proven to be false by the evolutionists, not by the creationists. And yet, much of it is still in the textbooks, even though it's been discovered to be inaccurate. And regardless, we're asking the question, what is truth? Now, as we've discovered that there is a God of love, we talked about the Bible, we talked about prophecy, we've seen Jesus fulfill these different prophecies throughout history. We've seen that the Bible has been unchanged through the discovery of the Dead Sea Scrolls. We can trust in the veracity, the truthfulness of the Word of God. So now the question is, okay, let's say we can trust in the Bible, which surely we can, which I believe we can with all my heart. It's changed my life. We've seen that the Bible says we have also a more sure word of prophecy, whereunto you do well that you take heed as unto a light that shineth in a dark place, until the day dawn and the day star arise in your hearts. Knowing this first, that no prophecy of Scripture is of any private interpretation. For prophecy came not in old time by the will of man, but holy men of God spoke as they were moved by the Holy Spirit. So the Bible says God shared the message with men. That His message is the prophecies of the Bible are more clear to humanity than if we were to see God face to face. Remember, Peter himself said that, I saw Jesus on the mount. I saw Him when He was transformed there on the mountaintop. And he said, but we have something more sure than seeing Jesus' glory with your own eyes. And that's the Word of God, the prophecy. So we've established, we looked at different consistencies throughout the Bible, historical, archaeological, prophetic consistency within Scripture. But what about the question of, okay, and I've just, you know, many skeptics have made this deductive argument where they say, you know, okay, if God is loving, then there should be no pain and suffering. If God is good and all-loving, why would He create a world with pain and suffering? And that's a good question. Why would He do such a thing? Well, according to the Bible, He didn't. He did not create a world with pain and suffering. What does it actually say? Turn with me, if you have your Bibles, to Genesis chapter 1, the very beginning of the Bible. What does the Bible say about creation? Genesis chapter 1. We're going to read a section of Genesis chapter 1. Actually, we'll read a good chunk of it. And look with me here. It says in verse 1, it says, in the beginning God created the heaven and the earth, and the earth was without form and void, and darkness was upon the face of the deep, and the Spirit of God moved upon the face of the waters. It goes on to say in verse 3, and God said, let there be light, and there was light. And God called the light day, and the darkness He called night, and the evening and the morning were the first day. So notice we get the picture that God spoke the world into existence. He said, let there be light. As it says in Psalms 33, verse 6 and 9, by the word of the Lord were the heavens made, and all the host of them, by the breath of His mouth. For He spake, and it was done. He commanded, and it stood fast. So the picture we have is that when God created the heavens and the earth, as He created, He spoke it into existence. He said, let there be light, and there was light. It goes on to say, day 2, verse 6, and God said, let there be a firmament in the midst of the waters, and let it divide the waters from the waters. And God made the firmament, and divided the waters which were under the firmament from the waters which were above the firmament, and it was so. And God called the firmament heaven, or what we would call the sky, and the evening and the morning were the second day. Verse 3, or verse 9, and God said, let the waters under the heaven be gathered together unto one place, and let the dry land appear, and it was so. And God called the dry land earth, and the gathering together of the waters He called seas, and God saw that it was good. Now, one of the repetitious things we see within the structure of Genesis chapter 1 is that when God created, He saw the light that it was good. He made this firmament separating the waters from above the firmament from the waters that were under the firmament. God saw what He made, and it was good. We see time and time again that as God is making things, He said, it was good, it was good, it was good, it was good, right? So time and again, the Bible shares this with us. And then when we come down, you see the formation of man in the beginning there. It says in verse 26, Genesis chapter 1, verse 26, and God said, let us make man in our image, after our likeness, and let them have dominion over the fish of the sea, and over the birds of the air, and over the cattle, and over the earth, and over every creeping thing that creeps upon the earth. And so God created man in His own image. In the image of God created He him. Male and female, He created them. So we have this picture that God made man. He made him perfect. And when we come

very end of the chapter, it says in verse 31, and God saw everything that he had made, and behold, it was very good. And the evening and the morning were the sixth day. Now, we look at this and we say, okay, if God is good and God is loving and God is all-powerful, then why did he make pain and suffering? Now, according to the text, it says that he didn't. Actually, to the contrary, what it actually says is that God created everything very good, that he made this planet and he made humanity, he made the animals, and even the animals didn't hurt or kill each other. Actually, the animals themselves lived in a perfect world without pain and suffering, death and disease. They lived in a perfect world. Now, okay, how does this fit with the perspective of what we actually see in reality then? Meaning, we look around the world, we see rape, molestation, we see murder, we see drought, we see famine. This does not fit with this cute picture we see in Genesis chapter 1. And that's true, it doesn't. So the question is, what on earth happened? How did this all come about? Meaning, if God is good, I mean, even I believe Darwin himself, as he looked upon the misery and the pain and the suffering, he just couldn't see how it could fit with a loving God. Now, the reality is God did not make a world filled with pain and suffering. He did not do that at all. To the contrary, he made a world of bliss and joy with everything humanity would want, all the food they would need, the warmth, everything they would need was there right in the beginning. But something happened. There was discord. There was something that changed everything in the universe. And we actually were in Genesis, which is the very first book of the Bible. And when you go to the very last book of the Bible, Revelation chapter 12, we begin to get a picture of what changed the universe itself. Revelation chapter 12, if you have your Bibles, turn there with me. Revelation chapter 12. And Revelation chapter 12, we're going to begin in verse 7. Revelation chapter 12 and verse 7, it says, and there was war in where? Heaven. There was war in heaven. Michael and his angels fought against the dragon, and the dragon fought and his angels and prevailed not, neither was their place found anymore in heaven. Now, right away, somebody may be looking at the Bible and saying, that's why I don't believe in the Bible, because of texts like that. There was war in heaven. Michael and his angels were fighting against a dragon. Someone's thinking, that's why I don't believe in the Bible. Well, the good thing is, when we're looking at this passage, it's talking about a dragon. You say, I don't believe in dragons. The good news is, it tells us in the context exactly what it means. So we don't have to guess. Notice what it says right there in verse 9. And the great dragon was cast out, that old serpent called the devil and who? And Satan. The devil and Satan, which deceives the whole world. He was cast down to the earth, and his angels were cast out with him. So notice, it says very simply, oh, who's the dragon? Who's that dragon? What is that a symbol of? It says that's the devil and Satan. So you don't have to guess. It's not talking literally about a dragon. It's a symbol in the book of Revelation for Satan himself. Not that he's actually physically a dragon. The Bible actually talks about him as being an angel of light. He's a beautiful being that was made perfect. But it gives a symbol that he is like a dragon. He is like an evil beast. So he is the devil and Satan himself. Now notice what it says. It says, when we normally think of heaven, the last thing you think of is war, right? You don't think of war in heaven, but that's what it says. It says, and there was war in heaven. Michael and his angels fought against the dragon fought and his angels, but they didn't prevail, nor was their place found anymore in heaven. So notice, God made the universe, and at some point in time, there was discord in heaven. Now, there's actually kind of a twofold interpretation of this, one of them being at the cross, but you can also understand this applying to the very beginning of time around the creation of the world. But now, we're going to ask the question, why would there be war and discord in heaven? Why would God create havoc in heaven? Well, the answer is, once again, he didn't, just like he didn't create pain and suffering on earth. But go with me back to the book of Isaiah. Isaiah chapter 14. Isaiah is an Old Testament book, right around the middle of the Bible. And in Isaiah chapter 14, we begin to have a picture of what it was like in the very beginning when God when God had made this perfect being. The King James refers to him, like I'm using the King James Bible, it says it refers to him as Lucifer, Lux Feros, the light bearer. And notice what we read here. We're looking in Isaiah chapter 14, and we're going to begin in verse

12. It says in verse 12, "How art thou fallen from heaven, O Lucifer, son of the morning? How art thou cut down to the ground, which didst weaken the nations?" Now, before we go any further, Isaiah begins this discourse by saying, "How are you fallen from heaven, Lucifer?" Now, we saw in Revelation chapter 12 that Lucifer was cast out of heaven. The Bible says he was cast out. There was this war, there was this battle in heaven, and Lucifer was cast out of heaven. And the question Isaiah asks is, how did this happen? How on earth were you cast out of heaven? How could it be that you could fall from perfection? Meaning, if you have a question, how could a perfect being like Lucifer, he was perfect in the beginning, we're going to see that in a moment, how could a perfect being in a perfect universe with a perfect God created perfectly sin? And if you have that question, it's a good question. It's the same question that Isaiah himself was asking. How are you fallen from heaven, O Lucifer, son of the morning? How did this happen? Verse 13. What did Lucifer say? What is it that changed him? What is it that led him away from God? Notice what it says in verse 13. "For you have said in your heart, I will ascend into heaven. I will exalt my throne above the stars of God. I will sit also upon the mount of the congregation in the sides of the north. I will ascend above the heights of the clouds. I will be like the," who? "Most High." He says, "I'll be like the Most High." Well, what do you mean? Well, what is the Most High like? Well, if we look at the Bible, Jesus says, if you've seen me, Jesus, not Chad Cruz, Jesus said, if you've seen me, himself, you have seen the Father. Not that Jesus is the Father, but if you've seen his character, his life, his actions, then you have seen what the Father is like. Jesus came to this earth to reveal to us what the Heavenly Father is like. And so many people look at the Heavenly Father as kind of cold and reserved and a harsh, dictatorial father, and that's not the case at all. Jesus says, you want to know what the Father looks like? You want to know what he would act like if he were here on earth? He would act exactly like me, Jesus said. Because he and the Father, he said in John chapter 10, right about verse 33, he said, "I and the Father are one." I and the Father are one. Now, what a thought. Jesus said, if you want to know what the Father is like, he's like me. Well, what do you mean he's like me? How did Jesus treat prostitutes? He showed them love and compassion. He told them to go and sin no more, right? How did Jesus treat alcoholics and so forth? Actually, we know he spent time with them because they called Jesus a wine bibber and a drunkard. Now, was Jesus a drunkard? Not at all. But because he fellowshiped with those who were drunkards or alcoholics, we see that they called him basically an alcoholic. But Jesus was nothing of the sort. But he helped and showed love to those people who were in that situation. So what was the Father like? He was perfect. Notice it says that Lucifer wanted to be like the Most High. Well, what do you mean he wanted to be like the Most High? Humble and kind and loving? No, no, no. What he wanted was the position, the power, and the prerogatives of God without the character, without the humility of God. Because Jesus was clearly humble. Can you think of a humble God? Typically, we think of, you know, God is all-powerful, and He is. You say, well, what about pain and suffering? He made all that happen. We're going to look into that in just a moment. But the question is God is all-loving, all-powerful, all-good, but why are we in this situation? Now, notice Lucifer, he was in heaven as a perfect being. As a perfect being who was in heaven, but he fell from heaven. Why? Because his desire was to take on the things of God, take the prerogatives of God, and that's what he did. He tried to get people to follow him in heaven, the perspective is in the Bible. So it says simply, he says, "I will ascend into heaven. I will ascend above the heights of the clouds. I will be like the Most High." This is the perspective we have. So he wanted to go into heaven. He wanted to take the positions, the prerogatives, the power of God, but not his character. Now, we're in Isaiah, but let's go to Ezekiel. And in Ezekiel, we have a little bit deeper of a perception of what took place there. We're looking in Ezekiel chapter 28. And once again, we're going to learn about Lucifer. Now, in the context, he's called the king of Tyre. Or Tyrus, as the King James says. But notice what it says. If you look in Ezekiel chapter 28, but we're going to discover that the king of Tyre was just kind of living as a front man on earth for the devil himself. Notice what it says. It says back in verse 12, "Son of man, take up a lamentation upon the king of Tyrus, and say unto him, Thus saith the Lord God, you seal up the sum full of wisdom and perfect in beauty. Thou hast been in Eden, the garden of God." Stop right there just for a moment. Speaking of the king of Tyre, it says, you were in Eden, the garden of God. Now, did the king of Tyre actually live in the garden of Eden? No. Who was in the garden? If we look back into Genesis, who was in the garden of Eden? There were two humans.

human beings. Their names were Adam and Eve. And obviously, God was there. You know, it says he would walk in the garden in the cool of the day, it says in Genesis. And then also, there was one other being that we specifically see in the Bible was in the Garden of Eden. Does anybody remember who that would be? It was the devil himself, right? Now, think about this. In Isaiah, at this time, God is speaking, so he can't be speaking about himself. And Adam and Eve are dead. Kind of a strange way to do it, but Adam and Eve are dead. There's only one individual left, and he says, you were in the Garden of Eden. Who would that have been? It was none other than Satan himself. He said, you were formerly in the Garden of Eden. But let's go on. What does it say? He says in verse 14, thou art the anointed cherub that covers, and I have set you so. Thou wast upon the holy mount of God. Thou hast walked up and down in the midst of the stones of fire. You've walked up and down in the midst of the stones of fire. Now, notice he was perfect in his ways. Do we see that? It says it very clearly in verse 15. Thou was perfect in your ways from the day that you were created till iniquity was found in you. What does it say? It says that God created not some wicked gargoyle, you know, with cloven hooves and a pitchfork. It says rather that he created a perfect being. God in love created this perfect being, and he says you are made perfect until sin or iniquity was found in you. So we're getting the picture that God, even in the bigger scope, you say, well, why is there pain and suffering in the world? The bigger question is, why is there pain and suffering in the universe? Right? Well, the reason is it goes all the way back to perfection. God created a perfect universe. But the thing is, within this universe that he created human beings with freedom of choice. Freedom of choice. Now, think this through with me just for a moment. How do we know that to be true? Well, how do we know what love is? Think about love just with me just for a moment. Love, the Bible says in 1 John chapter 4, verse 8, he that knoweth not God knoweth not love, for God is love. God is love. Well, some people say, look at the pain and suffering. He must not be a God of love. Well, the question is, what is love? Well, love entails freedom of choice, meaning could you take, I like to use the illustration a friend of mine shared, I just love it. Imagine with me that a young couple, they're actually not even a young couple, a young man goes into a science class. He's sitting next to a young lady and he thinks she's beautiful, but she thinks he's hideous. She's not interested at all. And so they end up getting paired up for a science class. They have to study together. So they get together to study and to do their work. They have to do certain things together. And he's totally interested. So he sees this young lady and he wants to marry this young lady, but she has zero interest in him. Now imagine they have to work after class, and so they meet at the park, and he's there, and he has a picnic basket, two of them actually, and he puts out all the stuff, and as he does, he has it all ready, and she comes and she gets there and she's thinking they're just going to study, and he has all this food out, and he says, I thought maybe we could eat a little bit before we got started. And she's like, she feels kind of bad. She's like, okay, I guess. And so she eats a little, but then she says, can we put it away? Can we get to work? He said, yeah, no problem. So he puts the food away in one picnic basket. He goes over to another one, grabs some stuff out of it. He comes up and he gets down on one knee. And as he gets down on one knee, he pulls out like a half-eaten box of chocolates. And then he pulls out a pistol and he says to her, you know, we'll call her Stacy. Stacy, you know, I love you. And I just want to know, would you marry me? Now, let me ask you, I'm guessing with a gun pointed to her head, she would say, I'd love to. That's the greatest thing. I would love to marry you. And the very moment that she can get away, she's going to run as fast as she can. But let me ask you, could you put a gun to someone's head and say, love me? Now, you could put the gun there, but could you make someone by a gun love you, yes or no? Love cannot come about as a result of force. It's an impossibility.

you. And he goes on to say, that he is not going to last forever. He says, it says there in verse 18, thou hast defiled thy sanctuaries by the multitude of thine iniquities, by the iniquity of thy traffic. Therefore will I bring forth a fire from the midst of you. It shall devour you, and I will bring thee to ashes upon the earth in the sight of them that behold you. So what does the Bible say? God's not going to allow this pain, suffering to continue forever. It says he's going to put an end to the devil. Not that the devil reigns in hell. That's ridiculous. That's not biblical at all. This idea of this, you know, going on and suffering. No, God doesn't want suffering to last forever. He says he's going to put an end to the devil himself. But notice, okay, we see that, okay, the universe, sin, suffering, discord came into the universe through the devil himself, a perfect being made in a perfect universe with a perfect God who turned against God. He then came to earth. He was cast out of heaven. He came to earth. There in Genesis chapter 2, we begin to pick up the story. In Genesis chapter 2, beginning in verse 7, it says, and the Lord God formed man out of the dust of the ground and breathed into his nostrils the breath of life, and man became a living soul. So man became a living soul, and it says in verse 8, and the Lord God planted a garden eastward in Eden, and there he put a man whom he had formed. And out of the ground made the Lord God to grow every tree that is pleasant to the sight and good for the food. The tree also of life is in the midst of the garden, and the tree of the knowledge of good and evil. And it goes on to talk about a river being there, and it was such a wonderful place to be. But then it says in verse 16, and the Lord God commanded the man, saying, of every tree of the garden you may freely eat. But the tree of the knowledge of good and evil, you shall not eat of it, neither shall you touch it. Or it says, but of the tree of the knowledge of good and evil, thou shalt not eat of it, for in the day that thou eatest thereof, thou shalt surely die. So God had this perfect place. And remember, in order to have the capacity to love, you also must have the option not to love. You also have to have choice whether you will follow or not. And they were given the option, Adam and Eve were given the option, whether they would be faithful to God through love or not. And in this situation, we see what happens. We see the result of their sin. It says in chapter 3, now the serpent was more subtle than any beast of the field which the Lord God had made. And he said unto the woman, yea, has God said, you shall not eat of every tree of the garden? And the woman said unto the serpent, we may eat of the fruit of the trees of the garden, but of the fruit of the tree which is in the midst of the garden, God has said, you shall not eat of it, neither shall you touch it, lest you die. It goes on to say, and the serpent said unto the woman, you shall not surely die. Very first lie that we see in the Bible. Verse 5. For God does know that in the day you eat thereof, then your eyes shall be opened, and you shall be as gods, knowing good and evil. Now remember, what was Lucifer's desire in heaven, this light bearer, this perfect being that God had created? When he turned away from God, his one of his main ideas was, I want to take the position, I will be like the, who? Like the Most High. I will be like the Most High. Now think about it. When he comes to earth, his first deception is to tell, Eve specifically. He says, listen, God says you eat of that. You're not going to, if you eat of it, it's not going to hurt you. He says, God knows that you'll become like God. So it was Lucifer's desire to become like God. He comes to earth and deceives the woman into believing that she can become like God also. And she eats of the fruit. And now sin has entered into this world. There was no suffering on planet earth until that time. And then we go on to read. It says there later, it says, verse 6, and when the woman saw that the tree was good for food, and that it was pleasant to the eyes, and a tree to be desired to make one wise, she took of the fruit thereof, and did eat, and gave also unto her husband with her, and he did eat. And the eyes of them both were open, and they knew that they were naked, and they sewed fig leaves together, and made themselves aprons. So they took their eyes off of God. Notice, the Bible says in 2 Corinthians chapter 5, verse 7, for we walk by faith and not by sight. We've already discovered that all humanity walks by faith and not by sight. Whether we believe that evolution made everything from absolutely nothing. Remember, we saw that specifically, evolution teaches that everything was, there was a time when there was no time, space, matter, or energy, and nothing exploded and began the universe. So there was a time, and you could believe that, but that would be based upon faith, not upon hard, fast science. But then also, creation is based upon faith. And the Bible says we are to walk by faith and not by sight. Well, Eve
even this situation, was she following? Was she walking by faith or was she walking by sight? She was actually walking by sight. She saw that the tree was good. She saw the fruit, that it was desirable to make one wise, and she took of it, she ate.

and she gave to her husband, and she ate. The eyes of them both were open, and they became, and they didn't become like gods. They thought they were like God, but they were not, right? Now, what ended up happening? Notice immediately after they sinned against God, after they disobeyed God's command, notice immediately what happens. It says in verse 8, And they heard the voice of the Lord God walking in the garden in the cool of the day, and Adam and his wife hid themselves from the presence of the Lord God amongst the trees of the garden. Notice what they did. As they sinned, they immediately begin to hide themselves from God. And that's the case. It says in Isaiah chapter 59 and verse 2, it says, but your iniquities or your sin have separated you from your God. Now, sin is breaking God's law, but the result of breaking God's law is separation from Him. And this is what we see here, that as Adam and Eve began to separate from God, As they sinned, it separated them from God. Very interesting. And so, as they separated from God, notice that God doesn't run away from them and want nothing to do with them. It says in verse 8, and they heard the voice of the Lord God walking in the garden in the cool of the day. And Adam and his wife hid themselves from the presence of the Lord God amongst the trees of the garden. And God said, and God called unto Adam and said unto him, where art thou? Notice, God doesn't leave them there. He immediately is seeking them out. We may have tried to run away from God because of our sin. We may have tried to get away from Him, to stay away from Him. But the fact is, He comes after us all the time. But He won't force us. We've already seen God is not a God of force. He's a God of love. And He tries to woo us to Him. He tries to call us to Him. But we don't have to follow. He won't force us to. And in this situation, God immediately, after they have sinned, God has sought out Adam and Eve. And when we have our conscience pricked and we sense we've done something wrong, that is God calling out to us, calling us away from those things that separate us from Him, separate us from His love and from eternal life, and He's calling us back home. And this is exactly what is happening here. And it says in verse 9, and the Lord God called unto Adam and said unto him, where art thou? And he said, I heard thy voice in the garden, and I was afraid, because I was naked, and I hid myself. And he said, who told you that you were naked? And have you eaten of the tree whereof I have commanded that you should not eat? The man said, the woman whom you gave to be with me, she gave me of the tree, and I did eat. Notice, when God talked to Adam and said, did you eat of this tree? You know, he had a good answer, and his answer was, it's the woman's fault, right? And men have been using that excuse ever since, right? Blaming their wives, blaming their mother, blaming women, right? It's all the woman's fault. But we end up finding out that really, generally, it ends up being our fault, right? Now, this is the case. Now, notice, so the end up, what happens is they brought sin and separation. Listen, God is life. He is eternal life. He is perfection. And as we separate ourselves from perfection, what is the ultimate result of turning away from perfection? It's obviously that we receive something that's imperfect, something that's corruptible instead of being incorruptible, which is the universe that God initially intended us to have. So God immediately promised that there would be a Savior to come in verse 15. God said in verse 15, I will put separation, hatred, enmity between you and the woman, and between your seed and her seed. It, a prophecy of Jesus, he shall bruise your head, and you shall bruise his heel. The prophecy said there will come one at some point that Satan's head is going to be crushed. But as he comes to crush the head of Satan, Satan is going to bite his heel. He brings a deadly blow to the devil himself. We saw that in Ezekiel. But we also see that he will cause pain and suffering to Jesus himself. Jesus was prophesied, he was promised here, but sin and pain and suffering entered into the world right at that time. Right in the beginning, we see it happening. We see that Lucifer brought pain and suffering and discord into heaven. At least discord in heaven. And he brought it into earth as Adam and Eve, had they rejected the insinuations of the enemy, they would have lived in perfection throughout eternity. But the reality is they went into sin, and their sin separated them from God. Their sin was breaking God's commandment, but it separated them from the Father. So this is what we discover here. Now, what ended up happening? God said to them, as a result of this, he said unto the woman, he said, I will greatly multiply your sorrow and conception. In sorrow shall you bring forth children, and your desire shall be unto your husband, and he shall rule over you. Verse 17. And unto Adam he said, because you have hearkened to the voice of your wife, and have eaten of the tree of which I commanded you, saying, you shall not eat of it. Cursed is the ground for your sake. And

sorrow shall you eat of it all the days of your life. Thorns and thistles shall it bring forth unto you, and you shall eat the herb of the field. So notice what it said. And actually, still at this point, Adam and Eve were still not to kill animals to eat. They should eat the herb of the field. Before, they just ate the plants, the fruit, nuts, grains, and seeds. But now, after sin, they were actually vegetarians after the fall. But they were to just, now they would add the herbs to it. Now, interestingly enough, it wasn't until the first time we see humans eating meat was about the time of Noah. But that's beside the point for us now. But even after sin, God did not want people killing, going on things like this. But we did see a symbol of the death of the lamb. You say, well, why would there be a death of the lamb? Or why would there be a death of some kind of animal that would cover them with coats of skin in the beginning? Well, number one, the Bible gives us this picture. We see the Bible prophesied that there would come a Savior, there would come one that would save the people from their sins. And Jesus, in John chapter 1:29, John the Baptist, it says that he saw Jesus coming and he said, "Behold the Lamb of God, which takes away the sins of the world." What is he talking about? Behold the Lamb of God that takes away the sins of the world. That's a good question. Well, one thing we see clearly in Scripture is in Exodus chapter 25, verse 8, when God commanded Moses. You see, the Israelites had separated from God. Adam and Eve turned away from God. Their children, they had two children, Cain and Abel, and Cain killed Abel because Abel was being faithful to what God had called him to do. Sometimes there's persecution. When someone's faithful to God, it causes people to want to kill those who are faithful, and that happened with Cain and Abel. Cain killed Abel. We see this, down at the time of Jesus, when Jesus was faithful, it made people who were following, the Bible inaccurately want to kill him, and they did just that. During the Dark Ages, when the church was not following the Scriptures, it caused them to do just the same thing, persecute those who were clinging to the Word of God. Throughout history, we see something happening just like that, that persecution takes place when someone wants to faithfully follow God and other people on the outside don't want anything to do with it. We see that happening time and time again. But we ask, so what is happening? Why do we see these things happening today? Well, there's really a few reasons. We see that there are three major reasons for pain and suffering. Now, the first one is sin itself. Number one, why is there pain and suffering? Number one, there's sin. Now, sin came into this world through Lucifer first and brought it in through Adam and Eve. And so now there's just a result of having weeds, having disease, having natural suffering in this earth. So number one, sin brought pain and suffering. Number two, Satan himself. We have an instance in the New Testament of a woman who the Bible says she was bent over. I believe it says it was 18 years. She was bent over and she couldn't straighten herself back up. And Jesus said, "This woman whom Satan has bound." Now, who bound her? It was Satan. It was Satan sometimes afflicts people with disease. Now, we also have, so you have sin, you have Satan. The third reason for pain and suffering is actually self. What do you mean? Well, for instance, I used to be a smoker, and I became addicted to both smoking, and then I discovered that I had great willpower. I could quit smoking at any time, and I could go right to chewing tobacco. And then I would try to quit the chewing tobacco, and I would go right back to the smoking, right? And I've actually discovered this. Every human being has had some kind of negative addiction. It doesn't have to be drugs. It doesn't have to be alcohol. But we've all had negative thought processes or sins that separate us from God. No human can overcome sin. All sin. Sure, one guy may not even believe in God, but he's not a drug addict. He's not a smoker. He's not a drinker. Maybe none of those things, but he still has sin in his life that he cannot overcome without the power of Jesus Christ. Jesus alone can give ultimate victory. And Jesus isn't calling us to give up alcohol and become an addict to cigarettes, right? He wants to give us victory over the addictions altogether, over the negative, even mental addictions that we may have that may not involve substances, right? So he wants to give us the victory. So there's three reasons for pain and suffering. Number one is sin. This world is racked with sin. Number two, Satan. He afflicts some people. But number three is self. If I were back when I was a smoker, imagine I would have smoked for 45 years and come down with, some lung disease, emphysema, and then I shake my fist at God and say, "God, why did you do this to me?" Now, was it God that did it to me, yes or no? No, it wasn't God who did that to me. It was myself. The reason for pain, and actually, there are other times where other human beings, which is a result of sin and Satan, will bring him, cause affliction, molestation, rape, murder, these kind of things. Humanity has brought pain and suffering into this world. The reality is, these things have happened. Well, someone thinks,

okay, why didn't God just kill the devil? I mean, the moment he would have, you know, you have all these wonderful angels in heaven and Lucifer turns against God. I mean, God could have just went, you know what, Lucifer, I've had enough of you. And he goes out of existence. Or he could have, I don't know, taken a, you know, heavenly gun or whatever and shot him. I mean, I'm sure there's not a heavenly gun, but you understand what I'm saying. He could have done something and just, boom, knocked the guy dead. What would have happened in heaven if God would have done that? If God would have done that, you can imagine what would have happened in heaven is you know, the other Lucifer, I mean, or not the other Lucifer, the other angels in heaven, I'm sorry. The other angels in heaven, what would have happened? They would have, you know, we know at least Gabriel, we know his name. Imagine Gabriel's walking through heaven or flying through heaven or whatever they do, and he looks around and he you know, see some of the angels, and he says, "Hey, have you seen Lucifer?" "No, we haven't seen Lucifer." Someone says, "Yeah, man, let's not talk about him." "What do you mean, let's not talk about him? Didn't you hear what happened? God wiped him out of existence." "God what?" "Well, didn't you hear he was saying some negative stuff about God, and God wiped him out of existence, and we best not talk about it because maybe God will wipe us out of existence too." Now, so for all eternity, if God would have just destroyed the devil immediately, for all eternity, we might have all had in our minds, what if the devil was right? All the angels might have asked the question, what if the devil was right? What if he was? And then they could have, you know, this information could have come to humanity and pain and suffering came, and we'd say, what? Why did this happen? Maybe the devil was right. Maybe the devil's ways were more just. The only option for a loving God was to allow the devil's plans. He said, listen, I'm more just. I have better plans. I will be like the Most High. And so God has to allow these things to go on for humanity to see. For humanity and the angels, for the big picture to be shown, who is righteous, who is just, who is good, who is love. What ends up happening? We have the universe looking on to see, what is this? What is happening? We see the war taking place in heaven. There are two sides. There is good, there is evil, there is righteous, there is evil. We see these things on both sides. And the question is, who will we follow? Just like Lucifer. Just like the faithful disciples, we all have we have an option, a choice, because he has given us freedom of choice. Imagine what it would have been like. You've maybe heard an illustration, something like this even, where imagine we had some kind of president. And in the president, we'll say, at least in the States, we never had a president named Vinny. Let's say we had a president named Vinny, and his vice president is named Tony. And these two fellows, they become president. One of Vinny the president, everybody thinks Vinny's the greatest man in the world, and they think his sidekick is just, Tony is wonderful. Well, imagine one day, Tony gets on the news and he tells CNBC, MSNBC, maybe they're the same thing, I don't know, CBS, Fox News, whatever. He tells the whole world, Al Jazeera, whatever. I know there's all kinds of stations out there. He tells the whole world, the vice president says, I know, folks, you thought the president was good and just and loving, but he's actually a murderer, he's a rapist, he's in drug smuggling, he's in all these things, and the whole world goes, oh, we had no clue. Now, what if the next morning the vice president winds up dead on a park bench, apparently of suicide? Who would you think did it? I'm sure you'd say Vinny done it, right? Vinny has clearly done it. Well, the reality is, what if that didn't happen? What if the president, the vice president said the president was all wicked? What if he actually wasn't wicked? How could he reveal to the world that he was not wicked? All he could do is open his life up to the world. He could basically open himself up and say, I'm going to show you who I am. I'm going to show you exactly what I'm like so that you have no question what I'm like, and you will realize I'm not a dictator. I would never force someone to love me. I would never do something like that. I give freedom of choice. I give you everything you need, and I reveal love to you. And if you choose not to receive it, that is your choice. But I love you even if you don't love me in return. Well, how did God reveal to the universe how much he loved us? For God so loved the world that he gave his only begotten Son, that whosoever believes in him should not perish but have everlasting life. Jesus, when he came into this world, what he did was very simple. He revealed to planet Earth what his Father was like. He lived a perfect life. If we wonder, is God really loving? No human being looks at Jesus, almost no human being, I should say, and say he was a dictator. Meaning, people may choose not to follow him, but most people, even those who don't believe he was the Savior of the world, the Messiah, they look at Jesus.

Jesus and they can still say he was a good man. He was a kind man. The way he helped out the downcast, the downtrodden, all of these people, the outcast and the downtrodden, as he treated them with love, we can see that he was a man of love like no other. And Jesus said, if you've seen what I'm like, if you've seen the way I treat the sinner with love and gentleness and respect, calling them away from their sin, if you see how I've treated them, you'll know how the Father treats people. When Jesus came to this earth, he walked this planet just like we have to. He went through the trials, the temptations, the pain and the suffering, even the sicknesses. The book of Isaiah tells us that he bore our griefs, carried our sorrows. He took upon us himself, the infirmities, our diseases, he took them upon himself. He experienced the suffering that you and I have to go through. You say, how is it fair? How is it fair that we have to live on this world of pain and suffering, death and disease, and he gets to live up there in heaven in perfection? But could we really say that? Could we say, how can he sit up there while humanity suffers, when Jesus didn't just sit up there? He came to this earth. He went through pain and suffering. As he went to the cross, Jesus, as he was making his way through Gethsemane, the pain, the suffering of humanity was put upon him. The guilt and the sin began to break his heart in the Garden of Gethsemane. It caused so much stress that he was sweating, that his sweat was pierced with blood and had a tinge of blood within it. And he was suffering for humanity. And as Jesus went to the cross, all of your sins, all of my sins, all of our guilt was placed upon his back on the cross, and it snuffed out the life of the Son of God. He was whipped, he was beaten, he was crucified, and as he hung on that cross, could we literally say, you don't know what it's like to go through pain? We cannot say that, because Jesus took on the pain of humanity, not just as one man's human physical pain, although it was terrible. What was greater was the spiritual suffering of receiving our sins into himself. The guilt, every ounce of guilt you've ever felt and will feel in your life, was put upon the Son of God as he hung on the cross. Jesus said, if you've seen me, you've seen the Father. You want to know what my Father is like? Jesus said, he is a God of love. When you see how much I care for you, that I would sacrifice my eternal life for you if necessary, he says, this is my Father. You've seen my Father. Now, Jesus came to earth to show God loves you, and he wants to give to you eternal life. Creation was made perfect. The world was perfect in the very beginning. And the reality is, he's not going to allow this pain and suffering to go on for eternity. He's going to put an end to pain and suffering. In the first two chapters of the Bible, we see a perfect God with a perfect world, with a perfect creation, with perfect beings. And when we look to the last two chapters of the Bible, we see the very same thing. A perfect God in a perfect universe with perfect people. No more sin, no more sorrow. Notice what it says, Revelation chapter 21. Revelation chapter 21, beginning in verse 4, speaking when God puts an end to pain and suffering. Jesus came to this earth to reveal what the Heavenly Father is like. As he came to this world, he lived, he died for us on the cross. He became the Lamb of God, which takes away the sins of the world. And in Revelation chapter 21, we see these words in verse 4. And God shall wipe away all tears from their eyes. And there shall be no more death, neither sorrow nor crying, neither shall there be any more pain. For the former things are passed away. I remember meeting with a lady who was sexually abused in horrendous ways by her family members. Her brother had abused her in such terrible ways. He actually also, after all this abuse, he held her head underwater till she passed out and tried to murder her. And she would take cigarettes and she would burn them into her arms. And you could see all the scars from the years of pain and suffering she had gone through. Many have been sexually abused, physically abused. Many have been through war-ravaged countries and places, and they have memories that haunt them. The text says, God shall wipe away all tears from their eyes. There shall be no more death, neither sorrow nor crying, neither shall there be any more pain. The former things are going to pass away.
God is going to help us forget the pain and suffering in the past. And if all those who come to Jesus through faith, receiving Him as their Savior, forsaking their sin,

living for Jesus. All those who have that experience can have all those things washed away. Jesus, when He creates all things new, will take away the pain, the suffering, the sorrow. In the beginning, God was face to face with His people in perfection. And in the end, we see the very same thing. Just like we saw perfection, we see a river of life in the Garden of Eden. We see the tree of life. We see God and we see perfect people. It says in Revelation chapter 22, verse 1, "And He showed me a pure river of the water of life, clear as crystal, proceeding out of the throne of God and of the Lamb." In the end, God has this perfect water of life, this river of life. It says in verse 2, "And in the midst of the street of it, and on either side of the river was there the tree of life, which bare 12 manner of fruits and yielded her fruit every month. And the leaves of the trees were for the healing of the nations. And there shall be no more curse, but the throne of God and of the Lamb shall be in it, and His servants shall serve Him, and they shall see His face, and His name shall be in their foreheads." God's people will see Him face to face. Just as His people did in the beginning. God is going to put an end to all the pain and suffering. Why is there pain? One of skeptics' greatest questions, if God is all-loving and all-powerful and all-good, why is there pain and suffering? God has revealed that He didn't desire the pain. That pain came into this world through sin, through Satan, and our own choices. But God someday is going to put this all to an end. And not only that, God has gone through the pain just as much, more so, than any other human being. Because He has had to behold it. He has had to be with the people suffering. And Jesus, as He came to earth, took our suffering upon Himself on the cross. Jesus came to this earth not to just reveal the facts of creation, but to reveal eternity to all of His creation. Is there anything in your life that would keep you from following Jesus, giving your heart to Him? Friends, He loves you more than life itself, and He proved that as He went to the cross. And He's saying, "Will you follow Me? Will you give your heart to Me?" And I ask the question, is it your desire to give your life to the Savior Jesus Christ? He's calling you. Let us pray. Heavenly Father, we thank You for Your love. We thank You for Your Son, Jesus, that He reveals to us. If we have any question what You're like, Father, all we need to do is read Matthew, Mark, Luke, John, and imagine and see the life of Jesus. And then, Father, we recognize that's what You're like. Kind and loving and just and pure and calling sinners to repentance. And Father, we want to experience that. We want to experience the transformed life that You've called us to live. We want to be victorious through Jesus. We thank You that You sent Your Son. Father, my prayer is that we will receive Him in the name of Jesus. Amen.

wheat that we mill ourselves, and we actually have it available for sale. So if you'd like to buy our 100% organic wheat, you can in our store. But, and we can ship it to you. But anyway, I will grab this wheat. This is hard red spring wheat. And actually, before I put the wheat in, I'm going to put the activated yeast into the bowl and some honey and some warm water and get that started first. So I actually only have quick rise yeast. So the recipe calls for traditional, and we will try and see how this works with quick rise instead. So it calls for a teaspoon of activated yeast, 3 cups of whole wheat flour. 1, 2, 3. Grab a teaspoon of salt. Alright, and then we'll just add the water and get that going. Alright, I've put in a generous amount of honey, a little bit more than 2 teaspoons, which I think is okay because I don't mind a sweet bread. Alright. I don't know. Unfortunately, the recipe is in Fahrenheit, and it's like 110 degrees Fahrenheit. I have no idea what that feels like, but it feels warm. Okay, I'm gonna put the water into the flour and mix it together and then let it sit. Is kind of a wet wheat in itself, and it's always wet. So I'm wondering if it needs a little more flour because it does not look like it did in the picture. So I'll add a little bit more. Hard red spring wheat is a very wet wheat, and it makes the most delicious moist breads. But sometimes if you're trying to mimic a recipe, you need to add a little extra flour than the recipe calls for, just to allow for that extra moisture content. All right, so this looks about right. We're just gonna let that sit there for an hour. I'll put a cloth on it and a paper saran wrap, and it'll be good to go. All right, the bread is done. I'm gonna put it to the side and let it sit for an hour. Right here is the bread. It's sat for an hour, and now we are supposed to open it and just roll it into a ball. A happy little ball. All right, there's my ball. And then we put the saran wrap back on and we leave it for another hour or two. I'm going to roll it up one more time and throw this in. I already put the Dutch oven in the oven so that I could get it preheated. So I'm going to Dutch oven this thing. So you're supposed to just shape it into a ball. I need some flour on my hands. And then flour on top. And then you just squeeze and tuck. Squeeze and tuck. And what you're doing is you're

adding tension on top and turning this into a happy little loaf. Adding tension on top, squeezing and tucking, squeezing and tucking. I'm just gonna put a score line in it, and I'm gonna put another one. Wow, this is looking so good. I've never done this before, actually, like this. I've always done just like bread pan versions. I'm gonna put some design into it, because why not? This knife is super sharp. Here's my cute little Dutch oven. I actually really love the color. This goes here. Take the lid off the Dutch oven. And then I'm gonna somehow transfer this sweet little thing onto, round it back up again, parchment. I'm gonna put that parchment in the Dutch oven. I'm gonna cook this little thing 20 to 30 minute, lid on. Here, I'll let you guys see what I'm doing. Anyway, all I have been drinking is orange juice today. No food, because it's still day 12 of the cleanse and I'm coming off. So the first day to come off, you have to drink orange juice. So seems to be working. Or it's the excitement that soon I will be able to eat again. I don't know. Either way, I seem to be full of energy. It looks like I didn't have the oven hot enough. It needs to be at 450 for 20 to 30 minutes. So I just increased it to, I don't know why it's working right now. It seems that it's actually at temperature. So I'll just do 450 and hopefully it's good. So it's at 410 right now. Let's get this bread out of the oven. There it is. There it is. Here's our little bread. Isn't that awesome? Alrighty, well, I'm very happy with that bread. I don't think I showed you the bread finish. I put it in this plastic bag here, but it turned out perfect. I really like it. That's how it looks on the outside. It's crispy on the outside, and it's squishy in the inside. It smells really, really good, and that's just 100% whole wheat. It's sweet. I think I might add a little bit of oil next time, because the recipe didn't have any oil in it, but I think I'll add oil, and then it'll be perfect. So, anyway. Thank you very much for joining me. This was Tabea's Kitchen, and have a wonderful day. See you in the next video. Bye-bye.

As we have discussed many times, the human body was designed to heal itself, and it'll heal itself if given the right conditions. We've looked at those basic conditions, which we have listed on the board here: pure air, sunshine, not taking anything into the body that will harm it, proper rest, going to bed early, exercising, moving the body every day, eating a proper diet, a nourishing diet, drinking adequate water, and trusting in God, trusting in the one that gave us this body with its inbuilt ability to heal itself. In this

Presentation, we're going to be looking at natural remedies. When aches and pains happen, when little accidents happen, there are some simple things that you can do to bring relief, but not only bring relief, also to boost healing in the body. So we're going to look at a whole lot of little things here, and I have a table full of goodies here. The first one we're going to look at is the humble onion. I think every home has an onion. And I will never forget onion because it is the first natural remedy that I ever did. I think I related the story when I was giving the story about how I got into natural remedies, about how my daughter had an earache at the age of 16 months. And after 6 weeks and 4 courses of antibiotics later, her earache came back. So when my second child had an earache, I didn't go to the doctor this time. I went to the old lady next door. And I said to the old lady, "What did your mother do when you had an earache?" She said, "Mum would steam up an onion on the stove. She would keep the two ends. There's a hard end that the roots came out of, and this is the top end where the stalk came out of. The best is to steam it or dry bake it. If you boil it, some of the healing properties could go into the water. And then you cut it in half like I have done here, so you're looking at two sets of rings. So what you do is you steam it, and when you've steamed it, it will be very hot. And then you can squeeze it, and it'll be boiling hot, the onion, but the hot juice will go into the cold spoon, and that'll get it just the right temperature, and you can put those few drops in the ear. And then you wrap this onion in a cloth. And you wrap it, the cloth, over a few times. The onion will cool down quite quickly. So you just keep feeling it until it's the right temperature, and then put it on the ear. You put it on as the person can cope with it. If it's still a little bit hot, you can use another cloth and put a few more layers over it. And when you have put it on the ear and it's the right temperature, then you get a square of plastic and you put that over the onion. The reason why you put the plastic over it is it'll keep it warm, and you can keep this onion on for as long as you can keep it warm. When it gets cold, you must take it off. Part of the comfort that it brings is the warmth, but onion is a drawer. And so the heat from the onion and the drawing power of the onion bring great relief. Sometimes it'll draw the pus out so that a little hole is made and the pus will come out through the eardrum. If the body makes a hole, not a problem. If something's poked in the eardrum, that's a problem. But if the body makes the hole, the body can quickly heal the hole. Sometimes you may need to apply the onion poultice a couple of times. Sometimes once is enough. And I know with my second child, James, when the little old lady next door, I think I was 26, she was about 86, when she told me about it, I did it immediately. James fell asleep. He was being breastfed to sleep, and I had the onion against my arm so I could feel the temperature and against his ear. And he settled right down. It seemed to bring him much comfort. And he fell asleep. And when I lay him down on the bed, I laid him so that he was on the ear. I put a towel folded up a few times because I knew that would keep it warm. James slept for 2 hours. So what does that tell you? He's getting relief. When he woke up, he was happy. I watched him all that day. I watched him all the next day. He was happy. Now, my partner said, "I'm not sure it's that ear." Whenever he would cry, he said, "It might be that ear." So I took him to the doctor. The doctor looked in the ear that had the ache and said, "The ear is totally clean." He looked in the other ear. It had a little wax in it. So that was my confirmation that the onion poultice had done the job. So no wonder I went into natural remedies when I compared the difference between 6 weeks and 4 lots of antibiotics and a 2-hour onion poultice where the child slept. One must also look at the cause. What was the cause? Well, I discovered that my children were teething, and sometimes the teething can cause

the new station tubes to be a little blocked. I didn't notice with any of my other children, but by the time my other children came along, we had stopped having dairy products in our diet. And dairy products, cow's milk, is known

connect the nose and the mouth and the eyes and the ears. You can also use a cooked onion poultice for a boil. A man rang me one day and he said, "I have boils on the inside of my nose. They're incredibly painful," and I can understand that. The inside of the nose is very sensitive. I said, "Well, usually we advise a cooked onion poultice, but I don't know how you do that for the inside of your nose." I didn't hear again until 4 days later, and he rang me. He said the next day he woke up and his whole nose and side of his face was swollen. So he cooked the onion up, chopped it in half, and when it had cooled down a bit, he just put the whole thing straight onto that whole area. He bandaged it onto his face. He said to me he left it like that all day because it felt so good. It brought him a lot of relief. When he took it off at the end of the day, everything came away. He said he's never had the boils heal so quickly. So remember, the onion, the heat draws it in, and also the drawing power of the onion. It's fairly well known that the onion has drawing powers. An old remedy, if you've just painted a room and it's a little bit strong in paint odor, you can slice the onion and put it on a tray and leave it overnight, and the onion will draw the strong smells into it. I got a new fridge about a year ago and I didn't like the plastic smell. So I chopped onion and put it on a saucer in the fridge and also in the freezer. And the next day when I woke up and took it out, the strong smell had gone. And of course you discard the onion. As a result, please don't use half an onion and wrap the other half in glad wrap, because it will absorb the chemicals from the plastic. If I have a large onion and I only want to use half, I will chop it up and I will put it in a glass jar like this and I'll put it in the freezer. That's about the only way you can keep an onion. So we've looked at cooked onion, and cooked onion can be used for an earache and it can also be used for a boil. Now we're going to have a look at raw onion. So raw onion can be used in a few ways, and I'm sure we're all mindful that when you cut up an onion, you can start to cry, isn't that right? So the onion juice has a particular effect on the eustachian tubes, on the respiratory, and that's probably where we would mostly use it, as a raw onion. So the first one I'm going to show you is an onion poultice for a sore throat. So you finely slice the onion, and then you get a cloth. In my poultice box, I have lots of cloths like this. It's just like a cheesecloth. And then you place the onion in a row, just a little bit of sliced onion. So I've got it like this. And then I'm going to wrap it over. And the area that's got the one piece of cloth between the onion and outside, I put that on my neck. And then you can put a scarf around it. Or you can put a little bit of plastic and then the scarf around it. And you can sleep with that all night, and that will bring relief from a sore throat. Now we're going to do something else with the onion, and this one might surprise you. We're going to chop up the onion into small pieces, and we're going to apply it to the bottom of the feet. So why would we apply onion to the bottom of the feet? The bottom of the feet has large pores on it, and they are the largest pores in the whole body, and they are able to absorb. And the bottom of the feet are a reflex for the chest, for the head, and for the abdomen. The reason why we're putting the onion on the bottom of the feet is for a cough. I've seen this bring incredible results a few times. So we get a plastic bag, that's just a usual plastic bag. At Misty Mountain we buy boxes of plastic bags made out of starch. Now if you do not want to put your foot on the plastic, you can put this cloth in the bag. And then you put chopped onion in like this, and then the foot will go on top of that. You draw the cloth around, and then the plastic around,
and you secure the

You secure the end of the bag around the ankle and then you put a sock on. Remember, we're pretending this is a foot. So the bottom of the feet are touching the chopped onion. I was with my daughter a few years ago and her little three-year-old boy had a cough. She gave him a hot bath and rugged him up and put him to bed, but he kept coughing. And we kept thinking, he'll sleep in a minute. But after half an hour of just coughing and coughing, she got him up and we chopped up an onion and we got two bags and put this poultice just like this on both feet. And we put him back to bed. We did not hear one more cough. Now, he'd been coughing non-stop for half an hour, so it's particularly good for a cough. I've seen it happen quite a few times and I've had people say to me, that onion poultice on the bottom of the foot, it is so good when you've got a cough. So what's happening in the world at the moment is what's all the talk is the flu or cold. That's called COVID. So all of these things can be very effective to help relieve the symptoms of a cold or a flu or the one called COVID. And now we're going to make an onion cough syrup. You just need a jar. And you put approximately a half an inch of onion in the bottom. And then you put approximately a teaspoon of honey on top of that. And then you'll put another layer of onion. And then another teaspoon of honey. And you keep going until your onion's finished or the jar's full. And you'll see how thick the honey is, as it is, as it usually is. When the syrup is formed, it's quite thin and quite running. Ideally, you let it sit for approximately 24 hours, and then you can strain the onion out. Approximately 3 hours ago, I made one of these. So I'd like to show you what it looks like when it's finished. So you can see when I put this up, there's nothing but thick, sticky honey and onion. So this one was made 3 hours ago, and you can see there's quite a runny syrup in there. This is still not ready to strain, but it will be ready in 24 hours. Once you've strained it, that will keep for probably years, because we know honey doesn't go off. Now we're going to look at a relative of the onion, and that is garlic. Garlic can be used as a very potent antibiotic. In fact, one study I read of claimed that it was 6 times more potent than tetracycline. Not only is garlic antibacterial, it's also antifungal, it's antiviral. So let me give you a recipe that can be used if you've got any type of cold. This can be pneumonia or bronchitis or asthma or flu, COVID flu. I'll give you the recipe. It's called the flu bomb. And it has 6 main ingredients in the flu bomb. It has garlic. How much garlic? As much as you dare. Maybe for a child you'll do a little clove. Maybe for an adult you might, that's about a middle-sized clove there. And you crush it. Ginger. And for ginger, it's about a quarter of a teaspoon of finely grated or very finely chopped ginger. Eucalyptus oil. Eucalyptus oil, 1 drop. There's a definite measurement for this one. One lady said, Barbara, it says not fit for human consumption. I said to her, we're not asking you to drink a whole teaspoon. 1 drop. And this isn't a remedy that's been used for centuries. An old lady told me whenever she got a cold or one of her siblings got a cold. Now, she told me this 40 years ago, and she was 80 then. She's still not with us now. But she said, Mum would put a little bit of honey on a teaspoon and a drop of eucalyptus oil, and every child had to have their dose of eucalyptus oil

with a bit of honey. In Australia, you can even buy eucalyptus oil and honey lozenges when you get a cold. So remember, it's only one drop. If you don't have eucalyptus oil, you can use tea tree oil. Cayenne pepper. There's no amount to the cayenne pepper, so it's just like the garlic. It's as much as you can bear. Some might only bear a sprinkle. Some might be able to bear a quarter of a teaspoon, some half a teaspoon. I don't know anyone who can go much past that. Lemon, the juice of a lemon, and 1 teaspoon of honey. This is the flu bomb. And to this, you add approximately 1/3 of a cup of hot water. If someone has a flu or cold or of any type, sinus, any problem in the respiratory organs, the dose is to take 1 of these 3 times a day. Usually by the 3rd or 4th day, the cold has absolutely resolved itself or it's on the tail end. You can start taking that at any point. There's your antibiotic. It's a potent one. What about a baby? You can't give that to a baby. Can't give that to a small one. But what you can do, you can finely slice the garlic, which I'm doing now, and you can place it in a little cloth and bind it to the bottom of their feet. So I cut up a cloth like this, and the fine slices can be placed on the cloth, and then that can be covered over, because we do not want the garlic slices to touch the bottom of the feet because it can cause a blister. The onion will not, but the garlic will. And then we're just pretending my fingers are the bottom of the feet again. And you bind it to the bottom of the feet, and then you can put the sock on or the little bootie on. Or my son James, when he was 3, he used to get quite chesty. I'd put this on his feet, I'd put his shoe and sock on, and off he'd run to play. And every step that he takes, he's getting a little blast of garlic into the blood. In Psalm 104, verse 14, the Bible says that God gave herbs for the service of man. So this garlic will go in and the body will take it where it needs to go. And I found that it helped to loosen up any congestion on the chest. It can even help to clear the airways a little. At the end of the day, when I took James' shoes and socks off, all that was left was something that looked like bits of yellow, dried out leather. Every bit of juice had gone, and I could smell it in his breath in a couple of minutes. Only takes 1 minute for 1 drop of blood to go around your whole body. So there's the garlic, and now we're going to have a look at ginger. Ginger is well known for being an anti-nausea herb. So if anyone has nausea, finely grate the ginger, pour boiling water on it, and they can sip on that tea. It makes a delicious tea. So you might use, there's some... Some graters are like this, or the fine grater on the big one, and about

Now we're going to grate the ginger, and we grate it on the small one. So where would we use ginger? Ginger can be used for any joint pain. So remember, ginger's for joint. And I grate up, let's say I'm going to put it on a sore wrist. Anywhere where there is inflammation in the joint, it can be used. So let's say a person's got some arthritis in their joint and it's quite painful. A ginger poultice can be made, because this ginger poultice appears to draw the inflammation out of the joint. So you can see here I'm spreading out the ginger to take up. I'm going to apply it to an area probably about 2 inches by 2 inches. So you spread it out evenly. And then to make the poultice, you're going to make a little cap package. So it's top over bottom and then side over side. And then you turn it over, and the part that goes onto the body is the part that's just got one layer. So you can see the yellow ginger juice starting to come out of there. You also see that the plastic wants to be about half an inch more than the poultice itself. And the reason that you are using the plastic is to protect the clothes, but also to keep the poultice from chilling. So let's say I'm putting it on my wrist. So then I'll put it on the area like that, and then I'll bandage it on. Ideally, it's well bandaged, because you don't want air coming into any of those areas which can chill it, and you don't want it chilled. So this can be used for arthritis, it can be used for gout, it can be used for sore knees, it can be used for lower back. It's very good for sore lower back, anywhere where you've got inflammation. So the sore lower back, we've had people sing its praises. We've had people at our retreats that have a very sore lower back. We apply the ginger poultice, and usually their pants can hold it in place. And within half an hour, they're telling us it's getting very hot. When the skin gets hot under the ginger poultice, it's an indication that it's drawing the inflammation out of the joint to the skin. When someone has a sore lower back, they often want to put a hot water bottle on their back. Now, the hot water bottle does bring relief, because whenever you're in pain, the muscles tend to cramp. Basically, they're going out in sympathy with the pain. And our body naturally cramps against pain because it's painful. And the hot water bottle relaxes those cramping muscles, so there is some relief. But a hot water bottle on an inflamed area can increase the inflammation. So the hot water bottle is really not the best, because it can increase the inflammation even though it relaxes the muscles. Whereas the ginger poultice, when it's applied to the lower back and the ginger starts to draw the inflammation out of the joint to the skin and the whole area gets hot, that's relaxing the cramping muscles. So the ginger poultice relaxes the cramping muscle, and the ginger poultice pulls the inflammation out of the joint. I usually apply the ginger poultice maybe about 6 o'clock in the evening. Say the person's got a sore knee or a sore wrist or wherever it may be. And that allows the person to feel how hot it's going to get. Because if you put it on just before you go to bed, and half an hour later you're woken up because it's feeling quite burning, it can interfere with your sleep. So if you put it on about 6, it gives the person the opportunity to assess it and say, I actually like that heat, I can sleep with that, or it's too hot, we'll take it off. Even if you take it off after half an hour, it has still had an effect. One lady emailed me, she tried it overnight, and in the morning she had 50% less pain in her knee. She was so excited, she made another one and changed it at lunchtime, and at the end of the day she had a shower, then put another one on, and when she woke up the next morning,

Her knee was all red and inflamed. She emailed me. She said, "What have I done?" And I said, "You've just overdone it." She said, "What will I do?" I said, "Nothing. No ginger poultices for maybe about another week until that skin settles down." She had just done it so much that so much inflammation had been pulled out of the joint to the skin that it inflamed the skin. So if you have some arthritis or a sore joint, my suggestion is just do it overnight or just do it for a few hours in the afternoon. There are other poultices, as you will see as we go through this, that can be used for tissue inflammation and for other ailments. And one is the potato. The potato is very, very cooling. So what the lady could put on her sore knee now is the potato. The potato is very cooling. It's high in potassium and phosphorus, and the skin absorbs those minerals, which helps with the healing. Let me show you how we make the potato poultice. So again, we put the plastic down. We have another cloth here. It's a good idea to buy a little box and set it up as your poultice box. So when there's a crisis, you've got everything ready. Now for the potato poultice, I'm going to use the bigger grater. And the potato poultice is used a little differently. You would never use ginger on tender parts of the body. You would never use it on the eye. Not the ginger poultice. Just keep the ginger poultice for joints. Ginger for joints. Whereas the potato, it can be used in a quite a large variety of places, because the ginger, it helps with the joint inflammation, whereas the potato is bringing relief in tissue inflammation. So there's our grated potato. And again, we make a little package. So we put the top down, bring the bottom up, both sides over, turn it over, and there we have our potato poultice. The potato poultice is excellent on a swollen ankle that may be from a sprained ankle. It'll bring the tissue inflammation down, whereas the ginger's for joint inflammation, the potato is for tissue inflammation. It's also a drawer, and I have seen it draw a big splinter out. It happened in my son. He had a big splinter in the bottom of his foot. We didn't know what was in there. We just know he'd hurt his foot. He was running along where there are some sleepers around a swimming pool. We'd gone to a friend's house and they'd landscaped all around their pool like an oasis with palms. It was very beautiful, but they'd got old sleepers, you know, the railway sleepers. But I guess in some areas they were rotting down a bit, and William ran and hurt his foot against it, knocked his just under his big toe. He came running to me crying. He was about 10, I think, at the time, and I had a look. I couldn't see anything, but there was a hole there. So when we went home, we put the grated potato poultice on because it was beginning to swell. I probably made it a little smaller than this for a 10-year-old foot, and you just place it on. The plastic over it stops the, or prevents the poultice getting cold, but it also prevents soiling the clothes or sock around it, and then you bandage it on. That's why you always make sure it's well covered with the plastic. I don't wrap the whole area with plastic because I really don't like plastic on the skin. It's just enough to keep it from chilling and also to protect the clothes. Now, I did this every night for William because he was still limping. And after two and a half weeks, William's still limping. And the poultice was keeping the foot from swelling, but he was still limping. And a friend visited. And I said to the friend, "I don't know what's the matter with William. He's still limping." He pushed the bottom of William's foot, and William, he nearly hit the roof. He yelled. My friend said, "I can feel a lump of wood in that foot. He will need surgery to get that out." My friend was a natural therapist, but he said, "This is in too deep." William looked at me. I said, "It's all right, William, we're going to

trigrated potato surgery. Now, I was just doing it overnight. So now I got really serious. I did it overnight, and in the morning I did a hot and cold foot bath on him. We talked about this a little bit in the water lecture. So what I did was I gave him a hot foot bath for 3 minutes, and I gave him a very cold foot bath for 30 seconds. And I did this 3 times. You see, with hot and cold, they both have a stimulating effect. And after 3 minutes, the blood starts to slow down when it's been in hot water. Everything starts to relax. So we take it out of the hot and we put it into the cold. And that stimulates. But after 30 seconds, everything starts to slow down. So we put it back in the hot. So I did this 3 times. 3 hots, 3 colds. And then I put the grated potato on overnight. I did this because it increased blood flow to the area, which is the healer. In the morning, I did another hot and cold. And then I did another grated potato poultice till the middle of the day. And then I changed the poultice again. So he was getting 3 potato poultices in the 24-hour period. His foot was starting to look like a dried prune, but I didn't mind. We had to get that little bit of wood out. After 2.5 days, I saw a little black dot appear in a hole in the bottom of his foot. Now, this black dot was about the size of a lentil. We got a needle and put it into the side of it and pulled it out, and it would have been easily a little bit more than an inch long. So that's a big splinter to have in a 10-year-old foot. We were just so grateful. We just thank God that it came out. Is there a time when we would have gone to the doctor? If his foot swelled, if there was no relief in what we were doing, I certainly would have. But I was talking to a friend of mine who's a doctor, and he said he had a young boy come in who had a piece of bamboo that went into the back of his foot. They took him into surgery, they opened it, but they couldn't find it. And he said, you can't keep cutting the tissue. And he knew natural remedies from when he was a boy, so he told the mother, go home and do hot and colds every morning, every night. It'll increase the blood flow to the area. And little by little, the body, it pushed that bit of bamboo out. So I'd also knew of that story. And because William wasn't in pain, the grated potato poultice had kept all the swelling down, I knew that we could do what we were doing. And it came out. Can you imagine if I hadn't done the hot and colds and hadn't done the grated potato? His foot would have swollen up. He possibly would have got blood poisoning. And that's when I discovered how powerful that grated potato is. It soothes the area, it brings the swelling out, and it enabled his body, and it worked with his body to get that splinter out. I wouldn't be surprised if that splinter was a good centimetre or 1/2 inch down into the foot, but little by little it drew it out. See, the body's designed to heal itself, and these simple remedies, they are aiding the body in its process to actually be able to draw it out. If someone has conjunctivitis or red eyes or sore eyes, they can put a grated potato poultice on their eyes. It's very gentle. A friend of mine rang one day when her little chap was only about 10 months old. I heard him screaming in the background. I said, what's the matter with Louis? She said, his little penis is swollen twice the size. Now, what are you going to do? And if you take him to hospital, what are they going to do? So I said, quickly, make up a grated potato poultice about this size and lay it over his whole scrotum area and put his nappy, or you call it a diaper, on. She said, within about 10 minutes of putting this on, he settled right down. You see, it was so hot, inflamed, and most pain is due to inflammation, and this gets the inflammation down. He slept for a couple of hours. My friend kept going and checking on him. She couldn't believe that. She was worried. Was he all right? And he certainly was. He was peaceful and sleeping.
So he slept for 2 hours, and when he woke up, she took the diaper.

off, the nappy off, and everything was back to normal. Sometimes you don't know what is causing the swelling. Now, the little fella was a crawling baby, and maybe he was crawling around and something bit him in that area. Maybe a little bit of dust got in the area. You do not know, but she did not have any more troubles there. So if in doubt, put the grated potato on. The grated potato is very gentle, it's very soothing, and it's very good on hot, inflamed, angry areas. Ingrown toenails, it's excellent. With ingrown toenails, you do the hot and cold, and then you would apply the grated potato. And the hot and colds, they can bring relief sometimes by the end of the treatment. I remember one more story of this happened in New Zealand a few years ago now, and a lady was seeing me, and she brought her son, and he was 7, and I noticed that his finger was twice the size. I said, what's the matter with his finger? She said, oh, he's got cellulitis. I said, yes, but why? You know, Newton's third law of motion, to every action there's an equal and an opposite reaction. Why? There is always a reason. She said, well, he was playing with his matchbox cars in the dirt. He had a blister. The blister burst, and of course what happened is dirt got in. You see, our skin is like a suit of armor, and when you break the skin and dirt gets in, then your whole body has these systems that rush there. The lymph goes there. The white blood cells go there. Now it was all swollen. I said, what have you been doing? She said, he's on his second course of antibiotics. He has to have painkillers to help him sleep and sleeping tablets to help him sleep. The little fellow was only 7. I said, can I try something? She said, please. So I got 2 cups, one with hot water, one with cold. And I did the 3 times. By the end of the 3-minuter, the little boy was smiling. What did the smile say? He's got relief. And then we made a grated potato poultice about half that size for a little finger. And we put it on and we asked God to bless that. I always ask God to bless the poultice. When they got home by 2 o'clock, the little boy asked for it again. And just before bed, they did it again and they changed the poultice every time. Whenever you make a poultice out of fresh vegetable matter, you must discard it when you've used it. And that's the beauty of the poultice. You can just discard that. If you put grated potato straight onto the skin, you'd have a big mess, whereas this makes it a lot easier to deal with. The mother said the next morning when they took the grated potato poultice off, all the pus and everything inside had come out in the poultice and the finger was back to normal. She said he didn't need any painkillers or sleeping tablets that night. The hot and colds have been used for centuries, and in the area of pain relief, they're almost without equal, and they can certainly intensify the poultices. Now we're going to be having a look at cayenne pepper. Cayenne pepper is a remarkable herb. In the book Back to Eden by Jethro Kloss, he devotes half a page to every other herb, but 10 pages to cayenne pepper. Cayenne pepper moves blood. It is a stimulant, but not a nervous system stimulant. It's not an irritant. It's a stimulant to the blood, and whenever you move blood, you move healing into that area. Cayenne pepper can be used internally, and it can be used externally. Internally, it can relieve a sore throat. Remember, it's in the flu bomb. It might tingle at first, but when that tingling settles down, you'll find relief, because cayenne pepper also has an analgesic effect. It's a natural painkiller. So even though there's an initial tingle, then pain relief will be experienced. Cayenne pepper can be used for an upset stomach. It can be used for low hydrochloric acid. So wherever cayenne pepper touches, it stimulates blood to the area. It'll even help heal a stomach ulcer. When it gets into the blood, it thins the blood, it opens the capillaries, it strengthens the arterial wall, but it also can be used externally. How would you use it internally? About 1/4 teaspoon in a little cup of water, or maybe 1/3 cup of water just before the meal. It'll help with the meal and it'll help all other areas. It can also be used externally, and to use it externally, you will make a compress. So I'm going to make a compress for a foot.
I've got a piece of paper this size, and I've got two layers of kitchen

paper. And what I'm going to do now is I'm going to put a little bit of olive oil on that paper, because when I've put the olive oil on there, I'm going to put some cayenne pepper. So I'm using the olive oil, just you only want a little bit, because if you put too much on, then when you put the poultice on, and ideally you'll be putting it on overnight, you don't want olive oil leaking into the bed. So you only use a little bit to cover the area. So you can see I've just lightly sprinkled that on. A little bit more. And now I'm going to sprinkle the cayenne pepper on. And I'm going to sprinkle about half a teaspoon on. And the reason I put the oil on is so that the cayenne pepper will stick there. Otherwise, it'll all fall off. And it helps to keep it in its place. So that's about a half a teaspoon. And you smooth it over. Make sure it sticks to the cayenne pepper. And now I can hold that up and you see that will not fall off. And what you do now is the foot goes straight onto that. So it's got the plastic underneath and that will protect the sock. So, and it'll also protect the bed. So you put the foot on there and then you put a sock on. And the reason you would do this would be for cold feet. If someone has no feeling in their feet, you can also use it. If someone has no feeling in their feet or they've got cold feet, you cannot put their feet in hot water. You put cold feet or feet with no feeling into hot water, you can damage the tissues because they have no feeling there. So what you can certainly put their feet in lukewarm water. So what you do is you put the feet on there. You would have one for each foot. So you put the feet on there, put a sock over, and what this cayenne pepper does is it stimulates blood circulation to the feet. For people with peripheral neuropathy, that's no feeling in their feet, I find in the morning they're feeling a little bit pins and needles. Now that's the first sign that life is beginning to come back in those feet. How long would you do it for? It can be different in every person. For some people, they might need to do it every second night for a week. If their feet are starting to get hot all day long, maybe it's time to stop it. But if someone has cold feet, by morning their feet are warm. My feet aren't cold. Well, I never let them get cold. But if I did that on my feet, by 4 in the morning, I'd want to rip it off because my feet are getting so hot. So again, you watch the person. If a person has cold feet, sometimes they only need to do that twice a week. But I'd also look at why their feet are getting cold. Usually it's poor circulation, and to increase the circulation, exercise. Exercise increases blood flow to the whole extremities. I visited an elderly lady once who had peripheral neuropathy, and I made her a whole set of these, and I folded them over like this, and I put them in a bag. And so that meant that they were all ready for her and she could take a set out every second night and put them on her feet and put the sock on. You could use it for any part of the body that has no feeling in it. Now we're going to have a look at castor oil. Castor oil penetrates deeper than any other oil. I do not advise you drink castor oil. It can be irritating inside. But on the outside, it has quite a remarkable effect. It penetrates deeper than any other oil, and wherever it penetrates, it breaks up lumps, bumps, adhesions, bone spurs, tumors. Depending on how long the bone spur's been there, if the bone spur's been there for 3 years, it might take 3 months. If the bone spur's been there 3 months, it might only take 3 weeks. I have seen people. Well, they've told me their bone spur was little by little, it was able to go with the castor oil compresses. So when I say a compress, what do I mean by that? I'll show you how we make it. We get what's called an incontinence pad. You can buy these to put under people who are incontinent. And we cut them up. So you can see that I've already cut a piece off this.

And the beauty of it is it's got a plastic backing, and I open it up. You can open it like that, and I put several layers of cloth in there to make it a thick compress. You see, the thicker the compress, the more castor oil it will hold, and the more castor oil can go into you. So I have made one here. So you can see this is quite thick. I think I have got about 8 layers of cloth in there. And what I do is I tape the edges with masking tape, and I've clipped the edges with a stapler, or you could stitch it. And when I applied the castor oil earlier, it was like a thick layer on top. And so you sit that down and you leave it for maybe 20 minutes, maybe half an hour, waiting for it to soak through. It has soaked through now, and that's quite wet. And you can see that it doesn't take up the whole of the poultice, because when that goes on the body, the heat of the body will thin the oil and it'll leave a little bit of a room for it to spread out. So this is a good size for the chest, for a congested chest. It's a good size for the abdomen. It can be put on the abdomen for constipation. It can also be put on the abdominal wall for irritable bowel. It could be put under the rib for the liver, for gallstones. It can also be put at the back for kidney stones. It could be put over a knee for a painful knee. So you can see we're getting to the part in our presentation where, for a sore knee, say, you might try the ginger poultice. Another time you might try the grated potato poultice. And another time you might try the castor oil. And you will get to see what the different poultices do. But remember, this penetrates deep. And because it's not drawing anything out of you, you can use the same compress again and again and again. You might even use the same one for a couple of months. Maybe every 2 days, it's starting to feel a bit dry, you'd put a little bit more castor oil there. You'll get to know, and you can just fold it over, put it aside, and bring it out the next night. I've spoken to women who've been able to break up breast lumps using the castor oil compress. I've also spoken to women who've been able to clear up their breast cancer with castor oil compresses on the breast. It's not the whole program. There's a whole lot of things that you do. And my book, Self-Healed by Designs, it talks about the conditions required for healing, for especially with cancer, and this can be just part of the program. And now we're going to have a look at charcoal. Charcoal is a black powder, and charcoal has been used for centuries. They even use it in medicine today, and the reason they use it is because charcoal adsorbs poisons. When you put a dry sponge into water, it absorbs the fluid. This isn't absorb, this is adsorb. And adsorb is referring to the fact that the charcoal under a microscope has all these little facets, all these surface areas, and every surface area has the ability to bind poison to it. NASA uses charcoal to filter the air in outer space. They use charcoal to filter the water in outer space. In medicine today, they use charcoal to filter the blood for dialysis. They use charcoal for poisoning cases. Charcoal can be used internally and it can be used externally. Internally, it's for all poisoning cases, and externally, it can be used again for poison.

is you can, and ideally you have this in the fridge. Looking for my scissors here. You have this in the fridge and you can cut. You can cut an area around the edge, take the plastic off and just put it straight on. And what you're putting on is like a black jelly, and that's the poultice. I think every home should have these, so they're easy. Remember, 3 teaspoons of charcoal, 1 teaspoon of psyllium husk, and you do about 3 times that amount in water. And you seal it off and you massage it. You massage it and then you spread it out till you've got that pack, and then you cut the area and apply it. So every home should have one of these in the fridge, or if it's been there for over a week, maybe you want to put it in the freezer. It adsorbs and it neutralizes poisons. I trust you've been encouraged, and I'm sure very interested in what we've covered today. I just want to show you that the onion syrup we started to make at the beginning, there's already a syrup starting to form there. But that will take a good 24 hours before it's ready. So please enjoy your experiments with your poultices. I've got some good news. If they don't work, you've got nothing to lose. But we have found in every case they are known to bring great relief and to stimulate healing.

several weeks after the great disappointment, Ellen was in the home of Mrs. Haynes when, as all the young women knelt to pray, God gave Ellen Harmon a vision. He showed her the travels of the people of God to the city of God and assured her that the light given before October the 22nd was genuine. No explanation for the great disappointment was given, but the assurance on its own was a huge encouragement. A week later, God gave Ellen another vision with the added injunction to tell the world what I have told you. Ellen was a timid, frail and sickly, young 17-year-old, and she wondered if she could possibly do what God was asking her. The angel assured her that God would be with her, that he would be her guide and her strength. Ellen was willing, but she wondered if the Advent believers would accept a message from someone so young and in such poor physical condition. That night, there was a meeting at her house of the believers, but feeling nervous and frightened, she actually ran away from home and went to a friend's house 3 or 4 miles away. There she met a man named Joseph Turner, who encouraged her and told her that he was interested in hearing what she had to say. She fled to an upstairs room and was there troubled by a sense of duty and commitment mixed with fear. Had God forsaken her? At last, she surrendered and promised that she would share once she got home. But when she got home, the believers had left and the meeting was over. At the next meeting, she gave an account of her vision in detail. And instead of being met with derision and scorn, she found the believers happy to listen and learn the reasons for their disappointment. Afterwards, still feeling fearful, she had a visit from her angel who said, "Deliver the message faithfully, endure to the end, and ye shall eat the fruit of the tree of life and drink the water of life." Ellen committed herself to using the gift that God had bestowed upon her.

This gift was given to guide this small and fledgling group through some hard times ahead. There was no organized church, no recognized pastors, no healthcare or education system, no official publications, just scattered groups of believers trying to make sense out of the great disappointment experience and be faithful to their understanding of God's word. The gift of prophecy would be pivotal in helping this small group to pull through. It would help to confirm what they had studied in God's word and let them know when they were on the right track. It would be a beacon of light, providing guidance and direction, and is one of the means that God has used to lead his people. In Old and New Testament times, the gift of prophecy has been used. In 2 Chronicles chapter 20 and verse 20, it says, "Believe on the Lord your God and be established. Believe his prophets and you shall prosper." God has given us a great gift today. Let us remember to prove all things and hold fast that which is good.

Last time, Laban gives Leah instead of Rachel. Sometimes we expect Rachel, and then we get a Leah. Confrontation. You know, the entire life is a life of confrontation, and we've got to handle each one of them. But reconciliation is

so sweet. Jacob and the next confrontation, what could that be? Why is it necessary to overcome the present crises? Evolutionary psychosis. Jacob had come victoriously out of the crisis with Laban. We have to do our best to reconcile. And this time Jacob was successful. Jacob was on his way to the next confrontation. Who do you think could that be? His brother, who alone could support him in this tremendous worry in his mind. He's going back all the way that he came 20 years before. Guess what was on his mind? He's going to meet his brother. So how do you react when the dark side of your past comes back to you? You've got to face it. Face the music. Have you got a struggle with your past that keeps coming back periodically? For weeks you forget about it and then it comes back again. Now, this does mean that the Lord has not forgiven us. Salvation is a process. When he quit smoking, a man I met in one of our great cities, it was already too late. Emphysema stepped in. He couldn't breathe. And he asked me, "Do you think God has really forgiven me? Why do I suffer?" I confessed, "Why do I suffer?" While he was intoxicated, he assaulted his wife one time, and she lost the one eye. After his conversion, he would have given both eyes for his wife. But the damage was done. We cannot. Well, it's hard to fix the damage. We have to live with certain consequences. At times when he looked at her marred face, the fateful evening comes back to him. "Why did I do it?" He asked me, "Listen, has God really forgiven me? I've destroyed lives. Does he really forgive?" We've hurt someone with our words and sometimes with our deeds. They may feel the pain for a lifetime. Maybe there are words in your mind that somebody told you, and that word is still ringing in your mind. Now, God has forgiven us, but our memory brings it back. So sometimes it's not so easy. The history of Jacob is a typical example of this phenomenon. The devil wants us to gloat over our past sins. And then we wonder, has God really forgiven us? But please don't let consequences of your past sins bring back the sins. As Jacob walks back to his home, Hebron, his homeland, he is reminded of the pain he caused his brother Esau. That was bad. Up to this time, Esau has not forgiven him. No message of forgiveness was given. Petra, home of the Edomites, his mother would have told him to come home after Esau had forgiven him. But it did not happen. She never contacted him, and she died. Do you share Jacob's pain? You want to reconcile with a family member. That's very difficult. Or a friend. But there is no response. You long for forgiveness from somebody, and you don't receive it. An irreconcilable relationship is very painful, frustrating. God has experienced it when Satan and a third of the angelic host walked out on him. Every difficult situation we go through, God has gone through it on a much larger scale. So he understands our traumatic experiences. Esau could see Jacob.

Jacob's homecoming as an attempt to get a share of his father's estate? Have your motives been misconstrued? You know, people make up their minds about you and they say, that's you. It's not you. But you can expect this kind of thing. Esau could kill his brother Jacob for two reasons. For coming to possess his property and for revenging him for his detestable deceit. When you think of someone cruel who hates you, you experience a strange emotional fear. My brother hates me. And every time he thinks of it, he goes through this unpleasant emotion. Fortunately, Jacob also cherished God's promises that he would protect him. And you know, this is good therapy. These things will come. The bad things will come back.

next to it. Please recall the promises of God when your life is threatened. Always cherish something positive in your mind. Don't concentrate too much on the negative side. So Jacob went on his way, and the angels of God met him. What a gift! When Jacob saw them, he said, "This is God's camp." And he called the name of that place Mahanaim. Where did he meet these angels for the first time? At Bethel. Here he sees them again. He's so anxious, his brother could kill him. But angels are there. This is what Jacob needed in this time of trouble. God's loving care through angels. And my friend, this is what we also need so desperately in our struggles with past sins. And by the way, remember, you've got two guardian angels, and they want to help you. God wants you and me to remember that He loved us to such an extent that He gave His only begotten Son to die for our sins. God is always on the side of the sinner. Are they not all ministering spirits sent forth to minister for these who will inherit salvation? If you've decided to follow God, you will have two angels all your life. These camels in the north of Jordan reminds us of a great reconciliation that took place right here. Jacob and Laban eventually reconciled. It was just after this that reconciliation of a similar nature happened. The theme of God's plan of salvation is reconciliation. And you know what? God takes the initiative. Therefore, if anyone is in Christ, he is a new creation. Old things have passed away. Behold, all things have become new. In reconciliation, new motives, new joys are born. Now all things are of God, who has reconciled us to Himself through Jesus Christ and has given us the ministry of reconciliation. Don't sweep up people against one another. Reconcile people. So Jacob went on his way, and the angels of God met him. When Jacob saw them, he said, "This is God's camp." And he called the name of that place Mahanaim. By the way, this is where David, when he fled from Absalom, also came to this place. Where did he see them previously, these angels? Bethel. This is Mahanaim. In Hebrew it means the two camps. Angels behind the rear and angels in front. While Jacob was approaching the Jabbok River, a large number of angels appeared unto him. Some were before him, and God opened his eyes, he saw them, and some were behind him, he saw them. Ah, oh, I wish I could see my angel, but he's working hard with me. Oh, taste and see that the Lord is good. Blessed is the man who trusts in him. The most dangerous thing to do is to trust in yourself. Transfer your trust to Christ. What a comforting thought from Psalms. How do you handle conflict? What options are there for Jacob? He could have ignored his brother, crossed the river and possessed the land that God had promised him. This was one way. This is one of the options. Ignore your irreconcilable enemies. Ignore them. It does not solve the problem. He could have clothed himself in a cloak of "I am holier than thou" and sent Esau the following message. "Dear brother Esau, God had chosen me to receive the blessings and the responsibilities of the firstborn. He told me to come and claim my rightful heritage. Don't even attempt to hurt me. The God who chose me above you will severely punish you." This is the aggressive style.

please contact Laban and you will hear what happened to him when he tried to harm me. Greetings from your newborn brother, Jacob. Bad option. And then at the end of the letter, nota bene, when I get to Beersheba, I will claim my rightful inheritance. Please don't let this matter go to court, because you will be ruined, Esau. I like what Charles Spurgeon writes. I've been to his tabernacle in London. He's one of my role models. He says, the greatest enemy to human souls is the self-righteous spirit, which makes men look to themselves for salvation. We cannot solve our problems. God has got to help us with this. Don't be self-righteous. You are not self-righteous. You're a fallen sinner. Simul justus et peccator, as Luther often writes in his works. Jacob chose a third option to handle the conflict between him and his brother. I call it the Jesus option. He's the only role model to follow, by the way. You have heard that it was said, an eye for an eye and a tooth for a tooth. We call this lex talionis. Only one tooth, not 12 others if you want to retaliate. The definition of lex talionis is that the punishment should match the offense. And this is what Jesus was trying to tell. But I tell you not to resist an evil person. You know, we want to resist them. We want to tell them their fortune. Jesus says, don't resist an evil person. But whoever slaps you on your right cheek, could be very sore, humiliating, turn the other to him. This takes something. And by the way, sometimes we need a slap. If anyone wants to sue you and take away your tunic, let him have your cloak also. A new approach to conflict resolutions. My fallen nature wants me to react otherwise. But the gospel says, this is the way. It's cheaper to get another cloak than to go to court. Milepost sit nibu. And whoever compels you to go 1 mile, says Jesus, go with him too. And by the way, there's no traffic jams on this second mile road. Not many people travel there. But God wants us to travel there. Anger is confrontational. It is not therapeutic. It is damaging. If you're shouting and screaming at somebody, it brings out the bad in someone. Instead of solving problems, you create new ones. Brethren, if a man is overtaken in any trespass, you who are spiritual, restore such a one in a spirit of gentleness. I like this. In gentleness, considering yourself, lest you also be tempted. Don't be judgmental. Be kind. When you speak to somebody, cry with him. Don't scream at him. Jacob gets a bright idea. He's going to be the least and walk the second mile. He's going to tell Esau that he is coming back. He should know what his movements are. He's going to tell him that he is so sorry of what happened 20 years ago. And he receives peace of mind. Then Jacob sent messengers before him to Esau, his brother in the land of Seir, the country of Edom, and he commanded them, saying, speak thus to my lord Esau. He puts him on a pedestal.

"This your servant Jacob says, I've dwelt with Laban and stayed there until now." So Esau's got to get some info from his brother Jacob. "How would you have reacted to your deceitful brother's plea?" He's coming now with this approach. "Would you have told Jacob that he is more than welcome to return? Would you do that? Maybe there is someone like Jacob in your life who also seeks forgiveness from you. Don't let that person suffer. Forgive them. Maybe someone feels sorry because he or she have hurt you." But then at times we hurt people. "Maybe they've asked you to forgive them on previous occasions, quite a few times. But you are so hard, you will not give forgiveness." Although Esau still had some interests at Beersheba, he moved temporarily to the Seir Mountains. This is where Petra is. At a later stage, he defeated the Horites who lived here and made this his home. The beauty of Petra and its colorful tombs remind one of the proud Esau who lived here. Why did the Edomites, now this is the posterity of Esau, disappear? Two things, the Bible says. Pride. Now sometimes we think we are so wonderful. Pride and rejoicing at the destruction of Jerusalem. When Jerusalem in 586 was destroyed by Nebuchadnezzar, they were there. And they even laughed and said, "Ha-ha," to the poor Israelites. Two things, pride and rejoicing at the destruction of Jerusalem. And the Edomites are gone today. And what caused ancient Tyre to have disappeared in the sea? They also said, "Ha-ha," when Jerusalem fell. Every time I visit this beautiful city of Petra, I'm reminded of the message of Obadiah, the prophet. He writes, "Behold, I will make you small among the nations. You shall be greatly despised. The pride of your heart has deceived you." No future for an Esau disposition. Don't be satisfied with yourself. Be humble. "You will dwell in the clefts of the rock, whose habitation is high.

Though you set your nest among the stars, from there I will bring you down, says the Lord. Don't experience the humility of coming down. Stay on the ground. Because Edom was continually in conflict with Israel, the name became synonymous with the enemy when you read the book of Ezekiel and Jeremiah. When the Babylonians destroyed Jerusalem, Edom assisted them. Do not rejoice over the downfall of your enemies. It may cause your downfall. Climbing up here, I saw something very interesting. A little girl, a Bedouin girl. Here she lived, and her forefathers were the proud Edomites. Look at this. It could be. The Edomites intermarried with the Nabataeans, and this old lady still has Edomite blood in her veins. One day Esau received a message that Jacob was on his way to Canaan. What? His blood boiled, and he commanded 400 soldiers to go with him to kill his brother. The anger never left him. Do not cherish hatred, because hatred could lead you to kill somebody. Two companies approached one another. Different emotions occupy their souls. Who wanted to walk the second mile? Jacob's servants bows down before Esau and before his soldiers. Very humble. And then they give this message. Esau, your servant Jacob sends his greetings. Be the least in a conflict. The God of Abraham and Isaac blessed him with many camels, donkeys, flocks of sheep and goats and slaves. My Lord, Jacob wants you to accept the gift from him. He needs the assurance that he is welcome to come back to you. No reply from Esau, only a stern look on his face. Jacob's deception comes back to him. How can I trust someone who has broken a trust? This was Esau's struggle. This is our struggle at times. How can I trust somebody who has broken a trust? You can never trust him again. We can argue this way. My friend, tell me, are you willing to give your offender a second chance, a third chance, a fourth chance? God gives us thousands of chances. Can't we just give somebody who offended us another chance? What does God expect from us? What is Esau going to do? What are you going to do? You're going to meet an enemy. What are you going to do? Either we are going to give our enemy another chance, or... And by the way, one of the cruelest things we can do is to withhold our forgiveness from someone who craves for it. What is the greatest gift God gives us? Somebody is waiting, perhaps for you and I, to receive the precious gift from us, the gift of forgiveness. It's a precious gift. God had to die to give us this gift. And we have to die to forgive people, die to self. Next time we will hear what happened in Esau's heart in this situation, and how he reconciled with his twin brother Jacob. The practice of peace and reconciliation is one of the most vital and artistic human actions. Father in heaven, are there grudges in our hearts? Is somebody asking our forgiveness? Help us to give it.
It's a great gift.

0: horse manure is less broken down than cow manure, right? It's got more fiber in it because it hasn't gone through the multi-chamber stomachs that a ruminant has. So that the way they communicate is through their look when they're looking at each other.
1: Are starting. How would you, or what kind of pointers would you give on picking calves?
0: Picking calves. Yeah, so there's a couple of things that I look at from calves. You know, there's the physical conformation, right? And so there's, you know, you want to look for, you know, ideally kind of, you know, square, blocky, looking, you know, stout calves. One of the things that you can do in looking for calves, and these guys are full grown, you probably want to get a picture of this. One of the things that you can do for choosing calves is looking at the measurement to this bone here.
1: Okay.
0: And depending on the calves that you

0: that you select, they're, you know, they could be varying age ranges, days, weeks old. As long as they're within a few weeks of each other and you're looking at this measurement here from the ground up to the this bone, it will kind of determine their overall size. So, like, if you match calves that all kind of have a similar ratio to here, they may not look exactly the same size at birth or, you know, within a couple of days of each other, but it's you're more likely to get calves that are going to be about the same size. So this measurement here is a good one to check.
1: So is that like at what age? Like at a month or?
0: At a few days old, like, a few days to a couple of weeks old. So like if you go to a dairy and you're like, okay, I'm selecting out calves. That's one of the things that I look at to make sure that those calves are going to be approximately the same size.
1: Okay.
0: So like if you've got one calf that's up here and another calf that's down there and another one that's over there, they'll probably be slightly different size ranges, right? Yeah. And it's a subtle measurement, but it's one thing that you can look at.
1: So within how much, if they're days old, how much variance are we talking about?
0: Probably within a couple of inches.
1: Okay.
0: You know, what I do is I look just to make sure that they're all kind of at the same, you know, it's hard. You got a pen of calves and they're all running around and you know, like, okay, you're measuring. And I don't get out a measuring tape. I mean, you
1: just scout it.
0: Yeah, exactly. Just looking and, you know, and that's one thing somebody who's picking calves regularly will look, be like, okay, there's that. The other thing that you can look at, if you come around here to the front side, one of the things that, is, an indicator of temperament, and there's been some research that's been done on this, is with the hair swirls. So, the hair swirl on their forehead, right? This, what you want to look for is a nice, you know, cowlick that's placed nice centrally, you know, in between their eyes, here. If it is off center or really high or really low, or sometimes you'll have like more of a weird, you know, part type thing, what it is indicative of is temperament. And so, in general, now this is just general rules, a well-placed swirl in the middle of the head will be a more mellow animal. An animal that has something that's kind of an aberration of that will be a little bit more either flighty or obstinate or any of those things. Temple Grandin has done a lot of research in looking at cattle that are going through like processing facilities and whatnot, and has documented data on like that. And what the theory is that there can, you know, the hair is kind of, an indicator of like endocrine function in utero. So, you know, something was slightly amiss or whatever, you know, that caused that
1: right,
0: that cow to be a little bit more, kind of off balance. So it's one of the things, it's definitely not a make it or break it kind of thing, but it is one of the things to look at, is the hair swirl. There's a whole art in hair swirl reading in cattle. You know, for heifers and whatnot, you can determine buttermilk percentage approximations by how much the hair swirl here is closer to the shoulders versus further back. There's one on the backside that can kind of determine udder conformation and stuff like that. But, you know, for oxen, it is one of the things that I do look for, is a nice, well-placed, you know, firm hair swirl on the forehead as far as an indicator of temperament. You know, straight legs, you know, you don't want something that's knock-kneed or bow-legged. You know, you want generally square, blocky, good-looking calves.

0: So, but, you know, and then I look at just kind of temperament. Like, if something's either running away from me or too friendly, I'll use that as, like, you know, maybe that's, I want a little bit of wariness, but not, like, extreme fear.
1: So you don't want it to go running up to you?
0: Probably not, you know? It's something to be...
1: It would be like, oh, that's the one. He's running up to me.
0: Exactly, yeah. Because, you know, like, I want an animal that, you know, and it's partly why I also don't do a lot of treat training. You know, like, I don't necessarily want a 2,000-pound ox that's, like, in my pocket and, like, really overly friendly,
1: yeah.
0: Right? You know, like, I kind of want a little bit of balance in that relationship. But I also don't want an animal that's, like, so skittish that it's, like, freaking yeah. out in my presence.
1: Kind of a working relationship.
0: Exactly. So, you know, you want a balance there. I don't, you know, and if an animal is super friendly, it can actually be kind of misconstrued as far as, like, a dominance thing. Uh-huh. And so, like, it's one thing I tell people to be aware of is that, like, even a steer can try to mount people, yeah. like, you know, in a kind of a dominance way. And it's, like, one of the main ways that people can get injured. And that oftentimes an animal that is, like, overly friendly will do that when your back is turned. And I haven't had it head done with a steer or an ox, but I have seen a heifer try to mount somebody, and it can be a dangerous situation. Yeah. And it's something that's, you know, if an animal is, like, really affectionate, it could actually be, in cattle language, more of a, like, I'm being showing dominance over you, and that's not part of the relationship you want to have.
1: Okay.
0: So, but... You know, when you're looking at calves, and then also, you know, I know you all had some issues with some calves. You know, you want to look for things like runny eyes and noses. You know, like, if they're coming with a cough or, you know, any kind of infections or diseases. You know, those are things to be aware of. And we'll keep going, but I can talk a little bit more about. Also, one of the things that how I specifically raise calves. So one of the things that's important, particularly with dairy calves. So, you know, the gestation for cattle is the same as humans. You know, it's about 9 months, you know, 3 trimesters, right? And some people will talk about it with human babies as well, about the 4th trimester. So, you know, when you have a baby, you know, when you have a human baby, you know, that baby comes out, and for those first 3 months, it really needs a lot of, like, mom's attention and care, right? And there's essentially the kind of the 4th trimester where they're needing to be really protected, and, you know, they need a lot of care. I often find with dairy calves, beef cattle are a different thing, but dairy calves are often needing that 4th trimester. And you'll see it on a good kind of progressive dairy farm. You'll see individual calf hutches. And it's something that they do where they have the kind of the separate pens for the calves, and we use a similar system. We don't have the calf hutches, but I keep them in separate pens in the barn. So I will then they're individual non-shared wall pens. And they don't have to be, you know, very big at first, especially for a calf, because they're small. But what that does is it kind of isolates that calf in a kind of womb-like, you know, sense, so that it has extra protection. Yeah, we can drop one for those next 3 months after it's born. You know, and whether you're, you know, feeding bottles of milk or replacer or whatever it might be,

0: you know, they're just in, that's all that they, all the calf really needs for those first 3 months is just milk and protection. And the other thing that that really helps with is that if you do have a calf that gets sick, it won't spread, or it's less likely, but it won't spread to the other calves in the group, right? So, if you have a bunch of calves in a pen, and we've done this, you know, and we've had that, this kind of thing, you know, where we have, you know, a diarrhea that comes through and one of them gets it and then everybody gets it, you know, kind of a thing. And so that's the kind of thing that you want your calves to be ready for. And so that for that next 3 months of raising a calf in isolation is that fourth kind of trimester. It's that fourth group of 3 months where you're going to be really protective of that calf until it gets its start and its immunity. And that's one of the things that, it's something that, you know, you need to be aware of. A lot of, dairies will or will not also be giving vaccinations, and that's personal choice whether or not you give your cattle any kind of inoculation like that. You know, we choose on our cattle here, we don't give any vaccinations to any of our cattle, and we still have really good success with our calves. And I think a lot of it has to do with, because we're doing that kind of fourth trimester period where they're getting a chance to kind of get exposed to stuff in the environment, but not all at once, you know. Another kind of old farmer's trick and it seems a little bit weird, but it does work, is feeding. If you have, like when we, like we have around here, we have chickens with, and you can actually feed the egg in the milk mixture. So if you have chickens that are in the environment, they're gonna be picking up, you know, immunities and passing that in through their embryo to their offspring. And then you can then therefore kind of use the egg as a kind of inoculation to the things that are in the environment.
1: Does that work the same way through like the cow's milk if you had cows on that area?
0: Exactly. Yeah. Yeah. So that's one of the things that is, and particularly with colostrum. So, you know, there's a good story of the importance of colostrum, and that's another thing to ask if you are getting, you know, calves from a dairy farmer, especially bull calves, because they may or may not have fed colostrum to that particular animal, and it's really critical for their immune functions to have that colostrum. So there's a great
1: vet told us about our calves was that they most likely didn't have colostrum. That's what it looked like.
0: Yep. So there's a great, the story is when I was first getting my ox calves. So I went up to the Alexander Dairy and we were, like I said, we were milking the goats at the time, and we were going to feed them on the goat's milk. And I was picking out a group of calves, and I picked out four calves. And at the time we were there at the farm picking it out, one of the farmers, Blake, he came out of their maternity barn, and he's like, "Oh, this, you know," I had picked out a group of calves, and they had literally just had a cow give birth. And the farmer came out and was like, "Oh, this calf is amazing. You got to take this calf." And he was a big, beautiful black calf from a really good mother, and he knew his cattle, and was like, "This is a really good calf."

0: So we ended up taking that calf. But the thing is that that calf didn't get the colostrum that the other calves in my group did. He ended up having some issues, and he ended up getting some diarrhea when he was a calf. And, you know, we had some struggles with him in particular. He is a wonderful animal, because it's Joseph. He's my main ox out there. He's my rock. Anything I've ever put behind him, he pulls. But one of the things about Joseph, because he didn't get the colostrum, in the early spring when we're grazing him, he essentially breaks out in hives because he's allergic to grass. When we have the early spring grass flush, he'll eat the grass and then he'll break out in kind of like bumpy hives, and he has skin issues and all this stuff. And a lot of it is because he didn't get the colostrum. So he didn't get those antibodies that his mother produces, because the grass is full of, you know, different things that, you know, they may or not be, you know, immune to. And so, you know, it's just like, he's a great animal, prime physical specimen, you know, amazing temperament, all these things. But, you know, because he didn't get the colostrum, he had health issues and he has an allergy problem, you know, to his main food source. And so, it's a real good story of like how important the colostrum is. So, you know, it's even worth like, you know, paying that there if you're going to get, you know, calves from a dairy farmer, like paying them extra and saying, hey, will you keep them for an extra week? Make sure he gets colostrum, you know, because that will
1: take.
0: It's the colostrum is the most important. There's a time period in the gut of that animal. And it's within hours that is the most open to receiving those antibodies. So ideally the, you know, getting the colostrum in the first, you know, couple hours to a day of that, you know, and normally, and in the, you know, when a calf is born, it's like the first thing it does is it tries to nurse instinctively. And so they usually get that. But that's, as far as for the health of the animal, that's one of the most important things is making sure that it gets colostrum. Now, like I said, you know, in absence of colostrum or in addition to, I have not yet done it. You know, feeding the chicken eggs, I usually try not to feed cross species food sources. It seems a little odd to me. But it is one of the things that I have heard that farmers have used. You know, if you have a chicken in the barnyard, it's going to be getting the immunities that it's going to pass off to its offspring. And then you can use that as essentially an inoculation in lieu of doing stuff like vaccinations. But, you know, a lot of dairy farmers, even if they're certified organic, you know, vaccinations are still allowed within organic production. And so a lot of times they will have given or will give, you know, preemptively, things like that to help prevent disease outbreaks.

0: There are antibiotics that you can give for, you know, a lot of what they call scours. I have used the antibiotics in the past, but we haven't had to for years because of we changed the way we did our raising of the calves. And so that's not something that we've had to use. In my mind, I'm not opposed to the use of antibiotics, but for me, I will use it to save the animal's life if I need to. But it shows that, like, oh, I obviously have something's wrong that I have to address in the larger system. And it's like, okay, let's figure out what the root cause is, because any kind of medicine will treat a symptom, but it's not going to treat the root cause, right? So, you know, by raising the calves in isolation, you know, focusing on different feedstuffs, whatever it might be, that's a better way for us to, like, prevent any kind of disease. And as far as, like, our cows, like, we haven't really the larger animals, you know, we don't have a lot of sicknesses that require any kind of medication.
1: And are there any natural things that you do, like, as far as, I guess that can go into, like, feed maintenance or mineral or anything like that?
0: Definitely, yeah.
1: Is that necessary, or?
0: There's, you know, I find that, you know, there are certain things that you can do that are more natural. There's a great old book that's, I'm going to butcher her name because it's French, and I'm not a French speaker. Juliette Levay, I believe. And it's an older book, but it's the herbal farm or herbal handbook for farm and stable. And it's kind of a classic text that talks about more traditional, like, herbal medicines for treating all classes of livestock, you know, sheep, cows, you know, the whole grouping of animals. We actually talk a little bit about supplementation when we come up here, because I got to move this out of the way. We have found that we've definitely done some things from that, you know, as far as, like, treating acute things with herbal remedies. Even without, you know, we don't do even a lot of that even anymore on our animals. Because we just find that, once again, even with an herbal or homeopathic type of remedy, you're still treating a symptom, and the root cause is usually a larger thing.
1: You need a healthier animal.
0: Healthier animals usually don't get sick. But one of the things that she's a big proponent of in animals is, and I think it's a general true thing, is fasting. So, you know, she was, like, cutting feed off for, you know, and we find that, like, if our dogs have some kind of thing, you know, and especially those animals, like, they naturally will kind of self-regulate and in the wild, and they would, you know, not eat for a period of time, and that allows that body time to recover and heal itself. And it's something that you can also do with the other animals. Of course, certain cow instances, one of the things you'll notice is they'll go off feed, so they'll stop eating. And that can actually be a problem, because then they don't have the energy to kind of continue to fight the disease. So that's a balance, imbalance thing. But even just simple remedies like apple cider vinegar, you know, molasses, Epsom salts, like, these are things that have been used for a long time that can be really good natural cures for various things that are not only, like, safe but low cost. You know, a lot of the times, if you bring a vet out, it's going to cost a lot of money, you know, to bring a vet out to work on an animal.
1: So why a team instead of just one?
0: Mm-hmm.
1: And is there a benefit to certain situations?
0: Totally. So there...

0: plenty of people who, and oftentimes like on a small homestead, a single ox or even, you know, working a single cow, you know, a cow that also is giving milk could be a good option, you know, like where you don't need to have a whole team. In general, one of the reasons why you work a team of oxen is because they are herd animals. And so they do like being in a group, you know, and in general, it's, you know, for most animals that no one likes to be alone. And so it is kind of one of the things you want to look at, like they're more mellow in a team setting. So, you know, but if you're working a single, the main thing is you just want to be really, you will have to be a part of that animal's herd, right? So it's just more incumbent upon you to be more socially bonded to the animal to make sure that that animal is feeling, safe and secure. Cause that's, you know, as herd animals, they feel more secure in a group, right? And so that's the main thing that you want one of the main benefits of running a team as opposed to a single is that they have, you know, they might just be a little bit more calm, essentially. But if you don't need a team, you know, you probably don't need to maintain the animal. And in other parts of the world, you know, parts of like Southeast Asia, there's often singles worked, you know, and particularly like in that part of the world, you know, a related species like water buffalo is more of a solitary animal. So like in, you know, parts of like Thailand or whatnot, you'll see a lot more like water buffalo used as singles because they just work better as a single. Then, you know, our boss Taurus, you know, work better as teams. You know, and I often will use a single, like Joseph, I'll kind of sometimes use him as a single for certain tasks around the farm, and he can be great. You know, a single can fit into spaces that you can't fit a team, you know. But you do have to, the physics of running the team, like you'll have to do traces and a single tree, you know, in order to pull with a single animal. And I can show you when we get back to the barn, I actually have a single yoke. And I think my chains and everything is out in the field, with the other equipment. Cause we'll often do, you know, a single that cultivates down aisles, you know, easily. You know, some of the lighter work, you know, like when I bring the oxen into the barn, I'll often use Joseph to help pull out the hay, because that's, you know, that's a little bit light for these guys to pull. It's a good warm up. But you know, when I have an animal in a barn, it's kind of one of my responsibilities is to provide that animal with some exercise.
1: Yeah.
0: You know. So that's, I'll kind of break up the work, by adding him in, even though he's kind of semi-retired, but work him as a single. But it is often like, you know, a better option to go with, one animal as opposed to two, especially if you're on a small homestead and you don't necessarily need the power of a full team. You know, what I do, and I should probably, you know, it's like, I don't have, you know, that would probably be the most efficient way to think about the feeding is in terms of like weight, you know, where I can weigh the amount of feed that hay that I'm giving them. And I feed them, I want them to finish their food, right? But not be wasting it, but also not like being hungry. And usually if they're hungry, they'll let you know, they'll moo. You know, I always like to say that, you know, cattle

0: while they can vocalize, they really only make noise for the 4-H's? 4-H's. They're either hungry, or they're horny, they're having a baby, or they're in harm's way, right? Okay. Like, those are the only times that cattle make noise. Like, humans, I mean, we talk all the time. And it's one of the things that actually, as far as, like, oxen, they have to get used to the fact that you're going to make a lot of noise. Like, because they don't, you know, cattle, when they're content, we're actually going to go through that one. When they're content, they actually don't make a lot of noise, right? It's one of the things, like, I can tell when something is wrong when they start making noise. You know, if they start mooing, more than likely, they're hungry. There are particular sounds, the sounds of having a baby are very particular. I can often pick that out when it's calving season.
1: Kind of like a goat.
0: Yes.
1: They're kind of only loud when they're hungry.
0: Exactly. Although I've definitely, and depending on the breed of goat, I've seen goats that just make noise.
1: Because yeah.
0: They're goats.
1: There can be one, yeah. You know,
0: the goats are more vocal. And I don't know if, I think some people really like that because it kind of makes them a little bit more human-like in that way. Because they are a little bit more vocal than cattle can be.
2: Would you think it would be a good idea then to have a nursing cow? Like if you were going to get oxen to have a, where you could get the milk?
0: I certainly do. I mean, it's partly why we have the milk cows. And that's, you know, I actually kind of started, like I said, originally with oxen, but I was milking goats at the time. I think it works well in a kind of homestead system. You know, if you're going to be doing something like that, to do, you know, a milk cow, either something that you milk yourself. Oftentimes, like, you know, I have farmer friends, and you could probably get away with this. There's benefits to doing the bottle feeding for the, like, the training and becoming bonded with you. There certainly is a labor saving to, you know, if you were to, like, raise calves on a nurse cow themselves. And, like, I know farmers that will have, like, a Jersey milk cow that's, you know, produces enough milk to raise, you know, 3 or 4 calves, you know, at a time. And they just let the calves nurse. And that could be a way to do it. I'd say if you were to do that for oxen, you would want to make sure that you're putting in plenty of extra time with the kind of the training and the halter training and all of the things that that go along with kind of setting the groundwork for working with those animals later on when they get larger. The benefit of bottle feeding is that you have an excuse to go out and put a halter on that animal and train them while you're feeding that bottle. And it's one of the things that we could do that I can kind of show you, because we also do, I train my dairy cows in the same way that I train the oxen themselves, with a halter and a bottle. And we've got the two heifers out in the field that we saw out there, and we're coming to the end of it, because we're going to stop milking here probably this week. This is our last real week of milking. So they're, and they've had, you know, almost a full season of milk. And this is kind of the time when even the beef cows are kind of naturally weaning their calves, you know, out in the field on their own. And I'll show you the kind of the halter that we use and the steps that we can kind of go through with actually training that calf to a halter, getting them associated with a bottle is really bonding. And then they have really positive associations with having a halter put on them. So, you know, like when you've seen, I can kind of

I walk out to the field and, you know, I've got this 2,000-pound ox that I can just kind of walk up to and put a rope halter around their head. And a lot of that starts with those early years of training them to the to a halter. So that's the benefit of the bottle. But if you're milking a cow, you know, it's quite a commitment to do, you know. It's worth it for us too, because we also use the milk, you know, and then we're also using that for the feeding the animals, you know, we're feeding our families, you know, we've got all that. And it really makes a lot of sense within our system. So it would be a balance, something to decide, like, okay, do I want to take on the commitment of milking a cow just to feed the oxen, or use it as a nurse cow and just really spend a lot of time trying to bond with those animals so that you have that framework for the relationship set on at an early age. It's not impossible to train oxen that have been raised with a mother and are, you know, coming at a later stage of development, but it is

0: it's another thing that we've realized, you know, it's kind of one of those things where we, you know, we establish and we're like, let's figure out a way to have a working relationship with these animals that will benefit us as well as benefit them. So, guardian dogs in particular, you know, it's very breed specific. You know, you can't take any breed of dog and train them to be a guardian dog. And we're going this way. And training guardian dogs to poultry is the most advanced, you know, thing for a guardian to do. It's easier, you know, it's, you know, the most of the breeds, you know, the Great Pyrenees and the Anatolian and Kangal dogs, and there's a whole range of types of dogs that that are mostly bred to protect sheep and goats, right? Like, that's traditionally the most common thing for livestock guard dogs to do. I'd say it's probably more of a modern phenomenon to try to train guard dogs to guard chickens, and they can do it. They do it obviously quite well for us. But, you know, finding and training dogs to be mellow enough that they won't try to eat your chickens is, it takes just the time of you know, getting them established and getting them used to that early on.
1: What breeds of dogs do you have?
0: So yeah, breeds of dogs. Conan is a Great Pyrenees. These purebred Great Pyrenees. The other three are Pyrenees Anatolian crosses. I'd say the two most common breeds, at least in our area, are Great Pyrenees and Anatolian. Pyrenees tend to be furrier. They've got a longer coat. The Anatolian has a little bit of a shorter coat. You know, I probably prefer the Anatolian or the Anatolian cross because they've got a little bit of a shorter coat that's easier to maintain. Conan, the one who was in yesterday, he's the Pyrenees. I actually have to shear him like a sheep because he gets so woolly and matted, and it gets so hot during the summertime. He's designed to live in the snow, right?
1: Where we're from.
0: Exactly. Like, Pyrenees would do great. They would love it. But you've got, you know, fairly warm summers, so you might still end up having issues with the coat in the summertime. But those are the two most common. There's a whole bunch of other ones, but...
1: And you think those are good options?
0: I like them, yeah. I like the temperaments of both those breeds. There's a few others that I haven't ever tried. Marimas and Kangal dogs and that probably can be, you know, good breeds. But, you know, like, interestingly, like, you know, like I said, Conan, he's a great dog. He's purebred, registered Pyrenees. Like, we spent a good amount of money getting him, and we knew the breeder up in Oregon, and we went up, and he was related to our first dog, you know, who we really liked. But he, you know, he was not cheap. he's a great dog. Eva, who, you know, was... she's running around right now. Is a Pyrenees Anatolian cross. Some friends of ours, was an unplanned, you know, litter that they had. We got her for free. Literally the most intelligent dog we have ever owned. It doesn't necessarily, like, just because something is quote purebred doesn't necessarily mean it's going to be a quality dog. It's more personality than anything, you know.
1: So you're looking for something calm.
0: Calm, yeah, calm. You know, something that's it. You know, as far as like the personality traits, livestock guard dogs would do very well as a family pet because they are really.

0: bonding. The things that make them not a good pet is that they don't have any, like, cum response. Like, getting that animal to come back to you when you call it is almost near impossible, which if you can kind of see, like, we don't let all the dogs off all at once because they would just pack up and, like, leave. They would wander really heavily. So for neighbor relations sake, we don't really worry about, we do that because that's, we kind of have learned, like, okay, on a rotation, everybody gets time off and they go time to wander around and, you know, do that. And they kind of have them trained to coming back to specific points so that we don't have to worry about trying to, like, call that dog back to us. Cause it's almost near impossible. So, like, you know, if you were to bring a livestock guard dog to a dog park, it would be mayhem because that dog would probably never come back to you. You know, so as far as, like, that, and they also, you know, they're big dogs and they shed a lot. So, like, you know, it's not something you want to have if you live in an apartment.
1: Right.
0: But people do. There's people who have Great Pyrenees and they live in the city in an apartment and, whew.
1: Yeah.
0: but otherwise, like, as far as they're bred for the same, like, bonding temperaments that your family golden retriever is bred for, you know, like a mellow, good natured dog. So that's the main thing you want in a livestock guard dog. And then just the ability to bond. So you want an animal that can bond to people. And we actually bond our, like, socialize our dogs because we have a public-facing farm. People come out here all the time. I need my dogs to not be aggressive towards people. But traditionally, those dogs were also used to guard livestock from thieves. Mm-hmm. Right? So they could also be bred to be aggressive towards people. And we have, you know, we have friends that have a sheep ranch west of here, and her dogs live full time on the hill with her sheep. I'm scared of those dogs. Like, I don't, you know, because they're wild. They're a little bit more wild, but they're, you know, they have more of a large range area, you know, and they've got, you know, bobcats and mountain lions and bears. We're starting to see more wolves here in Northern California. I don't know if we've seen them here in Humboldt County, but there's other places where wolves have come into Northern California. So, you know, those guard dogs are guarding against some serious predators, and they do it well. You know, she's got a group of livestock guard dogs that keep her sheep, you know, predator free, way better than any fence ever could. Right?
1: Why would you not want a golden retriever?
0: I mean, I don't know. A golden retriever is bred as a retrieving dog. So it's another thing that you can do, like, when you're, that's the other thing that these dogs don't have. They don't have any chase in them. So you could throw a ball and these dogs would never chase a ball. Mm-hmm. Right?
1: That's a good thing.
0: And so a retriever is a hunting dog and it was bred to, like, get the bird and bring it back to retrieve it, right? And so there could be some, you know, while they have the characteristics that make them a good family dog, which is, you know, a golden retriever will come when you call it, right? So it's you know, like, and it's one thing to, like, say if you were to pick out puppies, spring a ball, like a little tennis ball, group of puppies, just roll the ball on the floor. If there's a dog that goes after that ball, that's not the dog that you want to choose. Most of the time, like, these breeds are just so mellow, like, they'll just kind of look at the ball and then they'll just go back to whatever they're doing. Like, they won't chase things. So people who, you know, have pet dogs that like to chase a ball are things.

Just use your imagination. There are 2 million people coming from this side. On top of them, there's a cool shade, the pillar of cloud. At night, it changes into a pillar of fire. Now, this is the ancient King's Highway. When Loretta and I were here some years ago, they discovered a huge column which says this is the ancient highway, a Roman column. Now, in the background, we have a huge wadi. This is a kind of a canyon. This used to be the border between Ammon and Moab. And the two boys were born not far from here, next to the Dead Sea, children of Lot. So we are here on very historical ground. But when Israel came in here, to this side, there was a huge city called Aroer. And Israel had to climb up here in order to conquer it. But the Lord said, I'm at your side. I will support you. You will gain the victory. So if you find yourself on hard territory, going uphill, the Lord said you'll gain the victory. Move forward. This is the historical site where the Amorites were defeated. It was also here that Jephthah, one of the judges, were fighting the Amorites. And they were getting too strong for him. And he said, God, if you give me the victory today, the first person coming out of my house, I will sacrifice. What a shock when he reached Ramon Gilead and his only daughter comes out. Sometimes it's very

May God bless you as you ponder the precious lessons that can be learned at a site like this. God bless. Now, this is Wadi Mujib, the Arabic name. The biblical name is Arnon, the river Arnon. It flows right down into the Dead Sea. On that side, we had Moab. On this side, we had Ammon. This was the ancient border. King Mesha and his god Chemosh lived over there. Just a few kilometers here, yeah, they discovered the Moabite stone, where it actually mentions the name of the king Mesha, his god Chemosh, the tetragrammaton, the four-letter word of God, and words like Omri, Ahab. So another confirmation that the Bible is authentic. What you read in the Bible, you also read in archaeology. Famous place. You are looking at the results of a wrong choice. And in Isaiah it says that Babylon will be like Sodom. This is Sodom, it's modern Bab et Dra. A young man by the name of Lot came this way, that's Israel on that side, and they became wealthy, Abram and Lot. So Abram said, Lot, you have the first choice, make a choice. Now this was the most beautiful part on planet Earth. It was the Garden of Eden. It was so luxurious. They had five great cities here. Millions of people lived here. And Lot came and he put his tent close to the city and then closer and closer and closer. And then eventually he found himself inside Sodom. And that was dangerous. All he left was his courtesy. So you're looking at the excavations of the ancient gate. This is where the elders of the city met. This was the magistrate's court. Every case was decided here. So Lot was sitting here one evening, about this time, when he saw two strangers approaching the gate. And he said, "Friends, come and sleep with me." You know, this is such a great story. Now, the place where the sun sets is Hebron. When God destroys people, he first of all discusses the destruction with us. So he came to Abram and he said, "Abram, the wickedness of these cities know no bounds. I'm going to destroy it." And Abram said, "God, 50. If we find 50 people, will you save it?" Now, in this area, millions were living here. God, only 50. The Lord said, "Okay." He came down by another 10 and another 10. Eventually, God said, if there were only 10, 10 is the smallest in the Hebrew calendar, yot. The smallest. God said, "I'll save the cities if we have 10 righteous people." Well, you can read the story in the Bible. It is so sad. Eventually, he got his daughters in the house. And the next morning, he couldn't leave the place. It was so beautiful. And angels just took them. And they fled to the mountains at our back. And Mrs. Lot missed her deep freeze and microwave, the polisher and the Jaguar, the air conditioner and spur and a few other luxuries. She turned around. She became a pillar of salt. The word sodomy was born right here. This was the most wicked city. Luxury, prosperity can be dangerous. So if you are experiencing luxury today, ask God to protect you. If you suffer, thank the Lord because you've got more time to pray.

pray. And this, Christ says in Matthew 24, is a type of how the world will be destroyed one day. As it was in the days of Noah, as it was in the days of Lot and Sodom and Gomorrah, so will it be at the end of time. You just see destruction. God doesn't want us to be destroyed. He wants us to be saved. So if He knocks at your heart, open your heart. Let the great restorer come in and restore you back to His original plan for your life. May God bless you as you meditate upon the story of Lot, Mrs. Lot, and the two children. We will be passing Lot's cave where another tragedy struck the two daughters, the father, and two new civilizations. We've just come from this side, from Bab et Dra. Bab means gate. That's ancient Sodom. Then we passed Gomorrah, Nevera. And now we're here at Lot's cave. It's up here. It's very steep. It's very late. But what happened? Lot and his wife and two of the daughters fled halfway here to a place called Zoar. He said, Lord, please let me go to this small town. So he went there. But eventually God decided to also destroy Zoar. And Lot had to flee again. But in the meantime, his wife looked back at Sodom and Gomorrah and she changed into a pillar of salt. Eventually, Lot and the two daughters came here. And they said to one another, there's no man around here. How can we build a nation? So what they did, they gave him wine. One daughter slept with him. The following night, another daughter slept with him. And this is the origin right here of the Moabites and the Ammonites. They were not very successful. But in the Bible, we read about Ruth, who was a successful woman. She married Boaz, which means in him is power. The story of salvation. God takes the degraded nations and says to them, come to me. I want to build you up. I want to restore you. So there's hope and there's grace in every tragedy in life. So if you have tragedy in your life, God specializes in people who has tragedies. God bless. Let's move on.

Repent ye therefore, and be converted, that your sins may be blotted out, when the times of refreshing shall come from the presence of the Lord.

Thanks. How are you all this evening? I'm okay. You're probably thinking, has he gone nuts? And does he know how to spell? I assure you, there's nothing wrong with the spelling. So let's dive into this one and see where we end up. Well, what does this mean, the beamable, sustainable princess? Not princess, princess. Well, I'll leave it to your imagination as we go through the seminar to see what this exactly entails. And what has the Prince of Wales got to do with anything? This comes straight off his webpage. He's beaming there, isn't he? Yes, he's beaming. But maybe he can even be beamable. Who knows? Is Prince Charles the Antichrist? You will find, if you browse the web pages, web page after web page, book upon book upon book, that he is the Antichrist. Yes, you will find lots of literature if you browse it. They will claim his name comes to 666 if you calculate it. They will give all these informative informations about why he is the Antichrist. And this is one web page that talks about him. And it mentions the news brief, Winged Prince is Savior of the World. Fox News Life, March 7, 2002. London, the Prince of Wales is to be immortalized in a bronze, as a bronze muscular winged god dressed in nothing more than a loincloth. He will be the first living member of the royal family to have a life-size statue dedicated in his honor. Although the prince is destined to become defender of the faith when he becomes King of England, the inscription on the statue in Brazil will honor him as Savior of the World. I guess this is a play upon his environmental impact. When he talks about the environment and the Rio conference which took place, where he played a very prominent role, and that is why they are terming him such. But of course, those who like to speculate grab hold of these things and say, he is the man behind the scenes. He's the one who's being groomed as the final Antichrist. If you know your Bible, then you will not fall into that trap, right? But that doesn't mean that it isn't interesting. Everything in the world is interesting. And I've discovered something in my life. I used to hate history when I was a kid at school. I couldn't stand history. And then when I discovered truth and all of these things, history suddenly exploded. And it became so interesting. And I became interested in archaeology, and I became interested in the sands of time and all of these issues. And history is more amazing than fiction. Much more amazing. Unfortunately, we don't always hear the right history. And often history is rewritten to suit the times we live in. And in my own country, there are totally new history books and curriculums now than there were before.

And the role players seem to have gone topsy-turvy. Those that were on top are now at the bottom. Those that were at the bottom are now on top. So history is very subjective. It depends on how you look at it. So Prince Charles, what can you tell us? And where do you fit into the picture? And if you do fit into the picture, does it matter at all? What does the Bible say? Who is the Antichrist? Well, the reformers were all unanimous that the criteria in Daniel could only fit the papacy and no one else. The correlations are so numerous, they said, so precise. And if you remember their words, fitting like Chubb's key into one of Chubb's locks. So that only that system could qualify for all the features listed in the book of Daniel, in the prophecies of Paul, and in the prophecies of Revelation. So that was the Antichrist. And unfortunately, Prince Charles just doesn't qualify. There is no way that he ruled for 1,260 years. He's too young for that, isn't he? And there's no way that he changed God's law. And all of these issues, he just doesn't fit the picture. But that doesn't mean he doesn't have a role to play as a very prominent royal member. Well, here is his webpage. And he is the founder of the International Business Leader Forum. And there's a webpage. You can go and look at it. And it says over there, the International Business Leaders Forum puts business at the heart of sustainable development. Key number one to the title. So he's a prince for sustainable development. And here are the IBLF's global footprint. This interactive map catalogues the global work and influence of the IBLF since its creation in 1990. Founded by His Royal Highness, the Prince of Wales, we are an independent, not-for-profit organization currently supported by over 100 of the world's leading businesses. It's quite impressive. They're virtually active in every country in the world. And there is the big global footprint map. You will see they are active in the United States. They are active in Canada. And all the other countries have the dot in them. So he's a highly, highly influential man behind the scenes, correlating and being the chairman of all of these mega business conglomerates. You know, he who swings the axe in those circles has a lot of clout. So don't underestimate the power of the man. He is the chairman of those boards. The Prince of Wales Business Leaders Forum, what does it tell us about him? In 1990, organizational meeting in Charleston was called Stakeholders, the Challenge in a Global Market. And there were 100 CEOs from major multinational organizations that attended. The mission of the Prince of Wales Business Leader Forum is to promote continuous improvement in the practice of good corporate citizenship and sustainable development internationally as a natural part of the successful business operations. The term sustainable development is in vogue these days. It's being used everywhere. And it's actually a code word for something very different. It aims to work with members and partners to, number one, demonstrate that business has an essential and creative role to play in the prosperity of local communities as partners in development, particularly in economies in transition. Business, government, community in partnership. To raise awareness for the values of the corporate responsibility in international business practice.
Encourage partnership between business, community,

communities as an effective means of promoting sustainable economic development. Doesn't that sound nice? Sounds very nice. The Prince of Wales Business Leaders Forum operates in 26 countries, concentrating on post-communist countries and developing economies, and they are active in every single nation. Fascinating. So you're very powerful. Now, what does that mean? Business, government, in partnership with the community. What is fascism? Through public-private partnerships, the balance of power shifts from the people to the partner who has the most money. As the power shifts to the deepest pockets, that's the corporation, we have then moved into fascism, ruled by big reinvented government and big business. One, the downsizing of federal government in order to fit into the future global governance. And secondly, the government's shift to privatization of public services through public-private partnerships. Have you noticed that mayors, the mayor of a city, mayors have become more and more and more prominent in the world today? Have you noticed that? In the old days, you never bothered about what the mayor did. But today, you hear the mayor of New York, the mayor of this, the mayor of that. They're all very, very prominent people with legislative clout. And we in our country, where I come from, are seeing business and government in partnership with the community. More and more and more and more. And what it basically means is that if we want new roads to uplift the community, well, then government goes into partnership with business and employs the downtrodden community in this new venture, and every road becomes a toll road. The community works, and the community gets the privilege of having to pay extra for every kilometer they drive on that road. What a privilege! I'm so grateful when I travel on our new roads, spanking new, and I have to fork out 50 South African bucks every time I go around a corner. I might as well walk. Fascism and the empowerment of corporations. Fascism, the term comes from the Latin fasces, meaning a bundle of rods with an axe. The symbol of state power carried ahead of the consul in ancient Rome. In fact, the ancient Roman consul would walk onto the top of the Capitol, and he would put his standard there, and if the people bowed down to him and accepted his authority, then he placed the fasci on his standard. Wow. Fascinating. Do we have Capitols outside of Rome today? Do we have Capitol buildings? Do we have Capitol hills? Just a question. Fascism began, modern fascism that is, March 23, 1919, under the leadership of Mussolini. Mussolini was funded primarily by business groups and individuals such as Cornelius Vanderbilt. He was also supported by American bankers, and during the World War II, the three countries with fascist governments were, as you know, Italy, Germany, and Japan, allies of each other. These same countries are current members of the Group of Seven, says Bertram Gross. So these countries have mega clout, but they're defeated countries, aren't they? They're defeated countries. It's amazing how the countries that lost the war became the economic hub of the world. Isn't that incredible? The word sustainable represents control. If everything has to be sustainable, then every aspect must be controlled. So every area is supposed to be uplifted. The community is supposed to benefit. You're going to get a new sewage system in the community. Government, business is going to go.

into partnership on behalf of the community. And this beautiful facility will be built with much fanfare, and your pocket will be emptied more because now you have to pay an extra levy to make it viable. That's the benefit that you get. We need a new sense of responsibility for a new century. This is Bill Clinton's speech in 1997, his inaugural address. Listen to the buzzwords. We need a new sense of responsibility for a new century. With a new vision of government, a new sense of responsibility, a new spirit of community, we will sustain America's journey, the promise we sought in a new land. We will find in a land of new promise. Isn't that fascinating? When I came to America the first time many, many years ago, what was that hit song? I think it was Neil Diamond. We're coming to America. Do you remember that? Man, they pumped it out. Everybody wanted to come to America. And now nobody wants to go to America. They're dead scared to go through the border. It's incredible. Here I am, a pretty nice citizen, I thought. And I went down to do a lecture series down there in the south of America, near New Orleans. And I saw the Mississippi for the first time. How exciting. And here was a Mississippi steamer. Ooh, what will a tourist do when he sees that? He'll pull out his camera and he'll take a picture. I'd just taken the picture when this police car rolled up next to me. Spread them! What you doing? I'm taking a picture of the Mississippi. Why are you taking a picture of the Mississippi? Because it's there. Half an hour. The same question. Over and over and over again. I thought I was going nuts. He said, why are you taking a picture? Then it changed to, why are you taking a picture of the Mississippi? I said, because I'm a tourist. My wife is not here. I want to show her the Mississippi. He went through everything I had on me. He went through my papers. He put me through the computer, and I stood there for an hour until my friend came and rescued me and said, what's going on here? Why are you keeping this man? He took a picture of the Mississippi. Man, I'll be careful if I take a picture of the Mississippi again. I'll first look around and see what's going on. Well, here we are. We have the promise we sought in a new land we will find again in a land of new promise. It's going to be a sustainable world. It'll be magnificent. Where does the philosophy come from and what does it mean? Well, let's go to the Soviet Constitution of 1977. It reads, in the interests of the present and future generations, the necessary steps are taken in the USSR to protect and make scientific rational use of the land and its mineral and water resources, and the plant and animal kingdoms to preserve the purity of air and water, ensure reproduction of natural wealth, and improve the human environment. Fascinating. They were the champions of clean air, weren't they, in the USSR? Have you ever been there? Wow, you must see the smokestacks.

The Knights of Columbus, this Catholic organization that George Bush spoke to and praised so profusely. Look at their symbol. There it is. The fasci. Fascinating. They are, of course, a Catholic organization pushing for Catholic governance in the United States of America. And if we read over here, for today, Rome considers the fascist regime as the nearest to its dogmas and interests. We have not merely the Reverend Jesuit Father Coughlin praising Mussolini's Italy as a Christian democracy, but Civiltà Cattolica, which is the official mouthpiece of the Jesuits, by the way, saying quite frankly, quote, "Fascism is the regime that corresponds most closely to the concepts of the Church of Rome." So that's what Rome wants. And sustainable development, which requires government and business in partnership with the community, is fascism. What do you own under fascism? Nothing. You're called a partner. But partner just is a new word for slave. That's all it is. Because you own nothing, you may work in the process, and you may pay for the benefit. What is that other than being controlled by a new feudal system? Now let's have a look at the religion and the Prince of Wales. This comes from the book Prince Charles, the Sustainable Prince. It's quite an interesting book. Not happy with the Christian faith, according to his biographers, he began a tentative inquiry into the field of what its practitioners refer to as psychical research, or parapsychology, and which its adversaries ridiculed as dabbling in the occult. Well, he's well known to have said that he has regular conversations with Lord Mountbatten, who is no longer with us. So he must be dealing with some of these issues. In the mid-70s, South African-born writer, you know, these South Africans, they're everywhere. I wish, you know, they wouldn't be so problematic. But anyway, this South African writer, explorer, and mystic, Lawrence van der Post, became a spiritual counselor to Charles. It was van der Post who helped him explore the natural world as well as the inner world, where the outer depends on the inner. He went on to study Buddhism and Hinduism. The convictions that Charles began to form, what he was soon to say about alternative medicine, architecture, the environment, sprang from a spiritual feeling for the mystical in mankind. That's interesting. He was also very interested in what is called the Gaia hypothesis. Charles was greatly influenced by James Lovelock, who formulated the Gaia hypothesis, which today is known as the worship of the earth. Another way to understand holism is to realize that it perverts and inverts Genesis 1. We spoke about that last night, where he is equal, the human being, with the earth, the plants, and the animals. It's a form of pantheism. It means man evolves. Holism is evolution at its finest. Charles elevates the position of the environment to one of dominance over man. Charles maintains that the environment is key to changing society. So there are many people looking at what he's doing, and that's where they're getting all these ideas from. But is it really he, or is this smokescreen? Well, let's have a look at the news. This is the BBC News in 2006. They called Charles a modern prince. Isn't that nice of them? He takes a keen interest in architecture, young people, the environment, and health. Supports organic farming as far back as 1984. Is there anything wrong with any of those issues? Absolutely no. Long before it became a mass consumer issue, and his vociferous beliefs in conservation has often been ahead of his time. The prince's view that when, listen carefully, the prince's view that when king, he might change his title of defender of the faith to defender of faith, to reflect multicultural modern Britain, cheered many.

So this modern prince doesn't want to be defender of the faith, which is linked to Christianity alone, but he wants to be defender of faith. So Prince Charles recognizes the multicultural nature of modern Britain. Now my question is this. The Vatican and Great Britain, are they at loggerheads? Now, it's interesting that there are only two surviving ancient monarchies. There are many monarchies, but the two oldest ones that can take their lineage all the way back happen to be Rome and Great Britain. Let's read. The only two people in the world who share the same status, power. Please note that this person is saying same, but we'll see whether that is so. The same status, power, and position are the Pope and the Queen. The Papal See is considered the world's oldest authority on royalty. The Almanach de Gotha, which is that, that's the most revered mouthpiece for who is royalty in the world, the Almanach de Gotha, says they are the oldest monarchy in the world. So the papacy is the oldest continuous monarchy in the world. Therefore, that makes the Pope a king, with the cardinals of the church considered to be equal to the sons of kings. The heads of a world religion, the ruler of a recognized country, the Vatican, and the Queen comes from this world's second oldest monarchy. She's the head of the Anglican Church and is the ruler of Britain. As her titles show that the Army, Navy, and Air Force of the United Kingdom report to her. They are literally Her Majesty's Army, Her Majesty's Navy, Her Majesty's Air Force. And in your country, Her Majesty's Canada, right? Look on your notes and you will see her there. So she is a very important person. And she must be a prominent ruler to take into account, or is it so? Today I want to discuss history with you. And when we've discussed history, we'll go to the future. We'll come to our present time. I called this the battle over Britain. You know the battle of Britain, don't you? But this is somewhat different. This is the battle over Britain. And I want to start this battle when Britain was squarely in the Roman Catholic camp. And a king was ruling, and the dates are over there. He ruled as king 1154 to 1189. As king of England, he was also king of Scotland. And his name was Henry II. And there he is. And this is where history gets a twist. Fascinating twist. Now let's jump to a somewhat more modern time. 2nd of February 2005, that's when the Pope died. And the newspapers in the world recorded his great activities. And in England, they remembered the prayers as the Pope visited the UK in 1982. A memorable moment when the Pope climbed off his aeroplane in his customary way. He kissed the ground, showing that the territory was whose? His. Now, it's always interesting to watch what these globalists are doing. And in the afternoon, a crowd of 80,000 gathered for mass at the Wembley Stadium in what was billed as the first of the Pope's outdoor spectaculars. They sung. Careful note of what they had to sing. He's got the whole world in his hands. And they clapped their hands as he arrived in his Pope mobile. He has the whole world in his hands. That's what he sang. This was the first visit of a Pope to that nation in centuries. Now, what else did he do? The Pope met with Prince Charles and the Archbishop of Canterbury. Now, the Archbishop of Canterbury is apparently subject to whom? To the Queen. Because she's the head of the Anglican Church. Following

the death of the Pope, people in Kent have been remembering his historic visit to Canterbury in 1982. John Paul II became the first pontiff ever to visit the UK when he made the six-day tour of the country. Fascinating. First one, and he stayed 6 days. How many days? Six. He visited Canterbury Cathedral on the 29th of May to say prayer with the then Archbishop of Canterbury, who happened to be Robert Runcie. There he is in the picture. Streets were lined by 25,000 people, and the Pope told the congregation it was a day which centuries and generations have awaited. Wow, this is fascinating stuff. Fascinating stuff. Now let's go back to a little bit of history and note what the Pope did. This is the BBC News, Saturday the 2nd, 2005. The BBC reports, "The Pope and Dr. Runcie knelt in silent prayer at the place of the martyrdom, the spot where Sir Thomas A. Becket was murdered in 1170. Now remember that nothing that they do is without purpose. And here the Archbishop and the Pope go and they kneel down there where all those centuries ago Thomas Becket had been murdered." Here is a relief of Thomas Becket's murder, and you have the four knights who overheard Henry II talking about this pestilent monk, and they thought to do the king a favor by getting rid of him, and they murdered him. And the honorary canon of the cathedral when the Pope was there said, quote, "It was a very moving moment to see the Pope and the Archbishop of Canterbury praying in the very spot where the most famous of all archbishops, Thomas A. Becket, had fallen so many centuries ago." I would beg to differ on that point. But who am I if I favor Cranmer over this gentleman? But nevertheless, he was here, according to them, the most famous archbishop that Canterbury ever saw. Now, why did the Pope kneel there? Why was it significant that he said, "Centuries have waited, has the whole world in his hand"? Why was this significant? What happened all those centuries ago in the time of Henry II? Why was Archbishop Becket murdered? Well, let's read about it. In the tradition of Norman kings, Henry II was keen to dominate the church like the state. Here was a king, he said, "I'm boss of my own country, and you church will listen to me." At Clarendon Palace on the 30th of January 1164, the king set out 16 constitutions aimed at decreasing ecclesiastical interference from Rome. Rome, you take second place in my country, I'm first. Do you do that to Rome and get away with it? But the newly appointed Archbishop of Canterbury refused to ratify the proposals. Henry was characteristically stubborn, and on the 8th of October, 1164, he called the Archbishop Thomas Becket before a royal council. The Archbishop knew what was coming, so he fled. He fled to France, and there he was under the protection of Henry's rival, Louis VII of France. In 1170, the Pope was considering excommunicating all of Britain. Only Henry's agreement that Becket could return to England without penalty prevented this fate. So here was a war between church and state. Thomas A. Becket was murdered in 1170. The king was angry that he had to give in to this pressure, and he made these remarks about this pestilent monk, and his knights went and solved his problem. Actually, they created a big problem. History is fascinating. You know, there's an old saying which says, "Rome never forgets." Well,
Henry's knights wanted to do the king a favor. Just 3 years later, Becket was canonized and revered as a martyr. It took 3

years, and he was a martyr, against secular interference in God's church. Now you can understand why the Pope knelt there. Centuries later, Pope Alexander III had declared Thomas Becket a saint. And historian John Harvey believes it was yet another failure in Henry's religious policy, an arena which he seemed to lack adequate subtlety. And politically, Henry had to sign the Compromise of Avranches, which removed from the secular courts almost all jurisdiction over the clergy. So the king had to sign that he had no rights to control the clergy. This compromise in 1172 marked the reconciliation of Henry II of England with the Catholic Church after the murder of Thomas Becket. Henry was purged of any guilt in Becket's murder, but he agreed that the secular courts had no jurisdiction over the clergy, with the exception of high treason, highway robbery, and arson. Fascinating. Now, what's even more interesting, he had to be punished. Now, who is higher, the one who is punishing or the one who is being punished? Well, let's look at history. The murder had far-reaching consequences for England, but the immediate result was that Henry II had to make peace with the church. He did this 4 years later by performing penance at Canterbury Cathedral. He was beaten by 80 monks while wearing sackcloth and ashes. There is the picture. There's the poor king. Here are the monks beating the king. Naughty king. And spent the night in vigil at St. Thomas Becket's tomb. The church had wasted no time and had canonized Becket. He also had to promise to raise money for the Crusades and to either mount a crusade or make a pilgrimage. He did neither. There was enough to do at home. So he was in trouble.

little bit further into history. Just a couple of years. Now, England was pretty humiliated. Can you imagine how they felt? Their king was beaten up by monks. And they had to pay all this money, supposedly. Well, King John's concession of England and Ireland. Now, King John is very famous. There he is, King 1167 to 1216. In the matter of the election and installation of Stephen Langton as Archbishop of Canterbury, King John, in the words of Pope Innocent III, had by impious persecution tried to enslave the entire English church. So here this next king comes and he says, I don't want that archbishop, I want another one. And the Pope says, who do you think you are? I say what goes. Did we have a little altercation with China and the present Pope just recently? Oh, it was very interesting. You don't tell the Pope who's boss. And he said, King, you will listen to me. You will appoint the one I want. As a result, the Pope laid on England an interdict, 1208 to 14, a sort of religious strike, wherein no religious service was to be performed for anyone guilty or innocent. When this didn't work, the king himself was excommunicated. Now, you must remember how afraid those people were. If you weren't with the church, you were lost forever. The people were fear-struck. The king had been excommunicated. Caving in under that pressure, John wrote a letter of concession to the Pope, hoping to have the interdict and the excommunication lifted. The year was 1213. John's concession, which in effect made England a fiefdom of Rome. Please note where I've taken this from. This comes from sources of British history. So England became a fiefdom to Rome, worked like a charm. The satisfied Pope lifted the yoke he had hung on the people of England and their king. But that wasn't enough. King, put it there. Put it there. So the king went and he signed a declaration and he relinquished the crown. There is the picture of the crown being placed at the feet of the Roman prelate. The crown of England, Rome is yours. And I will rent it back at a fee. Fascinating history. This is mind-boggling. Nobody even thinks about it today. Let's carry on. Now, this is the concession he signed, and I'm going to bore you by actually reading it, because you cannot get more interesting history today than that. This is the medieval source book, John I's Concession of England to the Pope. This is what he said. John, by the grace of God, King of England, Lord of Ireland, Duke of Normandy, etc., etc., to all the faithful of Christ who shall look upon this present charter, greetings. We wish it to be known to all, through this our charter, notice the words, charter, furnished with our seal, that inasmuch as we have offended in many ways God and our mother, the Holy Church, and in consequence are known to have very much needed the divine mercy, and cannot offer anything worthy for making due satisfaction to God and to the church, unless we humiliate ourselves and our kingdom. We wishing to humiliate ourselves for him who humiliated himself for us, unto death, the grace of the Holy Spirit inspiring, not induced by force or compelled by fear, but of our own good and spontaneous will, and by the common counsel of our barons, do offer and freely concede to God and his holy apostles Peter and Paul, and to our mother the Holy Roman Church, and to our Lord Pope Innocent and his Catholic successors, the whole kingdom of England, the whole kingdom of Ireland, with all their rights and opportunities. So any future gain of that kingdom is conceded to whom? To the Pope. For the remission of our own sins and those of our whole race, as well for the living and for the dead. Now receiving and holding them as it were as

as vassals. What is a vassal? One who serves. From God and the Roman Church, in the presence of that prudent man, Paul, the subdeacon of the household of the Lord Pope, we perform and swear fealty. That means subservience. We swear fealty to them, to him, our aforesaid Lord Pope Innocent, and his Catholic successors in the Roman Church. According to the form apprehended and the presence of the Lord Pope, if we shall be able to come before him, we shall do liege homage. Wow! We are merely vassals to the Pope, binding our successors and our heirs by our wife forever. In similar manner, to perform fealty and show homage to him who shall be chief pontiff at that time. Who's it today? Benedict. Well, here's an interesting document. And to the Roman Church without demur. That's it. Done deal. As a sign, moreover, of this our own, we will and establish perpetual obligation and concession. Forever. We will establish that from the proper and especial revenues of our set kingdom. And then he talks about how much money he's going to have to pay for renting back the privilege of the crown from the real owner, who is now who? Who is the Pope? Who becomes the land lord. The word land lord comes from the lend lord. Now, when you are a landlord, you receive rent, and for that you get certain privileges. So here is what they had to pay. We shall receive yearly 1,000 marks sterling, namely at the Feast of St. Michael, etc., and then all these other fees that they had to pay, saving to us and to our heirs our rights, liberties, and regalia. So our crown, our pomp, our glory, we have rented back from the Pope for this fee. We bind ourselves and our successors not to act counter to them. And now note carefully, if we or any one of our successors shall presume to attempt this, whosoever he be, unless being duly warned he come to his kingdom and his senses, he shall lose his right to the kingdom, and this charter of our obligation and concession shall always remain firm. So if we break this agreement, we lose the crown forever. Wow. What happened? I'm excited. I want to know. I hope you are. Where did the king sign this? Now, please note this. The plot thickens. This comes from the select historical documents of the Middle Ages. I, myself, this is the king, bearing witness in the house of the Knights Templars near Dover, in the presence of Master Archbishop of Dublin, Master J. Bishop of Norwich, and then he goes through the whole list of who there was present, and he put his signature to it. So the crown belongs to Rome, but the king rented it back. Now, did they ever break the agreement? Well, that was a lot of money. £1,000 sterling, plus the other fees that had to be paid, plus the Peter's penny that had to be paid. Britain groaned under this king. This is where the legends come in of the time of Robin Hood and all of those. Although history has been distorted there. The timing is wrong, but the event is interesting. Well, King John caved under the pressure of his barons who couldn't afford the taxes. And so he signed the Magna Carta on June 15, 1215. And the Magna Carta is

a famous document. And in this document, he promised to pay respect to what the barons and the lords of the empire said, more so than what someone else said. And so they refused from then on to pay the 1,000 marks sterling. What did they do when they refused to pay that? They broke the agreement. King John broke the terms of this charter by signing the Magna Carta in June 15, 1215. Remember, the penalty for breaking it was the loss of the crown, the right to the kingdom, to the Pope and the Roman Church. It says so quite plainly, to formally and lawfully take the crown from the royal monarch in England by an act of declaration on the August 24, 1215. Pope Innocent annulled the Magna Carta. Later in the year, he placed an interdict prohibition on the entire British Empire. And from that time until today, the English monarchy and the entire British crown belong legally to the Pope. Now, England wasn't always very good to the Pope. And there were things like reformations. And King Henry, who said, blow the Pope, I don't care about him. He had other interests. His was more an androgenic problem than anything else. Well, let's not go into the details of that. Here is the picture of the

Declaration of Human Rights. Everything else has been rescinded. So Rome really owns the kingdom. Theirs is the crown. And for the monarchs today to have the crown is actually a pretense. The Templars own the crown. Now, who are the modern Templars? Who are the modern Templars? That is the question. The Templars have disappeared. Now, I'm not going to go through my previous lectures where we talk about all the secret societies. You can get them on the DVDs, but I'll just give you a little clue. Here are the Knights Templars. Please note their regalia. Here is a Templar. This is the Templar robe. Notice that he has the sash on the left side with the Templar cross on it. Their main symbol is, of course, the crown with the cross. They have united the power of regalia of kings with that of the cross. And they are in control. They control the kings through the Knights Templars. All the Knights Templars' successors. Now, who were the successors? Please note the robe. Look at it carefully. And then let's go to the Catholic Encyclopedia. This comes from the Catholic Encyclopedia. Here, is this the same looking robe? Yes or no? Hospitallers of St. John of Jerusalem, also known as the Knights of Malta. The most important of all the military orders, both of the extent of its area and for its duration. It is said to have existed before the Crusades and is not extinct at the present time. Now, the Knights of Malta, of course, are in cohesion and collusion with the Jesuits. And there were even wars between Jesuits and the Knights of Malta. And the Jesuits, the Black Pope, is actually the controlling power behind the whole scene. But each of these orders are subservient to him. Now, there are Protestant groups today that are pretended Protestant groups, but are actually Knights of Malta. Now, I wonder who would wear a similar robe to that, being subservient only to the Pope, because the Knights of Malta are a military papal order. Oh, fascinating. And there we have our queen, and she has the regalia of the Hospitallers. Now, it's claimed to be the Protestant version. So the Queen meets volunteers from St. John's ambulance. Her Majesty is sovereign of the Order of St. John. The emblem of the Order of St. John, the English Protestant ecumenical branch of the Order of Malta, which is a Catholic secret society. Now, let's have a look at the Knights of Malta. Here we have the Pope, the present Pope, and the High Commander, the Master of the Order of Malta. He happened to die this year. Pope Benedict greets the Grand Master of the Order of Malta, Prince Andrew Willoughby Ninian Bertie, in the Vatican. Notice that the Prince is subservient to the Pope, and he is the Grand Master. Every Knight of Malta is subservient to him. So who's the Queen subservient to? Must be subservient to him, who is in turn subservient to the Pope. Now, Prince Andrew Willoughby Ninian died in 2008, this very year. And the next one to be appointed is the new Grand Master. Rome, 11th April 2008, the recently elected Grand Master of the Order of Malta, His Most Eminent Highness Matthew Festing was received this morning in private audience by His Holiness Pope Benedict. It's interesting that this is a British Grand Master. And if you are a Grand Master in the Knights of Malta, you have to be royalty. You must have a royal title. You must be king. You must be royal. So this man is royalty subject to Rome. Now, there are certain orders in Britain, and all of these form different levels of this secret hierarchy, which is by law under the Roman papacy. Now, of course,
The Reformation disturbed the

for a long time. But the Pope's visit was fascinating. Where did he kneel? At the place where the conflict with Britain started. At the place where Thomas Becket was murdered. When a king decided to suppress the Roman Catholic Church. And the outcome of that was the signing of a document which eventually gave Rome the crown. So when we talk of the crown, it is a ruse to think that the queen has the crown. It is the crown of the Knights Templars. And the knights do homage to the crown. They're not doing homage to the queen. They're doing homage to the Templars, and they're doing homage to the Pope. This is the most noble order of the Garter. The Queen is sovereign of this order. 5 members of the royal family are ladies of the order, or royal knights, and there are 24 knights and lady companions. And there are 3 ex-prime ministers, foreign monarchs are present, extra knights, companions, and ladies. This is the inner council that has to do with the affairs of state. And here is the full picture of all the Knights of the Garter. And I had a fascinating life myself. I actually had dinner once, excuse me, with one of these lordly gentlemen. There he is, sitting in the middle row, Lord Sainsbury. I had dinner with him one evening at the British Consulate in South Africa. And he was came out to investigate our scientific research because I was a Royal Society grant holder. And so I actually didn't know that he was a member of the Garter, but I'm happy to see that he was. Well, the development of Prince Charles. Prince Charles was born Charles Philip Arthur George Mountbatten Windsor in 1948, the same year that Israel was birthed. In 1969, his mother made him Prince of Wales, and he became a Knight of the Garter. And he's also the Great Master and Principal Knight Grand Cross of the Most Honorable Order of the Bath. Strange names, eh? It is the Order of the Bath into which President Ronald Reagan and George Bush were knighted after each left office. Very interesting. Here is a military order, and it is given to presidents of the United States. Fascinating. Why Order of the Bath? Because anciently they used to bathe themselves as a spiritual cleansing. It was the religious aspect of the order. It had a spiritual connotation. Here the Queen places the crown on the head of Bonnie Prince Charles in 1969 when he became the Prince of Wales. It's interesting that the Prince of Wales coat of arms is not part of the Queen's. So the Prince is a sovereign. He has a throne. He's not waiting for one. He's the Prince of Wales. And he's also the Grand Master of the Order of the Bath. And when he was crowned, this is what Queen Elizabeth II said. These are the words. This dragon, because that's the emblem that they chose for Wales, this dragon gives you your power, your throne, and your own authority. His response to her was, I am now your liege man and worthy of your earthly worship. Liege is an old English word meaning lord. I am now your lord man and worthy of your earthly worship. Now, what does all of this mean? Isn't it interesting? I hope you're interested. Who's the dragon? Did you know that the dragon was the symbol of Rome? It was the symbol of ancient Rome. You'll find it under the ancient Roman bridges. There was always a dragon. And it is part of the Vatican crest. And if you read your book of Revelation in the Bible, then you will see in Revelation chapter 12 that the dragon is a symbol of Satan, but it is also the symbol of Rome, whom Satan used
to attack God's people and the Messiah himself. And

If you read in Revelation chapter 13, it is the dragon that gives the beast of Revelation 13 his power and great authority. So Satan and Rome, working in unison, have this authority. And the prince, well, who are you subject to, prince? Well, what's in a name? Do you know, Pope Benedict, they made a big deal when they chose his name. Do you remember that? And there was a lot of writing about the importance of the name because the name stands for something. So I'm briefly going to go through this history and then we'll have a short break. Charles I of England, let's just go through these names. Charles famously engaged in a struggle for power with Parliament over England. Now please look at the date, 1625 to 1649. So here, Rome was firmly in control. They had the crown, they had the power, they controlled the kings of England. And then something terrible happened in history. The Reformation came. And Rome lost that power. Not legally, but by force of power. The Reformation threw Rome out. Do you think Rome was going to relinquish that crown? And so the battle over Britain began. The Reformation came in between, and there were battles and rivers of blood. And Queen Elizabeth I became this powerful Protestant monarch who overshadowed Europe and made the Bible available to the whole world as a consequence of her actions. Prior to her, they murdered the monarchs, and Queen Bloody Mary, Queen Mary, slaughtered the Protestants. And then the Protestants took hold. They were sick to death of all the bloodshed. And Rome tried to get control of the kings. King Charles famously engaged in a struggle for power with Parliament over England. He was an advocate of the divine right of kings, and many subjects of England feared that he was attempting to gain absolute power. And he wanted to enforce his power. Religious conflict permeated Charles's reign. He married a Catholic princess, Henrietta Maria of France. So he had Catholic connections. Over objections of Parliament and public opinion, he further allied himself with the controversial religious figures, including all of these Catholic-centered prelates. And so the Parliament of England and the Church of England thought he was too close to Roman Catholicism. Charles's later attempt to force religious reform upon Scotland led to the Bishops' Wars. Then he had wars with the Covenanters of Scotland who said, no, no way will I do this. And eventually, the outcome of the matter was he was executed. So here was the first king who again said, let's get back to Catholicism. Let's suppress the Protestant churches. He appointed bishops that he wanted in Scotland. The wars came out. It was bloodshed over the country. So here was a Charles who stood up for Catholicism. He paid the price. Cromwell came afterwards. England was ruled by the Puritans and Cromwell. And then came another Charles, Charles II. Charles attempted to introduce religious freedom for Catholics and Protestants and dissenters. But the English Parliament forced him to withdraw it, and in 1679, Totus Aut Revelation supposed the Popish plot sparked the exclusion crisis when it was revealed that Charles's brother and heir was a Roman Catholic. So here was another one who said, I'm very Catholic inclined, and look what he's wearing. He's wearing the robes of the Order of the Garter. There's the blue sash of the Order of the Garter. Isn't this fascinating history? The exclusion bill sought to exclude the king's brother and heir. And he was Catholic, so they didn't want a Catholic monarch. They said the monarch had to be Protestant. Is Rome going to be happy with that? Certainly not. But here's the interesting story. From popery came the notion of a standing army and arbitrary power. Formerly the crown of Spain and now France supports the roots of popery amongst us.
But lay popery flat, and there's an end to arbitrary government and power. It is a chimera.

0: a notion without popery. And that king converted to Catholicism on his deathbed. Fascinating. So here were two Charleses that stood up against Protestantism for Catholicism. The one was executed. The next one became Catholic. I wonder what the third one's going to do. Is he going to follow Tony Blair, perhaps? Nah, I don't think he would go that far. He wants to be defender of the faith. And here is his coat of arms. And this is fascinating. And some people speculate about his coat of arms because it says at the bottom there in German, although some say it's a perversion of the Welsh, but never mind, it says, Ich dien, I serve. And there is his special little crown with the three feathers, and it says, Ich dien. And then there's the red dragon. Could it mean, I serve the red dragon? Is that possible? This is the red dragon on the flag of Wales. And some of the paraphernalia that go along with it has the motto, Yedreg goch diri, whatever that means. Meaning the red dragon gives the lead. And here it is in its original setting. And Her Majesty the Queen of Elizabeth approved the existing red dragon badge, which was appointed as a royal badge. And it says, the red dragon gives the lead. Who's the red dragon? Have you got an idea who he is today? Could it be Rome? And that all of these inner circle Knights Templars have a fascinating role to play? Is this possible? Bonnie Prince Charles and Bonnie Prince Andrew, both Order of the Garter, and Bonnie Prince William, as he walks off, Order of the Garter. We don't have to read all of this. Here he was inaugurated. And Order of the Bath. Well, interesting. You see, we can get the Order of the Bath. The order consists of the sovereign, the great master, who is the Prince of Wales, three classes of members, knights commanders, titles of the order, etc., etc., etc., etc. And here they are. Here he is in his regalia as Prince of Wales, dressed as the great master of the Order of the Bath and the Queen in her Order of the Bath regalia. And here is Bonnie Prince? Bonnie Ronald. Bonnie Ronald, yes. Bonnie Ronald receiving the Order of the Bath, as did George Bush, and both were knighted to this office. Now you get this for service to the crown. Excuse me, who's the crown? Are you ready for the rest?
1: Yes.
0: Uh-huh. Right, let's start. So here we have U.S. presidents who are knighted as Order of the Bath. And it is amazing who the queen will knight. She will knight rock stars. She will knight people with the weirdest lifestyles that you can imagine. Surely not, you know, world-class role models for this world. Sir Mick Jagger. Sir Paul McCartney. Sir Rod Stewart. Sir Elton John. Wow. Fascinating. Well, there are people that believe, of course, that the United States and Britain play a very important role, and I'll talk about this in a later lecture. There are people like, here we have an interesting example, of people who believe in the Davidic covenant and that the throne of David will always be occupied. And so we have this Israel vision that the kings should be able to trace their lineage back to at least David. Now, Prince Charles has this wonderful lineage. He traces himself back not only to David, but to others as well. And is it possible that the princes of the realm are actually sitting on other thrones as well? And there are people, you know, who go crazy on this conspiracy.

And they will bring in all kinds of weird conjectures like reptilians and all of this, and equating the dragon to fallen angels, which is not possible because the Bible says angels don't procreate. So what do we have here? Fascinating stuff. So are they descendants from all of these high kings and Zedekiah and all of these? Well, I was fascinated a few years ago when I went to Mormon country. And they are, of course, entrusted with the lineage of people. They have the largest computer-based lineage studies in the world. And there I saw all of these interesting faces, all derived from one family. Because they were talking about the present president of the United States. And so you had Joseph Earl and Joseph Smith, the founder of the Mormon movement, Emma Hale, Sir Winston Churchill, President Roosevelt, President Nixon, President Gerald Ford, President George Bush Sr., President George Bush Jr., all of them from the same family. That's rather fascinating, isn't it? Well, if you do a little bit of a study on this, and you go to the list, this is the books, Burke Peerage and Baronetage and Burke's Landed Gentry, have for 175 years recorded the genealogies of the UK and Ireland's titled and landed families. And it's fascinating that they list these people as well. Bush, the Bushes, they're closely related to every European monarch, both on and off the throne. Al Gore's family tree includes Charlemagne and three Holy Roman Emperors and England's Edward I. So shall we call him Bonnie Prince Gore? Are the titles that I have chosen making a little bit more sense now? Bill Clinton was born William Jefferson Blythe, but took his stepfather's name as a teenager. Clinton's ancestry can be traced back on his mother's side to King Henry III, who ruled England from 1227 to 1272. He is descended from King Robert of France. The Bible talks about the kings of this world, and we're thinking, no kings around, it's all democracies. Well, if you do a little study, this is the Wikipedia list, but it's taken from quite good sources, as I can see. These presidents all were royal. And that includes George Washington. He was related to Edward III of England. Thomas Jefferson, Madison, Quincy, all the way down. Good grief, every single one of them are royalty. Did you know that both the candidates standing in the present election are royal? Both of them? That's rather interesting. So let's have a look at this Honorable Order of the Bath. It is awarded in recognition of conspicuous service to the crown. Now that sounds so innocuous, but who is the crown? We've studied that now. The crown is the Knights Templar's crown. Because it was offered there in the Temple of the Knights Templars, and it belongs to Rome. So all of these are knights of the Holy Roman Empire, serving as Knights Templars in either the central or the outer or whatever committee. Fascinating. Knighthood and honors, what Americans have been honored by Britain recently. Recent American recipients of honor include former New York Mayor Rudolph Giuliani. That's interesting. Doesn't he speak in Canada a lot? The newspapers have been quite full of him. And film director Steven Spielberg. I wonder what he's doing to further the kingdom of the Templars. The Knights Commander of the Most Excellent Order of the British Empire, former Presidents George Bush, Ronald Reagan, Honorary Knights Grand Cross of the Honorable Order of the Bath, Generals Norman Schwarzkopf, Colin Powell, Honorary Knights Commanders of the Most Honorable Order of the Bath, Caspar

Weinberger Honorary Knight Grand Cross of the Most Excellent Order of the British Empire, the New York Police Commissioner Bernard Kinnick, etc., etc., etc. Isn't this interesting? Here are all these knights. And a knight is a military man. And who is he fighting for? And what are we doing in Iraq? And what are we doing here? And what are we doing there? Come on. America is a sovereign, independent nation, a free nation that broke the yoke. And it is the finest Protestant nation that has ever existed. And that is true. And this is where the Protestant bastion of the world came to be situated. But let's look at something which could be considered the greatest deception of our times. Here is an article written by Michael Edward about the ecclesiastical Commonwealth. The Crown Temple by Rule of Mystery Babylon. The governmental and judicial systems within the United States of America at both federal and local state levels is owned by the Crown, which is a private foreign power. Before jumping to conclusions about the Queen of England or the royal families, Britain owning the USA, this is a different crown and is fully exposed and explained below. So we're not going to go into all this. I can leave this for those who are watching the DVD to pause it and read it for themselves. Now, the legal system, the judiciary of the USA, is controlled by the Crown Temple from the independent and sovereign city of London. In fact, London is the financial hub of the world. It is the city of the Jesuits. Therefore, it is the city of the Templars. The private Federal Reserve System, which issues fiat U.S. federal notes, is financially owned and controlled by the Crown from Switzerland, the home and legal origin of the charters of the United Nations. So the whole of the United Nations is a Crown charter. An International Monetary Fund, the World Trade Organization, and the Bank of International Settlements. It's a real eye-opener to know that the Middle Inn of the Crown Templars has publicly acknowledged that there were at least 5 Templar bar attorneys under the solemn oath only to the Crown who signed what was alleged to be an American Declaration of Independence. Now, this is fascinating. This is history. This simply means that both parties to the Declaration Agreement were of the same origin. The Crown Temple. In case you don't understand the importance of this, there is no international agreement or treaty that will ever be honored or will ever have any lawful effect when the same party signs as both the first and the second parties. That's like you selling your house to yourself. The Crown cannot sign on behalf of the Crown to the Crown. That makes no sense. It's merely a worthless piece of paper with no lawful authority when both sides to any agreement are actually the same. In reality, the American Declaration of Independence was nothing more than an internal memo of the Crown Temple made amongst its private members. Americans were fooled into believing that the legal crown colonies comprised New England were independent nation states, but they never were nor are today. They were and are still colonies of the Crown Temple through letters, patent, and charters. All of these names are important. Who have no legal authority to be independent from the rule and order of the Crown Temple. Fascinating stuff.

the new crown states. So, very interesting. Most important is to be known who the actual signatories of the Treaty of Paris were. Take particular note to the abbreviation Esquire, following their names, as this legally signifies officers of the king's court, which we now know were Templar courts or crown courts. The crown was represented in signature by David Hartley, Esquire. Now, an esquire is a shield bearer for a knight. So he's acting on behalf of a knight, an esquire, the shield bearer of a knight. A Middle Templar of the King's Court representing the United States, a crown franchise by signature, was John Adams, Esquire, Benjamin Franklin, Esquire, John Jay, Esquire. So the crown was transferring regality on loan to the crown. And since that day, the rule has been by the Crown Templars. And that's why they're all of this family. So what is happening in the world and all these votings and all these things really doesn't mean very much. I don't have to go through the whole history. I think you can understand the legal implications. My once well called the rule of the world today by many names. You can call it the New World Order if you like. That's what the Bush family favorite is. You can call it the Third Way, as Tony Blair and Bill Clinton called it. You'll call it the Illuminates, the Triad, the Triangle, the Trinity, the Masonry, the United Nations if you like. You can call it the EU. You can call it the US. You can call it whatever you like. They're all crown. Fascinating. Because the Pope created the Order of the Temple Knights, the Grand Wizard of Deception, and established their mighty temple church in the sovereign city of London, it is the Pope and his Roman capitals who control the world. Now, this man seems to know what he's talking about. So the crown, the royals, the church, all the churches in the world, and the nations are subject to Rome. And not subject to the Queen. And the Anglican Church is not subject to the Queen. And when the Pope went and visited, he showed by kneeling at Thomas Becket's place, now I have achieved what this war was all about from the beginning. And so this Queen has had to come dressed in black, the color of a liege, a subservient one, a vassal to the Pope. Here she is with Pope John Paul II, dressed in black. She's the Queen of the Bilderbergers. Here she is, dressed in black. Seems to be her favorite color when she visits the Pope. Huh? Interesting. Here is the Princess of Wales, also dressed in black. Here she is, dressed in black with the Pope. This was the private audience from the Vatican. It's interesting that Diana, the unfulfilled princess, a short phrase from that same panorama interview overlooked by many people, she said, the reason for the surprise interview with the magazine Panorama was they wanted to put me away. I'm not going to go into those details. Let's not go there. So Lord Runcie speaks his mind. When the Pope was there, Runcie was the Archbishop, remember? Archbishop said, I hope I can persuade the church to loosen its strays a bit and perhaps rock the boat a little. The Christian voice must be loud and clear on the great political issues of the time, race relations, unemployment, disarmament. We have to swing from worshiping Christ to serving man. Fascinating. Robert Runcie, a liberal Catholic, says this newspaper article, developed Canterbury's quasi-patriarchal role by frequent visits overseas. As the first archbishop to propose an ecumenical primacy for Rome, he welcomed Pope John Paul II on the first ever papal visit to Canterbury Cathedral. Pope, you are the head. Who is he supposed to say is the head? Christ. But even according to their own stature, the Queen is the head. So, Queen,
This crown sits lightly upon your head. It is subject only.

to your obedience to the crown. And here he said, well, this is like an engagement ring, the official announcement. Let's sign our agreements, Runcie and the Pope. And new Archbishop of Canterbury, show who's boss, kneel, kiss. We all believed the Queen was the crown. She was the defender of the faith. Well, she has a problem now, and so has her son. He has to become pretend defender of faith because Rome has swallowed every religion in her grasp. And the modern Pope and the modern Archbishop of Canterbury, he's really managed to do things. He's really managed to rock the boat. He's opened the floodgates for homosexuality. He's opened the floodgates for all of these issues. And he's strong on Christian-Muslim dialogue. And he says, what we need is a little bit of Sharia law in England. In other words, let's get a little bit of Muslim law into British law. Woo, there was a mighty furor as the Archbishop said something like that. But our bonny prince doesn't seem to mind to put on Muslim regalia. This is fascinating stuff. Now let's go to the royalty in the world and the royalty of the United States. Well, here is Cardinal Egan. And who is he? He is the leading Knight of Malta Cardinal in the United States, and he's always the Bishop of New York. So the one who has that seat in New York, he is the head of the Knight Maltas in the United States. Who is he subservient to? Well, his Grand Master, and of course to the Pope. Here he is showing that subservience. Now, who likes to titillate with him? Oh, Hillary. Hillary is with Cardinal Egan. Tony Blair, who has become Catholic, with Cardinal Egan. Well, Prince Bush and Prince Gore are also royal, of course, and titillating with Cardinal Egan. Very solemn, the two of them together. And he doesn't mind shaking the hands of the Templars either, as they take their common oaths. Isn't this interesting stuff? Oh, and there is Bush Senior, and here is Knight of Malta, Giuliani. They're all there, Giuliani, whatever. And the Prince of Wales working feverishly behind the scenes. What's the final act in the drama? The final act in the drama is the gathering of the world. The Bible says, and all the world wondered after the beast. And they worshipped the beast. Wow. Prince Charles held a two-day international seminar in April 1991 aboard the yacht Britannica, moored off the coast of Brazil, where he's now being honored as the savior of the world. His goal was to bring together key international figures in an attempt to achieve a degree of harmony between the conflicting attitudes of Europe, United States, developing nations led by Brazil over the United Nations environmental agenda. That's the whole world. Senior officials from the World Bank, chief executives from companies like Shell, British Petroleum, principal non-governmental organizations, European politicians, including the British ministers of overseas and the environment. That's the world. We are now going to fight the final battle. We will bring this world together in a unitary government subservient to the crown. Is he the Antichrist? No. The Bible says the world will follow the beast. And that beast is Rome. That beast is not this bonny prince. There are princes doing this work. Implementing the plan. This is being done through the UN Agenda 21, the Biodiversity Treaty, the Law of the Sea Treaty, the Earth Charter, the World Bank, the World Health Organization, and a whole lot of agreements like NAFTA, GATT, NATO, the Treaty of Rome. All of these, they're working together
on the royal side, on the British side, the Royal Institute of International Affairs, the Council of Foreign Relations on the United States side, the

Trilateral Commission, the Bilderbergers function as overseers and watchdogs of the sordid affair. The whole world is falling into the spider web of globalism, from which no nation can extricate itself without prompting its own military and economic ruin. This comes from the Sustainable Prince. I think she's pretty close. She just has the boss wrong. She has the boss wrong. This writer writes, I am convinced London is home to the Antichrist, which is why Al Gore's headquarters, his hedge funds in London, rather than in the U.S. After all, London is home of the Druids, the United Grand Lodges of England, the Theosophical Society. They're all in London. The Society of Psychical Research, the Eugenics Society, the World Wildlife Fund, the Order of the Garter, the Prince's Trust, the IBLF, the Prince of Wales Businessmen's Forum, the James Lovelock Gaia Movement, Benjamin Creams Maitreya, they're all in London. But that's where the Jesuits control the financial world from there. Where do you think all the gold in the world has gone? It's certainly not. Certainly not in South Africa. No, Anglo-Americans have seen to it that it is whisked away. And we are heading for End Poverty 2015. This is the mega movement of the world. We're going to change the world by 2015, and the great meeting is taking place when? 25 September 2008, as we're sitting here, the world is gathering to plan how to get the whole world to knuckle under by 2015. We need a crisis. What are we going to make the crisis? Well, let's make the environment the crisis, and let's make money the crisis, and let's just go ballistic. So we have the Business Foundation, the active leaders to announce initiatives as part of the mobilization to reach the Millennium Development Goals, the MDGs, the Millennium Development Goals. Fascinating. The Gaia Hypothesis. Well, you've heard about this. James Vian, James Lovelock formulated the Gaia Hypothesis. Holism is what they want. The planet must be elevated above man. Man must become subservient to the planet. Any religion that inverts Genesis 1 is paganism. And so we want global governance, partnership between business and private sector and government, which is fascism. And we want to bring it about now. And Gaia is supposed to take the Judeo-Christian culture and turn it on its head, remove it, and replace it. So UNCED, that's the United Nations Conference on Environmental Development, was called the Earth Summit. And at this one, they unveiled the philosophical shift to Gaia. Now remember, Prince Charles is into Gaia, but he's not the boss. The real corporate boss is someone else. And the action program was called Agenda 21, 297 pages long, global assessment, over 1,100 pages long. And these documents contain an agenda which will control every facet of our lives. It'll turn freedom into bondage, life into misery. In feudalistic times, only the king and the nobility owned land and had freedom. So too, under the United Nations rule, feudalistic times will return. The partners will change names. And the feudal landlords will be the corporations. The community will be partners, slaves in this, and they will be able to pay. With the adoption of sustainable development at UNCED, man was demoted to the same level as a plant or animal. Let's have a look at some of the definitions. Development that meet the needs of the present without compromising the ability of future generations to meet their own needs. This sounds very nice. Needs as it pertains to the world's poor, to which overriding priority should be given, and the idea of limitations imposed by technology on the environment's ability to meet present and future needs. Take from the haves, give to the have-nots. Sustainable development sets up global infrastructure needed to manage, count, and control all the world.

world's assets. That means your pastures, your rangelands, your farmers' fields, your oceans, your inland waterways, your marine environment, your marine life, your cities, your houses, your sewage, your solid waste, your methods of production, your air, your pollution, your biotechnology, every living thing, every single thing. And then, as a result of this, the Convention on Biological Diversity was signed, putting holism into practice. The Convention on Desertification was signed. The Convention of Climate Change. And these conventions will change the freedoms we have known. You will not be able to move. Here is the Earth Charter Initiative. This is their own webpage. The Earth Charter is a declaration of the fundamental principles for building a just, sustainable, I hope these buzzwords mean something else by now, peaceful global society for the 21st century. That's one that knuckles under and does what it's told. Created by global civil society, endorsed by thousands of organizations and institutions, the Charter is not only a call to action, but a motivating force inspiring change the world over. Listen to what Maurice Strong said, who opened the UNCED Earth Rio Conference. He was the chairman. This is what he said. The real goal of the Earth Charter is that it will in fact become like the Ten Commandments. Interesting. Do not do to the environment of others what you do not want to do to your own environment. My hope is that this charter will be kind of Ten Commandments. A Sermon on the Mount that provides a guide for human behavior towards the environment in the next century. Who said that? Mikhail Gorbachev from the Gorbachev Foundation. This is a new law coming in, taking the place of God's law. And then Maurice Strong hinted at the overtly pagan agenda proposed for a future Earth Charter when in his opening address he said, "It is the responsibility of each human being today to choose between the force of darkness and the force of light." And if you know Alice A. Bailey and Blavatsky, then you will know that they invert the truth and light becomes darkness and darkness becomes light. Lucifer is the illuminated one, the light bringer. They are working on an evil agenda. We must therefore transform our attitudes and adopt a renewed respect for the superior laws of divine nature.

may be better understood, we, the undersigned, desire to make certain affirmations which we believe the facts of our contemporary life demonstrates. We therefore affirm the following. First, religious humanists regard the universe as self-existing and not created. Second, humanism believes that man is part of nature and that he has emerged as the result of a continuous process. Pantheism. Man is at last becoming aware that he alone is responsible for the realization of the world of his dreams, that he has within himself the power of his achievement. He must set intelligence and will to the task. And then I talk about the laws. For this great achievement, man, utilizing the resources and the laws of nature, which is divine, of course, yet without divine aid, can take full credit. We don't need God, we do it. So if we do things wrong, our fault. If we do things right, that's also our fault. So let's do it right and get it right fast. So the world starts going green. After all, the princes are talking in this fascist, outrageous green laws gone bad. Let's read a couple of the headlines. Are we protecting nature or ruining lives? The Guardian of the UK said, green laws and regulation risk energy crisis, says Europe's power companies. Major projects cancelled because of uncertainty. You cannot move. Is this plant indigenous? Out with it. What's that, an apple tree? It never grew here. Out with it. A guava tree? Woo, out. Are these people nuts? Canada? Here, I'm just reading a newspaper. Or a car idle laws. Has Canada gone mad? Here's the deal. Tree huggers in Canada are huffy-puffy about people allowing their cars to idle as they warm up. Some extra tax dollars at the expense of the common citizen. Many parts of Canada now have enforceable laws to prevent the act of idling. They are being enforced by fines ranging from $100 to nearly $400. Here is the prince's own webpage. OneWorldNet. Welcome to OneWorldNet. We bring together the latest news and views from over 1,600 organizations promoting human rights awareness and fighting poverty worldwide. Sounds so good. Climate justice for realization of MDGs, the Millennium Development Goals. We have to reach them. Let's use the climate. Global food crisis. Well, if you rip up everything and you're not allowed to grow anything anymore, you're going to have a crisis. A global campaigning action called In My Name. This is what they're saying here. Global campaigning action called In My Name will be launched by the NGOs, celebrities, and anti-poverty campaigners. The purpose is to garner commitment for monitoring and accountability and to agree to the 2010 NDG Review Summit. Time's short. Let's put on some pressure. Who's funding these people? Ford Foundation, MacArthur, Rockefeller Brothers Fund, the Rockefeller Foundation, the Philadelphia Foundation. Whoa, these are big guns. This is nuts. Short change. These are billions. No, these are mega trillions of dollars behind these things. Hence, extreme disproportions in wealth, income, and economic growth should be reduced. So they're saying, let's redistribute on a worldwide basis. What more daring a goal for humankind than for each person to become an ideal as well as practice a citizen of the world community? You thought you were subject to the crown? I have news for you, Canada. You are subject to the crown. Well, let's have a little bit of a financial crisis. Let's see how we redistribute wealth. How do we get everybody back into a feudalistic society? September 25, 2008, Treasury officials defend Bush's mortgage bailout. All things considered, December 14, 2007, the Senate on Friday overwhelmingly passed a measure to reform the Federal Housing Administration and help some homeowners who are at risk of foreclosure. They're calling it help. Should the federal government bail out the lenders and borrowers caught up in the subprime mortgage crisis? Let's give the banks more money and solve the problem. Who owns

them then. The government does, and more people borrow, and more problems can follow. Bush urges support for Wall Street bailout, $700 billion Wall Street bailout. Let's do this thing. Without it, we cannot do it. If they bail them out, who owns them? The government owns them. They bailed them out. He who pays the loan, he has to get the payback. All right, who supports him? Ooh, Gordon Brown backs $700 billion Wall Street bailout. Gordon Brown has announced his support for President Bush bailout. And he says, the international community must swing behind the plan. I thought America was almost bankrupt. That's a lot of money to get suddenly. From where? The prime minister sought to show global leadership amid the international financial turmoil. We are heading for a crisis. Ooh, and here we have the environment and AIDS and all of these things. And we need, as Gandhi says, they say, be the change we want to see in the world. We want to see change. Change means getting rid of that which was so nice. How many people are saying, oh, I long for the old days? No, you're going for the new days. We're going for the new days. And we have a crisis, a mega crisis all over the world. And this crisis is going to increase. And we need some global catastrophe. The environment is everywhere. And our planet is in peril. We need to solve this problem, or we all go under in the next 5 years. So we need some global propaganda. Let's look at some of it.

0: hours late. It's time to decide. I'm quite confident that we will make choice.
1: These are all the nights.
0: In addressing global warming issues, the scientists have made it quite clear.
2: Climate change as a self-inflicted wound, if you like,
3: can wipe out the very meager assets.
4: We have a climate crisis that is a planetary emergency.
5: We are so close to the red line that perhaps we may wake up tomorrow and find that there's nothing to save after all.
6: We have reached a point where we have a real emergency.
7: The message should be clear. Climate change must take its place along those threats like conflict, poverty.
8: Climate change is responsible for conflicts that can only deepen in the future if we don't act as soon as possible.
9: It's the only thing that I believe has the power to fundamentally end the march of civilization as we know it.
10: You will have a catastrophe, have it to another catastrophe.
11: Climate change means catastrophic combined weather.
12: Like wildfires and devastation.
13: Rising sea level.
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16: If the future of the world depended on me, what would I do?
2: The North Polar ice cap is melting so fast. But what seems to me to be important is that some of the effects we're witnessing now are happening twice as fast as scientists were predicting just 5 years ago.
17: A report issued earlier this year by the UN Intergovernmental Panel on Climate Change concluded both that global temperatures are rising, that this is caused largely by human activities.
3: And if you look at the fourth assessment report of the IPCC, we assessed several stabilization scenarios.
18: In 2010, there could already be as many as 50 million environmentally displaced persons due to climate change, desertification, and deforestation.
19: Experts tell us that the situation underlying the crisis is not a temporary one.
20: And it's getting more and more difficult every day. And there's no guarantee that human civilization can survive.
2: The clock of climate change is ticking ever faster towards

0: We're simply not reacting quickly enough.
1: Do we need to move faster to answer the question? Yes, we do, because we have less time than we thought we had.
0: So climate change is obviously going to have a major negative impact.
2: The scale and the pace of environmental change at the beginning of the 21st century are a serious wake-up call to us as human beings on this planet.
3: We know without a doubt that global warming is a reality, and the question today is not is it happening and not is it bad, but what are we going to do about it?
4: We are all part of the problem of global warming. Let us all be part of the solution.
5: The challenge you face to people that you are serious about adaptation to the unavoidable.
6: Meat production and consumption is hugely intensive in terms of carbon dioxide emissions.

0: I think we've seen enough. So there is this huge propaganda that in 5 years' time, we'll all be gone. Unless we act when? Right now. So Bonnie Prince Charles sets out to build a house for his son. A 790 square meter home in England, Wales border, will feature solar-powered heating, insulation made of sheep's wool. It will include 5 bathrooms, a dressing room, a grand dining room, a tree garden, and hall lined with Greek columns. He's going to spend his money in a green way. I'm happy to see that. How sustainable can you get? The Mail, online, September 24, 2008. Prince Charles will appear at conference as a hologram. When he went to receive his reward, they said, you flew all this way and you burnt so much carbon in your airplane. You're contributing to the greenhouse gas. And so he had himself beamed to the conference. Here's the story. And Prince Bonnie Al Gore did exactly the same. They're becoming green. They are beamable princes. And this is the technology they used. How virtual Charles will use an optical illusion to address the Abu Dhabi Energy Summit and save 15 tons of carbon emission. And this is Bonnie Prince Charles being beamed.
1: Now, time to introduce Prince Charles, but not as you know him. This morning, the Prince is addressing an energy conference in the Middle East, but he won't actually be there. He's appearing as a hologram, a recorded three-dimensional figure. Now, those behind the technology say it'll soon be possible for people to appear virtually from anywhere in the world, like myself. That would be a good idea. That would save some early starts. But what it does save is the vast carbon emitted by flying people around the place. Our environment correspondent Catherine Jacob reports.
2: To vanish into the air and leave lots of carbon behind.
3: He may not be known as the most modern of men, but his concern for the environment has catapulted Prince Charles straight into the 21st century. He's been transformed into a hologram for a virtual speech at an energy conference in Abu Dhabi. If he'd appeared in person, his long-haul flight would have emitted around 15 tons of carbon.
4: The virtual version of the Prince of Wales, here he is delivering a 5-minute speech in Abu Dhabi today, but this message was recorded last year here in the UK at Highgrove.
3: Al Gore also appeared as a hologram at some of his Live Earth concerts last year. The decision to appear as his royal hologram followed stinging criticism last year when Prince Charles emitted 20 tons of carbon flying to the United States to collect an award. Criticism, it seems, he's obviously taken to heart. Catherine Jacobs, Sky News.
1: Now, have you ever wished you could be in two places at once? Well, now you can without even leaving home. Prince Charles today became one of the first to do so when he appeared as a hologram for a speech in Abu Dhabi. And as Catherine Jacob reports, in the future, we can all simply beam ourselves up.
0: Fascinating. Now, what's even more interesting is the hype. Let's get the youth on board. How do you get the youth on board? You use rock music, you use programs that excite them, and let's beam on board Bonnie Prince Gore and his dancing beamers. And here he is speaking in Tokyo, or is he?

Hello? Can you hear me? Everyone on Earth, can you hear me?

0: I have a good friend of mine today here to support us. He's the author of The An Inconvenient Truth and the former Vice President of the United States. Let me introduce to you, ladies and gentlemen, Mr. Al Gore.
1: Thank you. Hello, I'm Al Gore. What an amazing world we live in. I love that I can stand here on this stage in Tokyo and speak to you in holographic form. It is astounding that in just these recent few decades, we have seen the invention of technologies that enable us to connect and instantly communicate our ideas and intentions and feelings with people on the other side of the globe. Because of the communication channels and technologies that are now available to us, this venue at this very moment is connected to the entire world. You are communicating right now to well over 2 billion people, including all the live Earth audiences in Sydney, Shanghai, Johannesburg, Hamburg, London, Rio de Janeiro, and New York. And the broadcast audience watching on television and over the internet in more than 120 countries. The human race is also connected by the climate crisis. It is a global problem that transcends boundaries, languages, and culture. The climate crisis has an impact on everyone, everywhere on Earth. If we look at the Earth from space, it looks like a blue ball coated with a very thin layer of lacquer. And within that thin layer are all the air, all the water, and all the living beings. This fragile layer is all that we have. It's our only home. And we owe it to our children and our children's children to protect them. With Live Earth, we hope to connect people through the power of music and engage them with a simple universal message. SOS, answer the call. The Live Earth concerts are intended to inspire you and a mass audience all over the world to take immediate action and build a global movement for change. You can launch this movement today by pledging to take meaningful and lasting action to make

0: changes in your life. And there are so many areas of our lives that can contribute to the problem and instead can contribute to the solution. Those are the very things that we can change today in order to be a part of the solution. And you can commit to this pledge at liveearth.org. As you are making these critical changes in your life, please be sure to call on your leaders and elected officials to do the same thing. Now is the time to begin to heal the planet. Together, we can transform the way we relate to our environment. Global warming is now the greatest challenge facing our planet, indeed the greatest we've ever faced. But it's one problem we can solve. If we come together as one, take action, and drive our neighbors, businesses, and governments to act as well. That's what Live Earth is all about. To all assembled here in Tokyo, at the special event in Kyoto, and all around the world, thank you for being a part of Live Earth. Answer the call.
1: We don't have to look at all of it, but these are the princes of the world, and they pay homage to the crown. Prince Charles, speaking at the Energy Summit, said, "Scientists are now saying that the problem of climate change is now so grave and so urgent that we have less than 10 years to slow, stop, and reverse greenhouse gas emission. Common actions are needed in every country. And the one knight gives the other knight, the one prince gives the other prince an award." And you know, I've realized it's like that all over the world. If you want to have a reward, then you better be part of the team. You better be part of the team. I see Meryl Streep is also there. She's in one of my lectures, a very interesting lady. Oh, he gets a Nobel Prize together with the other prominent gentleman. Now, how convenient is this inconvenient truth? Did you know there are 35,000 scientists who've signed a document saying that this is a ruse? There are many, many attacks against them saying that half of them or more than half of them don't amount to very much. But this man certainly does not amount to nothing. Who is this man? He has an interesting story, an inconvenient truth or convenient fiction. Dr. Stephen Hayward, senior fellow at the Pacific Research Institute, Weyhaeuser Fellow at the American Enterprise Institute, author of the annual Index of Leading Environmental Indicators. This is not some fool we're talking about here. And not only that, he has to do with, writes the AEs, the Environmental Policy Outlook, and he produced a host, produced this thing called Inconvenient Truth or Convenient Fictions. Here's one of his co-workers, assistant professor in agriculture and biosystematic engineering.
2: The problem with Vice President Gore and other global warming extremists is that they distort the science, grossly exaggerate the risks, argue that anyone who disagrees with them is corrupt, and suggest that solutions are easy and cheap. And that's an all too convenient fiction.

0: Perhaps Gore's most disturbing claim is that climate change is not a political issue, but a moral issue. Yet what he wants to do involves large political interventions in the economy and a vast expansion of government power. He says he wants to use markets, but what he really means is that he wants to pass laws making energy much more expensive. That is a truth so inconvenient to Gore's agenda that he conceals it in his movie.
1: One of the defects, I think, of Vice President Gore's approach to this issue is that he begins from a standpoint of philosophical pessimism that sees man as deeply separated from nature by technology. And that's why he calls for things like a wrenching transformation of society to solve the problem of climate change. This seems to me to be very doubtful and maybe even dangerous, because it suggests that we can solve some very deep human problems through politics. We've never been able to do that.

0: that, and I don't think it's compatible with democracy.
1: Well, climate change is arguably the most complicated scientific issue humanity has ever investigated, and it requires the coordination of multiple disciplines in a way that has never been done before. And that's one of the things that makes all the more outrageous the idea that the science is settled, that there are no important uncertainties worth discussing, or that there can be no doubt about the policies we might try to address the problem. I try to simplify the scientific issues for a popular audience without compromising the complexity of the subject.
0: The problem with the Vice President Gore's book and movie could be compared to the Da Vinci Code. It begins with some well-known and well-accepted facts and then goes off to make extreme, exaggerated, and fanciful claims that are not well-founded in science.
2: Well, one of the things that he says is that at the current CO2 levels, we will pass the threshold beyond dangerous consequences within 20 years. Does your science say something other than that?
0: Oh, absolutely. Look, there's lots of reasons to doubt that the models... Remember, we're trying to predict the future with computer models. We have a pretty bad track record at that. We're trying to model one of the most complicated phenomena science has ever studied, and there's lots of confounding literature that appears in the scientific journals almost every week that casts that kind of statement into serious doubt.
3: Anyway, what he does say is that all these claims seem to be reversed. Within 1 year, the Earth experienced the biggest freeze that it has, and all that ice that disappeared returned in one single year. So there are many issues which are not trustworthy on a scientific level as to what these people are saying. It's interesting when you compare these princes. I'll just use Prince Charles as an example, and I'm quoting here from Verne. She says, let's compare these two. Charles is the Prince of Wales. Jesus Christ is the Redeemer of the world. The heritage of the British royal family can be traced to 8th century. The lineage of Charles can be traced to the titular kings of Jerusalem back to Babylon. Charles is Jewish by his father's father. Jesus was before the foundation of the world. He is the great I Am, born in the city of David. The Messiah is Jewish. In quest for an inner meaning, Charles turned to nature, Gaia, the worship of the earth. He believes in the virtues of each religion. Jesus Christ, on the other hand, is through the blood of Jesus Christ that man has forgiveness of sins and is saved eternally. We worship the Creator, not the creation. Charles is active on the global levels behind the scene. He works in secret, bringing together key players through the global government movement. The United Nations, he has guided the UN radical environmental agenda, which will change how the world lives, an agenda which leads to bondage. On Jesus Christ, the whole mission of Jesus Christ was to redeem man's fallen state through his sacrifice on the cross and provide forgiveness of sins and eternal life. Jesus provides hope to the downtrodden, freedom for all who believe in him. All that Jesus did was in the open. He says, I've done nothing in secret. There was nothing ever done by Jesus Christ that was secret. Today's people say, God save the Queen, God save the King, as a tribute to the monarch. In Jesus' day, they cried, Hosanna, meaning save or help now, King. It's reversed. Today, people say, or the symbol of the British royal family is the red dragon, which is the symbol of Rome, and which they say they serve. Jesus came as the Lamb of God. He's not the dragon. And he's the Lamb that will take away the sins of the world. And he is the one who will come and conquer. And all these forces subject to the man of sin will disappear according to the Bible. Here's the badge of the Prince of Wales. It's merely a symbol of homage to the crown, to the Templar crown, to the secret societies of the world which are subservient to one master and one master alone. Did you see that red carpet they rolled out for him and how they removed every speck of dust for his holy feet as he was there at the United Nations? Ich dien, I serve the dragon. The one who is Rome. Revelation 13 verse 4. And they worshipped the dragon which gave power unto the beast. And they worshipped the beast, saying, who is like unto

to the beast. Who is able to make war with him? Can we see what the United States is? The United States is merely a crown state. And all that military might and all that military power is there for one purpose. And the people, they can be used as gunfodder, it doesn't matter. Revelation 17:14, these shall make war with the Lamb, and the Lamb shall overcome them, for he is Lord of lords and King of kings, and they that are with him are called and chosen and faithful. Here's our choice. We can choose to ignore what the Bible says. We can choose to believe that this world is getting better, or we can believe the Bible. The Bible says the greatest thing in the last days will be something that Jesus called deception. The disciples came to Jesus and said, "When will these things happen, and what is the sign of your coming and of the end of the age?" And the first words he spoke were, "Beware that no one deceives you." Thank you.

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I am grateful to God for this privilege to be with you again to discuss His Word. We can never get too much of the Word of God. You know, Job said, I have esteemed the words of thy mouth more than my necessary food. So Job valued spiritual food above physical food. And he must have gotten that from Christ. Because when Christ was chatting with the woman at the well, and she went off to the village to tell her friends, and the disciples came back with food, the Bible says in John 4:31, in the meanwhile, his disciples prayed him, saying, Master, eat. They knew he had been hungry. He said, I have meat to eat ye know not of. In other words, Christ was so wrapped up trying to save this woman by preaching the

gospel to her that he lost the feeling of hunger. If many of us would be more wrapped up into things of God, we would lose all many aches and pains that we have from this emotional distress and that emotional distress. Listen, there's a pain-killing element to being focused on Christ. Some things just don't bother you. And Christ did not even feel hunger. You know, there's some people who were shot and not aware of it. You didn't hear me. There are some people, they are actually shot and not aware of it until some time after. There are people who've gotten into car accidents, and in the confusion of the rolling car, they break a leg and are not aware of the broken leg until they crawl out and try to walk. What I'm saying is, there must be something in this life that consumes you so much that the aches and pains of life, the emotional distresses, many of them you just don't feel. You don't believe me? The gospel has so many benefits. If only we could be like Christ, so focused on God's word that other things don't bother us. Anyway, I just want to let you know I'm grateful you've stayed to get some more spiritual food. Don't just keep it to yourself. Pass it on to someone else who may benefit up to the point of being included in God's kingdom. Our subject for this afternoon is a gift from God. What did I say? A gift from God. Before I pray, do me two favors. Favor one, while I'm speaking, what should you do? Pray for me. What will you say? Lord, put your words in that man's mouth. And favor number two, what is that? Think. I'd like you very much. And so does God. He wants you to think. Let's bow our heads now and pray. Loving Father in heaven, in the name of Jesus Christ, bless this presentation. I humble myself before you. I seek only to present the truth as simply as possible, to glorify your name, that your people may be blessed. Father, use me, I pray. I offer no resistance. Just use me, dear God. In Jesus' name, amen. A gift from God. Go with me to Matthew chapter 7. We shall begin reading at verse 15. Matthew chapter 7, reading from verse 15. A gift from God is our subject. Matthew is the first gospel, the first book of the New Testament. You know, Matthew was a thief before he met Christ. All publicans were virtually thieves. That's why the Jews hated them so badly. They collected taxes for the Romans, but they took too much, gave the Romans their share, and they kept the rest. So Matthew was a thief. But after meeting Christ, he became the first writer of the New Testament. Regardless of what your problem is, if you will allow Christ to meet you, if you will surrender your life to him, Christ can change whatever circumstance you are in now. It makes no difference to him. Because if Christ had the power to come back from the dead, your problem is not your dead. Whatever your problem is, it is smaller than coming back from the dead. And that's the same power Christ will use to change your life. Matthew chapter 7, reading from verse 15. Beware of false prophets which come to you in sheep's clothing, but inwardly they are ravening wolves. Ye shall know them by their fruits. Do men gather grapes of thorns or figs of thistles? Even so, every good tree bringeth forth what? Good fruit. But a corrupt tree bringeth forth evil fruit. A good tree cannot do what? Now, let's say that again. A good

34. And our subject is a gift from God. Matthew chapter 12, reading from verse 34, Jesus says, O generation of vipers, how can ye, read with me, being evil, do what? Speak good things. In other words, Christ is saying it is impossible for an evil person to say something good. Now, I know some of you are saying that that's not quite right. An evil person can say a lot of good things. Of course, you've got to understand good as God understands good. It is all through God's eyes. And you'll understand in a minute, while an evil person cannot speak anything that's good. And of course, you reverse that, a good person cannot speak evil. Let's go to verse 35 of Matthew 12. And what does that say? A good man out of the what? Good treasure of what? Stop. A good man, out of the good treasure of his heart, bringeth forth what? What else does he bring forth other than good things? We haven't got all day. Listen to the question again. A good man, out of the good treasure of his heart, bringeth forth good things. What else does he bring forth? Nothing. Because a good heart can only produce good things. And an evil man out of the evil treasure bringeth forth what? Evil. That's it. You know, God is black and white. And I'm not talking ethnically. I mean, you know, it's right or wrong, lost or saved, sheep or goat, wheat or tare. God is black and white. He that is not with me is against me. Listen to this quotation. Mind, Character, and Personality, Volume 1, page 348, paragraph 5. Many acts which pass as good works, even deeds of benevolence, will, when closely investigated, be found to be prompted by wrong motives. Many receive applause for virtues that they do not possess. You missed it. Yes, you did. Don't argue with the preacher. You missed it. You see, if you say yes, it gives me a chance to repeat. Repetition is important. Listen again. Mind, Character, and Personality, Volume 1, page 348, paragraph 5. Many acts which pass for good works. So you gave $10,000 to the church building fund. Even deeds of benevolence. You volunteer at the Salvation Army feeding soup to the poor. Will, when closely investigated, be found to be prompted by wrong motives. So a deed of benevolence can be prompted by a wrong motive, which makes that deed of benevolence in the eyes of God regarding that person an evil act. Many receive applause for virtues which they do not possess. You see, what makes an act acceptable before God is the heart from which it issues, the motive that drives it. Christ's Object Lessons, page 316, paragraph 2, every act is judged by the motive. Every course of action has a twofold character and importance. It's either virtuous or vicious, right or wrong, according to the motives which prompt it. So God is a God who always asks, why? Why do you do what you do? Why do you paint your toes? Why are you laughing? I don't know why you're laughing. I ask a question. Why do you paint your toes? Don't answer me. Why do you paint your fingernails? Why do you bore a hole in your ear that God didn't put there? And you do it to a baby. Tell me and God why. Now, people hate that. Because when you say why, they have to confront the driving motive. And it is always self.

0: Out of the abundance of the heart, the mouth speaketh. Let's listen to Christ elaborating on this principle. Go with me to Mark chapter 7, reading from verse 20. Our subject is a gift from God. Mark 7, reading from verse 20. Has anyone prayed for me yet and said, Lord, put your words in that man's mouth? God bless you, my handsome brother. You married, may the Lord give you a wife and 2.5 children. Well, statistically, every family has a husband, a wife, 2.5 children. That's what, and a two-car garage, that's what they say. So God bless you with that. What book did I say? Mark. What chapter? 7. Reading from what verse? 20. And he said, that which cometh what? Out of the man, that defileth the man. For from within, out of the heart of men, proceed evil thoughts, adulteries, fornications, murders, thefts, covetousness, wickedness, deceit, lasciviousness, an evil eye, blasphemy, pride, foolishness, and the list is not complete. All these what? Evil things come from where? And defile the man. Defilement spiritually goes from the inside out. Which means you cannot make me a sinner. Why didn't anyone say amen? You know, we love to blame people for our conditions. I was talking to a young lady somewhere in the world. And she was telling me this young man led her into sin. I said, well, that's not good. We have to deal with him harshly because the wages of sin is death. And I said, what happened? Well, he told me he loved me. Mm-hmm. And he wanted to come over to my house. Came over. And before you know it, things happened. So I said, how old are you? 24. I said, we have to punish this man seriously. Now you tell me, what was it he put to your throat? Was it a knife or a gun? She looked at me. She said, no, Pastor, no. I said, well, okay, something else he used to force you. He said, Pastor, he didn't force me. I said, but he sinned against you. Let's dig deeper. She said, wait, Pastor, wait. I encouraged it. We love to blame others for our sins. He misled me. She misled me. He led me on. She led me on. How old are you? And so sin comes from the inside out, not the outside in. Satan cannot make you sin.
1: Yes.
0: Are you with me? Sin is a choice, but the choice originates in the mind or the heart. And so Jesus says, that which cometh out of the man, that defileth the man. For from within, out of the heart of men, proceed evil thoughts, adulteries, fornications, murders, and the list goes on. But what did we read in Matthew 12, verse 35? A good man out of the good treasure of his heart bringeth forth what? Good things. So the heart then is either good or it is evil. That's the only condition for heart. It's either good or evil. Our subject is a gift from God. Let's go to Galatians 5. We'll read from verse 19. And I want to thank you for being present for this final presentation. I didn't have to send police to get people from the lobby. Thank you very much for cooperating. May God bless you. I mean that from my heart. It is not easy to get Christians to cooperate. There are a lot of people in the Bible I admire. I'd like to take their place. Moses is not one of them. Those Israelites gave that man such a difficult time, he would ask God to kill him. And I've observed in my preaching experience, modern Israel is no different. Christians are hard-headed people, stubborn, stiff-necked, well-dressed, but unruly. Galatians 5.

Reading from verse 19, the Bible says, "Now the works of the flesh are manifest, which are these: adultery, fornication, uncleanness, lasciviousness, idolatry, witchcraft, hatred, variance, emulations, wrath, strife, seditions, heresies, envies, murders, drunkenness, revelings, and such like." Meaning the list is virtually endless. All of those things are the works of the flesh, which is the carnal heart, the carnal mind, the way we're born. And so Paul says the carnal mind is enmity against God, for it is not subject to the law of God. Meaning, a heart not subject to God's law is a heart that produces what? Give me one word. Sin. What else does it produce? Nothing else. Now, it may produce actions that in the eyes of a human being looks good or look good. For instance, listen to these words. "Not everyone that saith unto me, Lord, Lord, shall enter into the kingdom of heaven, but he that doeth the will of my Father which is in heaven. Many shall say to me on that day, Lord, Lord, have we not prophesied in thy name?" Now, who can speak negatively of prophesying? "And in thy name have cast out devils, and in thy name done many," what kind of works? Wonderful works. This is a man who presents a resume to St. Peter at the gate of the city. He said, "Peter, read this and let me in." What does Jesus say? "Then will I profess unto them, I never knew you." But the verse goes on to say, "Depart from me, ye that work," what? "Iniquity." Now, how can prophesying, casting out devils, and many wonderful works be described as iniquity? Because of the heart from which they came. That's why you cannot say conclusively that God's presence, is spirit is present, because you saw a miracle. You didn't hear me. No, you didn't hear me. We're always fighting on camera. You did not hear me. There are people who rush to churches where miracles are being performed, so they think. You know the only evidence that God is present? The truth. The truth. Do you know what short Christ to be Christ? Not the miracles. He fulfilled every Old Testament prophecy of himself. That was the greatest proof that he was who he said he was, not miracles. The heart produces evil or good depending upon the condition of the heart. Now, let me reiterate the principle we first encountered in Matthew 12:34. Let me repeat it. Jesus said, "O generation of vipers, how can ye, being evil, speak good things? For out of the abundance of the heart, the mouth speaketh." Let me emphasize, what comes out of the mouth, its quality is determined by the heart from which it comes. Right. Any word, any act, its quality is decided by the condition of the heart that produces it. Is that clear? Yes. So to speak good things in the eyes of God, you must have what? Okay, you're too slow, you're too slow. Let me say it again. To speak good words in the eyes of God, you must have what? A good heart. And to produce sin, you must have what? A sinful heart. Now, I didn't say to make a mistake, you must have a sinful heart. I didn't say that. Because we're growing. But a good heart that commits a sin will be broken. Are you with me? A sinful heart that commits a sin is not bothered at all. So a good heart can make a mistake, but a good heart does not sit down and plan to sin. Out of the abundance of the heart, the mouth speaketh. Now, let's go to Exodus chapter 20. And we continue the subject, a gift from God. Exodus chapter 20. We'll read from verse 1. And I hope all of you are listening. I really do. The devil is expert at distracting people for just 10 seconds. And in that 10 seconds, the preacher may say something that can radically change your life and you miss it. You know, Ellen White writes in Desire of Ages, page 324, paragraph 1. "You may leave off many bad habits. For a while, we may part company with Satan. But without a vital connection with God, through surrender of ourselves to him moment by moment,

we shall be overcome. Without a personal acquaintance with Christ and a continual acquaintance with Him, continual communion with Him, we are at the mercy of the enemy and will do his bidding in the end. She stresses moment. Let me tell you something about a moment, then we go on to Exodus chapter 20. Do you know it only takes a moment to ruin your life? Let me expose Satan a little bit. The devil will wait 35 years. Not for the right day. Not for the right week. Not for the right hour. He is waiting, finish it for me, for the right moment. And so lives are ruined and we say, how could that happen? You live in an icy part of the world and so do I. How long does it take to skid off the road into the ditch? You're in the ditch before you know it. I was driving down the highway in Detroit, I-94 East, going to speak in Detroit one Sunday morning to a church. It was icy, and there's something in Michigan, perhaps you have it in British Columbia, called black ice. You have black ice in there? And I hit a spot of black ice. And before I knew it, the car was spinning like a carousel. And I just sat there and enjoyed the ride. There was nothing I could do. Ended up in a ditch. But it happened like that. Listen to me. It is important to guard moments in your life. Sometimes in a moment of a lack of self-control, you say something and you hurt someone for life. In a moment, you strike someone, the person drops dead. You're in prison because you did not guard a moment. My brothers and sisters, we must watch the moments in our lives. Exodus 20, reading from verse 1, the Bible says, and God spake all these words, saying, stop. Judging from all that I have said so far, and the principle I have stressed, what's the key word in that verse? Say it again. Spake. Spake. Well, words associated, yes. Spake. What did we say that Jesus said? Matthew 12, 34. What did we say he said? Out of the abundance of the heart, the mouth speaketh. Now that principle is universal. It also applies to God. Listen to what God said. And God spake all these words, saying, I am the Lord thy God, which have brought thee out of the land of Egypt and out of the house of bondage. Thou shalt have no other gods before me. Now, these words in verse 3 of Exodus 20, thou shalt have no other gods before me, they came out of the mouth of God. But before they exited the mouth of God, where did they originate? In the heart of God. Why? Come on, don't embarrass me. Why? Because out of the abundance of the heart, the mouth speaketh. When God said, remember the Sabbath day to keep it holy, where did that come from? His heart. When he said, thou shalt not kill, where did that originate from? His heart. When God spoke the law, it came from his heart. Why? Because out of the abundance of the heart, the mouth speaketh.

Christ is a voice of God. Are you with me? Christ has always been the mediator since Adam sinned. 1 Timothy chapter 2, verse 5, for there is one God and one mediator between God and man, the man, Christ Jesus. And that mediatorial function began the instant Adam sinned. From Adam's sin until now, God has always dealt with us through Christ, because Christ is equal with the Father. So the voice of Christ is the voice of God. But when Christ stood on Mount Sinai and spoke his Father's law, the law came originally from the Father's heart. When Christ spoke it, from where did it come? Christ's heart. So it went from the heart of the Father to the heart of Christ. Now, under the new covenant, Jeremiah 31, verse 3, don't go there. The Bible says, but this is the covenant that I will make with the house of Israel. After those days, saith the Lord, I will put my law. Where? In the inward parts, and write it in their heart. Now, the law came from the Father's heart. Son's heart. The Father spoke it to the Son spoke it. And when someone comes to Christ, under the new covenant that most churches love to boast that they're functioning under, what does Christ do? He writes that law where? In the heart. So it goes from the heart of God, the Father, to the heart of the Son, to the heart of the believer, with how many changes? None. You don't understand what I'm trying to say. You don't. If you did, you'd be smiling and not look so glum. The law came from the heart of the Father, spoke it to his Son. The Son spoke it on Sinai. And when we accept Christ, Christ writes that same law in our hearts. Amen. Now, the law is the whole duty of man. Ecclesiastes chapter 12, verse 13. Have you ever read that verse? Yes. Everything creation needed with respect to moral living is expressed in the Ten Commandments. Now remember, the Father had said in Genesis 1:26, let us make man how? In our image. So they had to live like him. So he said, this is how you live like me. Not like someone close to me, like me. So the Ten Commandments represent all there is for us to live like God. Which means, when God spoke the commandments, he gave all the contents of his heart that creation needed. Are you listening to me? The Son took the same contents through his heart and spoke it to us. What else did the Father speak to us? Nothing. Someone told me, don't drop my voice, so let me raise it. Nothing. What else does the Bible say that God will write on the heart under the new covenant? What else? The Ten Commandments? What else? The church manual? What else? Your biology textbook? Just the law. And it's not you who writes it. It is God. You see, if it were human, you could write it. But when it's eternal, God has to write it. So all the little do's and don'ts, little covenants and judgments and statutes and the precepts that God gave to Moses differ from the law Moses wrote, because they're all temporary. But the eternal law, God wrote. When God gave the Ten Commandments, what did he give? His heart. Because the law expresses what? Love. And what is God? Love. You're not listening. Let's not argue. You're not listening. Listen again. When God gave the law, he gave his heart. Because the only way to live like God is to have the heart of God. Amen. Because a good man, out of the good treasure of

0: his heart bringeth forth good things. Jesus says, none is good but God. So to live in God's image, you must have God's heart. Now let's apply a physical principle. I told you this morning, child guidance, page 45, paragraph 3. All the natural world, the whole natural world is designed to be an interpreter of the things of God. The whole natural world. Now, that's why Christ could tell parables, you see. What is the function of the heart? What's the major function of the heart? To pump what? Blood. The Bible says that life is where? In the blood. Follow me closely. Don't sleep. Don't snore. Now, if the heart pumps blood, and the life is in the blood, and the heart that's pumping is the heart of God in the form of his law, what life is pumped in the believer? The life of God. Mm-hmm. Eternal life. But we despise it. I'm not coming back to British Columbia. You're not listening. You're not listening. A heart pumps blood. Blood carries life. Now, to how much of the body does the heart pump blood? To every, there are some blood vessels so small, the blood passes one cell at a time. You make that spiritual application. When God's heart is in you, it pumps his life. Amen. To all extremities of your body, meaning every area of your life and every item of your life, because the life of God must affect the very minutia of our lives. Right. Not just 2 hours on Sabbath or Sunday whenever you go to church. It must be 24 hours a day, 7 days a week. Every area of the life must be affected by the circulating life of God issuing from his heart, his law. Amen. So God came on Sinai and he told the Israelites, to live like me, you must have my heart. Here it is. In a form you can understand, here it is. And they said, no thanks. Listen to me carefully. To reject God's law is to reject God's heart. Yeah. Right. And there are millions of Christians who reject God's heart but make a lot of noise in church. Yeah. Give God some glory. Give God glory. I see it all the time. You know what gives God glory? John 15:8, herein is my Father glorified, that ye bear much fruit. So shall ye be my disciples. And for a tree to bring forth good fruit, the tree must be good. The glory that God wants is the glory of the fruit of the Spirit produced in our lives. That's glorifying God, not clapping your hands or your fingernails, stomping your feet, running around the church. My brothers and sisters, let me bring something else to your attention. The only thing God writes on your heart is his law, nothing else. A law is given to elicit one response. What's that? Obedience. Now, if the only thing God writes in your heart is his law, what's the only response he wants? Obedience. If he wanted discussion, he would have written 10 theories. 10 hypotheses. Makes no difference to me how old you are. God requires obedience from the heart. He could have put the law on the spleen. You know, whatever, small intestine. He put it in the heart, so that we will respond from the heart. And many Christians, God's law, as I said earlier today, is not in the heart. You don't need God's help to go to the bookstore and buy a Bible. Are you listening to me?
1: Yeah.
0: You don't. You go buy it. But for that, content of Scripture to function from within as a living eternal principle, God has to initiate.

process by writing it in your heart. And the instrument of writing is the Holy Spirit. And so God offers you a gift. And the gift is His law. And the reason why the carnal mind is enmity against God, because God's law is not in the carnal heart. Yes, the carnal person has a sense of right and wrong. All people have that. But God's law in His fullness, as expressed in Exodus 20, is not in the heart.

0: that book, that concordance, or go to your iPod, iPad, whatever you have, and look up the words law or commandment and life, and see how frequently in the Bible, particularly the Old Testament, where obedience and life are put together. Because the law is a law of life.
1: Right.
0: But disobedience puts me in a position where I come under the condemnation of the law. Because the wages of sin is death, and sin is a violation of God's law. The law condemns, or the law says you're right, or the law says you're wrong. And a law in someone's heart will always say you're right. A law on the outside condemns, a law on the inside blesses. Where is God's law in your life? In the Bible? In the pastor's office? In your head? God wants it in our hearts. It is a gift from God to us. It is His heart. Ellen White writes in A Desire of Ages, page 19, paragraph 2, it will be seen that the love which seeketh not its own has its origin in the heart of God. The laws which every human agent is to obey flow from the heart of infinite love. Where is God's law? And what is your attitude towards God's law? My brothers and sisters, I cannot appeal to you more earnestly than I'm trying to do now, and I hope the Holy Ghost is helping me in my feeble efforts. It was violation of God's law that brought the woe and suffering on the world. Not just the world, the universe. Do you know Christ's sacrifice on Calvary was for the entire universe, not just for this world? Do you realize that unfallen worlds where people live, we believe, who've never sinned, were finally made secure by the sacrifice of Christ? The sacrifice of Christ, that tremendous payment for the violation of God's law, secured the entire universe and will keep it secure for eternity. The Bible says in 1 John chapter 3, verse 4, whosoever committeth sin transgresseth also the law, for sin is a transgression of the law. Verse 5 says, and ye know that he was manifested to take away our sins. Now, he could have taken away the sin or taken away the law. He took away the sin. Or he made provision to have the sin taken away if we so desire. Ask God to change the way you think, so that you may see His law as a tremendous blessing. Tremendous. Love, protection, and not restriction. Not an invasion of your privacy. Not something running cross current to your natural inclinations and mind, but an instrument dwelling in the heart that produces in us the very life of Christ, which is a life of God. And so today God offers you a gift. The gift is His heart. His heart is love. And the expression of that love is His law. Amen. Will you not accept the heart of God? Will you tell God, keep your heart and give me your judgment? Because if God gives you His heart and you say no, He has to give you something else. Are you listening to me? Either you accept His heart, which is love, or you accept His sword. And I don't mean this. You know, there's a verse that for me, there are a couple of verses in the Bible where I can actually hear God, the passion in His voice. Ezekiel 33:11, say unto them, as I live, saith the Lord, I have no pleasure in the death of the wicked, but that the wicked turn from his ways. Turn ye from your evil ways, for why will ye die, O house of Israel? And God may be saying to some of us, why are you so determined to burn? Why? Why?

0: In Deuteronomy 5:29 has the other verse that I hear God's, the depth of his feeling. Oh, that there was such a heart in them that it would fear me and keep all my commandments always, that it may be well with them and with their children. God is saying, don't they understand what I want from them is a heart. Do you have the desire to do what's right in God's eyes?
1: Amen.
0: So today, you'll forgive me for beating you up. Did I beat you up?
1: No.
0: All right, I was a little worried there. I do. Many of you have once seen it for the first time, but the Bible says, this is my commandment, that you love one another. You don't discuss a commandment, you obey it or you disobey it. So on the basis of John 15:12, I love you, somebody say amen.
1: Amen.
0: But even though I love you, as soon as I'm done, I'm gone, because I have a flight that leaves at 8:30, have to get to the airport 6:30, have to get up at 5:30, leave at 5:30, have to get up at 4:30, I need to go and snore. So I can't hang around very long to express my love. You have to take it by faith. But let me urge you from my heart. Accept the heart of God tonight. If you do that with everything in you, God's heart in you will work a change in your life. And that heart will begin to pump. Not in an initial flood, you couldn't take it. You know, if someone has been wandering in the Sahara on the point of death from thirst, you don't pour a two liter, you don't do that. You wet the lips. You pour a little mist in the tongue, that's how you do it, or you'll kill the person with good. Are you with me? So when the heart of God comes into you, the pumping action is according to how much you can take. That's why people grow. The initial thing is, accept that heart. Please. How many of you will say, Lord, you've offered me your heart, your love, your law. I accept it today. Can I see your right hand? Stand up with me. Stand up with me. As we conclude this series, stand up with me. There may be someone listening to my voice who says, preacher, I want to follow God. I have a terrible struggle. Let me tell you something. The things which are impossible with men are possible with God. Luke 18:27. When God told Abraham and Sarah they would have a child, Sarah laughed. And God said to Abraham in Genesis 18:14, is anything too hard for the Lord? What's the answer? No. Whatever your hardship is, remember Philippians 4:13, I can do all things. How? Through Christ, which strengtheneth me. And if there's someone who has a struggle, would like to say, preacher, pray for me because I really want to serve God. Can I see your right hand? All right, keep your hands up. Let's pray. Loving Father in heaven, you are a God of mercy. You've said in 2 Peter chapter 3, verse 8, or verse 9, the Lord is not slack concerning his promise, as some men count slackness, but is long-suffering to usward, not willing that any should perish, but that all should come to repentance. Father, if you mean what you say, and we know you do, look upon every uplifted hand with mercy, dear God, mercy tinged with the blood of your Son, and move miraculously in their lives. Dear God in heaven, give us your heart of love, your heart of righteousness as expressed in your law. With that heart in us, we will live your life because your heart will pump your blood, your life in us. Please, dear God, give us a love for godliness. Give us a love for godlikeness and a hatred for sin. Bless every man, every boy, every girl, every father, mother, under the sound of my voice, touch that person's heart, dear God, that when you come, and you are coming with your Son, all of us may be saved in your kingdom, where we shall no longer be harassed by sin. We offer this prayer in Jesus' name. Let all God's people say, amen and amen. God bless you. God bless you. May God bless you and use you to be a blessing to others. Obey God. Remember the words that Mary said to the servants at a wedding feast of Cana in John chapter 2, verse 5. Mary told the servants, whatsoever he saith unto you, do it. That's the way to live with God. May God bless you.

0: AD, The Bible Continues, catapults itself into primetime television, which began airing NBC Easter weekend. It gains its steam from the Bible TV series on the History Channel and the Son of God movie. Despite being doomed to failure by the secular critics from the LA Times and Entertainment Weekly, it premiered with 13.1 million viewers, each succeeding week retaining at least 10 million viewers. Let's put that into perspective. That means 4 in 10 Americans have watched at least one episode.
1: So what you're doing here, I assume, is just telling the story the way that the prophets put forth without any commentary in it. Is that correct?
2: That's exactly correct. Right down the middle, telling the Bible as written, as fact.
0: Judging from the previous series titled The Bible, which was riddled with inaccuracies, such as the ninja angels, that's not in the Bible. Or like when Jesus met Peter for the first time alone, which the Bible clearly states that Jesus met Peter and his brother Andrew. Or how about the emotional scene of the stoning of the woman caught in adultery, in which it appears that Jesus was going to stone the woman only to change his mind. The real story in the Bible has Jesus writing the sins of those present in the sand. I thought the producers stuck strictly to the Bible. If AD is just a continuation of the Bible series, we can expect to see some of the same biblical errors we saw in the previous series. As stated by Roma Downey,
3: something else that we wanted to do was to make it really, really cool. You know, we have teenagers at home, and hard to get them to read anything. And one of the goals here was to get this generation interested and excited about Scripture.
0: Why not tell the Bible exactly as it reads? Is it because the producers believe it would be boring? So this being the producer's attempt to put the Bible before the eyes of the viewers, and if the TV is the main source of where people are getting their biblical information, can we trust it to be accurate? Could this be a subtle way to promote error?
4: I'm excited about the new series, AD, coming to NBC from our friends Mark Burnett and Roma Downey.
5: Hello, I'm T.B. Jakes, and I'm thrilled to tell you all about AD, The Bible Continues, from my dear friends, executive producer Mark Burnett and Roma Downey.
6: You know, Mark and Roma have done it again. It's a magnificent series. You don't want to miss this because it's historically accurate and an absolutely wonderful television experience.
7: We're all familiar with the work that Mark Burnett and Roma Downey have done with the Bible series that was on the History Channel, and then the Son of God movie, which was released in theaters. We know that what they do is consistent with Scripture, that it takes seriously the Word of God.
3: Came with a huge responsibility and one that we took very seriously. We had a great team of scholars and theologians helping us, making sure that we told these stories accurately and truthfully.
0: Does popularity and endorsement of America's faith leaders set the bar for truth? Exactly how accurately are these Bible stories being portrayed, particularly the stories centering around Jesus' life? When Jesus tells the disciples to cast the net on the other side of the boat, only one man pulls in the fish. The Bible account is totally different, with many disciples not being able to draw it in because of the multitude of fish. This is found in John 21, verse 6. Why are there extra characters such as Caiaphas' wife and Peter's daughter? There is no mention of these in Scripture. There is a long scene with extensive dialogue between Caiaphas and Joseph that are simply not found in the Bible. The biggest problem with taking creative license in this way is that it undermines the validity of the Bible and interjects opinion into Holy Scriptures, leaving the viewer with the idea that the Bible cannot be taken literally.
1: Last night, we ran a segment on a new miniseries, The Bible, which will begin Sunday night on the History Channel. After the report, I received this email from Tim Brisby from Calgary, Alberta, Canada. Mr.

0: way, I take exception that certain parts of the Bible are allegorical. What do you base your assertion on? On science, Tim. There are indisputable facts about how the earth developed. If you want to believe that Jonah was swallowed by the whale, fine. But don't demand that I believe it too.
1: There is a danger in creating super heightened emotional scenes which seal the non-biblical information into the minds of the viewer. So what's the underlying message of this series?
2: The birth of the early church, following these 12 disciples and really how they brought down the Roman Empire.
1: What about Jesus or the Holy Spirit? Shouldn't that be a main theme? In an article from the website The Crux, All Things Considered Catholic, the question is asked of Roma.
3: Just how Catholic is the new series? Downey explained that the Virgin Mary makes just one appearance in the Acts of the Apostles. In Acts 1:14, it is recorded that Mary, the mother of Jesus, is present at the foundation of the church on the day of Pentecost. Catholic artists have always portrayed her as a central figure at the descent of the Holy Spirit. Catholic theologians extrapolate from this to affirm that one of the titles for Mary is therefore Mother of the Church. While it is not the brief of the film series to preach Catholic doctrine, Roma Downey said that the film is faithful to the scripture, and the Blessed Virgin is not only a primary figure at the crucifixion of Jesus, but is also central on the day of Pentecost.
1: Downey then went on to discuss how the films are more deeply Catholic than simply making sure Mary is a key figure.
4: The Catholic faith has always been visual. Think of the icons, stained glass windows, and the great tradition of Catholic art. Films also capture the imagination and appeal to the emotions. As such, they go directly into the hearts of people's motivations. The door to the heart opens into the mind and motivates action.
1: Keep in mind, using heightened emotions to change the mind, and therefore the actions, is Hypnosis 101. In an interview, Roma even states that she has a devotional relationship to Mary.
5: I've had great devotion to the Blessed Mother my whole life. My own mother died when I was just a little girl. And at my father's encouragement, I would have a daily relationship with the Blessed Mother.
1: Catholics are heralding this series as promoting Catholic theology.
6: This whole theme of faith and belief runs throughout.
7: The Catholic take is this. Notice Peter. Peter is the head of all the apostles, made so by Jesus, who says, "Your name is now Peter," which means rock, "and on this rock I'll build my church." Peter is the very first pope, just as Francis is pope today.
1: In the book titled The Catholic's Viewer Guide to AD, The Bible Continues, the summary for episode 12 states, Scripture alone is not enough to tell us everything we need to know about salvation in Jesus. But what about the verse in 2 Timothy 3:15 that says,
8: And that from a child thou hast known the Holy Scriptures, which are able to make thee wise unto salvation through faith which is in Christ Jesus.
1: Or how about that verse in Acts chapter 4 verse 12 that plainly says,
8: Neither is there salvation in any other, for there is none other name under heaven given among men whereby we must be saved.
1: The Bible is sufficient to teach us what we must do to obtain salvation. Any teaching contrary is a ploy to control the minds of men. Perhaps one of the reasons that there are so many errors and extra non-biblical additives is because Roma Downey's theology is intertwined with New Age teachings. Consider these facts. In July of 2011, an interview with OM Times, Roma Downey states,
4: Last year, I graduated with an MA in spiritual psychology. It was a 2-year program and the most beautiful journey of learning and heart expansion. I feel that as a result of this, I'm a better listener and am filled with compassion for myself and others.
1: So what does spiritual psychology teach? According to the textbook of transpersonal psychology, another name for spiritual psychology, the contributions of spiritual traditions such as Hinduism, yoga, Buddhism, Kabbalah, Christian mysticism, shamanism, Native American, healing to psychiatry and psychology, meditation research and clinical aspects of meditation, psychedelics, pharmacopsychology, anthropology, diagnosis of religion and spiritual problem, offensive spirituality and spiritual defenses, phenomenology and treatment of kundalini, psychotherapy, near-death experience, religious cults, psychopharmacology, guided imagery, breathwork, past life therapy, ecological survival, social change, aging and adult spiritual

0: spiritual development, and the list goes on. The teachings of these disciplines are in direct opposition to Christianity. Keep in mind, the interview was in July of 2011. The ideas for which stories would be included in the Bible miniseries were decided in May of that same year. During past years, while starring in Touched by an Angel, Roma was heavily influenced by New Thought minister Della Reese, who later married Downey and Burnett. While New Thought teaching claims that truth comes from Jesus Christ, it also teaches that the true human selfhood is divine. Among many other dangerous doctrines, including the law of attraction, creative visualization, and personal magnetism. Downey went on the show Crossing Over with noted spiritualist Jonathan Edward. Edward claimed to have contacted Roma's mother, claiming that she was proud of what her daughter was doing. But the Bible is very clear about necromancy.
1: And when they shall say unto you, seek unto them that have familiar spirits, and unto wizards that peep and mutter, should not a people seek unto their God, for the living to the dead? For the living know that they shall die, but the dead know not anything, neither have they any more a reward, for the memory of them is forgotten.
0: In Old Testament times, people like John Edward were put to death because of God's clear instruction that we are not to attempt to communicate with the dead. The New Testament gives some extra clarity, stating that these communications come from demons.
1: Now the Spirit speaketh expressly, that in the latter times some shall depart from the faith, giving heed to seducing spirits and doctrines of devils.
0: Later, she helped Edward when he worked on his book, Practical Praying, Using the Rosary to Enhance Your Life. A CD on meditation featuring Roma Downey was also included with the book. It is interesting to note that the production company responsible for producing The Bible and AD The Bible Continues is called Lightworkers Media. What is a lightworker? Well, according to lightworkers.org, a New Age website, a lightworker, that is a being aware of their true presence, their inner awareness, and their non-dual nature, then becomes a vehicle for divine activation. This role is very simple and a natural one. When the illusionary self is dissolved into the true sense of being, the I am present, a being begins to shine and resonate this mandala field of pure state bliss. This teaching seems very much in line with what someone would learn in spiritual psychology. God chose the people he entrusted to record his sacred word. But can we trust people who don't follow his word and are heavily influenced by anti-biblical theology to produce the Bible in a visually accurate manner? Even if they were off by a little bit, the Bible is clear.
1: To the law and to the testimony, if they speak not according to this word, it is because there is no light in them.
0: Yet also consider these people need our prayers. Pray that they will find the truth and that it will set them free. Sola Scriptura. For a more in-depth discussion on this topic, visit our website for a blog and podcast.

the city life was not conducive to a spiritual life. It wasn't, we did not want to be the norm. We wanted something different. And so we felt the leading 12 and a half years ago to move out of the city to a country life.

I've heard a lot of people that have talked about interviewing successful people toward the end of their life. They always had regrets of not spending more time with their family, more time with God. They never said, I wish I would have worked more. I wish I'd had more money. It was always the opposite. But they can't go back and change that.

we moved out into the country, we made two moves, two steps. The first one was moving from the city to the country, and we learned a lot of things there. But then we felt the Lord leading us further into even a different type of country living. And the Plain people had a draw to us because of their families and how they worked together. And the father was at home with the children and things such as that. And so we saw that lifestyle, and we craved that. And so the Lord allowed us to move to a Plain community. We saw the results of other families where our world was going. And we wanted out.

We lived amongst them for 2.5 years. We still live very close to them, but we lived amongst them, rented a house from them for 2.5 years. And I can say it was a blessing to have the chance to gain knowledge that most everybody else doesn't have. And we want to impart what we can to other people, God's people, in these times that we are about to come upon.

I had never even seen a wood cook stove in person. I had seen pictures, but it never crossed my mind to learn how to cook on one. I had no idea. The closest I came to a wood stove of any kind was my father during the energy crisis had gotten a little potbelly parlor stove, had it in our basement, and that was the only thing I knew about wood burning or splitting, but it was not anything we could cook on. It was a decorative stove, so we couldn't even put a pan of water on it. So I had absolutely no knowledge whatsoever about wood, cooking, heating, any of that. When we were getting ready to move, Daniel contacted some of the men in the community and said, "What do I buy? Where do I get it? What do I get?" We didn't have a clue. And they advised him, it was to the best of their knowledge as to what we should get. And we ordered it. It was not waiting for us when we got there. We were 2 months without a stove, and that was a whole other story. But when it came, we learned hands-on. Even though the community was so helpful, there wasn't a lady standing next to me saying, "Do it this way, don't do that," or teaching Daniel or I about how to do a fire. Fortunately, we had gained that experience through our first move of how to start a fire and keep heat our home with wood. We had that knowledge, but how to apply it to cooking food was a whole new thing. And so we learned by trial and error. Mm-hmm. It's not something that you can just explain to somebody how to do. It's just something you have to experience. And we survived. I didn't starve my family. We did it. And it was fun learning. It's an attitude. You can either make it drudgery and be scared to death and be so intimidated.

0: to try. And eventually I did do bread. I had some flops. We burnt some bread, you know, but we learned. But it wasn't as bad as I thought it would be. There wasn't as many oopses as I thought there would be, because we were just going a little to a time and trying to look at it with a really good attitude. This is exciting. This is really great. We don't need propane. We don't need electricity. And we're eating and we're being warmed, you know. And so that was exciting to us, the freedom that that stove gave us. Mm-hmm. And the meal was on the table without ever going near a fossil fuel, but just by putting some wood in it, you know. So it was really exciting.
1: One of the things I remember this Amish man saying to me, he says, my wife can get up in the morning. He says, I fire the stove up, and he said, in 15 minutes, my wife can cook me biscuits on it, or in it. And I said, 15 minutes? I said, the one we have now takes at least an hour to get prepared to bake something in it or even cook on the top. I said, that sounds like the stove that I want. And so we prayed, Lord, if you want us to have one of those stoves, we need to sell the one that we have, because they're expensive. They're an investment in our home, in our lives, because they are the hub of your home. You know, you can cook your food, you can bake your food, you can heat your water, you can dry vegetables, herbs, dry your clothes above them. Very efficient to basically be the hub of your home. That's what we're the plain people, they build their houses around their stoves. And my wife will mention later that when the young people get married, that's the thing that the parents give them, is a wood cook stove.
2: That's their wedding gift.
0: That's their wedding gift.
1: And because it's so important.
0: Them. Yeah.
2: How about the interaction of the family with the stove?
1: Oh.
0: We're always around the stove. The children, the first thing they do when they come down in the morning, they're right in front of that firebox. You know, you barely get a good morning out of them, and they're snuggled right up to it. And
2: is it because the house is cold?
0: No, there's just something. When you get out of a nice, cozy, warm bed, you come up to the nice, cozy, warm stove. I don't know. It just makes transition into the day that much easier. There's just something that draws you to that stove when there's a fire in it.
1: Right,
0: that,
1: especially when they can come down and see the fire and they can sit in front of it.
2: Through this door.
1: Yes,
0: right,
1: through that
0: glass
1: door, yes.
0: There's just something magnetic about this wood cook stove that just brings the family together around it. And when we're ill, if we do any fomentation or any treatments, it's in front of the wood cook stove. And we gave our babies their first bath. They were home birth in front of the wood cook stove, and there's just a lot of memories and family time. You know, we dry apples. We all cut up the apples and put it up on the wood cook stove. And when the snow flies and the mittens come in dripping wet and the pant legs are dripping wet and the socks are wet and cold, the rack goes up in front of the wood cook stove and we dry our clothes. And so it just seems like everything revolves around this inanimate object that suddenly takes on its own personality for the family. You know, when we left the plain community, the wood cook stove came with us. It moved with us, so it was part of us.
1: Yeah, we miss it when it's not on.
0: Yeah, we do.

Now we'd like to take a look at the anatomy of the wood cook stove, and we're going to start out with the firebox. This particular stove has a glass door, which has high temperature ceramic glass in it that can withstand plenty of heat. You open the door up. You have handles on the door as well as other areas of the stove that have stainless steel coils on them to keep so that you can touch things without it being hot or burning you. Go inside this firebox, and this particular stove, as well as a few of the other ones, have a standard fire brick that you can find at any hardware store, less than $5 a piece to replace. And some of the stoves also come with a special cast fire brick that will cost you over $100 to replace that if you ever break it or it gets cracks in it. So that's one thing to consider when you have a wood cook stove and when you're looking around for one. Also wanted to mention with the door that there's a gasket around the glass as well as around the fire door itself.

the firebox door. And that is because this is a airtight wood cook stove. All your modern wood cook stoves, especially the Amish made, they're all airtight, which is a very good thing to look for when you're looking for a wood cook stove. The older stoves, wood cook stoves that are out there, like Grandma had, as well as having a small firebox, it was inefficient because you had to keep on just feeding more and more wood to it all the time, and it's only a small piece of wood that you can get in the firebox. They were not good for heating your house because the fire would not stay going very long because of the firebox was small, as well as it was not airtight. It did not have a gasket around it to keep the air from seeping in around the door, causing it to burn your firewood too fast. So when you're looking for a wood cook stove, new or used, make sure that it is an airtight model that can efficiently use up the wood that you have. This particular firebox, when it comes to the type of firebox design it is what it's called a exclusive air jet design. It has holes in five sides of the firebox, the four sides plus one in the center, where it helps it to have a more efficient burn of the wood itself, which cuts down on any creosote problems. We go next to the fire grate. That's where you would put your wood when you make a fire. You put your wood on top of the grate, and that's where the ashes will fall down to, and it will go down through the grate into your ash pans. Before we go any further, I'd like to discuss water coils and water jackets. This unit right here is what's called a double water coil. It's made out of stainless steel tubing. In this particular model, it will install above the firebox. Inside, it'll be just sitting just like that. There are holes pre-drilled in the back of the stove so that this can slide through. If you ordered one with this, it would already be pre-installed. But you can order them afterwards and put them in yourself. And there will be holes in the back of the stove where you can install this. It just bolts in. And the water circulates through it. With heat convection, it will heat your water. When coming out the back, you can have it hooked to a water holding tank, which can circulate in that holding tank with heat convection. And you can use that for your whole house system to heat your water. Just like a regular water heater, you would have your cold water coming in and your hot water going out. And this would be what would circulate your hot water. And it's in a very efficient way to heat your whole house system. There's also a what's called a water jacket. It is basically a small, very small water reservoir that goes inside some of the cook stoves that works on the same principle as a water coil. It's just called a water jacket, and is more of a bigger piece of steel that the water circulates through the inside of it. And we'll go next to the draft controls. This particular stove has what's called a slider control. Not all the stoves have that. Some of them have different types of controls. But this has a slider control at the top that once you get your fire going, you can adjust the flame, how much it burns, with just this slider control. To the right of that on this particular stove is the oven control, which controls you turning the oven on and off. It has a flap that'll come up to the exhaust vent and shuts that off to where the heat goes over the top of the stovetop and circles the oven down around it and out. Now we'll go next to the ash pan doors and the bell drafts that are on the ash pan doors on this stove. Some of them have ash pans, wide ash pan door that has a large ash pan. This stove has two ash pans and two ash pan doors. You open the ash pan door. This also is gasketed to keep it airtight so that no air can get in through there and again cause your wood to burn inefficiently and burn up too fast.

This particular draft is called a bell draft. On this stove, it has bell drafts on the bottom as well as a slider draft at the top. But this is what you would use to, once you've got your fire lit, you would use these to get your fire going quickly. And you can see how easily they turn. And once you get the fire going quickly, you would just shut them down. Just like that. And it also, the bell drafts enable you to really shut the stove down tightly at night because they get very tight. Another one of some of the other stove manufacturers call them spin drafts, not bell drafts, but spin drafts. So there's different types that the different manufacturers would use. Some of the manufacturers also have a draft control in their solid door. It doesn't have glass, but it has a solid door. And they control their draft by that draft control in the door. One thing I also would like to mention is the size. Not just that these are airtight, but the size of the fireboxes. It's a very important point. The modern wood cook stoves will take up to, from starting from an 18-inch log, up to 22.5 inches. And so you can put 18.5-inch logs up to a 22.5-inch log that you can cram this full before you go to bed at night. I usually shut my stove down about 8 o'clock and open it between 5 and 6 the next morning. There's still coals in there. You just open up your bell drafts, put in a little bit of fresh wood, and within about 15-20 minutes, you're ready to bake or to cook. Now we're going to look at the types of stove tops and the designs. This particular stove has a, as you can see, a three-section design. And they developed that to cut down on the expansion and contraction and warpage. And so that's why they've got three different areas of stovetop. This particular stove, you can get either a steel top, which this is, or a cast iron top. Also, some of the stove manufacturers, you can, getting back to the firebox itself, you can change the firebox from the traditional left-hand side to a right-hand side, depending on how your house is set up, and if you want to be able to see the fire from the right-hand side of the stove or the left-hand side. So we do have options in that way, too. Some of the stovetops have a solid steel top. With some of them are solid completely across with no eyes. Some of them come with what's called either an eye or a lid. They're termed either one of those terms could be used. And so some of them are only top load as well. I want to mention that. Some of them, like this stove, is a side load firebox. Some of them have a front load firebox. Some of them have a top load firebox. It's only has a solid top over here, but over on this side you would have an eye that you would have to take the lid off and put the wood in down through the hole, light your fire, and then put the lid back on. There's advantages to all of them, and so it's just up to personal preference of what somebody would like. On this particular stove here, you can see that the stove pipe, which is stainless steel, comes up through the stove top. It's called a front flue. This stove, you can also get the flue in the back as well. Most of your other stoves, your flue will come out the back, but when you have a front flue coming up through your stove top, you can get your stove closer to the wall. And I would say probably an additional 8 to 10 inches closer to the wall than if you have it come out the back. I also wanted to mention about the damper. That will help you to shut your stove down almost completely. Next, we will go to the backsplash, which is, as you can see, it's porcelain lined, very easily cleaned if you were to splatter anything on it or anything such as that. And on top of that would be either a shelf or a warming closet. The shelf would be just a single shelf unit across the top. In the warming closet, you can put things inside of.

My wife calls it her Amish microwave because you can put things in it that can be defrosted. You can keep things warm. You can warm things up. You can put your canning jars in it to dry. You can put things on top of it also to keep warm. And so the warming closet itself has a lot of advantages over a shelf. But you can get either one. They're options. As we're up in this area, I wanted to mention the thermometer that I have up here on my stovepipe. You can see that's hooked, connected to the front flue, to the stovepipe coming up. I have it right here, and it will tell you what the temperature is of the stovepipe itself. That'll let you know if you are having any creosote buildup problems, because it'll let you know what the temperature of the stovepipe itself is. You can also use this particular thermometer on your stovetop, which is very helpful when you're new at using a wood cook stove to know whether or not you're getting your stovetop too hot. And so if you're not sure what your temperature is and how you can control it, and if it's getting too hot, it's a good way to learn how to use your wood cook stove and how to adjust your flame and things such as that. Next, we would like to go to the oven. This is the oven door. There's a thermometer on the oven door. We like to also use a thermometer on the inside of the oven as well. It's seems to be a little bit more precise having one on the inside. It's very important to have the right temperature when you're baking, so that thermometer would be available at any hardware store or department store. As we're looking at the whole oven itself, it's porcelain lined, which is very easy for cleaning, like your conventional oven. And the size. Grandma's oven, as you know, they were small. But this oven is very large, and it can bake up to 8 loaves of bread. I want to pull this rack out and show you the size of that oven. You can tell from the size of the rack what size the oven is and how deep it is. If you'll remember, when we were over talking about the firebox, I showed you the oven control. I wanted to go back to that since we're talking about the oven right now and remind you that this is where the firebox is on this particular stove. When you close that oven control, you take the heat that normally just goes up into the top of the stovetop and out the flue. You would take it on the outside of the oven. It would go circle around the oven. First would go on the top of the oven, on the outside of the oven, down the side of the oven, and then underneath the oven, and then back up and out of the flue. And that's where, where you need something and you want to make sure that you have it warm enough, where you have the bottom of whatever you're baking, you want it to be done, well done, you would use that control. There are times where you will not have to use that control. You can just leave it open to where it'll still keep your oven warm, but it won't be forcing the heat underneath to where you would have it very hot on the bottom. There are just different options of what you can do with that oven control. There's another option to this stove, as well as some of the other ones, that it has a piece right here that you can leave this out. Partially close the oven door so that you can take that heat that would normally be trapped in your oven and release that into your room to increase the heating of your home.

I wanted to talk with you briefly about the different types of wood that we have, that we use here in the South. We use some pine. We try not to use a whole lot of pine because it has a lot of sap in it and can cause creosote. But the pine is a good wood to use to start your fire and to get a good hot fire quickly. Then we have poplar, which is right here. That's also it's a medium wood. It's not a hard wood and it's not a soft wood. And so that's a good wood if you need a fire to last long, but you want it to be hot as well. Maple is also that same type of wood, but it's more of a hardwood. It will last longer in your wood cook stove. And then, of course, we have oak. That's my preference here in the South of using wood. It'll give you a good, nice, steady fire for a long time. That's what I use at nighttime when I shut my stove down. I can shut my stove down at 8 o'clock at night, and between 5 and 6 o'clock the next morning, I can fire it up because there's still coals left in the bottom of it. You may be wondering what these different blocks of wood are back here. We have a local sawmill that makes railroad ties, and so I can call them up and have them with a one-ton truck. They will bring it over here, bring it to my driveway, and dump it for me. And all I have to do is stack it. My family and I, we get out here and work together, and makes for a nice family activity, togetherness. And so that's what these are for, and that's what's available right now, so that's what we use. We don't have a lot of extra wood on our property and things like that, so this is what we use right now. And so the best rule of thumb is to, no matter where you're at throughout the nation, look for and try to find the hardest wood that you can find. Even amongst evergreens, there is harder woods than others. Try to find the hardest wood that you can find and the driest wood. That's especially true with pine. Make sure that it is dry, because if it's not, it'll cause a lot of creosote problems because there's so much sap in it. And it holds a lot of moisture here in the South as well. So try to dry it out as much as you can. A year's time split and stacked is a good rule of thumb for you to dry out the wood that you have. But that's the what we have here in the South. But like I said, out in other parts of the country, there's evergreens that they don't have as high a BTUs as the oak wood does. But that's what the hardwoods will give you, is a higher BTU, which will give you a longer and hotter, more steady burn. And that's why we use that in our stove for overnight.

Well, it's time to light a fire. And you can do this in various ways. I'm going to use a little bit of newspaper because it's readily available and it's a quick, easy way to get a fire going. But if you don't have that, you can use twigs. You can use pine cones if those are available. And just many different ways to light a fire. Well, we're ready to light the match now. This is going to be a cold flue, so it's a good idea to always have your oven control open so that the exhaust gases can go directly to the flue. One match ought to do it. I've got the slider control already open. And I will shut the door and open up the bell drafts. It shouldn't be long before we got a good fire going.

Now that the fire's going real good, close the bell drafts down. If you'll have watched real close, you'll have noticed that the fire decreased a little bit when I closed the bell drafts. I'm going to put some bigger wood on now.

Let's talk about cooking on the top of your wood cook stove. This is probably the easiest thing that you can learn immediately when you get your stove. A lot of women are concerned about cooking in the oven or cooking on the cooktop, but the cooktop is the easiest of the two. And I would advise you to not worry about baking right away when you get your cook stove, but to focus on the cooktop itself. It's very forgiving and it's much easier. For our purposes here, we've got a couple of things cooking right now. We've got some potatoes frying and I've got some soup. And I just wanted you to be able to listen and to see this, that it's very, very similar as if you were cooking on your conventional stoves. The sounds, the temperatures. A lot of ladies ask me, well, how do I regulate the heat when you're cooking? The heat of the cooktop is dictated by the fire that you have in your firebox. If you have an extremely hot fire, common sense tells you, you're going to have an extremely hot cooktop. That's where experience does come in. But you'll learn over time how much of a fire you need to cook, and especially what you're cooking will vary on how much fire you need as well. For instance, my soup at this point doesn't want as hot a fire as my potatoes. So I've got this over on this side. And this is the easiest thing that I can tell you to remember. Over your firebox is high heat. In the middle of your cooktop would be medium high. And the furthest away from your firebox would be the lowest heat. Now, there is one item that I would highly recommend you look into purchasing when you get your your wood cook stove, and that's a trivet. These are cast iron. You can purchase them at Lehman's, for example, or other companies that you might find on the internet that handle wood cook stove items. This will give you a little more or it will reduce the heat, I should say, on something that you are trying to not boil, that you would like to simmer. For instance, now that I've put my soup back on the stove cooktop, it is boiling away, and I don't want it to do that. So I'm going to set it back on this trivet, and now I am in simmer mode. So all this is a little bit experimental with each stove. But over time, you're going to find that it will become second nature to you, and it's really not hard at all. If you happen to put too hot a fire in, you have the luxury of removing the food off the cooktop till your stove quiets down and then putting it back on. There's a lot of room for error and learning when you get your stove. Now, you will notice the different pans that we're using. I haven't purchased anything specific for this stove. We've got these at a regular department store. This is a non-stick skillet and stainless steel skillet. And this is a stainless steel pot. But what I would advise, and that is that you get these the pots that have the tri-ply bottom. Some even have up to 5-ply. That gives you a little more insight.

anywhere, even up top near that stovepipe. And if it should fall, what a mess it would make on the top of your cooktop. So plastic is something that you should not be using with a wood cook stove. What we would encourage you to look into is stainless steelware. You can't go wrong with this. But you'll notice close to me during this whole time are my oven mitts, because again, everything on your wood cook stove is going to get hot. So if you have the spoon up there, you aren't going to want to pick it up with your bare hands. Once again, I know it may seem a lot to remember at first, but it does come second nature to you when you're working around your stove. Over here, I have very well-seasoned bread pans. These are just regular old bread pans. There are cast iron bread pans, if you can still find them, that are absolutely wonderful. But I happen to have just regular bread pans I've been using for years, and they work fine in this oven. The final item I wanted to show you is a cast iron. Everyone associates cast iron, I think, with wood cook stoves, and yes, it'd be wonderful. We do have cast iron ware, but sometimes, to be honest, it's not convenient, it's heavy, it's cumbersome, and so I do like the option of just standard pans. But yes, cast iron does do wonderully with your wood cook stove, so if you want to get those or have them, it does work great. Once you've been cooking on your cooktop and you feel like you're ready to try baking, one of the easiest ways to begin is to pick a food that would be easy to prepare, such as potatoes. Baking potatoes is one of the easiest things to do in your wood cook stove because it's hard to burn a potato. And if your oven isn't hot enough, then the potatoes will just take a little bit longer. They also don't need a lot of watching or a lot of turning or a lot of attention. If you have your oven to temperature, your baked potatoes should take about the same time in your wood cook stove oven as they would in a conventional oven, and that's about an hour to an hour and a half. And all I would probably do in the course of that hour and a half is to just peek at them once or twice and turn them like this, because the back side of my oven and the right side of my oven might be a little bit hotter than the other two sides. Back in they go. Most cook stove ovens can accommodate 4 to even 8 loaves of bread very comfortably. And in we go. You can see I have an oven thermometer to help me monitor the oven temperature so I can watch the bread. And we'll be back in about 10 minutes to check our bread, because we'll probably want to turn it, because most of the heat is going to be on the right side of the oven as well as the back side of the oven. And so to get a nice evenly baked loaf of bread, we're going to want to turn it. So I'm going to go set the oven timer, and we'll check it in 10 more minutes. Well, our 10 minutes is up, and it's time to check our bread, and it's also time to probably rotate the bread so that it cooks evenly. Because as I mentioned before, a wood cook stove oven tends to have some hotter sides and warmer sides. So I'm just going to rotate the bread. I'm going to put the bread on the right to the left, and I'm going to turn it around. As you can see, this side is starting to brown more than the other, and so we want it to bake evenly. And I'm going to do the same with this. I'm going to turn it around. We've got some beautifully big bread. Back in it goes, and then we'll time it for about another 10 minutes to 15 minutes, and we'll check it. May I mention at this time, when you rotate your bread or anything else you're baking, it's a good time to come around to the firebox side and to check the status of your fire. I have the advantage on my wood cook stove that it has a high temperature glass door where I can just peek in and see that my fire is doing just fine. There's plenty of wood and it will maintain perfect heat to finish out the baking of my bread. But if you didn't have that glass in the door, as other stoves don't, you would want to open up your drafts and actually look inside and see how your fire is doing, and then adjust the drafts according to what your needs are for heat.
It's so important when with baking to maintain a steady

even fire, even more so than the cooktop, so that your pastries, your breads, your pies, whatever it is you're cooking, your cakes, cook evenly, and you don't have suddenly a very hot fire that will burn them before they're done, and or you don't have a too low a fire where they're not getting cooked all the way through the middle. We'll come back in 10 minutes and check the status of our bread. All right, time's done, and let's check our bread and see how we did. Sure looks done. There we are. That is one big loaf of bread. And may I add, ladies, that don't be discouraged if when you first start baking in your wood cook stove oven that your bread isn't this large, or if it's a little dark brown on one side, maybe even burnt, or even if it's undercooked. It takes experience and time to learn. Let's take it out of the pan so it can cool. I always check the bottom. I think we've got a pretty good loaf of bread. It looks like it's completely cooked through, even as large of a loaf as these are. And this is one of the things that is probably the hardest job for a wood cook stove to accomplish. It can cook very well the top part of your bread or whatever it is you're baking. It's that bottom that needs to be really cooked thoroughly because, again, the heat is on the side and in the back. Where on a conventional oven, your heat comes from the bottom. There's no problem getting the bottom of bread to bake in a conventional oven, but in a wood cook stove oven, that's where the challenges are. The left side as well as the bottom. And it looks like we've got some nice bread. Here's one more example of what your wood cook stove can cook for your family. Beautiful pies. We've covered cooktop cooking, baking in the oven, and now I wanted to touch on canning. The cooking surface of a wood cook stove is tremendous compared to your conventional electric or your propane ranges. The whole top is hot and can be used for canning, which is extremely convenient when you're trying to do large amounts. This is a pressure canner, as many of you know. This stove, as well as all the other cook stoves, is capable, more than capable, of providing enough heat to get that pressure canner up to temperature and keep it there. Corn, for instance, takes an hour and a half to pressure can safely. No problem with your wood cook stove. I know that's hard to imagine, but we've done it and it does do the job very adequately. Just to give you an idea of the surface of this particular stove here, as well as many other of the Amish stoves, look at the amount of cook space we can do. We can pressure can and water bath can at the same time. We don't have to wait for the pressure canning to get done, so we have now the room to put our water bath canner on. We can do both at the same time because of the surface size of these stoves. I've put the pressure canner on this side because of why. This is the hottest side of the stove, and this needs the most heat. My water bath canner can be cooking over here on a lot of heat, but a lesser of amount because this doesn't have to get up to the same temperature as this. So you can see just how much capability you have out of one load of wood for your canning. Our heat doesn't stop at the warming closet or your shelf. There's still more heat we can take advantage of. And as you can see here, my husband's built a drying rack where we can dry our fruit. The heat continues to rise all the way up to the ceiling before it goes out into the home. And so there's a lot of energy up here that we can tap into. We could not only dry fruit, but we dry mittens, scarves, whatever we need, dish towels. And with that said, though, may we caution you that anything that is drying above the stove needs to be extremely secure so that it doesn't fall.

onto the cook's surface and cause a fire. There are many different versions of a drying rack that you can use. This particular one is one of the simplest we saw and we liked, where you can just use these poles to skewer your fruit. But you could make one that has hardware cloth, and that would be much more secure for food or drying clothing or towels, where it just could set on that mesh and would be probably much safer than even what you see here. So once again, we've got different levels of heat, and all can be used for food preparation, preservation, or just in usefulness of drying things in the home, such as jars or clothing. I wanted you to see all that you can do with your wood cook stove. You can bake, you can can, you can do your everyday cooking. You can defrost, you can reheat, you can dry items such as canning jars. You can keep warm food that's already been prepared until it's ready to be eaten. And you can dry fruits and vegetables. When you look at all this, you can understand why the Amish present a cook stove to their children when they're about to get married. They understand the versatility and the independence that these stoves offer. So with just a crosscut saw, a splitting maul, and your wood cook stove, you can heat your home, heat your water, cook, and preserve your food all with just one fire.

In reference to installing your stove, I would like to make a few suggestions that you would check, first off, with your local laws and codes and the manufacturer's specifications. There's clearances that need to be abided by that the manufacturer would recommend, and also different types of flues and piping and things like that. There's a consideration of wall protection as well as heat shields and floor protection. So again, I would just recommend that you would check with your manufacturer and the local laws and codes. This particular stove has a 7-inch diameter flue, stove pipe that comes out of the stove. And there are different types of piping that you can purchase. You can have a stainless steel pipe, which is supplied with this particular stove that comes up out of the stove itself, out of the stove pipe, and turns into a 24-gauge black pipe, and then it goes on up into the masonry flue. There's also double wall and triple wall insulated pipe. But again, the best way to do the right thing for your stove is to check with the local codes and laws and manufacturers' specifications. I'd like to talk about the situation when you first get your stove hooked up and it's all ready to go, that you would light a small fire first to help with the curing and the sealing, as well as the contraction and expansion of the metals, that they would be incremental. You would go with a small fire and then increase to a medium fire, and then to a normal fire would be the best way to break your stove in, so that it would give you long life in your stovetop as well as the rest of your stove. I'd like to talk to you about one of the most important aspects of a wood stove is the periodic maintenance that needs to be done with them. It is cleaning out your ash pan so that your stove can work efficiently. You take one of the tools that is provided with your wood cook stove and knock when it's cool. Don't do this when it's hot. Best time is when it is cool. Just knock all the ash down through the grate. And once you're through knocking all of the ash down to the ash pan, put your poker away. And it's always a good idea to protect your floor with something.

to keep from getting any hot embers. It will still be live onto your wood floor or any other type of floor that you have. And so we just use a plastic garbage bag cut open on one end so we can lay it down on the floor to protect it. You've got this also, this toe plate that helps retain the ash when you pull the ash pan out. This is the left-hand side, and it's a little bit messy, but it cleans up very quickly once you're finished with it. And you would pull this out and take it to where you would have a, what I use is a galvanized bucket, and I take it outside and dump it in the galvanized bucket, because as you dump it, ash will fly up from it and would make it dustier inside your house. And so I take it outside to do that, and then once we have put it into the galvanized bucket, if you have something, you can cover it so that ashes don't get blown away or things like that. That would probably be a good idea. Now I've emptied the one ash pan. You just slide it back in. So we'll make sure there's nothing obstructing your gasket so that it can make an airtight seal. It's in good shape. So we close the door back up, lock it in place. Do the same with the right-hand side. Now I want you to notice I'm doing this with a cold stove where there's no chance of any embers whatsoever. So if you were to do it where there's a possibility where there would be any live coals or embers, you would want to protect your floor with something that's non-flammable. As well as once you dump your embers into your bucket and you cover it, make sure that whatever you cover it with is also non-flammable. Again, just take this outside and dump it into whatever you choose to dump your ashes in. And that's all there is to it, cleaning the ash pans. Now, how often you have to do this type of maintenance will depend on a number of factors. Again, make sure that there's nothing obstructing your gasket on the door, as well as on the stove itself. Make sure there's no other ash in there to keep it from sealing, and it's all fine there. But how often you have to clean your ash pans has several variables. A few of them, which are how, what time of year it is that you're using your stove. People in the north, of course, they have more fires throughout the year, as well as people in the south. If you have a outside summer kitchen or a room off to the side of your house that you can use your stove year-round, of course, there will be more ash that you'd have to clean out more often. But so that's one of the variables. Another one is what type of wood you're using. A pine or a softwood will give you more ash than a hardwood. And so you just have to keep an eye on it. You can see if you, down through the grates, if you knock it down and you can see the ash piling up, you know it's getting close to the time that you need to clean out your ash pans. Another aspect of maintenance on your stove is periodically you want to check the clean out area to check on your creosote and if you have any ash built up on the top of your oven surface, not the stovetop surface, but the oven surface, which is right underneath here. And we can do that by taking this inspection door off the top of the stove. Very easily done with just a table knife or any other knife really that you have. You just come up to the edge of it, take it up off of there, and you can inspect it by looking in here with a flashlight or whatever. And you're always going to have a little bit of ash that once the fire comes up over the top of this oven, it will produce some ashes and things like that, possibly some creosote depending on what type of wood you're burning, how green your wood is. And I would recommend that you would use the driest wood that you can that has been dried here in the south where we are. At least dry it for a year, split,
and ready to go that way.

Now out west further in the northwest, I know that the trees and things are drier out there, so you don't have to have your drying time with your wood as long of a period of time. But what you would do with this scraper, this very simple piece of equipment, you would just come up and through here and very simply, easily done, push it right over into the firebox. And this over here on the other side of the oven, you would just take it and go down the side of it, which would take it down underneath where the oven is. And once you do knock that down underneath where the oven is, there's another door that you would take off, very easily accessible. You would pull out this drawer on this particular model, this particular stove. This is where the clean out is. And once you get done cleaning off the top of your oven and the side of the oven, there's a clean out door down here. You would take that off. You can take your drawer off if you need to. Put a pan underneath it and take your scraper and scrape all four corners and pull any ash or creosote that may be in there into your container. That's all there is to maintaining the ash pan as well as the clean outs. Very easily done, very easily accessible. What I'm doing here is just showing you what can be done if you were to ever spill food or anything on the top of your wood cook stove. It's a very simple process of getting some steel wool or triplot steel wool and coming along, knocking off any of the dried, burnt on things. Usually it's a good time to do it in the morning when your stove is cooler. Just come along and knock off anything that would be there of any, like I said, any dried on food or anything like that, as well as if you've got any boil overs, you can just clean up the nickel plating as well at the same time. And if for any reason you have to shut your stove down for an extended period of time, what we do, and you take a little bit of vegetable shortening and you coat the top of your stove, very, very light coating, and then we would go and put a very inexpensive garbage bag, cut it, and put it on top of it so that it seals to where there's no corrosion or rust or anything like that that can get to your stovetop. And then a vinyl tablecloth. And once that garbage bag is on, it adheres to it and sticks to it to keep any rust or corrosion from happening underneath that. And once you get finished and you're ready to use the wood cook stove again, you would take that off and you will find a beautiful top underneath. We have found it helpful and convenient that while not being used, the cook stove is not being used, that this could be used as a countertop or a workstation while cooking or for storing pots and pans and things such as that. Very simple process. Takes a whole, maybe 5 minutes to do it. And the whole reason for doing it is to protect your stovetop. And you can see how well it seals down to the stovetop. And then she puts the tablecloth on.

And take the garbage bag off. And simply just take some paper towel. You could use cloth if you wanted to, but this is disposable. And you could also use this to help start your fire once you are finished wiping the top down. Make sure you get off as much of it as you can. But with it being a thin coating and being on there for that long, for a period of time, it will not take you long.

Hey friends, thanks for watching this video. If you enjoyed it and were blessed by the message in this song, would you help us out by sharing it with a friend? Just one friend. If each of you shares it with one or two or three friends, we can make a difference together. And maybe there's somebody out there that is struggling, that doesn't feel loved by God, that is maybe fighting an addiction, having a family issue, and a song can be what they need to hear to encourage them. We've received story after story of people saying, it was a week where I was struggling, and the promise of the song that you shared was what kept me through the week. Some people saying, it's what starts my day, the song, the promise, and it's making my day. And you never know what a friend or what somebody's going through internally, but always the promises of God and music that uplift our hearts to Him can be something that encourages and keeps somebody going that it's almost about to give up. And I love the promise in this song that says, "Behold, I stand at the door and knock." It's talking about Jesus. And He's really a gentleman. You see, the devil and the world many times pushes. We have a cancel culture. We push our ideas on others. We ostracize people that don't accept us or that don't think like us. But Jesus is a gentleman, and He's represented as knocking on the door of our hearts. He won't force Himself in, but He's the only answer to our needs. He's our Creator. He knows us. In Psalm 139, it says, "Whither shall I flee from Thy Spirit? Or whither shall I go from Thy presence? If I go up to heaven, You are there. If I make my bed in hell, if I go in the darkness, You are there." In other words, God knows the crevices, the corners of your heart, of your emotion, better than you know ourselves. He understands some knots, some entanglements that we don't even know how to solve. And He's knocking, and He's saying, "If you let Me in, I will come for a relationship." You know, eating with somebody, many times it's a time where we take it to have conversations, to connect. We go out and eat with friends. We go out and eat for a date. We go out and eat with family. And Jesus says, "I want to have a relationship with you. And this relationship will be of a healing nature. I am willing, if you give Me access, to go to the corners of your heart, to places where there's depression, where there is addiction, where there is brokenness." And He says, "I specialize in healing brokenhearted." That's what Jesus says. "I have come to set the captives free, to heal the brokenhearted." But He needs your access. He needs you to say, "Come in, Lord. My heart is Yours. Behold," He says, "I stand at the door and knock. If any man hear My voice and opens the door, I will come into him and will sup with him, and he with Me. To him that overcomes will I grant to sit with Me on My throne, even as I also overcame, and I'm sat down with My Father on His throne." What's the final purpose of you opening your heart? So that Jesus can heal you, can prepare, take away the selfishness, and give you His love. So one day soon, His final goal for you is to sit with Him on His throne, be a king, a queen in His palace, in His throne. That seems for me mind-blowing, too good to be true, but that's the God we serve, a God that doesn't see us for our mistakes, but sees us for who we can become.

If you've never given your life to Jesus and would like to say, I want to give a chance to a God that loves me that much, just say the prayer, Lord, come into my heart. I give you my life. I give you my future. I give you my plans. Take me. I am yours. And you will see how God comes into your heart with peace, with love, and changes your life. If you have already given your life to God, but maybe have gone back to old addictions, maybe you've grown distance from God, this is a daily prayer, a daily knocking, and you can say again, God, come into my heart. Maybe there are rooms that I've shut close. I've kind of let you in, but not fully in. I want you to have complete control, and He'll come and sup with you and have a relationship where He can restore you to His image to one day sit with Him on His throne. If you would like to listen to this song, you can find a download in the link below, also a playback or the sheet music, so that you can continue listening or sharing this song with others. Also, our music can be streamed on Amazon Music, Apple Music, or Spotify. 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And maybe some of you are wondering, how can I be part of producing these videos? 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We have several videos lined up that we'll be releasing soon. And if you hit that bell, you will be notified each time we upload a video. Until next time, my prayer is that you can experience Jesus, not on the outside knocking on your door, but inside dining with you and preparing you to one day soon sit on His throne. May God bless you. We'll see you on our next video.

All right, good evening and welcome to our presentation tonight. We are about to embark upon a journey in Scripture, and this series has as title, For Such a Time as This. And we're going to go into God's words. We're going to explore prophecies. We're going to explore parables. We're going to go into depth of passages that show us our identity and mission for such a time as this that we are living in. We are living in exciting times. We're living in serious times. We are living, I believe, on the very borders of eternity, on the very verge of eternity. And I pray that you will be able to follow as we study God's Word, and not only that you will be able to follow, but that you will be inspired and motivated, and that you will find your role in this end times that we are living in. And so what I want to do is I want to begin with a word of prayer, and then we will get right into our first topic, which is lost but found. So I invite you to pray together with me. Dear Heavenly Father, we are thankful that we can come together here tonight. We are thankful that we can study your word, and we ask that you will be with us, that you will guide us, and that you will send your Holy Spirit to speak to us, each one of us individually. And Lord, that you will allow this message to touch our hearts and our

our minds, and that we may be drawn closer to you through this. May you be with me, Lord. May my words not be my words, but your words. And may I be an instrument in your hand to communicate this message that you have for each of us. And we thank you that you are with us, for you have promised that your Holy Spirit will guide us and lead us into your truth. For these things we pray and ask in Jesus' name. Amen. Amen. I hope you have your Bibles with you. We will need those during this series. This is going to be a real Bible study. And I want to invite you to take your Bibles this evening and turn with me to the Gospel of Luke. And we're going to look at Luke chapter 15. And in Luke chapter 15, we encounter three parables. Three parables. Very well-known stories that Jesus taught, that Jesus told in Luke chapter 15. But what I want to do tonight is I want to go a little bit deeper than the surface. And I want to see if we can discover some new insights into these parables. And I believe these parables are told for a reason. They are taught for a reason. And as we are going to see tonight, these are parables that speak to our hearts, that speak to the very necessary things that we need in life. And so turn with me, if you would, to Luke chapter 15, where our study is going to start this evening, and where our presentation series is going to start. As I mentioned earlier, this is a presentation series entitled For Such a Time as This. And we have in total 11 presentations in this series, dealing with our identity and mission in the very days in which we are living. And we're going to use parables, we're going to use prophecies, we're going to use passages in Scripture to examine our identity and mission in light of the Scriptures. So I invite you to turn to Luke chapter 15, and we're going to just start right there in the beginning of this chapter, and we're going to see if we can learn something new or maybe something familiar, but in a new light of these three parables that Jesus spoke for us in Luke chapter 15. So let us begin in verse 1. Chapter 15, verse 1. Then all the tax collectors and the sinners drew near to him to hear him. And the Pharisees and scribes complained, saying, "This man receives sinners and eats with them." So here we see in this context who Jesus is talking to. Jesus is addressing tax collectors and sinners, and he's also addressing the Pharisees and the scribes. This is the audience that Jesus is dealing with here in Luke chapter 15, a wide spectrum of people. And really, all these people have something in common, and that is that they are lost without Christ. They are lost without the saving power of Jesus. Jesus speaks here three parables, teaches three parables. And in these three parables, he really is reaching out to all humanity in a powerful and compelling way. See, a parable is a simple illustrative story, and yet it is teaching profound and deep and beautiful things. And in these three illustrative stories in Luke chapter 15, Jesus is reaching out to all classes of humanity. As a matter of fact, the three parables that you find in Luke chapter 15, and we're going to look at each one of them separately tonight, is the parable of the lost sheep, the parable of the lost coin, and then thirdly, the parable of the lost son. Many of you will be familiar with these parables. When you think about these three parables, they really encompass all humanity, as I said earlier. The parable of the lost sheep is dealing with people that are lost, like a sheep that was lost, but that don't know their way back. They know that they're lost. They realize that they have been separated from God, but they don't know their way back. The parable of the lost sheep. Then you have the parable of the lost coin. The coin doesn't know it is lost, and it doesn't know the way back. There are people in this world that are lost and that have no idea they are lost, and they don't know their way back. Then you have the parable of the lost son. The lost son knows he is lost, and he knows the way back. So you have here three parables, very interesting, encompassing all humanity. Some of us can identify with the lost sheep. Others can identify with the lost coin. Others can identify with the lost son. Whoever you are, you will be able to identify with one of them. And as you come to Jesus Christ, as you come to know him, you will be able to find yourself in one of these parables. And so what we're going to do is we're going to study them one by one, and we're going to look at the depth of

Christ's teaching in these simple illustrative stories. And we begin with the first parable in Luke chapter 15, the parable of the lost sheep. And I'm just going to read this parable. It's not a very long parable. We read from Luke chapter 15, beginning in verse 3. So he spoke this parable to them, saying, "What man of you, having 100 sheep, if he loses one of them, does not leave the 99 in the wilderness and go after the one which is lost until he finds it? And when he has found it, he lays it on his shoulders, rejoicing. And when he comes home, he calls together his friends and neighbors, saying to them, 'Rejoice with me, for I have found my sheep which was lost.' I say to you that likewise there will be more joy in heaven over one sinner who repents than over 99 just persons who need no repentance." The parable encapsulates the very mission of Jesus himself. You see, Jesus is, of course, the good shepherd. Though he owned 100 worlds that were not fallen, he yet chose to come to this fallen planet. His eyes were on you and on me as we had gone astray. You see, the sheep realized it was lost, but it didn't know the way back. And the shepherd goes and searches out that sheep, that lost sheep, and then he places it on his shoulder. But think about the fact that the mission of Jesus Christ involved his very death and his very resurrection. And that very death of Christ was necessary for Christ, for him to take you and to take me and to place us on his shoulder and bring us back to that fold. Verse 5, it says, "And when he was found, talking about the lost sheep, he lays it on his shoulder," and then it says, "rejoicing." Christ rejoices in every single soul that is found, in every person that comes to know him. The sheep belongs to the shepherd, just like in the second parable that we're going to look at in a moment, the coin belongs to the woman. And so in the third parable as well, the son belongs to the father. There's something that is running through each of these teachings, each of these parables, and that is the aspect of ownership. You know, God, we belong to God because he created us. And he not only created us, but he also redeemed us. So we could say that we belong to Christ twice, through creation and through redemption. And when you look at the creation story, it's incredible to read the intimate relationship that God has to man. When God created the world, he spoke everything into existence. He spoke light into existence. He spoke the stars into existence, the moon, the animals, the fish, the birds, the mountains, the flowers. Everything was spoken into existence. But when it came to man, speaking was not enough. And so you read in the creation story how this picture of God himself stooping down and creating man from the dust of the earth and then breathing his own breath, and man becomes a living being. It's powerful. If you ever doubt whether we serve a close God or a distant God, go and read the creation story. It reveals that God is close to man. And this is the picture that we also see in this first parable. Jesus Christ, being that shepherd, is not sitting back when that sheep is lost. As a shepherd, he goes out, searches for that one, and when he finds that one lost sheep, he places it on his shoulder with great rejoicing. And so it is with you and me. When we are in that lost condition, Christ himself comes, finds us, and places us on his shoulder. In this world today, there's a thought about God. There's this thinking about God as if he's some distant God, some faraway person on a throne that is not interested in our lives today. I came across this very interesting quotation from Rabbi Zacharias in his book, "Has Christianity Failed You?" And he writes the following. He says, "I think the reason we sometimes have the false sense that God is so far away is because that is where we have put him." And then he continues and he says, "We have kept him at a distance, and then when we are in need..."

our minds, we've really placed him so far away, and then when we're in need, we search for him and we expect him to be close, but he's exactly where we left him in our minds, far, far away. And for many people, God is that God that sits somewhere out there in the corner of the universe upon a throne, now and then intervening, but basically we're left on our own. But this is not the God that the scriptures present. This is not the God that the scriptures describe. As a matter of fact, throughout this series, for such a time as this, we want to explore the character of God. We want to look deep at who God really is and what He has called us to be. What kind of value has He placed upon us as human beings? When you look, when you trace back the different worldviews that have come into existence, and especially over the last couple of hundred years, it's amazing and incredible to see how man has drifted further and further away from the understanding of God. And you just look at the 1800s, and in the 1800s there was a worldview that rose to prominence, and that is the worldview of what we know as deism. And deism basically teaches that God somehow started all of this, but He's no longer intricately involved in our lives today. And so this very concept of God being somewhere up there and we're somewhere down here really gives birth to other worldviews that distance ourselves even further from the Creator God. Deism, saying that God is somewhere up there and we're somewhere down here, and He started it but He's not really involved in it any longer, eventually gave birth to evolution, because evolution says, well, you know, if God is not really involved, let's come up with a different explanation about the origin of life. And so you have evolution, and gradually evolution gives, of course, birth to other worldviews like materialism. Well, if it's only about matter and energy. And materialism, again, gives birth to humanism. Well, if it's only about matter and energy, well, then the human being is the most advanced, and so the universe really revolves around man. And so gradually what we're seeing throughout the course of these various worldviews that have come into existence over the last couple of hundred of years is that man is drifting further and further and further away from their Maker. And so here in these three illustrative teachings in Luke chapter 15, Christ is trying to bring us back to the center of the universe. And the center of the universe is not about man, but it's about God and His character. And God's character displays also the value that God puts on man. And that's where man comes into the picture. And so Christ, being that shepherd, goes out, searches for that sheep. And when He finds him, with rejoicing, He places him on, places it, the sheep on His shoulder. And so it is with you and with me. Christ is searching, and when He finds us with rejoicing, He will bring us to His very fold. You know, the rabbis, they had a saying in the days that Jesus taught this parable. The saying of the rabbi went as following: there is rejoicing in heaven when one sinner against God is destroyed. That was a saying in the days of Jesus. The rabbi said, there is rejoicing in heaven when one sinner against God is destroyed. And so the very parable of Jesus, the first parable of Luke chapter 15, was very radical. It was turning around the concept that existed in the minds of people. In the minds of people, there was rejoicing when a sinner was destroyed. And what does Jesus say? He says there in verse 7, I say you that likewise there will be more joy in heaven over one sinner who does what? Repents. Than over 99 just persons who need no repentance. This was a paradigm shift for the people in those days. What Jesus is doing is He's painting a new picture of God. He's painting this incredible, beautiful picture of who God in essence, in reality, really is. And contrasting this with the existing picture of God, a God that was distant, a God that was angry, a God that wanted sinners to be destroyed. And yet, Jesus, in this first parable of Luke chapter 15, brings us to the very heart of the gospel. The very heart of the gospel being Christ taking the initiative, God taking the initiative, God searching and finding that lost soul, that person that has gone astray and doesn't know the way back.
You know, many times we say in our Christian experiences, I've heard it over and over again as I travel to different countries and hold seminars like these, you know, I will hear people say, you know, I found Christ at such and such a point in my life.

my life. I found the Lord at such and such a moment. And I understand exactly what they mean, and I think it's good to hear such testimonies. But when you really think about it, we tend to say, I found Christ. I found God. I found the Lord. But in reality, He found you. Isn't that right? I mean, when you look at the heart of the story from Genesis to Revelation, it's not about us finding Him, it's about Him finding us. As a matter of fact, God always takes the first step. He always makes that first step. He is searching for us and He finds us. And then we have this moment of awareness that He is actually there to guide our lives. We have this moment of awareness that He is actually there to take hold of us and to bring us into a new direction, to bring us to a new path, a new road. And so these experiences that we have with Him strengthen our faith and give us purpose, give us an identity and a mission in life. And that's exactly what we want to focus on throughout this series together for such a time as this, the time in which we are living. If there's anything that we need more, is that we have a clear understanding of who we are and why we are here at this very time in Earth's history. You know, for such a time as this is taken from the story of Esther. Some of you will be familiar with the story. Esther, she became a queen in Persia through divine outworking of events. And when her people were in grave danger, she stood up for them. And she had a specific position as queen to exercise authority and to exercise her influence to actually divert a threat that came upon her people. Many of you will be familiar with that story. The very saying, the very phrase, for such a time as this, was actually spoken to Esther by her uncle Mordecai, and making her aware of her position and influence at that time, that God had led her there, brought her there, so that she could now work for her people. And I believe in the same way, we living today are here for such a time as this. We are living for a very specific purpose. We're living in a very specific time, and God has an identity and a mission for each one of us. And we want to discover what that identity and mission is all about. And I believe by looking at these parables in Luke chapter 15, it gives us a perspective of the character of God and the plan that He has for each one of us. And what I want us to grasp tonight, if there's nothing else that we take from this message, I want you to take this, is that we belong to God. We belong to Him through creation, and we belong to Him through redemption. The sheep belonged to the shepherd. And that's why Christ, the being the shepherd, is not content with missing that sheep. He's not content with you not being in the fold. And so He goes out because you belong to Him. It's a natural outworking of the understanding of belonging. And so as we move to the second parable, I think this will come very strongly through in the second teaching of Jesus here in Luke chapter 15, the parable of the lost coin. Let's read it here. It's just three verses. Luke chapter 15, a very short parable, the second parable in the chapter. And take notice of another illustrative teaching of Jesus that just strikes the very need of humanity at its root. And it says, "What woman, having 10 silver coins, if she loses one coin, does not light a lamp, sweep the house, and search carefully until she finds it? And when she has found it, she calls her friends and neighbors together, saying, 'Rejoice with me, for I have found the piece which I lost.' Likewise, I say to

But the two parables represent different classes. The lost sheep knows that it is lost. It has left the shepherd and the flock, and it cannot recover itself. It represents those who realize they are separated from God and who are in a cloud of perplexity and humiliation and sorely tempted. The lost coin represents those who are lost in trespasses and sins, but who have no sense of their condition. They are estranged from God, but they know it not. Their souls are in peril, but they are unconscious and unconcerned. In this parable, Christ teaches that even those who are indifferent to the claims of God are the objects of his pitying love. They are to be sought for that they may be brought back to God. So very clearly, we're talking here about different classes of people. They're all lost and they all need to be found. But the sheep knows it is lost. It has an awareness that it's not in the fold anymore, but it doesn't know how to get back. And so we read about the shepherd, Jesus, searching out the sheep, placing it on his shoulders with great joy and bringing it back into the fold. The second parable is different in nature. Here it's about a coin. The coin doesn't know it is lost and doesn't know that it needs to be found. There's no awareness at this time. And there is a large class of people in the world that just have no idea and no awareness that they need to be saved. I mean, if you would say to them, you need to be saved, they would say, saved from what? And sometimes we hear this reoccurring phrase of Jesus saves, Jesus saves. And it makes absolutely no sense to a lot of people in this world because they will ask the question, what do I need to be saved from? I mean, I'm doing perfectly okay. And so if we don't understand what we need to be saved from, then the phrase Jesus saves really has no meaning. And so first we have to understand the condition we are in without Christ in order to appreciate his salvation. And the lost coin has no idea. As a matter of fact, in this parable, it talks about a woman that lightens a lamp in order to search the house to find the coin. The coin is lost in the house. It doesn't know where it is. And so she lights the lamp and searches for it. I believe that this parable has deep and profound teachings for us today. Think about it. In Bible prophecy, a woman is often represented as the picture or the image of the church. It's very powerful. You look from all the way back to the beginning in Genesis, all the way to Revelation, the last book of the Bible. You will find this incredible, beautiful picture of Jesus Christ being the bridegroom and the church of Christ being the bride or the woman. As a matter of fact, you come to the book of Revelation, the last book in the Bible, and you will find in the book of Revelation two women. You will find one in Revelation chapter 12, and one in Revelation chapter 17. And if you go into a deeper study of those two passages, those two chapters, you will find out that one is the true bride of Jesus Christ and the other is the counterfeit bride, or it is a church that is professing to be Christ's bride, but in reality is not. And that's an entire study for itself. But throughout the Bible, we see this picture that the church of God is represented by a woman or the bride of Christ. Now take that picture and put it into the parable here of Luke chapter 15. And what do we have? We have the church searching for the lost coin. And isn't that really the reason that the church exists? Doesn't the church exist as a body of believers to reach out and to search for those that are lost and to reach out to those that don't even know that they are lost? Amen? I mean, that's the function, that's the existence, the very mission and identity of God's movement, God's church, God's bride. And so she lightens a lamp. Now, to lighten a lamp in those days, what they would often use was the oil lamps. And again, you can go deeper into scripture, and it's powerful to see that oil is a representation of the Holy Spirit. So the Holy Spirit is that which gives light and that works through God's people in order for them to be a witness and for them to reach out to those that are lost. And so we have these powerful pictures in scripture of what the mission is for God's chosen church, God's chosen bride, throughout history, and particularly in such a time as this in which we are living. As a matter of fact, in Revelation chapter 18, why don't we just shortly go there? We'll come back to Luke 15 in just a moment. But in Revelation chapter 18, you have this incredible picture of the earth being lightened up with the glory of God. Beautiful.

Revelation 18 and verse 1, look at what it says. After these things, I saw another angel coming down from heaven, having great authority, and the earth was illuminated with his glory. So the earth is lightened up or illuminated with the glory of God, just like the house had to be illuminated with the, through the lamp in order to find the coin. And what's going to happen is in these days in which we are living, this is talking in a very last day setting, and in the days prior to the coming of Jesus, there is going to be a light that is really a representation of the Word or the truth of the Holy Spirit that is going to shine in this world to such an extent that the earth, it says, is going to be illuminated with the glory of God. Now, the glory of God is really the character of God. You might remember the story of Moses back in Exodus. He asked the Lord, he says, show me thy glory. And you can read about this in Exodus chapter 33 and 34. And you read about how the Lord proclaims his name or his character to Moses. So Moses says, show me thy glory. And the Lord proclaims his name, proclaims his character. So the glory of God is really synonymous with the character of God. And so what we see here in this end time setting is that there's going to be a message that is going to reveal the character of God, and that message is going to draw in those that are lost. It's going to have this drawing power because it's going to put on display the very character of God. And isn't that which draws people when they understand who God really is and his mission to save? And I want to look a little bit closer at this parable here in Luke chapter 15. The lost coin, take notice of the same result as in the first parable. When the coin is found, we read in verse 9 and 10, and when she has found it, she calls her friends and neighbors together, saying, rejoice with me, for I have found the peace which I lost. Likewise, I say to you, there is joy in the presence of the angels of God over one sinner who repents. So just like in the first parable, when there's great joy when the sheep is found, so in the second parable, there is great joy when the coin is found. Now, what do you think that coin looked like when it was found? You know, it had been lost. It had probably been under, you know, some trash, or it was filthy, it was dirty, and she found that coin, and when she placed it next to those other 9 coins, remember she had 10 coins, one was lost, when she placed that one coin that was lost besides the other 9, there was immediately, you would see the difference. 9 of them were shining. They were shining, they were polished up, and this one coin didn't look so nice. It didn't look, it was filthy. It was, but think about this for a moment. It had the very same value, right? I mean, if you take coins in your pocket and you go and you buy something in the shop, does it matter if that coin is dirty or not? They take it, right? I mean, the value is not different. And I think this is really something of this parable that just jumps out of the text. Those that are lost have the same value in the eyes of God. Amen? Those that are lost have the very same value in the eyes of God. Listen to this quotation also taken from Christ Object Lessons, page 194. It says, the coin, though lying among dust and rubbish, is a piece of silver still. Its owner seeks it because of the value. So every soul, however degraded by sin, is in God's sight accounted precious. As the coin bears the image and superscription of the reigning power, so man at his creation bore the image and superscription of God. And though now marred and dimmed through the influence of sin, the traces of this inscription remain upon every soul. God desires to recover that soul and to retrace upon it his own image in righteousness and holiness. Now, I want to look a little bit deeper at this because this is incredible. Each one of us, you and me, all of us, everyone in the world, whether they know it or they don't know it, are created in the image of God. We are all created in the image of God from the very first human being. We have the imprint of the divine upon us. Now, that imprint has been marred by sin over many generations.

And it almost cannot be seen anymore, but it's still there. And it shows that we belong to our Maker. There's a sense of belonging. We belong to Him. As a matter of fact, there's this encounter that Jesus had with the Pharisees. If you go back to the book of Matthew, chapter 22, this incredible encounter, this incredible conversation that reveals a little bit of what we're talking about here tonight. If you turn to Matthew, chapter 22, and we're going to pick it up in verse 15. Look at this conversation between Jesus and the scribes and the Pharisees and concerning the value of man. And we're going to look at this conversation here, and I want to read it here from beginning in verse 15. The Pharisees, they were trying to get Jesus into a corner. They were trying to plot how they could entangle him in his talk. That's what the Bible says in verse 15. Look at what they do. Verse 16, it says, "And they sent to him their disciples with the Herodians, saying, 'Teacher, we know that you are true and teach the way of God in truth, nor do you care about anyone, for you do not regard the person of men. Tell us, therefore, what do you think? Is it lawful to pay taxes to Caesar or not?'" Now, this is the question. Is it lawful to pay taxes to Caesar or not? Now, verse 18, Jesus, he answers. He perceived their wickedness and said, "Why do you test me, you hypocrites? Show me the tax money." So they brought him a denarius. And he said to them, "Whose image and inscription is this?" Now take notice of the question of Jesus. He's looking at the coin. He's holding that coin in his hand. And he's asking the question, "Whose image and inscription is this?" Looking at the coin. Now, verse 21, they said to him, "Caesar's." And he said to them, "Render therefore to Caesar the things that are Caesar, and to God," what? "The things that are God's." And when he had heard these things, they marveled and left him and went their way. Now, this person that is asking the question is not an honest searcher for truth. As a matter of fact, he's trying to entangle Jesus. He's trying to press Jesus into a corner. And so he asks this question, you know, is it lawful to pay taxes to Caesar? After Jesus has answered, he goes away. You see, if he was a truthful seeker, if he was really searching to know the will of God, there's like a question that just begs to be asked here. And that question would be, what belongs to God? Because Jesus says, he says, render to Caesar the things that are Caesar's, and to God the things that are God's. Now, we already know what belongs to Caesar, because according to this passage, that which belongs to Caesar is that coin which has his image and inscription. Now, the man asking the question should have asked, there's like a question that just begs to be asked here, and that's the question, what belongs to God? And what would be the answer to that question? That which bears the image and inscription of God, right? Now, what bears the image and inscription of God? You and me. Right? From creation, you go all the way back to Genesis, and you read about God creating man, not speaking him into existence as the stars and as the moon and the sun and everything that we behold in this planet. No, not speaking into existence, but creating with his own hands and his own breath. And the Bible says, "Let us make man in our image." In our image. We are created in the image of God. We are created not only in the image of God, we have the inscription upon us. It's like, it's part of us. And so when you come to this parable in Luke chapter 15, and it talks about a coin that is lost and a coin that is found, the coin belongs to the woman. It is hers. And so it is that you and I belong to God. Why? Because we have the inscription of God in our lives. We bear his image, and so we belong to him. Now, that image and inscription has been lost by, in many ways, it has been marred by sin, but it's still there. And just like that one coin that was filthy, and when it was found, if you place it with the other coins were shining with luster, and this one coin is dirty. It had been trampled on. It didn't look as nice, but it had the same value. And so it is with those that are brought, that are found, that were lost but are found. They have the very same value because they bear the inscription of God. They have the value placed upon them by their Creator. And so we have this
parable in Luke

chapter 15, these two parables that we've looked at so far, the parable of the lost sheep and the parable of the lost coin. Parable of the lost sheep, talking about those that are lost and they know that they're lost, but they don't know the way back. Jesus finds them and brings them back to his fold. Then we have the lost coin, doesn't know it's lost, doesn't know the way back, has no awareness of the situation they are in. And God finds just such people, brings them back. Why? Because they belong to him. They're his. He has created them. He has redeemed them. They bear the image and inscription of the Maker. Now, I want to look at the last parable here in Luke chapter 15, which is the parable of the lost son. Maybe even the most known parable of Luke chapter 15. An incredible story that Jesus tells, not about just one son, but about two sons and their story. And I want to read a little bit of the parable here in Luke chapter 15, starting in verse 11. And you can read along in your Bibles. In verse 11, then he said, a certain man had two sons, and the younger of them said to his father, Father, give me the portion of goods that falls to me. So he divided to them his livelihood. I want you to take notice what is happening here. The son, the younger son, is asking for the possession of his father's, for the that which belongs to him. Basically, the younger son is acting here as if his father had already died. He is requiring his inheritance, and his father is still alive. So this shows us a little bit of what is going on here in this story. He wants that which belongs to him, and he takes those belongings. And then it says in verse 13, and not many days after, the younger son gathered all together, journeyed to a far country, and there wasted his possessions with prodigal living. But when he had spent all, there arose a severe famine in that land, and he began to be in want. Verse 15, then he went and joined himself to a citizen of that country, and he sent him into his fields to feed swine. And he would gladly have filled his stomach with the pods that the swine ate, and no one gave him anything. Now, what's going on here? He is going from a high position to a very low position. He's going from a state of having everything to a state of having nothing. And it is in that nothingness, it's in that state of a humility that he comes to his senses and starts actually thinking about what he has done. And then the Bible says here in the story, Jesus explaining this, giving us this illustrative teaching to call to our attention, our relationship, our connection with our Father. Look at what it says. And in many ways, the story reflects upon what we many times do in situations in our life, in our Christian walk. Verse 17. But when he came to himself, he said, how many of my father's hired servants have bread enough and to spare, and I perish with hunger? I will arise, go to my father, and will say to him, Father, I have sinned against heaven and before you, and I am no longer worthy to be called your son. Make me like one of your hired servants. So he comes up with a plan. He comes up with a good, what he thinks a good solution. He says, okay, I've sinned against my father. I'm going to go back. I'm going to tell him that I've sinned against him. But then I'm going to ask if I can be a hired servant. When you look at verse 18 and 19, it really reveals the plan that he came up with. And that plan had two parts. He said in verse 18, What was he going to say to his father? He says, I have sinned against heaven and before you. And then verse 19, he adds to it, I am no longer worthy to be called your son. Make me like one of your hired servants. So confessing and then saying like, this is what I can do for you. So he makes his way back to his father, and take notice what happens. The story continues in verse 20. And he arose and came to his father, but when he was still a great way off, his father saw him and had compassion and ran and fell on his neck and kissed him. And the son said to him, Father, I have sinned against heaven and your sight, and am no longer worthy to be called your son. Verse 22, but the father said to his servants, bring out the best robe and put it on him, and put a ring on his hand and sandals on his feet. And then the parable continues how the father makes a great feast and celebrates the fact that his son that was lost has now been found, is now returned. Now,
there's a lot that we can learn from this

parable. But what I want to bring out tonight in this presentation, in this study, is the character of God, because God is a God that takes the initiative. God is a God that searches for us. We've seen that in the parable of the lost sheep. We've seen that in the parable of the lost coin. We see it in this parable as well. The Father is reaching out. Even when the son realizes he is lost and makes his way back to his father, it is really interesting to see that as he approaches his father, in his mind he has a different picture of his father than his father in reality is. Because what does he say? He says, I'm going to go back to my father, I'm going to be one of his servants. But then when he comes to his father, the father takes him in as his son. And there's not even talk about him being a servant. He's the son. Many times when we think about our Heavenly Father, we think of it in the setting of being a servant, when God, the Father, is asking us to be his sons and daughters. Now, of course, there is a place in which we can say that the Christian life is about being a servant, for sure. But primarily, the Old and the New Testament talk about our relationship to our Heavenly Father as a son, as a daughter. That intimate relationship, when we go back to creation, as I mentioned earlier, we see how God, we belong to him. He said, let us make man in our image, in our likeness. And he stooped down and he created man from the dust of the earth, breathed with his own breath, and man became a living soul. This shows us the intimacy between man and God, God and man. And so in each of these parables, the parable of the lost sheep, the parable of the lost coin, the parable of the lost son, Christ is teaching us about the character of God and how close he is to man, this oneness between the Father and the Son. Now, this is not the end of the parable. Many, many times when I've heard this parable being preached, being taught, this is the part that we focus on. But there's actually a second part to the parable, which we don't hear that often. Because really, in this parable, we deal with the story of two sons. We have the younger son, and we have the older son. The younger son is the prodigal son. He goes away, he lives and wastes all the goods, but then he returns to his father, and his father takes him in as his son. Then the second part of the parable deals with the older brother. Now let's read this part in verse 25. We'll pick it up in verse 25. Luke chapter 15 and verse 25. The Bible says, "Now his older son was in the field. And as he came and drew near to the house, he heard music and dancing. So he called one of the servants and asked what these things meant. And he said to him, 'Your brother has come, and because he has received him safe and sound, your father has killed the fatted calf.'" Look at the response of the older brother, verse 28. "But he was angry and would not go in. Therefore his father came out and pleaded with him." You see how, again, the father takes the first step? It is always the Heavenly Father that is making the first step when it comes to your and my salvation. He finds us where we are. And so he's reaching out to the older son. And look at verse 29. "So he answered and said to his father," this is the older brother responding, "Lo, these many years I have been serving you. I have never transgressed your commandment at any time, and yet you never gave me a young goat that I may make merry with my friends. But as soon as this son of yours," he doesn't call him his brother, "this son of yours came, who has devoured your livelihood with harlots, you killed the fatted calf for him?" And he said to him, look at the response of the father, verse 31, "Son, you are always with me, and all that I have is yours. It was right that we should make merry and be glad, for your brother was dead and is alive again, and was lost and is found." Now, you look at this conversation, and we can learn so much about the character of God. You see, the Father in this parable, of course, is the God character, the Father, Heavenly Father. The older brother, I think it pictures many of us. If you have grown up in a Christian home and you have really never went out there in the world, this parable of the older brother is speaking about a lot of Christians going to church every week, but not having that living, dynamic relationship with their Heavenly Father. As a matter of fact, the kind of relationship they have with their Father is a servant relationship. Because what does the older brother

say? He says, I have served you all these years, and I didn't even get a goat. And now this son of yours gets the fatted calf. You see, the relationship that the older brother has with the father, from his perspective, is this servant relationship. This is what I've done, and I'm not even getting paid for what I've done. And there are many Christians in the world today, they go to church, you know, they pay their money to the church, they live through these motions of Christianity, and yet deep inside, there's this relationship to the Father of, I've done all of this, what are you going to do for me in return? This is the older brother. The fascinating thing about these three parables is that in the first parable, the lost sheep is found. In the second parable, the lost coin is found. In the third parable, the prodigal son is found. But in the second part of the third parable, we don't know the end of the story. It's an open end. It's an unfinished parable. So the sheep is found, the coin is found, the prodigal son is found. But what about the older brother? The parable abruptly ends, and we don't know if that older brother actually went in to that feast and experienced the joy of his brother being found. We don't know. The rest of this story, I think in many ways, many of us will be able to relate to this parable. We might have grown up in a Christian home and never really left the Christian faith to live riotously in this world. And yet we know deep inside that there's something missing. There's something that is just not there. It's a servant relationship, and we long for something more. And that's something more you and I can receive. We can take hold of it. As a matter of fact, the second part of the parable here, dealing with the older brother, in many ways, it is a picture of the church in the days in which we are living. As a matter of fact, if you keep your finger in Luke chapter 15, turn with me to the book of Revelation, the last book in the Bible. And in Revelation chapters 2 and 3, we have a portrayal of the what we call the seven churches. In Revelation 2 and 3, we have this incredible big picture. It's like a bird's perspective of the Christian church throughout time, from the time of the apostles, the early church, after the resurrection and ascension of Jesus, all the way till the last church, or the final movement of God in the last days of Earth's history. And so it's an incredible study. We don't have time to study all of that tonight, but Revelation 2 and 3 is seven letters written to seven destinations, seven churches that lead us throughout the Christian history from the time of the apostles to the end of time. And when you look at the final description, the seventh letter, which is the letter to the church of Laodicea, it depicts the condition of Christianity at large in the very day and age in which we live. And when you look at the description of the seventh church, the description of the Laodicean church, it has incredibly similar characteristics to the older brother in the parable of Luke chapter 15. Take notice of the scenario here in Revelation chapter 3, and I'll begin reading in verse 14. Revelation chapter 3, this is the letter to the church of Laodicea. And we read, and to the angel of the church of Laodiceans write, these things says the Amen, the faithful and true witness, the beginning of the creation of God. Here Jesus is introducing himself to the last church, and he introduces himself as the Creator. The Creator. And we have already seen that through creation we belong to Him. Now look at what it says in verse 15. I know your works, that you are neither cold nor hot. I could wish you were cold or hot. So then, because you are lukewarm and neither cold nor hot,

does Jesus want to do with this church? Jesus wants to come into their lives, into their experiences, and he wants to sup with them. He wants to dine with them. Isn't it interesting? In the parable of Luke chapter 15, the older brother was standing outside. There was a feast going on. There was a meal that was being an event that was being celebrated, a meal that was being enjoyed, and the older brother would not go in, right? He wouldn't go in to sup with his father. Here the invitation to the Laodicean church is, come and sup with me. Jesus wants to sup with his people. He wants to dine with his people. He wants to come close to them and experience that relationship with them. But they feel content with their condition. They don't feel the need. As a matter of fact, it says in Revelation chapter 3, very sadly, it says in verse 17, describing this Laodicean church, they are saying, I am rich and have become wealthy and have need of nothing. And they do not know that they are wretched, miserable, poor, blind, and naked. They are not aware of their spiritual condition. They think everything's okay. Just like the older son, he says, hey, I've worked all this time. I'm doing fine. Now, this is the most difficult condition for God to work with. You know, you have the lost sheep, you have the lost coin, you have the prodigal son, and the outcome is that they are lost but found, lost but found, lost but found. But what about the second son? What about the older brother? What about the church of Laodicea? What about, I mean, the times in which we are living, my friends, are serious. Because we are now, in this moment of Earth's history, we have come to such a time as this, and yet we're in the most difficult condition for God to save. And yet he's reaching out with love. He's reaching out with compassion. He's coming close. It is like the father inviting the older brother and saying, all I have is yours. Come in. Rejoice with me. It's an invitation. Here, Jesus, in the seventh letter to the Laodiceans, is inviting them to open the door. He's standing and knocking. The invitation is to open that door. The invitation is for us to have a paradigm shift in our thinking regarding our relationship with the Father. To understand that he is the one that takes the first step. To understand that he is a close God and not some distant God in the corner of the universe, but this God that comes close and that wants to be part of us, part of our experience. And he's knocking on the door. And the question is, if we will open up that door, if we will allow him to come in, what will happen if we allow him to come in? Verse 21 and 22 in Revelation chapter 3 says, to him who overcomes, I will grant to sit with me on my throne, as I also overcame and sat down with my Father on his throne. He who has an ear, let him hear what the Spirit says to the churches. It's the invitation of a heavenly Father that wants more than anything else to commune with us and to enter into our story, enter into our experience, and make us his sons and his daughters, to restore the image of God in us. That's what he has done from the very beginning. We are created with the image of God. That image of God has been marred through sin. It has been lost trace of throughout the centuries of departing from the Word of God and the principles of God. And here we are in the end of time, on the verge of the second coming of Jesus Christ, living in a time that we look around us and there are millions and millions and billions of people that know nothing about the character of God. Oh, they have ideas about what he is like, and they've been taught many things about him, but really an understanding of the biblical picture of God that was revealed in Scripture? No idea. And so you and I are called, first and foremost, to experience the character of God, entering into this relationship with him, going into that feast, so to speak, and then in turn to go out and invite others to become part of this, to see the beauty of God's character, to experience his presence in their lives. And I don't know tonight if you are that lost sheep or you're that lost coin or that prodigal son or maybe the older brother. I do not know. But each of us can find ourselves in one of those parables, if not more than one. Sometimes your experience might be that you're some of this and some of that. But each of us, all humanity,

find themselves somewhere in Luke chapter 15. And the question is, will we respond to the call of God? He has made the first step. Will we respond to that call? And will we enter into that saving relationship with Him so that we can enjoy His presence? And not only enjoy His presence, but experience His transforming power in our lives so that He can make us into what He has always wanted to make us, and that is in His image. He wants to look at you and see something of Himself in you, that you are reflecting the character of God and the glory of God. And so in this first study tonight, I hope we have set the stage for what we're going to do throughout this series of presentations, and that is we're going to try to discover, we're going to endeavor to explore our identity and mission for such a time as this. And I believe by this parable in Luke chapter 15, we have a good start. We see that we belong to God, whether we are that lost sheep, the lost coin, the prodigal son, the older brother, whichever story is ours, we see that we belong to Him. The sheep belong to the shepherd. The coin belonged to the woman. The two sons belonged to the Father. And you and I belong to the Heavenly Father. Amen? And so let us understand that identity that we have, the identity of sonship, sons and daughters of the King of the universe. When we understand that identity, it will give us power to also bring a mission, to be a missionary, to bring a message of hope to those around us. So in closing, I would like to pray with you, and let us ask the Lord that He will do this in our experience, that we may enter out, that we may step out of the Laodicean condition and into the saving grace of Jesus Christ. So I invite you to stand together with me as we close with a word of prayer tonight. Heavenly Father, we thank You so much for being with us tonight. We thank You so much, Lord, for speaking to our hearts through Your Word and through Your Holy Spirit. Lord, as we have examined some of the parables in Luke chapter 15, powerful teachings that Your Son Jesus gave 2,000 years ago and yet are so relevant for us today, we realize, Lord, that we have strayed from You in many ways, and that, Lord, there is this longing in our hearts to come back to You. We know that You have made the first step in searching for us, as You speak to our hearts and bring conviction to us. Lord, thank You that we can rejoice in You as we find, as You find us, and as we find You, and as we embrace You, Lord. I pray that we may experience that joy that is revealed in these parables, the joy of the shepherd when he found the sheep, the joy of the woman when she found the coin, the joy of the father when the prodigal son returned. And Lord, whatever in whatever condition we find ourselves, in whatever situation we find ourselves, may we understand the joy that we can have by entering into that communion with You, entering into that relationship with You. And Lord, even if some of us here can relate to the older brother, may the end of the parable not be that we will stand outside, but they will enter into the joy, enter into that communion with You, Lord. We, as Laodicean church, do not want to remain in a Laodicean condition, but we want to experience the gifts that You have for us. And so, Father, we pray for revival, we pray for reformation, and we pray that You will do something in our hearts that we cannot do for ourselves. We thank You so much for being with us in this first study, and we look forward to the blessings that You have in store for us throughout this series. And I pray that Your Spirit may guide us, and we thank You that You have been with us so far. For these things we pray in the precious name of Jesus Christ. And for His sake we pray. Amen. Amen. Amen.

Hi, my name is Mackenzie Drebbit, and today we're going to talk about diets. One in particular diet that you may have heard of is called the keto diet. Now, the keto diet is a low-carb diet, like the Atkins diet. And their claim to fame is that you have a higher intake of protein, lower intake of carbohydrates, lower intake of fat, and then you're going to get an increase in fat loss and you will lose weight on this diet. So we're going to look at that a little bit and how the body functions and break this down. Now, with the keto diet or ketogenic diets in general, some of the recommendations that they have for your food sources is as follows. They say you should base your diet around these healthy foods: meats, beef, pork, lamb, chicken, bacon, and others, fatty fish and seafoods like salmon, trout, sardines, eggs. The healthiest eggs are omega-3 enriched or pastured. Low-carb vegetables, kale, spinach, broccoli, asparagus, and others, full-fat dairy, butter, cheese, cream, full-fat yogurt, nuts and seeds, almonds, macadamia nuts, walnuts, sunflower seeds, etc. Healthy fats, extra virgin olive oil, coconut oil, avocados, and avocado oil. As long as you base your meals around these fatty protein source with vegetables, nuts, and some healthy fats, you will lose weight. It's that simple. So that's kind of one of the structures that they show is beneficial for losing weight. Now, when we're talking about diets, most people think of a diet as something that, you know, it could be a New Year's resolution, or it's something that you're going to go on and later off you're going to go off of. Now, we should be striving not for short-term diets, but we should be looking at long-term health changes and lifestyle changes, lifestyle diet changes that are going to have a long-lasting effect and be the most helpful for our body to function properly. Because not all health is just about losing weight. There is a certain aspect of that. Being overweight is not healthy and can increase your risk of many other diseases, but it's not all about losing weight. And you can lose weight and still be extremely unhealthy. So let's check out some diets that we see in the Bible. Now, the first diet that we see in the whole Bible is in Genesis. Genesis 1, verse 29 to 31. And God said, "Behold, I have given you every herb-bearing seed, which is upon the face of all the earth, and every tree, in the which is the fruit of a tree yielding seed. To you it shall be for meat, and to every beast of the earth, and to every fowl of the air, and to everything that creepeth upon the earth, wherein there is life. I have given thee every herb for meat." And it was so. And God saw everything that he made, and behold, it was very good. And the evening and the morning were the sixth day. So we see here that the first diet that was introduced was a purely plant-based diet. And typically when we hear the word meat, we're thinking of animal foods or flesh foods. But in the Bible, meat means food in general. So it says here that the fruit of the tree yielding seed, it shall be for meat. So for food. So here we have a plant-based diet. Now let's look at another diet that we see in the Bible. And this is the diet of John the Baptist. And we see this in Matthew 3, verse 4. And the same John had his raiment of camel's hair and a leathern girdle about his loins, and his meat was locusts and wild honey. Now, when we first read that, or if you're first reading over it, you might think he was eating grasshoppers. But since he had a special mission and a special goal for his life, he had a very special diet as well. And locust is actually a term for the carob pod.

or the carabeen, which was natively growing in the deserts in that area. And we can confirm this, actually. Ellen White talks about this. And she says, his diet, purely vegetable, of locusts and wild honey, was a rebuke to the indulgence of appetite and the gluttony that everywhere prevailed. So if it was purely vegetable, then locust has to be a vegetable. And it is. It is the locust pod. Now, another diet that we see in the Bible is in Daniel. Daniel and his three friends, when they were first taken captive into Babylon. Let's see what they were eating. Daniel 1, verse 12. Prove thy servants, I beseech thee, 10 days, and let them give us pulse to eat and water to drink. What is pulse? Well, if you look what the definition of pulse is, it is beans, lentils, peas, any of the form of legumes. And another way that is also interpreted is vegetables. But specifically, it is legumes. So it's actually high protein. So does that mean that keto is the right form of diet for us? Well, let's take a look here. One of the issues with keto is that most of the protein source comes from animals, which causes its own health implications. And actually, you can see that we have a series called Life at Its Best that goes very in-depth about all these things. But animal products can be very acidic, and even the protein causes very high acidity in the body, which then can rob calcium from the bones in order to neutralize that protein. And that's another issue with the keto diet in general. When you have a really high protein content in your body, more than what is adequate, and you're trying to burn all of that protein, it makes the body very acidic, even if it is plant-based proteins. Now, it is less if it's plant-based, but you're still getting an acidic effect because the excess protein, in order to be excreted. Now remember, proteins, amino acids, so they're acids. And that acid needs to be neutralized. Typically that is done by calcium. And where does it usually pull that calcium from? From your bones. And then that can lead to osteoporosis because of the leaching of the calcium out of the bones. So that is one dangerous thing that can be a side effect of a really high protein diet. Now, what is high? Because for some it may appear to be one thing, for some it may appear to be another thing. A really good resource for many of this information is in this book, Back to Eden. It is one of my favorite books. It's a chubby little book, and it's actually quite an easy read. It has many, many good health principles in here, as well as talks about the use of herbs and diet. I would definitely recommend getting one of these books. And he actually talks in this book, Jethro Kloss, about some of the ratios that you should be eating of different foods and why. Typically, it's done by percentage of calories, or it can also be done by body weight. So some of the measurements are protein recommendations. Your minimum would be around 0.36 grams per pound of body weight, all the way up to the maximum really needed is 0.75 grams per pound of body weight. And why that is as a baby, that is the fastest pace at which a human grows. And they're getting in about 0.75 grams of protein per pound of body weight. And there's no way that as an adult, you're going to grow faster than that. Doesn't matter how much work you're putting in. So carbohydrates, 1.5 grams per pound of body weight per day. And healthy fats can vary depending on how many carbohydrates you're eating, how much protein you're eating. But that can range anywhere from 0.5 to 0.65 grams per pound of body weight. And we have to remember also that each of these macronutrients, so protein, fats, and carbohydrates, have different calorie counts. Protein and carbohydrates both have 4 calories per gram.

but fats have 9 calories per gram. So for an example, let's say we have a person that weighs 180 pounds. So remember, the base metabolic rate must be met in order for the body to function properly. So if they're 180 pounds, we're going to times that by 10, so their BMR is 1,800 calories. So now we can divide that

and fats should be no higher than 30% or around 30%. So for this person that is 180 pounds, you might have be taking in 65 grams to all the way up to over 100 grams of protein per day, depending on the activity level, how much stress they're putting on the muscles, the breaking down of the muscles in order to repair those muscles. Fats, you're going to be taking in then about 70 to 100 grams per day. And carbohydrates, around 270 grams of carbohydrates per day. So that's how you want to structure your meals, is around these macronutrients. And then as you get a little bit deeper learning the micronutrients, some of the minor things inside there. But if you keep it simple to your protein needs, your fat needs, and your carbohydrate needs, then you're going to make sure that you're overall getting your minimum daily requirement of all the things your body needs to function. So if you keep your protein levels around 10 to 35%, carbohydrates, like we said, around 45 to 65%, and then your fats under or up to around 30%. And that should give you a really good base of how you should be structuring your meals. We don't want to be going into these diets that are a short-term thing just to lose weight. If our body is functioning properly and at its best result because we're following all the laws of health, then our body will adjust and it'll sit at its proper levels. If not, then we need to see where we may be lacking in certain areas, adjust those things, understand what's happening, and then we can make adjustments appropriately. I hope this information was helpful to you and helped you to understand how your body works a little bit better, and we'll see you next time.

Bones are deteriorating too young. God never meant bones to deteriorate as young as they are deteriorating today. The Hunzas that live in the Himalayan mountains, they're known for their elderly people to live long lives, healthy lives. In fact, they play polo on the back of horses. And sometimes the over 50s play the under 50s, and sometimes the over 50s win. Another game they love is volleyball. And same thing, the over 50s are as fit and as strong as the younger 50s. Their bones are not deteriorating, and they don't drink cow's milk every day. So what I'd like to look at today is, why does osteoporosis happen? Why are bones getting brittle and thin and breaking when people really aren't that old, especially when some of the cultures we see that this is not happening in the bones? So Newton's third law of motion states that to every action there's an equal and an opposite reaction. Why? Why is this happening? To understand why it's happening, we need to look at what bones are made of. And bones are not made of calcium. Bones are made of 12 minerals and 64 trace minerals. What are those minerals? So bones are made of boron, they're made of calcium,

They're also made of chromium and iron, magnesium, manganese, selenium, silica, and sulfur, and potassium, phosphorus, and zinc. This is what bones are made of, and 64 trace. In his book, The Calcium Lie, Dr. Robert Thompson, his story is very interesting. He was a GP getting frustrated because people weren't getting better. Drug medication just seemed to manage. It didn't heal people. And I do find some of the doctor friends I have, they said it is very frustrating because they realize that drug medication is not healing people. It can bring relief. It certainly can bring relief. But it doesn't heal. And we know that drugs don't heal disease. They just change the form and location of disease. And remember, we're not talking about a crisis. Drugs certainly can save a life in a crisis. Now, we're talking about disease. So Dr. Robert Thompson was very challenged by this. He was thinking of changing professions, but 7 years is a long time and a lot of money to just throw it away. So he did a nutrition course. And when he studied nutrition, his eyes were opened. He said in his book, we learn this in med school, but it's sort of just touched on lightly. And I don't really agree with the way exams happen today. It's like cramming the information in just to basically produce it in an exam. No, bones are not made of calcium. They're made of 64 trace minerals and 12 main minerals. And Dr. Robert Thompson, in his book, he says he thinks the clearest indicator of a creator God is seawater, because seawater is the exact same mineral balance and proportion as is found in the bones, in the tissues, in the blood. It's called an isotonic solution because it's the same mineral balance and proportion as is found in the blood. So we're going to make a list of what bones need. And I'd encourage everyone to get the book, The Calcium Lie, because he really opens your eyes on what the body's made of and what it needs. So it's not rocket science that that's what bones need, right there. So where are we going to find that? We will find it in Celtic salt. Yes, the good news is you don't have to drink seawater. There's no need to drink seawater, and we don't want to drink seawater. It's not very nice. Doesn't it make you go mad? Well, in the sailor's manual, they are told that if they get shipwrecked, to start sipping water straight away, and that the seawater, and that will keep them alive for many days. But if they don't drink any seawater for 3 days, then drink a whole cup, it causes a massive imbalance in the body because they are now dehydrated and this mineral rich concentration has just come in. Yes, that will cause

So we will find this in Celtic salt. Dr. Robert Thompson says, at crystal of Celtic salt, on your tongue, give it a little chew before every glass of water. What it does is replace the minerals you lost yesterday. Where do we lose the minerals? We lose the minerals when we perspire. We lose the minerals when we cry. We lose the minerals every time we urinate, every time we go to the bathroom. So the waste that's coming out of the body is all salty. And I think we know that. So we need to replace those minerals. Certainly put it on your potatoes. But what about if you've got high blood pressure? Shouldn't you stop salt? You should stop sodium chloride. Sodium chloride, that's what table salt's made out of. It's only two minerals. And of the 92 minerals in seawater, 30% is sodium, 50% is chloride. So the first crystals formed are sodium chloride. So what man does is he scoops that up, bleaches it white, puts aluminium with it, and there's your table salt. Table salt is an imbalanced salt. Table salt will cause an imbalance, especially in and out of the cell. That causes the blood pressure to rise. We need to take salt into our body the way it was found in nature, which of course is with all of its minerals. The other place you'll find minerals in that balance is dark green leafy vegetables. And if you don't eat dark green, if you don't eat dark green leafy vegetables every day, you really should be having a dose of green barley or barley greens or super greens or even chlorophyll. Personally, I'd rather eat a great big green salad every day. I've got some good news too. When you cook your greens, you don't lose the minerals. You will lose them if you throw the water away, so make sure you keep that water. I like to use waterless cooking. I put my vegetables in the pot in the tiniest little bit of water on a low heat. You need a nice heavy bottomed saucepan and keep the lid on, and you create a little oven in there. And by the time the vegetables are cooked, there is no water left. That's what I like to use. If there is a little bit of water left, save it and put it into your lentils, put it into another dish, because there's your minerals. So make sure you keep those minerals. Organically grown fruits and vegetables have a far higher mineral content compared to conventionally grown fruits and vegetables. Let me give you an example. An organic tomato will give you 9 times the iron content as a conventionally grown tomato. So even though the organics might seem a little bit more expensive to you, I believe they're not really when you consider the mineral content that you're getting there. So this is where we can get these minerals. Unfortunately, today, people are taking things that are leaching minerals. So we need to stop the mineral leaches, and that is refined sugar. One writer stated that sugar leaves the body better dressed than when it went in. I'm referring to the pure crystallized acid extracted from the sugarcane plant. Honey and maple syrup, I guess technically they're a type of refinement, but they're not refined to the point that there's nothing left but the pure acid. So if you do use a sweetener, please use your honey and use your maple syrup, but not the refined sugar. Because it is so naked when it comes into the body, it leaves your body with your minerals, dressed with your minerals. Also, caffeine. Caffeine disrupts the neurotransmitters in the brain. Caffeine is toxic to the body, and it also is well known to leach, especially the calcium and the magnesium, out of the body. And your heart needs those two minerals to pump efficiently and effectively. All poisons. So that includes chemicals, drugs. They are all toxic to the body, and basically the body sends its minerals to clothe it to try and make it a little bit safe, so it's not going to totally harm the body. So these are the things must stop. Calcium cannot get into the body by itself. It needs vitamin D. So vitamin D is also important for strong, healthy bones. So where do we get vitamin D? It's the sunshine vitamin. Ultraviolet rays from the sun hit the skin and they convert a form of cholesterol

cholesterol just under the skin to vitamin D. Vitamin D is essential for the assimilation of calcium in the body. Now, why am I mentioning calcium by itself? Calcium is called the king. And because it's called the king, it's been misunderstood. It's called the king because when calcium gets into the body under the action of vitamin D, it pulls all the other minerals on the back with it. It does not strengthen the bones to take calcium supplements. You are now putting a mineral in that can cause an imbalance in the body. And it's usually calcium in a way that is not able to be absorbed properly by the body, so it can contribute to the build-up of kidney stones, gallstones. So it's better to take calcium the way God meant us to take calcium, is in balance with all the other minerals, which you will find in your vegetables, especially your dark green leafy vegetables. You see, vegetables are high in fiber, high in minerals, and low in sugars, whereas fruit does have some minerals, but not as much. Fruit is high in fiber, high in sugars, and low in minerals. And that's why God meant us to eat a variety. I like to have my fruit at breakfast. I have fruit with usually a grain, maybe a legume, some nuts and seeds, and I have vegetables at lunchtime. Fruit and vegetables in the stomach can cause a little bit of a war because fruit is so high in sugars and the minerals are low in sugars. So ideally, as a rule, we try and keep the fruit at one meal and the vegetables at another. So vitamin D, how do we ensure that we're getting adequate amounts of vitamin D? The ultraviolet rays from the sun, so let's look at how this happens. From the sun, and particularly the UVB rays. So the sun's UVB rays hit the skin. So there's a couple of things that have to be present here. We have to have exposure to the sun, especially the UVB rays. Glass stops the UVB rays, and sunscreens stop the UVB rays. So those UVB rays have to touch the skin, okay? So that's one of the requirements. And just under the skin, there's a form of cholesterol. And this form of cholesterol is what the body uses to convert to vitamin D. So here's another thing that must be present, and that is good amounts of cholesterol. If someone's on cholesterol-lowering medication, they can have a deficiency in cholesterol and maybe not be able to make adequate vitamin D. What should our cholesterol levels be? They should be about probably between 190 and 300. One lady said, no, Barbara, the doctor said my cholesterol levels are 240 and that's dangerous. I said, well, it's not quite right. 40 years ago, if you had a cholesterol level 300 or under, that was perfectly safe. They dropped the levels to try and prevent heart disease, but it's made no difference at all. And the people that are put on cholesterol-lowering medication, it's not helping either. Heart disease is still the number one killer. And the side effects of cholesterol-lowering medication are Alzheimer's, dementia, muscle wasting, memory loss, and they've just added another one, and that's breast cancer, because our sex hormones are made from cholesterol. No wonder Dr. Malcolm Kendrick, in his book The Great Cholesterol Con, no wonder he said for the first time normal levels of a normal vital body substance is being called a disease. That's cholesterol. If you read that book, he's scathing on this theory. We need the cholesterol. You see what he called it? A vital body substance. We need it to make our sex hormones. We need it to be able to make vitamin D. Our brain needs it. It protects our cells against environmental poisons. We need it. So what has to be present? We have to have exposure to the... Our skin has to have exposure to the sun, particularly the UVB rays. And we also have to have adequate amounts of cholesterol in our body to make the vitamin D. If we don't have adequate vitamin D in our body,
our body can't utilize and absorb the calcium and all the other minerals. So here's another reason why bones

are deteriorating, not only because people aren't having the minerals, not only because people are taking things that are leaching the minerals, but they're vitamin D deficient. So how do we get the vitamin D? We are out in the sunshine. But remember this, if you have a shower and wash your body with soap and go out and lay in the sun, you won't get vitamin D because we need to have that oil developed on the skin. So if you have a shower, you need about 2 hours before the oils start to develop on the skin. And once you've had exposure to the sun, don't go and have a shower and wash yourself with soap, because it takes approximately 2 hours for that skin to develop the vitamin D. Now, it's quite okay to be lying at the beach and get up and dive in the sea and come out because you're not washing with soap. So that's perfectly fine. So how long should we be out in the sun? Well, depends on your skin and depends on the country you're in and depends on the time of day. I've got white skin, so I have to be cautious. So when Michael and I had a holiday in Cairns recently, Cairns is right at the top of Australia, I laid out by the pool every day and I had my watch. 15 minutes front, 15 minutes back, under the umbrella. Because if I stayed out any longer than that, my skin would burn. I did it morning and I did it night. We're on holiday, so we were able to do this. Within 5 days, I had a very nice tan. And now that I had a tan, we could go out into the sun a little bit longer. My tan was a UVB tan. And that UVB tan is protective, and that's the healing tan, and that's the tan that lasts. Now in Australia, all the white ladies want to have tan skin, so they go to the tanning salon and they go under these lights. But what they're getting is a UVA tan, and that UVA tan does not last as long as the UVB tan. But the sunscreens block the UVB rays. Notice what I did. I didn't use sunscreen at all. Why not? Well, I have read what's on the packet, and there's a lot of chemicals in there. For instance, zinc oxide is not toxic, but when they make it into nanoparticles, it becomes toxic. Now it gets through the blood-brain barrier. In fact, that's one of the reasons, one of the big contributing factors that Australia's losing its Great Barrier Reef. My son was with a guide up Airlie Beach, that's right up the top of Australia, going out to see the Great Barrier Reef. And the man who does the tours, riding the boat, my son was talking to him. And he told my son, he said, it's the sunscreens. People are putting so many sunscreens on, it's getting into the water. Those nanoparticles are getting into the marine life and destroying it. It's not the only factor, but it certainly is a contributing factor. So I'm not interested in putting those on my skin. I also know that my skin does three things. It absorbs anything I put on it, it will absorb, and it will go through to the blood. It also breathes, so I want my skin to breathe, but my skin also is throwing off waste. So I'm cautious as to what I put on my skin. I'm cautious as to the clothes I put on my skin, that they are natural fiber, because my skin is absorbing. When I used to take my children to the beach when they were little, they all had to have 4 hats, 4 t-shirts, and 4 pairs of shorts. Right at the beginning of the day, they could run around without their t-shirt on when the sun wasn't so strong. But by 10 o'clock, they're putting a t-shirt on. And when it got all wet and heavy, then they'd put another one on. But of course, today you've got rashy shirts. But I say to parents, let your children have some sun early morning and late afternoon. Because if they constantly have rashy shirts on, it's going, well, obviously no UVB rays can get through there. But also remember, we need the UVB rays to get our vitamin D. So be wise with the sun. If you've got dark skin, you need a lot more sun. Very dark skin needs 10 times the exposure to sun that I need. Our exercise coordinator, Howard, he's Dutch Indonesian and his wife is English Samoan. They've got 2 boys, so they have dark skin from both sides. It's not really, really dark. It's probably mid-dark. Well, they mow the lawn with no shirt on and they've got these most beautiful golden tan skins. That tan gives a protection against the sun.
Well, what about

What about skin cancer? Well, we've been living under the sun for thousands and thousands of years. Skin cancer only really appeared when people started being exposed to chemicals. Absolutely. If you burn your skin 6 to 10 times in your lifetime, you can double your risk of skin cancer. Burning the skin damages the skin, absolutely. So if you're going to be out in the sun for long periods, please wear a hat and please cover with long, thin cotton shirts, long, thin skirt or long skin pants. But you have to protect that skin against being burnt when the sun is in the highest part of the day. That's when it's the hottest and it's actually the most uncomfortable to be out there. That's common sense. So that's what we need to get our vitamin D. If vitamin D levels are low, that person may need to take a vitamin D supplement initially to get it up. In fact, I do suggest you aim for higher than the recommended daily allowance because vitamin D is essential in the body. There are 2,500 receptor sites on the DNA for vitamin D. You can't heal without it. But we're talking about bones. If you want strong bones, you've got to get that vitamin D. Your bones need to be strengthened. So this is what else bones need. They need strength. And strength comes, the most powerful strength exercises or weight-bearing exercises are defying gravity exercises. So when you defy gravity, your body uses its strength to defy gravity. And that builds muscle and it also builds bone. Rebounding is one of the best strength or weight-bearing exercises there is, because as you're leaping off the rebounder, you're using your whole body weight. So you're using your body weight as your weight-bearing. And the beauty of the rebounder is there's no jarring. So when you hit the mat, there's no jarring. You get a bounce and up you go again. So constantly, when you're bouncing on that mat, your muscles, your bones, in fact, every single part of your body, nothing is exempt by the effect of the rebounder. So we should be doing weight-bearing exercises. For your biceps, you jump with your palms down. For your triceps, you jump with your arms up. So not only your muscles, but your bones are strengthened by the rebounding. So rebounding every day, in fact, no day should be exempt. I endeavor to exercise every single day. And the beauty of the rebounder, it's in your lounge room, so rain, hail or shine outside, you can still be rebounding, doing your strength exercises. Bones get strong through use. What's also important, and this one might surprise you, is balanced hormones. There are many people today with an imbalance in their hormones. And there is a reason for this. Why would the hormones be out of balance? In fact, you can Google my name and hormones and you'll get the whole presentation of it. So I'll just give you a quick summary now to show the role that it plays in osteoporosis. Things like plastics, glyphosate, environmental poisons, contraceptive pill is one of the worst. What they do is they cause a disruption to the hormones. Another one is plastics. These are all have estrogens in them, and they cause the estrogen levels in the body to rise. Now, there are two hormones in the body. One is progesterone, and it's the precursor, or the king, and it balances all the other hormones, one being estrogen. And when estrogen goes high, it displaces progesterone and causes progesterone to come down low. And progesterone is the hormone that boosts bone-building cells. Those bone-building cells are called osteoblast cells. Osteo, bone, blast is new. So it's the osteoblast cells that are building new bone. And when progesterone's displaced, that person has lost their hormone that's going to boost their bone-building cells. So it's important to balance the hormones. In my hormone lecture, I talk about the Anna's Wild Yam Cream. The Anna's Wild Yam Cream is an Australian cream.

But it is sold in the US. I know that Eden Valley Health Retreat and also Living Springs Health Retreat both sell the Anna's Yam Cream. This cream, when it's applied to the skin, it stimulates the pathways in our bodies that our bodies use to make progesterone. So when that progesterone starts to rise, it automatically brings all the other hormones where they should be, which is good news. So progesterone is the hormone that stimulates bone-building cells. We are subject today to so many environment poisons that are disrupting the hormones, plastics, the herbicide glyphosate or Roundup. And if you're not eating organic food, you can just be about assured that the food you're eating has been tainted with that. Even the clothes that we're wearing, so the chemical clothes really are made out of polyester, nylon and acrylic. Especially ladies, many ladies' pretty underwear are negligees. Their sleeping garments, their bras, their underwear, their petticoats are made out of these plastic fibres. The good news is you can get beautiful underwear that's made out of natural fibre. So we're looking at cotton. Modelle. Modelle is a fabric that's spun from the birch tree, the cellulose of the birch tree. Also viscose and rayon are natural fibres. You can get, I know we have seen bras made out of bamboo, also hemp. So have a look. Now some of the underwear will be made out of mostly natural fiber with a little bit of elastane or a little bit of polyester. I don't worry about a little bit. So the stockings I have on at the moment, they're made out of bamboo. So if you search around, you can get these natural fibers. When a lady is wearing these natural fibers, especially when she's exercising and she gets hot, her pores open and she starts to absorb the chemicals from those fabrics. Whenever I go into a shop, I always go straight to the label. What are these clothes made out? What are they made out of? Become label readers. Yes, have your glasses or your magnifying glass with you. And eliminate as much as possible your exposure to plastics. Try and drink out of glass bottles or stainless steel bottles. You can get plastic that does not have the hormone-disrupting chemicals in it. Look for BPA-free. BPA is bisphenol A, and the phenol, that's the estrogen mimicker. So keep your eye out for that. So we're going to look, stop here, stop also plastics. And plastics comes in many ways. I think it's impossible to eliminate plastic. It's just everywhere. But as much as possible, try and eliminate your body's exposure to it. Something else that this is in the stop one. So we've got another stop one. And this is the silent killer, this one. So this is causing a weakening of bones without people even realizing it, because it's the silent killer, and that's electromagnetic field excess. The electromagnetic field excess is the dirty electricity that is coming off the devices. We are electrical people. There's a spark of electricity in every cell. Our bodies run according to certain frequencies, and that's a totally different frequency that's coming off the devices. Now, obviously, we can have a little bit of exposure. The problem more lies when it's on our bodies. I wonder how many hip replacements are going to start happening because of people putting their devices in their back pocket. We are already seeing breast cancer in the ladies who, as young girls, used to wear their phone in their bra. And I know you can get by sports bras today that have a pocket there so that you can put the phone in the bra. Please keep it away from your body as much as possible and protect the family jewels. The worst place for the laptop is on the lap. We're getting guys with low sperm count, inability to hold an erection. And this is in their 30s and 40s, because in their teens and early 20s, that laptop was on the lap.
Also, girls who, in fact, the current figures

Our girls that had laptops on their laps when they were adolescent, teenagers, early 20s, they're getting into 30s now. 47% miscarriage in the girls that use the laptop. So their eggs were being affected as they were developing because of this electromagnetic field, this dirty electricity. Make sure your bedroom's free, but particularly looking at bones, you do not want that device on your body or ideally near your body. Keep it away from the body. Or you can buy, and I showed in another demonstration, my phone has a safe sleeve on it, and it's a device that blocks the electromagnetic field coming out of it. So that's another silent killer that is also weakening bones. You might be surprised at the next one, and this is another stop, so we're going to do another stop here, but I'm devoting the whole one to it because this is something that most people think is going to strengthen their bones, is the dairy. Now, cow's milk is excellent milk for baby calves. That's it, baby calves. But you look at the size of the cow's bones, and the cow's not getting its calcium from milk. It's getting its calcium from the grass that it's eating. Because what does the grass have? The grass has the minerals. And this is what the dark green leafy vegetables are high in, the minerals. And remember, we just looked at the fact that bones aren't made of calcium. They're made of a whole lot of minerals. But I want to show you why the dairy is particularly bad with bones. This is a glass of milk, and it is high in protein, and it is high in calcium. There's no doubt about that. But remember, cows have four or five stomachs, and those stomachs are needed to break down that calcium. This animal protein is very dirty burning fuel. Only 58% is burnt as fuel. So what that does is that leaves a 42% waste. And that waste is a high acid waste. It's an acid sulfur waste. And when we looked at our acid alkaline balance in the body, we looked at how the body tissue should be alkaline. The only part of the body that should be acid is the stomach. And so when this protein breaks down, it is dumping a whole lot of acid waste in the body, which must be neutralized. So the calcium in the milk is used to negate the sulfur residue because calcium is the most alkaline mineral. And this leaves no calcium left for our body. The countries in this world that have the highest incidence of osteoporosis are the highest dairy consumers. You have a look at the elephants, the giraffes. In fact, the biggest bone creatures on the planet are vegetarians. They're getting their minerals from the plants, and that's what strengthens their bones, not the cow's milk. But something else can happen here. Let's say the person's having a glass of milk, but they're also having a steak. There's more sulfur residue, not enough calcium in the milk to negate all that sulfur residue. So where is the calcium going to be taken from now? It'll be taken from our bones. And that's why the dairy must stop. We're the only creature that drinks milk past babyhood. And we're the only creature that drinks another creature's milk. People say to me, what milk do you drink, Barbara? I say, I'm wind. I eat food. I have teeth. There's no need for milk anymore. So stop the dairy. Now, if you're a dairy lover and you've been a dairy farmer all your life and your parents were dairy farmers and their parents were dairy farmers, then it's quite possible that you can

else formed with all the other minerals. I'd like to look at one other point, and that is teeth. Teeth are the only exposed bones in the body, and just as if a bone breaks, it'll heal, teeth can heal. Holistic Dental is a book written by Nadine Artemis. And Nadine Artemis, she presents some fascinating things. She looks pretty much at what I've looked at here, but she goes a little bit further with the teeth, which are the only exposed bone in our body, and they should not be deteriorating. And if they do have a little decay, they have the ability to heal themselves, as every other body tissue does. So why aren't they healing? Maybe they haven't been given the right times, or they have not been given the right conditions. And she calls these two superfluids. So what are your two superfluids? And these two superfluids are constantly bathing the teeth and nourishing the teeth. One is the internal. So the internal fluid would be your blood and your lymph. And remember what the lymph does, it sweeps away waste from the tissues. And remember what the blood does, it comes along with the nutrition, it comes along with the oxygen, it comes along with the water, the white blood cells. So this internal fluid is bathing from the inside. And your external fluid is your saliva. Now both the internal fluid and the external fluid, their quality is totally dependent on fresh air, sunshine, not taking anything in that will harm it, going to bed early, exercising every day, having a nourishing diet, having food that has the quality, the ingredients to build a healthy body, drinking adequate water. If you don't drink adequate water, that saliva does not have the ability to bathe, soothe, nourish and heal. And also trust in divine power. Why trust in divine power? Trust in divine power takes into consideration stress, takes into consideration the spiritual, emotional and mental aspects of disease. Stress inhibits healing. Stress, worry, anxiety interrupts with all body processes. And I think that's not a surprise to anyone. So we need to be sure that our internal and external fluids are of the top quality to allow our teeth to heal. But something else this is causing teeth to deteriorate, and that is food caught between the teeth. As one dentist said, only floss the teeth that you want to keep. And I'm going to take your minds way, way back to another lecture where I talk about the true cause of disease. And remember I talked about whenever damage happens, our own microorganisms can change into bacteria and become the cleanup team. Well, when food is caught between the teeth, it basically starts to rot. So what happens then is what causes it to rot is in that moist environment, you've got so many microbes in your mouth, they're coming along to clean it up. And as the bacteria and the yeast start to break down that food between the teeth, they give off a waste, and that waste has the ability to start eating away at the enamel on the teeth. So make sure after every meal you rinse your mouth. Rinse your mouth very well. You can rinse it with seawater. You can rinse it with a mixture of sodium bicarbonate water and floss those teeth. Keep them clean. Wow, won't we save a fortune not having to go to the dentist because you're keeping your teeth clean? Especially before you go to sleep at night, because by morning, wow, those microorganisms have had a party in there. And they've been able to have a lot of food in between those teeth, and they also have the ability to damage the dentine that covers the teeth. So very important to rinse, very important to floss. In fact, both of these are even more important than cleaning with a toothbrush, but also oil pull.

What's oil pulling? So oil pulling is using coconut oil. It's putting the oil in your mouth and it's swishing. Swish, swish. You might swish for 10, rest for 10. Swish for 10 seconds, rest for 10 seconds. It's called oil pulling because it can pull waste out of the tongue. It can pull waste out of the glands under the tongue. It can pull waste out of the blood vessels under the tongue. And then you release that oil out on the grass. Don't release it down the plug hole or you'll plug up your plumbing. And take some water with you and rinse again and release that out. So if, and I'm speaking about dental health here because teeth are part of the bones. Well, they are bones. So the same thing applies to the teeth as applies to all the bones in your body. Teeth should not be deteriorating, and it's expensive business, dentistry, isn't it? And remember, if you have a little bit of decay, then it's important that you rinse and floss after every meal, that you oil pull maybe a couple of times a day. Just be mindful that keeping that mouth clean will prevent tooth decay and also encourage tooth healing. But the healing of the tooth comes from the superfluids, the internal blood and lymph and the external fluid. And again, their quality is totally dependent on the food you're eating, how much you're drinking, going to bed early. So all of these things. Sugar is one of the worst because you know what sugar does? It just feeds all those little microbes that are breaking down the things that are caught between your teeth. So those sugary drinks are particularly damaging to the teeth. One of the best things to eat is an apple. Your teeth and your mouth need crunchy things. So with a refined diet today, there's hardly any crunch, have you noticed? But apples require you to crunch. And when you crunch, that is strengthening the teeth, it is strengthening the jaws, it is strengthening the gums. No wonder the old saying says, an apple a day keeps the doctor away. So get used to crunchy things. Every day we should have salad. So at lunchtime, we always have a salad. Celery is particularly good, and carrots at crunching in the mouth. Children love raw carrots. Cucumbers, all of those crunchy foods, they're strengthening the gums, strengthening the teeth, and they are also strengthening the jaws. This explains why breastfeeding is so important for children, because when Well, for babies, because when babies breastfeed, it takes a lot of work to get the milk out of the breast. But that hard work that the baby does, it strengthens the jaw. It causes the roof of the mouth to form properly with that tongue pressing against it. And it gets that jaw ready for the teeth to come through. So when you look after your bones, you are also looking after your teeth. Number 8, sleep. We need 8 hours every night. When we have 8 hours every night while we're sleeping, there's a cleansing happening, there's a filing system happening, there's a consolidation of all the things that we learned through the day is happening. Sleep is of vital importance. It is underestimated in our fast society today, with most people being kept away by the devices till late at night. Please ensure that you go to sleep early every night. And those vital fluids needed for the cleansing and the renewing of the teeth, we must be having 8 to 10 glasses of water a day. 8 to 10 glasses of water in the 24-hour period ensures that your bones are getting everything they need, your teeth are getting bathed from the inside and out, and really all our bones are getting bathed by the blood and the lymph as well. So it's of the absolute importance that we be having 8 to 10 glasses of water every day. It must be pure water, best taken in little by little by little. And remember, before every glass of water, have that little crystal.

of Celtic salt. When these basic principles are implemented, it will ensure us that we have strong bones. If we don't have strong bones, this is how you can get strong bones. If you've already got strong bones, you will keep your strong bones. So please do what you've got to do to keep those bones strong.

Welcome to Bible Answers. Today, our question is as follows. I've been hearing a new theory that is going around that God does not kill. People are saying that since the Ten Commandments are a transcript of God's character, and it says, thou shalt not kill, that therefore God cannot kill because it is against his very nature. The arguments are persuasive and based on a very loving God that could never do such a thing. When asked for details, some say that he merely withdraws his life-sustaining power so that it's not really killing. They say that's how the flood apparently happened. God merely withdrew. It seems strange to me because there are examples in the Bible that seem to indicate that God kills. Example, Uzzah, who touched the ark, Nadab and Abihu. But no matter which verses I show them, they continue to say, it isn't God. Is this true? Does God not kill? Some even go so far as to say that because God is so good and doesn't kill, he also can't allow anyone else to be lost. I believe this is called universalism or something like that. I know this is not true, but please help me to know what to say to people who believe this. Well, firstly, we have to say that God is not a man, and his thoughts and his morality is higher than ours. And God has standards that he wishes us to attain to, but to understand the mind and the workings of God in its fullness, or to attempt to understand it even in its fullness, would be presumption, because his thoughts are so much higher than our thoughts. Now, does God kill? Some people say he withdraws his life. And that, in a sense, is not killing. Whether you withdraw life or whether you take it directly, there is no difference. The final result is the same. It ends in death. And there have been a number of examples that have been mentioned over here. Let's start with some of the very first ones. Let's take the flood. When God brought the flood upon the earth, who created the flood? Was it a natural event, according to the scriptures? Or was it something that God did, a divine judgment? We read in the spirit of prophecy that Satan trembled when the flood raged upon the earth. He feared for his very life. Then surely it wasn't he that did it. But it must have been God that intervened directly into the affairs of man.

because divine patience was exhausted. So the Bible clearly tells the story that God intervened, brought the flood, and destroyed man from off the earth. And this was a type, a symbol of a greater judgment that would take place again at the end of time, this time not with water, but with fire. And in the final judgment, we read in the book of Revelation that fire came out of heaven and destroyed them. Now let's have a look at a few other examples in the Bible where it seems that God intervened directly. In the case of Korah's rebellion, those that were with Korah and those that associated themselves with that rebellion were struck by a divine judgment. Now, it's fascinating to me that Moses, who is a type of Christ, on many occasions intervened on behalf of the children of Israel. And Moses, as a type of Christ, at one point said, when the Lord said, "Stand aside, and I will make a great nation out of you, and I will destroy the rest," he intervened and said, "Strike me from the book of life, but let them live." So he acted as an intercessor, a type of Christ interceding for the people. But when it came to Korah's rebellion, Moses did not intercede. Moses didn't say, "Strike me from the book of life, but let these live." Instead, Moses said, "If you, Korah, and those with you suffer the death of normal flesh today, then God has never spoken from ye. Get ye from the tents, separate yourself from the tents of Korah. And if the ground opens up and swallows you up, then God has spoken through me." And then the ground opened up and Korah and his entire entourage were swallowed up and they disappeared. Now, who was responsible for that action? Was it God? Well, according to the scripture, it was. So it was a divine judgment. Again, the patience of God and his long suffering had come to a point where probation closed for those individuals, and it again serves as a type for what will happen in the world. Let's take another example. The angel of the Lord. And of course, we could do a whole study on the angel of the Lord. Who is the angel of the Lord? Well, he appeared in the burning bush when he appeared to Moses and said, "You are standing on holy ground," and Moses worshipped. So he is God. The angel of the Lord is the manifestation of God as it was in Michael, or as it was when he came to this earth in Jesus Christ. God in the flesh, he was as Jesus Christ, and there he was in his heavenly form. And this angel of the Lord, when Israel was surrounded by the Assyrian army, went and struck 185,000 Assyrians in one night. Now, was it a natural event? The Bible doesn't say so. There are some who wish to speculate that some plague struck the Assyrians, but the Bible clearly says in one night, all of those were destroyed by the angel of the Lord. So again, there was a retributive action where God was actively involved. The Bible says that in the battles of Israel with the people of the surrounding nations, many, many times God intervened on their behalf and fought the battle for them and destroyed their enemies before them. Was it a divine judgment or was there a natural event? It seems to me pervasively clear that the Bible speaks of God's judgment and God acting actively and intervening in the affairs of men. We must understand that God has a permissive will and God has an ultimate will. His ultimate will is peace and harmony for everyone.

everyone, and his will is that everyone should be saved. And then there is a permissive will, or what God permits. Now, in the Hebrew mind, when it says God killed him, whether he did it literally or whether he allowed circumstances to kill him, the result is the same, and God permitted it, and therefore it is part of his ultimate will that a person of such a character cannot be allowed into heaven. The other part of the question is universalism. Now, as the person who wrote the question points out, they themselves don't believe it, because the Bible is quite clear that there are people outside the city and people inside the city. And those that are outside the city, in the final judgment, fire comes from heaven

man once to die, and thereafter the judgment. So in other words, there is no universalism, there is no second chance doctrine. It is now, in this life, where we decide where we stand with God, and then our choice has been made, and then follows the judgment. All of these were merely types of the great judgment which will take place at the end of time. Now, God doesn't want that anyone should perish, but that all should come to repentance. The Bible is quite clear that the fire that will come down to destroy people at the end of time was not designed for human beings, but for the devil and his angels. And God wants to save people. So he says, turn, turn from your evil ways, for why would you die, O house of Israel? So if you want to see it this way, that God finally, when everything has been done to save a person, when it comes to that point where nothing more is possible, that God leaves them to their choice and withdraws his life-giving power, that would result in death. Or whether you would see it, he strikes them with death, the consequences are the same. So, does God kill? The answer, I believe, is yes, either by withdrawing his life or by directly taking it, which comes to exactly the same thing. That was Bible Answers. Thank you for listening.

Tell me, have you failed in your efforts to reconcile with someone? It's possible. Besides being humiliated, the other party ignores you and plans to harm you. How do you cope? Call it a day, or just perhaps, perhaps, just perhaps, if you should try just one more time to reconcile. I know it's difficult, it's humiliating. Sometimes we need this exercise. What does the body language tell you looking at these two ladies? You know, many people quote the following verse to get out of the peacemaking process. Do not give what is holy to the dogs, nor cast your pearls before swine, lest they trample them under their feet and turn and tear you in pieces. You don't want to be torn in pieces. How did Jacob try to reconcile with his brother after 20 years of silence? And he commanded them, saying, "Speak thus to my lord Esau. Thus your servant Jacob says, I've dwelt with Laban and stayed there until now. I have oxen, donkeys, flocks, and male and female servants, and I have sent to tell you, my lord, that I may find favor in your sight." What happened when he made this noble approach? Here we've got the lesson of perseverance.

Perseverance is the master of defeat. Mahanaim, two camps where Jacob prayed, "Dear Lord, you have promised to be with me here on my way to Canaan. Please soften my brother's heart and let him accept my apologies. Help us to become friends again." You know, in spite of the hatred, they still loved one another. Have you ever prayed for something just to receive the opposite? For instance, ask God to soften your enemy's heart and they start hating you just more. After a few days, Jacob's messengers returned from Esau, but their body language was scary. Then the messengers returned to Jacob saying, "We came to your brother Esau, and he also is coming to meet you, and 400 men are with him." And the Bible says, so Jacob was greatly afraid and distressed. He wanted to reconcile with his brother, and now he gets the message. "Master Jacob, he wants to kill you. He's got 400 soldiers. Master Jacob, your brother is coming with his soldiers to kill you. Sorry to tell this to you." Poor Jacob. This was not his first attempt to reconcile. But now he gets this poor reaction. His brother wants to kill him. "Didn't he speak one word?" he asked the servants. "Couldn't you detect the slightest sign of goodwill in my brother? Is he really planning to kill his own brother to kill me? Would you have done what this man is doing? Shout at the poor behavior of someone." Genesis 32 verse 7 says, so Jacob was greatly afraid and distressed. Can you imagine getting word that your brother is on his way to kill you? You know, sometimes we just have to be meditating a bit to what went on in Jacob's heart. My brother is going to kill me. Death threats bring fear. We cannot cope with this. On top of that, one wonders whether your relationship with God is solid if this is happening. One can appreciate his agony when Jesus had to die on the cross of Calvary. How did he cope with us who killed him?

We cannot afford to harbor any grudges. Wrestle with God until you get the victory. Are you hurting because someone screamed at you? Are you regretting shedding tears for screaming at someone? Be angry, but do not sin. Do not let the sun go down on your wrath, nor give place to the devil. God doesn't want us to behave this way. According to the Bible, it is possible to overcome our hatred before sunset. I have to confess, I've skipped a few sunsets. It's not always so easy to get over this kind of injustice. We've got different temperaments. I was shocked when I read the following statement. It says, the spirit of hatred and revenge originated with Satan, and it led him to put to death the Son of God. Whoever cherishes malice or unkindness is cherishing the same spirit, and its fruit will be unto death. My dear friend, ask God to remove hatred and enmity in your life. He wants to give you peace instead of hatred. He doesn't want you to allow hatred to destroy you. In the revengeful thought, the evil deed lies enfolded as the plant in the seed. Whosoever hates his brother is a murderer. No murderer has eternal life abiding in him. What happens if I allow a seed of bitterness to germinate? It will be like a thorn bush, hurting everyone who touches it. There are so many ugly, hateful people because they cherish hatred. We are what we think. The choice is ours. Be careful what you think. And if you detect a negative thought, wrestle with God and get the victory. What other kind of emotion was kindled apart from that of fear? Retaliation. I'll get you back. Have you used the phone to tell somebody his or her fortune? Wait 2 or 3 days before you phone and speak kindly. If Jacob could hire 1,000 soldiers, he could defeat Esau with his 400 soldiers. He had the money to do it. This is just what my bitter, hating brother needs. I've got to discipline him. Teach him a few lessons. Isaiah 48 says, there is no peace for the wicked. If you don't experience peace, do some introspection. As long as I entertain evil negative thoughts, I cannot enjoy peace. I speak from experience. What was excavated at Sukkot, where Jacob lived long ago? They discovered the curses of Balaam. You know, Jacob had to take emergency measures should his brother execute his murderous plans. Loretta, of what is Jacob's time of trouble a type? She says, eschatological. Who will be our greatest enemies at the end of time? Do you like to guess? The devil will endeavor to destroy us with hatred against our own loved ones who rejected the grace of God. Don't be surprised at the time of trouble, if you're still alive, that your closest allies, closest family, would like to kill you. And he divided the people that were with him, and the flocks and herds and camels, into two companies. And he said, if Esau comes to the one company and attacks it, then the other company which is left will escape. And this is good.

to make preparations in case this happens. In the footsteps of Jacob, I walked archaeologically on his footsteps. Conflicts with loved ones drains our energies. Let us do what Jacob did and face death. Okay. He doesn't want to reconcile, but this is just an emergency plan. Get emergency plans in place. Then Jacob said, "O God of my father Abram and God of my father Isaac, the Lord who said to me, 'Return to your country and to your family, and I will deal well with you.' But God, you're not dealing well with me now. I'm not worthy of the least of all the mercies and of all the truth which you have shown your servant. For I crossed over this Jordan with my staff, and now I have become two companies. Deliver me, I pray, from the hand of my brother, from the hand of Esau, for I fear him, lest he come and attack me and the mother with the children." So he's not sure that his brother is going to reconcile. So now he's asking God to just help him in the worst scenario. What a prayer. Asking God to protect him against the hatred of his own brother. Listen to God's assurance. Then and now in our day. "For you said, 'I will surely treat you well and make your descendants as the sand of the sea, which cannot be numbered for multitude.'" When you read some of the prayers in the Bible, it brings comfort to your heart. For instance, Daniel chapter 9, Isaiah chapter 37, beautiful prayers. I studied the prayers of the Sumerians too, beautiful prayers to their false deities. Let us analyze Jacob's prayer. Genesis 32 verse 10 says, the first thing, "I am not worthy of the least of all the mercies." I'm not worthy. You know, we are not worthy of the least of God's mercies. We didn't deserve it. We call this humility. Be humble. Please be humble. May God help us to pray in an attitude of humility like Jacob. Every good thing we enjoy comes from above. We have no rights. We only have privileges. Sometimes we're too arrogant. And then the confirmation of God's grace. "For I crossed over this Jordan with my staff, and now I've become two companies." God is so good. I do not deserve it, but He's so good. Before asking God something, let us first thank Him for what He already did for us. We came into this world with zero. And we leave this world with zero. What does a dying person long to hear? As a pastor for many years, I discovered what they really want to hear. They want to hear of the goodness of God throughout their lifetime. These are sweet memories to die with. I told this terminal ill person, and the man smiled at me, and then he died. When you have to attend the terminal loved one, recall the good things God did for them, and you'll see a smile as they die. And then the request for protection. "Deliver me, I pray, from the hand of my brother, for I fear him." God, I think he's going to kill me, but please deliver me. And then appreciation for God's promises and guidance in the past. "For you said, 'I will surely treat you well.'"

That was long ago. But let's recall the promises of God as we face confrontations. Try and memorize them. The more we read and memorize God's promises, the stronger our faith becomes. Repetition. We have nothing to fear for the future, except as we shall forget the way the Lord has led us and His teachings in our past history. Negative thoughts destroy our immune system. You become sick. Positive thoughts bring healing. So he lodged there that same night. He couldn't go further and took what came to his hand as a present for Esau, his brother. 200 female goats and 20 male goats, 200 ewes and 20 rams. This was the last effort. He's going to shower his brother with a big gift. 30 female camels, they were very expensive, with their young. 40 cows and 10 bulls and 20 female donkeys and 10 male donkeys. He put them in the care of his servants, each herd by itself, and said to his servants, "Go ahead of me and keep some space between the herds." Man, can you imagine? Herds, herds, herds on their way to Esau. Instead of hiring soldiers to destroy his brother and his army, he decided a gift of 600 female goats. Jacob followed the counsel of Paul. Do not be overcome by evil, but overcome evil with good. Let's be good to our enemies. Do you think this last gift would produce a different reaction than the previous ones? Maybe you too have tried different methods to reconcile, but without success. And he commanded the first one, saying, "When Esau my brother meets you and asks you, saying, 'To whom do you belong and where are you going? Whose are these in front of you?' Then you shall say, 'They are your servant Jacob's. It is a present sent to my lord Esau. And behold, he also is behind us.' So, Master Esau, he is on his way. He's coming. But he loves you. He wants this. He wants you to take this gift." While the revengeful Esau was approaching his victim, he sees a shepherd with 200 sheep. "There they come in. 'Listen here, my friend. From where are you and whose sheep is this?'" Same answer. The slave bows humbly, respectfully before Esau. He prepared his speech. "They are your servant, Jacob's. It is a present sent to my lord Esau, and behold, he also is behind us." So here Esau gets the message twice, same message. The slave turns around, runs to Jacob to report what he did. While Esau was puzzled about the gift and wondering when Jacob would turn up, another gift was delivered, 20 male goats. After a while, another gift with another slave delivers some more livestock. The same question is asked, and the same answer is given, third time. While Esau was still puzzled about his brother's attitude, another gift of 30 milk camels with their colts and 10 bulls arrive. Phew! Hey, what's happening here? My brother is wealthy. I don't think he's coming to steal my heritage. King's Highway, where the brothers were approaching one another. Jacob waits for the last and the seventh slave to report that his brother has forgiven him

And he desires to be reconciled. But alas, to whom do you belong? And where are you going? Whose are these in front of you? They are your servant Jacob's. It is a present sent to my Lord Esau. And behold, he also is behind us. Seven approaches. And also say, behold, your servant Jacob is behind us. For he said, I will appease him with the present that goes before me. And afterward, I will see his face. Perhaps he will accept me. Meekness is a far better approach than arrogance and anger. Remember this. We're learning lessons from Jacob and Esau. So the present went on over before him, but he himself lodged that night in the camp. Jacob's efforts to reconcile is a type of Christ who seeks to reconcile with us. Ramoth Gilead, as Jacob kept on sending gifts to Esau, pleading to be reconciled, so does God send a daily supply of blessings, my friend, asking us to be reconciled to him. So in this instance, Jacob is a type of Jesus. For 3.5 years, Jesus walked among people, lavishing gifts of healing, forgiveness, and love on them. With tears, he pleads with them to be reconciled with him. While hanging on the cross, he pled for sinners to be reconciled with him and live forever. My dear friend, Jesus is pleading with you and me to be reconciled to him on a daily basis. This gives meaning to life. Once we are reconciled with him, it will be easier to reconcile to people. Maybe, just maybe, because we are not reconciled to him, it is impossible to reconcile with people. So first get your vertical situation in place. May we, like Jacob and Jesus, do everything in our power to reconcile with people who wants to destroy us. Let us change our emotions of anger to emotions of pity. Father in heaven, thank you for reconciling with us, taking the initiative, and help us to reconcile with you on a daily basis, to prepare us to reconcile with our enemies, in Jesus' name. Amen.

Welcome to another segment of Remedies for the Remnant. A quick glimpse at the wonder of God's healing ways of restoration that He offers His sincere followers through the Word of God and the Spirit of Prophecy. It has taken me some time, but I'm understanding more clearly what Jesus was communicating to us through His servant John in Revelation chapter 22, verses 10 through 12, when He said this, "Seal not the

0: sayings of the prophecy of this book, for the time is at hand. He that is unjust, let him be unjust still. He which is filthy, let him be filthy still. He that is righteous, let him be righteous still. And he that is holy, let him be holy still. And behold, I come quickly, and my reward is with me, to give every man according as his work shall be. One of the most revealing and simple statements from inspiration that clarifies Christ's words from Revelation here and has encouraged me to remain faithful in fighting the daily battle with self of replacing my old habits of thinking and responding with new Christ-like habits is a bit of inspiration recorded actually in Testimonies Volume 4, page 429. And right in the middle of the encouragement given to parents to do all that they can to train their children to honor the Lord. Listen as I read. The characters formed in this life will determine the future destiny. When Christ shall come, he will not change the character of any individual. Precious probationary time is given to be improved in washing our robes of character and making them white in the blood of the Lamb. To remove the stains of sin requires a work of a lifetime. Every day, renewed efforts in restraining and denying self are needed. Every day, there are new battles to fight and victories to be gained. Every day the soul should be called out in earnest pleading with God for the mighty victories of the cross. These destiny-deciding days of opportunity when Jesus is offering each one of us his mighty victories of the cross, I do hope and pray that you, along with me, will settle in your minds to make the words of the Apostle Paul found in Galatians chapter 6, verses 14 through 16, your daily determination and hope. Because it says there, but God forbid that I should glory, save in the cross of our Lord Jesus Christ, by whom the world is crucified unto me, and I unto the world. For in Christ Jesus neither circumcision availeth anything nor uncircumcision, but a new creature. And as many of you as walk according to this rule, peace be on them and mercy and upon the Israel of God. Until next time, may the peace of Christ fill your heart with hope and determination to live for God's glory. Moment by moment, day by day, until our Master returns. Courage to you.
1: The goad is not necessarily something to tap him with, but something to enlarge my space. That takes a lot of trust, because they got to know that I'm not going to back them off a cliff or back them into something, because they can't actually see behind themselves. You can see all the way to here, right? He can't see when I go into this spot.

So, to address your question, because it's happening right here, how do I know that that animal is content? He's chewing his cud. This is the full-time job of any bovine. They have to chew a cud for up to 8 hours a day in order to process their food. So, like, literally is a full-time job, right? It's also one of the reasons why you don't bit oxen. You don't put a bit in their mouth like you would a horse, because it interferes with their ability to chew a cud. So it's one of the things that I'll use when I'm looking at, like, what's going on with that animal. If that animal is actively chewing a cud, he's stress-free, right? Just because he's not chewing a cud doesn't mean that he's in a stressed state. But, like, he'll do this while we're working. Like, if I'm doing cultivation in the garden, though, it's an easy enough pull that he'll be chewing a cud actively while he can chew gum and walk at the same time, basically, right? You know, and, you know, he'll take advantage of the time

0: any free moment that he's like, okay, I've got the time, I'm not under stress, I'll chew my cud. Like I was saying, horses are different than ruminants in that they are hind gut fermenters. So they actually have a digestive system that's more similar to that of a gorilla, where they're actually fermenting biomass further back into their intestines and then using that. It's one of the reasons why when you're looking at the manures of the different animals, like horse manure is less broken down than cow manure, right? It's got more fiber in it because it hasn't gone through the multi-chamber stomachs that a ruminant has.
1: And I guess that's why they eat like a horse. Eat a lot more.
0: They have to eat more because they're actually extracting less from the food in which they consume, right? And so they, and also like, you know, like supplementation for horses can be a lot, you know, a lot more important than for cattle, right? Where you're, you know, you need to feed more grain and different things to keep their energy up because they're actually utilizing less of the energy that that they would get from those feeds. And, you know, and as far as from a like a garden perspective, it's commonly thought that like cattle manure is actually the superior, you know, fertilizer for the vegetables because it's more broken down, and so those nutrients are going to be more available to the microorganisms when they're in the compost and then the soil. Like the one of the problems that you can have with horse manure is that it can be quote unquote hot, so it can get hot and burn really quickly because it's just not fully broken down. So it needs like horse manure, if you were to use it in a garden situation, probably needs more composting before using for growing crops, right? And it's just the nature of how they're designed, you know. And so I will often look at that, you know. Okay, he's in a state of calm, you know. You can kind of see he kind of gets that squinty eyed like falling asleep look. He's pretty much they're pretty mellow at this point.
2: What does stress look like?
0: So extreme levels of stress in cattle, it's interesting, they can often look like play or excitement, right? So oftentimes there's a fine line between play and stress, you know, like even with little kids, like play is exciting because it's slightly stressful, mm-hmm. right? So when cattle are running around with their tails up, right, and they've got an arched back and they've got tails up and they're wide-eyed and running around and it looks like they're playing, you'll often see calves do this, and it's partly how they learn how to do this, that is a sign of stress. Now, that's very rarely, like, that's like an extreme side of what, you know, a stressed animal would look like. And then movement, you know, a stressed animal is going to jump. Like, we were out there in the field and we were walking by. There was this little ground nesting bird that we have at this time of year. It's not even I don't even think it's nesting here, but it's these little, like, sandpiper birds, you know, like a shorebird. Mm-hmm. And it's on the ground and they just poof, pop out of the ground, bing. And you can see they kind of startled forward a couple of steps, right? That's probably, with oxen in general, that's like the most extreme that they get.

0: Bears and Prey. There was one team that I trained where I took basically yearling steers. So these were steers that were raised in a herd on their moms naturally. And at a year old, you know, a fairly large animal, separate them out and then train them to be oxen. It's doable. I mean, and there are parts of the world where, you know, like, you know, Cuba and India, where they'll, you know, take intact bulls and then corral that bull up and, you know, break it so that it can, like, work. It's a pretty brutal, you know, setup. It's not impossible, but it's definitely something that, like, for my own sake of safety and for the well-being of the animal, I don't think that that's something I would want to do.
1: Mm-hmm.
0: You know, I'm not into that kind of rodeo, right? You know, but that's why when you work with a calf, and then as that calf grows, by the time they get to be a 2,000-pound animal, they have the groundwork laid, so you don't end up in that situation where you have a 5-year-old animal that's pretty wild that you can't handle, you know? So yeah, and as far as like I said, as prey animals themselves, they're also very, I want to use the word lazy, but that kind of phrases it in a negative manner. They're very efficient with their energy usage, right? Because as a wild animal, you have to make a metabolic decision whether you are going to run away from that lion or if you're going to continue to graze and take care of your needs metabolically. Because running around away from a lion takes a lot of energy. Those are calories that you could much better put into, you know, maintaining your body or raising young, you know. And so they won't do unnecessary energy expenditure, right? This is kind of a better way of phrasing it. So, you know, you kind of have to, you know, that's why they won't run away and spend all of this energy unnecessarily to get away from a predator. And it's interesting, like, if you sit and you watch, you know, a nature documentary and you look at the lions and the wildebeest, you know, you have this idea that the wildebeest is like the lion just comes out of nowhere. But the fact of the matter is that lion knows that herd knows that lion. And they usually know where each other's at, and they're kind of living in the same zone. And, you know, yeah, eventually that lion is going to chase and kill one of those wildebeest, but they're not constantly running,
1: mm-hmm.
0: right? It's actually a little bit more of a mellow, and there's kind of a wait and look. Is there a threat? Is there a threat? And when they talk about, like herding livestock, they'll talk about flight distance. And so that's that space in which that animal then, you know, what kind of concentric rings out from that animal where it will feel threatened as a prey animal. So, you know, you have a sheep or a goat standing there, and, you know, if it's 50 yards away, it sees you, it's probably like, okay, that's fine. You know, 25 yards, it'll start looking at you. You get within 10 yards or, you know, and then it's going to start moving away from you because it thinks you are a threat, right? The relationship that we have with the oxen, they still have flight distance. It's just really, really small, right? So that I can walk up to him and he doesn't move away from me, right? Whereas like one of our cattle that are out in the herd, I can't do this to because I don't train them to be this way. So, you know, by the time I got this close, that animal would have backed off and gone away, right? And so the way in which you approach an animal will dictate where

where that animal will go, right? And it has to do with the way they see. So when we humans have binocular vision, and if we are lucky, if we're lucky, we have 180 degrees of peripheral vision, right? Most of the time we've got like, you know, 10 degrees of vision, right? Like most people would actually do to like look a little bit out. And I've actually, you know, do things like that. You can train your eyes to kind of focus and unfocus, something you kind of do naturally if you're just walking around the landscape. But, you know, modern people who come out from desks and phones and everything, they might need to open up their vision. Cattle, on the other hand, have about 270 degrees of peripheral vision, mm-hmm. right? So, and you think about it, like we have this bipedal bias. We walk on two legs. If I was to imagine myself standing here and I've got hind legs, I can't see my back legs, right? But of course, you can see his back foot, right? He can see all the way to here, right? He can't see when I go into this spot, right? And so, you know, he can see all the way back here, but he can't see behind himself, right? And there's actually a small section up front that he can't see. You know, and it's because, you know, we have eyes on the front of our heads. They're kind of on the side right here, right? And so that gives him the vision. And I had this realization on when I realized, like, of course he can see his back feet. Like, why couldn't I can see all of my appendages? But when I thought about, like, I can't see back there. But we were walking through the garden, and, you know, one of the things that happens while we're, you know, working in the garden is oftentimes they'll poop, right? And he plopped a nice little cow pie right in the middle of one of our rows. It's one of the benefits to the raised bed, because then that cow pie falls there and not on the vegetables themselves, right? And then we walked back on that same thing, and I watched him step around that cow pie, because of course, who wants to step in poop, right? Even them, you know, he's not going to intentionally step in poop. When I watched it, I was like, of course he can see his back legs, right? And so that factors into the way in which that they move in relation to you. So he's probably not going to move because they're in a really mellow state. But if you were to say, take a herd of sheep, goats are different. Goats have a different response, but like sheep are really good. So sheep flock up and then they move as a group, right? Cattle will do the same. They'll move as a group. In order to get a group of sheep to move forward, you know, if you came from behind, right? You came up behind that group of sheep, they can't see me back here. So they're going to turn around and try to look at you, mm-hmm. right? So, if you were to take that group of sheep and you wanted to move them forward, you actually want to go at them obliquely, and then they will move away from you that way. And so, and you'll see this, like a good herding dog will do this, you know, a cowboy on horseback will move cattle in the same way. They'll take that group of animals, and instead of coming behind, if you come from behind, those groups of they'll fountain out and they'll spread out and do this. Goats have a whole different strategy because they're less of a flocking animal. So rather than group up and move together, goats just scatter. Right? Because that's what goats do. And it's a different strategy. Like if a group of goats is being attacked by a predator, you know, there's two ways that animals can combat predators. As a group or chaos. Goats go for the chaos method, right? All right. So if you go at a group of goats, they'll usually scatter in random places, knowing that, like,
not everybody's going to

get eaten. At least that's the hope, right? So, you know, if you're coming at the animal, at group of animals, at this kind of oblique angle, they will move forward. So, I'll kind of demonstrate a little bit. So, it's one of the things that when I'm using, I am actually trying to get him to go forward, not from coming behind him, but coming at, and that's one of the reasons, like, I think working at us on the side actually is kind of an advantage, because I'm actually, you know, and when I get on the other side of him, they're going to follow me around. So the way I cue my cattle, and there's a couple of different modes of thought, you know. There's vocal training, and then more body positioning training. I tend to go for more of a body positioning training. My thought is that when you're doing vocal training, you're also doing body training. So, like, when I'm teaching somebody to drive the oxen, you know, I tell them to use the commands, and I use traditional commands of step up, whoa, gee, and haw, and back. Those are the five basic commands that I use when I'm training the oxen. You know, and I say for somebody who's just learning how to do the oxen is to use those commands, because, like I said, humans communicate verbally. We like to communicate with small mouth noises. It's how we learn. So when you're saying something, you're saying it more for yourself and your own learning. They will hear you. They've got really great hearing, and they can learn to respond to vocal commands. But if I say step up, G, haw, back, whoa, they don't really respond, right? Because they hear me. They know what I'm saying. But I'm also not cueing them with step up. Come on. Step up. G.

0: Back it.
1: So, out of those five commands, the hardest one for them to do is the back, right? Because like I was saying, they can't see behind themselves, and you can see there was a little agitation. And I have to use a little bit more of the like agitating force to get them to back up, you know, so that that takes a lot of trust, because they got to know that I'm not going to back them off a cliff or back them into something, because they can't actually see behind themselves. But you can see there's a little bit more agitation in their body language because they don't like that. I mean, he's practically asleep, so getting him to actually step up, I had to kind of give him a little bit more.
2: Well, they're just chewing away.
1: Yeah. These guys are like, you know, he's just flapping his gums. Because I do this quite a bit. You know, I do groups with, you know, farm tours and school kids and our apprentices. And so they're like, they're used to me just like talking away. So I kind of have to get them to going. But it's that initial push, this lateral force. Are you going to move? I got to get you going. And this is, he's just being this way while with this whole thing. So I don't know what his deal is, but he's less responsive than he usually is because he's not responding to that push. Because I'm actually driving them

0: you know, and I use the goad, you know, and of the whip here, and I like to say, you know, the way in which, like I mentioned before, they don't actually make a lot of noise, but cattle in general will spend a lot of their time communicating. They're talking all the time. Bovine language is a visual spatial language, right? So that the way they communicate is through their look. When they're looking at each other, they use their horns, you know? So, like, shaking the head means something to cattle. It's a threat with this horn, right? They'll use their bulk, right? So they'll actually, like, get in each other's space and kind of, you know, size matters in a cattle herd kind of a thing. So, you know, I've got the goad. And one of the things that this does is it, you know, it has the whipping component to it, which I like to think more has, it should be more of a response to sound than to actual physical pain, right? You know, I obviously don't want to, like, abuse the animal, right? Like, I don't want to hit him, you know, so hard that I'm hurting him. But... you know, this is a small piece of fiber. This is like a standard horse whip thing. I mean, I got this at Tractor Supply. You know, people who train horses will often use this similar thing. This is nothing unusual. But, you know, you're more... So I always like to say, you're more likely to inflict psychological damage with this than actual physical harm.
1: Well, they're pretty big.
0: They're big.
1: Right? They've got thick skin.
0: They're covered in leather, right? You know, you think about, like, the fact that, like, you know, what they're covered in is often what they'll coat, you know, your boots and stuff with.
1: Yeah.
0: And the reason you use that is because it's really tough. So, and they just have a way different thing. So, like, not to say that you can't. You can inflict unnecessary pain and suffering on the animal by hitting them, right? But you, in my experience, they're more likely to develop a phobia of you and a mistrust of the relationship if you overuse the goad. And one of the main benefits of the goad is not the pain, but the noise, right? So they're responding to the noise more. Like, I didn't actually even hit him with that. But he's like, oh, what was that? And it kind of woke him up. You're like, oh, okay. What is that? You know? And so...
1: It brings up the awareness.
0: It brings up the awareness. And the other thing is that what it allows me to do is get bigger.
2: Mm-hmm.
0: Right? And so, because... I mean... The only reason that this really will work is that, you know, hopefully I have a little bit more intelligence, because, I mean, these guys are, if they wanted to, they could run away, they could stomp me, they could gore me, they could do any of these things. They are much bigger, stronger, and faster than I ever will be, right? So, but I have to make them believe that I am big enough that they need to move, and then small enough that they can stop, right? So... one of the main benefits of the goad is not necessarily something to tap him with, but something to enlarge my space, right? I'm enlarging my body, right? And they're responding in kind to that. And then, you know, I'm using the fact that I'm using their vision to get into a place. He can't see me, the Odin, the off one. He can't see me anymore, so he's wondering if he should come around, and he should. And I can say, yep, a little bit of coming around is good, because now he can see me, and he's wondering, yeah, he's wondering what I'm going to do. So, dimming forward, and then this. And when you're training calves... Pretty much that is when I've got, and I'll, when I train the calves on a small yoke and I still have them on a halter, I will just do this, and I'll just, you know, I'll tap them on the

0: butt to get them going. Tap, tap on the butt. And then I'll take a few steps and then I'll put it in front of them to stop them. And I'll tap, tap on the butt to get them going. And we'll just do that for hours with calves. Because you can never... Because the most important of the five commands is whoa.
1: Uh-huh. Right? You want it to move.
0: Yep. It's just like the most important feature of your car is the brakes. Right? It doesn't matter if you could steer or go forward. Like, if you can't stop, like, the most important being, you know, most important command. So you can't, you know, and when I'm training the calves, I'll be step up, step up, and whoa, step up. And they don't like walking through puddles either. They can be a little bit dainty about their feet. Like, oh, I don't want to walk in the puddle. And also, like, visually, the kind of the spectrum that they see in is different than ours. So, you know, often for a young calf, a puddle on the ground looks like a hole in the ground. Right, you know, so they'll be very wary to step over a hole. It was interesting. One of the first teams that I brought into a parade. So we do a lighted tractor parade in Ferndale for Christmas. It's kind of a fun, you know, family event. Everybody brings their tractors and decorates them up. And I brought

0: them on a city street. And so when we first came up to a manhole cover, and they were like, what is that thing? That's a hole in the ground. And they would not step over the manhole cover. And I was like, I had never really thought about the fact that they see something on the ground that I would never think twice about seeing. So things like when you're walking calves, like they, you know, you got to really work them to, you know, and they have to learn to trust you that they're, when they walk through a puddle, that they're not going to fall into the abyss, you know? So when I'm working the calves, it's just lots of starts and stops. And these guys are probably getting tired of me blabbing, so we'll take them back and tie them up, take them back out.
1: And you do it all with a halter on a calf, right?
0: With the calves, yeah. I won't work them free like this, well, until I know that I can trust them.
1: Like a dog. Don't take it off the leash until...
0: I'm not going to allow a team of calves, you know, because they're more likely to run away from you. And if you have a halter on them, you know, you've got a physical control that's a little bit of a safety. And I'll start, you know, I'll do all halter, and then I'll start with just one on a halter. And then, you know, I'll start taking the halter and I'll tie it up here, you know, and I'll just take a few steps and then I'll grab it and just kind of slowly work them. You know, it's probably 2 to 3 is when I'll really start focusing on doing it without a halter. And even like with these guys, you know, I'll still, and if like when, I don't know if you saw when I was trying to do the pull of that milk house and they were, I actually have a halter that we use for our cows. I grabbed it and I put it on Thor here because sometimes it's kind of like a little bit of a safety because they also learn that that's a safe thing. You want them to think of the halter as safety, not as like punishment, right? Mm-hmm. So he'll get a little boost of confidence if you put a halter on him. If he's having struggle or if, you know, heaven forbid you have something where they want to run away, you know, having a halter and a young team, like when I have a team that's like 3 to 4, I'll usually always have a halter on me just in case, a backup, you know. Once I, you know, got through many years of working with them, at this point, I feel confident that they're not going to do anything, so I can work them without halters. But it's a slow process of learning so that they learn to trust me and also just trust that they're not going to run away. The other thing I've learned about runaways is, for me, it's not a runaway unless I run. Like, if I'm running and chasing after them, being like, that's a runaway. If they run a little bit and then they stop, they'll usually run a little ways and then they'll stop and they'll turn and look at you and be like, that's not a runaway. Like, you know, and that's for a young set of calves. Oftentimes they will do that because they need to trust that you know where they're at. And, it's just kind of one of those things. Like, you want to, they're not, like I said, they're not like horses where they will run 2 miles down the dirt road to the neighbors, you know, if they get spooked. They might run 50 yards and then they'll stop and they'll get tired and be like, okay, is this worth the energy expenditure? You know? And then they'll calm down. And as long as you are calm, if you get frustrated and you're all, then they'll keep running. I've done this. Because it's scary. It's scary when the animals run away from you and you feel that loss of control and that sense of like, I just failed. They're taking off. This is horrible. If they've got something tied to them, it's flailing around. It's an awful feeling. But if you say, okay, you know, it's okay. As long as everybody's safe, that's the main thing, right? You just want to keep everybody safe and sound. And she does good. See, and I pull on it, and she pulls back. Right? When I release, she goes forward.

0: It's no shocker that the timeless tale of Peter Pan has some pretty questionable content that kids just shouldn't be exposed to. Moral messages such as, I never want to grow up.
1: Come with me, we'll never, never have to worry about grown-up things again.
0: I do whatever I want.
2: I won't grow up.
3: I won't grow up.
2: I don't want to go to school.
3: I don't want to go to school.
2: Just to learn to be a parrot.
3: Just to learn to be a parrot.
2: And recite a silly rule.
3: And recite a silly rule.
0: It's okay to kill.
4: Have you come to kill me, Peter?
0: Pedophilia. Remember, Peter Pan is named after the Greek god of sexual deviance, rape, and torture. We'll get to that in just a moment. But what you might not be aware of is just how dark the origin of the story truly is. You might just want to rethink exposing any young impressionable mind to its rebellious influences. The story was originally written by James Matthew Barrie in 1860. He lost his 13-year-old brother in an ice skating accident, and his mother never fully recovered mentally from the incident. She would even dress up J.M. Barrie as his brother to pretend that the boy still lived. Upon growing up, Barrie becomes a writer, and in 1891 marries actress Mary Ansell, a marriage that was, in the words of his colleagues, never consummated. Mary has an affair with another writer, and the marriage is shattered by divorce. Barrie, devastated by the ordeal, is walking his dog in a nearby park and meets the Davies family. The 1994 film Finding Neverland with Johnny Depp is based on J.M. Barrie's experience of meeting the Davies. A glamorized Hollywood version, of course.
5: Sorry, my voice bothering you.
6: J.M. Barrie, pleased to meet you.
5: J.M. Barrie, the author.
0: But nonetheless, Barrie quickly takes to the boys, George, Jack, and baby Peter, and becomes a regular visitor at their household, earning him the title of Uncle Jim. Barrie uses the Davies family as subjects for his writings, and is specially inspired by the young baby Peter, named

then developed into its own book, where the story has Peter Pan killing anyone who chooses to grow up. Now, why would he create the character after a sexually twisted Greek god Pan is disturbing in and of itself? But what's even more ironic is that in Barry's personal life, accusations of foul play began to surface. Claims that the relationship Barry built with the Davies boys, especially Michael, was one of an inappropriate manner. One such letter was written to Michael on his 8th birthday. "I wish I could be there with you and your candles. You can look on me as one of your candles. The one that burns badly. The greasy one that is bent in the middle. But still, hooray, I'm Michael's candle. I wish I could see you putting on the redskin clothes for the first time. Dear Michael, I'm very fond of you, but don't tell anybody." According to the Greek myths, Pan is known for his sexual perversion. This is perhaps the reason why the modern depictions of him in cartoons and movies show him corrupting the female characters. Pan's appearances in films such as The Chronicles of Narnia are simply eerie. When Mr. Tumnus takes Lucy back to his place and serves her a hallucinogenic drink, he begins to play the Pan pipes and she passes out.

0: When she wakes up, Mr. Tumnus is crying. Why? Did he do something shameful that made him afterwards cry? Pan's appearance in the overtly satanic film Pan's Labyrinth once again shows Pan preying upon an innocent young girl. Disney's whitewashed version of the character has toned down the sexual perversion but still retains the devil-like attributes, enticing the little girl to leave her parents' authority.
1: Imagine a world.
0: And to go to a place where there's no rules.
1: Like nothing you've ever seen. A world where you'll never have to grow up or grow old. Come with me. All you have to do is leave home behind. But you can never come back. Ever.
2: Never is an awfully long time.
0: There's only one thing you have to do. Leave home behind and you can never come back. It's the same lie that Lucifer told the angels in heaven. Don't you want to go to a place where you never have to follow the rules? All you have to do is leave home behind, and you can never, ever come back. Pan's friends, not accidentally called the Lost Boys, inhabit this island called Neverland, where selfishness and do what thou wilt is the rule of the day. Kind of sounds similar to a story where a bunch of pirates, or can we say lost angels, inhabit an island in space, perhaps called Planet Earth? Michael Jackson was so obsessed with the story of Peter Pan that he ended up building his own private theme park in his backyard and called it Neverland. Like Barry, Jackson seemed to have an infatuation with the sexual deviant god Pan, as depicted in the artwork hanging in his music studio. The painting has Jackson surrounded with naked little boys and girls while he is holding the Pan pipes. His ranch is full of sculptures of little boys and girls, and the flag and the logo for the Neverland Ranch is of a little boy. Coincidence? You be the judge. Needless to say, Disney is simply repackaging this dark tale. In fact, many Disney classics are based upon extremely dark books. Entertainment Tonight wrote an entire article outlining the origin of some of these beloved stories. Don't get lured into the darkness of Pan. Don't expose yourself to this rebellious spirit.
3: Now kneel.
4: I will never bow to you.
0: Instead, open your Bible and behold the greatest story ever told. One of salvation from selfishness and eternal destruction. A story that has the happiest ending of all, a returning home to the gift of eternal life. Now that is something worth believing in. As always, remember to pray for these people who make these movies. We're all in need of a Savior. And like the Apostle Peter tells us in 2 Peter 3:9, the Lord is not slack concerning his promise, as some men count slackness, but is longsuffering to usward, not willing that any should perish, but all should come to repentance.

Thank you, my friend. Good evening, everyone. This evening we're going to deal with part two of They've Made Void Thy Law. You will remember that in the first one we set the general pace and we looked at the inversion of Genesis 1 and we looked at the basis for the morality of changing the law. And we saw that the papacy had natural law theory as the basis for its so-called reason to change God's law, which God says in His Word is immutable and unchangeable. So this is quite an interesting thing. Now, if you think about the war between good and evil, then it is obvious that Satan hates everything about God. And particularly, he hates God's law. Because that is why he was driven from heaven. Surely, he was driven from heaven for disobedience and for disregard to God's law. And he has tried to instill that in mankind ever since. And if you go into the occult and Satanism, which is directly the worship of Lucifer, then do what thou wilt is the whole of the law, is their common practice. The law of God must be negated, and the law of chaos placed in its place. Now, Satan hates God's law, and so tonight we want to look at God's law. We know that Roman Catholicism changed it, but he wants to negate it completely. Psalms 119, verse 126, you remember it said, "It is time for thee, Lord, to work, for they have made void thy law." So when is God going to react? When his law is made void? So maybe it would be interesting to see how far down the line are we when it comes to the negation of God's law. Isaiah 24, verse 5, "The earth also is defiled under the inhabitants thereof, because they have transgressed the laws, changed the ordinance, broken the everlasting covenant." For 6,000 years we've had this morality on this planet, at least in some form or fashion, and now all of a sudden everything must be turned topsy-turvy. So I want to go through the Ten Commandments tonight and see what they have done to the law of God. Now, the Bible says, when they have made void thy law, does this mean that people have a disregard for that law? No. Well, then the end should have come long ago, because people have disregard for God's law no matter where you are. This obviously means when they officially remove God's law from society, then God will act. In other words, if legislation comes into conflict with God's law, then we have a problem. We are encouraged to obey the civil powers, and that is good citizenship. But when civil power comes into conflict with God's law, then God's law is higher than civil power. Where do we have examples of this in the Bible? Well, all through the Bible. Let's take the classic examples. Nebuchadnezzar makes a law and he says, "You will bow down." And what did Daniel's three friends have to say to that?

God is able to save us. But even if he does not, we will not bow down. Why not? Because there's a commandment which says, thou shalt not make for yourself an idol, and thou shalt not bow down to it. So they were going to place God's law higher than civil legislation in spite of the possible penalty. Now the first commandment of God reads, I am the Lord thy God, which have brought thee out of the land of Egypt, out of the house of bondage. Thou shalt have no other gods before me. Has this law been tampered with? Well, we're not going to look at the Roman Catholic version tonight. We're going to look at international law and see whether this law has been made void. Here is the 1983 issue of The Humanist, and it says, I am convinced that the battle for humankind's future must be waged and won in the public school classroom by teachers who correctly perceive their role as the proselytizers of a new faith, a religion of humanity that recognizes and respects the spark of what theologians call divinity in every human being. We are evolving towards divinity. That's what humanism teaches. Of course, the Bible teaches that there is only one God. These teachers must embody the same selfless dedication as the most rabid fundamentalist preacher, for they will be ministers of another sort, utilizing a classroom instead of a pulpit to convey humanist values in whatever subject they teach, regardless of the educational level, preschool, daycare, or large state university. The classroom must and will become an arena for conflict between the old and the new. Now, I've been in the education system most of my life, and I have seen this change. And I've seen the turmoil that it has caused. The rotting corpse of Christianity, together with all its adjacent evils and misery, and the new faith of humanism, resplendent in its promise of a world in which the never-realized Christian ideal of love thy neighbor will finally be achieved. It will undoubtedly be a long, arduous, painful struggle replete with much sorrow and many tears. But humanism will emerge triumphant. It must, if the family of humankind is to survive. Fascinating. You see, we cannot afford in our society today to have superiority of one religion over another religion. There must be a universal soup religion, where all flow together in one homogenized religion. Otherwise, we will always have the basis for conflict. This is their reasoning. And their reasoning is not unreasonable, it's just wrong. That's all. Because what if there is only one religion? Then you have a problem. What if the Bible is right when it says, there is no other name under heaven and earth whereby you may be saved except the name Christ Jesus? What if it is right? Well, then it's just a statement of fact and not unreasonable to say that the one is better than the other. Did you know that the Bible predicts precisely when the Messiah would come? That the Bible is so precise about this issue that whole religious systems negate it and push it aside and even forbid its study, lest one should discover the Messiah. And so this is a very important question. What does legislation do these days with the first commandment? Is there a law in the world which is called hate speech? Yes or no? Yes. And one of the parameters of hate speech is to say that one religion is superior to another. And in the school systems, that which we have read, is it being implemented? Has it been implemented?

implemented by legislation, or is the status quo of the old system still in vogue? The new system is in vogue. What must children be taught in our school systems? There is no longer such a thing as religious instruction as it was in the old days. Today, you have comparative religion as a study, and each child has to be exposed to all the religions plus all their rituals, be able to say their prayers. And it is wrong to say that one religion is superior to another. So by international legislation, United States human rights legislation, the law now reads, you shall regard all other gods as equal to me. Isn't that what the law says these days? By law? Isn't that how our children are trained? Let's have a look. Let's have a look at the news releases. Let's have a look at the battle behind the scenes. This is the Christian institution, the Christian influence in the secular world. New equality laws substantially restrict religious liberty. Today, Friday, this is in England, the government closes its consultation on radical anti-discrimination laws which substantially restrict the freedom of churches and religious bodies to employ staff who are practicing believers. Because by this very act, you are saying that your religion is exclusive. No, we need a universal super-religion. As I've said before, that means that you should be compelled to employ people from another religion so that you don't have this exclusivity anymore. Top legal academics have today accused the government of undermining religious freedom. They say the government has decided to implement a EU employment directive without granting the full range of safeguards which are permitted under EU law. All religious faiths will be affected. Professor Ian Lee of Durham University, a leading human rights lawyer, said today, the government regulations have all the potential to seriously undermine freedom of association for religious people. They place the modern concept of equality over and above religious liberty. This is not a war that is a storm in a teacup. This is an international law. I have seen it in the universities where I have taught, how our theology departments have been replaced with departments of religious studies. I've seen it how laws have been changed so that the name of Jesus may not be invoked, even in public places. The second commandment reads, thou shalt not make unto thee any graven image or any likeness of anything that is in heaven above or that is in the earth beneath. Or that is in the water under the earth, thou shalt not bow down thyself to them nor serve them. For I, the Lord thy God, am a jealous God, visiting the iniquities of the fathers upon the children, upon the third and fourth generation of them that hate me, and showing mercy unto thousands of them that love me and keep my commandments. Remember, this is the commandment that Rome removed. Why? Because if this commandment remains in place, you will never unite all the religions into a universal soup, because they all practice idolatry. So it's easier to change one religion than to change all of them. Let's have a look at the Catechism of the Roman Catholic Church, Article 1161. And this is the Catechism which reinforces the Seventh Ecumenical Council of Nicaea on images. And it reads as follows. Following the divinely inspired teaching of our Holy Fathers and the traditions of the Catholic Church, well, I've added there, there's no mention of following the divinely inspired teachings of the Bible here. We're talking about the divinely inspired Holy Fathers and traditions. We rightly define with full certainty and correctness, I wonder based on what? Reason and common sense, natural law, of course. That, like the figure of the precious and life-giving figure of the cross,

venerable and holy images of our Lord and God and Savior Jesus Christ, our inviolate Lady, the Holy Mother of God, and the venerated angels, all the saints and the just, whether painted or made of mosaic or another suitable material, are to be exhibited in the holy churches of God on sacred vessels and vestments, walls and panels, on houses and on streets. Boom. Thus says another Lord God, but not the Lord God of heaven. So here we have a law which totally negates the law of God and hate speech implements it on a universal level. Because if you were to say something against it, you are practicing this hate speech. Please note, I'm not saying anything against it, I'm just reading it. Some people try to make some of the occultic symbols into Christian symbols, such as saying that the pentagram represents the five wounds of Christ, or that the triangle is a symbol of the Trinity, and so you can get all of these things. I want to read to you Deuteronomy chapter 4. It says, "Take ye therefore good heed unto yourselves, for you saw no manner of similitude on the day that the Lord spoke unto you in Horeb, out of the midst of the fire, lest you corrupt yourselves and make you a graven image, the similitude of any figure, the likeness of a male or a female, the likeness of a beast that is in the earth, the likeness of any winged fowl that flieth in the air, the likeness of anything that creepeth on the ground, the likeness of any fish that is in the waters beneath the earth." And if we carry on in chapter 7, Deuteronomy, "The graven images of their gods shall ye burn with fire. Thou shalt not desire the silver or gold that is on them, nor take it unto thee, lest they be snared therein. For it is an abomination to the Lord thy God. Neither shalt thou bring an abomination into thine house, lest thou be cursed thing like it. But thou shalt utterly detest it, and thou shalt utterly abhor it, for it is a cursed thing." That's pretty straight language, wouldn't you think so? Why would God be so adamant about this issue? Because anything that is by touch is no longer by faith. And if I need something to anchor myself, it's no longer by faith. Faith is a relationship. It's a relationship. Well, I'm taking you to the south of Germany, to this magnificent edifice where the presidents of the world get together, and I'll show you some of the symbols on the doors of the Marian shrine in this Catholic enclave. And here on the doors you have the symbols of the zodiac, and the doorknob is a beautiful yin-yang. So all the signs of the Aquarius over here, most of them are used in occultism all the time. And why would they put the yin-yang there? I mean, what's that got to do with Catholicism? And what are all these signs of astrology doing over there? Isaiah 47 verse 13 says, "Thou art wearied in the multitude of thy counsels. Let now the astrologers, the stargazers, the monthly prognosticators, stand up and save thee from the things that shall come upon thee. Behold, they shall be as stubble, the fire shall burn them. They shall not deliver themselves from the power of the flame, and it shall not be a coal to warm at, nor a fire to sit before." This is no comfortable fire we're talking about.

Christ is the same yesterday, today, and forever. He doesn't change. Isn't that right? Whereas this law says we have to change. And if the times change, we have to adapt and we have to change. No, Jesus Christ hasn't changed. The second law, another law is law number three at least. It says all antagonisms are complementary. This would make Jesus and Satan complementary to each other. That's very interesting. Number six says the extreme of any condition will produce signs of the opposite. If you apply this to Christ, this would mean he is the extreme in goodness, mercy, compassion, etc., that he will produce signs of hate, injustice, unconcern, etc. This also would mean Satan can eventually become kind, loving, obedient, and so forth. And the Bible says, woe unto them that call good evil good and good evil, that put darkness for light and light for darkness. So today, we are living under these signs of change. And we are being driven by United Nations legislation to go along with this change. So the first law of God has been negated publicly by universal legislation. It's gone. The second one falls in the same category. It's gone. Hate legislation is higher than God's law. What about the third commandment? By the way, when is God going to act? When they have made void thy law. Well, they're doing a pretty good job. Let's see how far they get. Third commandment. Thou shalt not take the name of thy Lord, of the Lord thy God in vain. For the Lord will not hold him guiltless that takes his name in vain. Now there are whole groups today who believe that we have the name wrong. We should actually return to the Hebrew names. And then we should get it right exactly how it was. Is God concerned with pronunciation or character development? I don't believe there is any such thing as salvation by pronunciation. Because then we would have a problem on this planet. But I'll deal with that in another lecture. So let's not talk about the actual name and how you say it and how you pronounce it, because that has nothing to do with a moral character. That is a detail, a side issue. When it comes to the name of God, we are dealing with the character of God. You know, we talk about character assassination, defamation of character. In Afrikaans, that is naamskending, which means to go against that which your name stands for. So you have this word name in there. It's very nice. So character assassination. So you shall not take the name of the Lord thy God in vain. Now, you know, there's a whole body of people who take the name of the Lord upon themselves. They call themselves Christians, don't they? And if you take the name of Christian upon yourself and you don't live up to the name Christian, are you then taking the name of the Lord your God in vain? Yes or no? Yes, don't call yourself a Christian if you don't want to live by it. Call yourself whatever you like, but not a Christian. Now, this is also the law of blasphemy, obviously. Obviously, you're not supposed to blaspheme God, and that means to drag his character in the mud, or to say that that which pertains only to God can also pertain to me or to anyone else. That would also be taking the name of your Lord in vain. John 10:33, the Jews answered him, saying, for a good work we stone thee not, but for blasphemy.

for me. And because that thou, being a man, makest thyself God. Mark 2 verse 7. Why does this man speak blasphemies? Who can forgive sins but God alone? There are two definitions in the Bible of what blasphemy is. Elevating yourself to the level of God and saying that you have the power that God has to forgive sins. Now, there are two ways in which you can do this. It's fascinating. And the whole New Age movement is involved. The New Age movement elevates man to the position of God. And very often perfectionism brings God down to the level of man. So you have the reverse coin of a very similar situation. The one group being extremely liberated and the other group being conservative to the extreme, basically doing exactly the same thing. So let's be careful that we don't fall into either of those two categories, because Satan loves extreme. He is the father of this dualism, the sending two theories into the world diametrically opposed to each other, both of them on the wrong side of the fence. He does it beautifully in politics, have you noticed? You always have to vote between two extremes, and you never know, is it the pot or the kettle you're voting for? Well, Revelation 13 verse 1 says, "And I stood upon the sand of the sea and saw a beast ride out of the sea, having seven heads and 10 horns, and upon his horn 10 crowns, and upon his head the name of blasphemy." Here it talks about the papal system in Revelation 13. For those who don't know about this, there's a DVD of mine which is called Two Beasts Become Friends. It's about Revelation 13, and you can look at that. So here is this blasphemous power, which is the papal power, because the same criteria in Revelation 13 we find in Daniel chapter 7, the little horn power. Verse 6 it says, "And he opened his mouth in blasphemy against God to blaspheme his name and his tabernacle." So he blasphemes the tabernacle and his name, the character of God. And the tabernacle stands for the plan of salvation. He blasphemes the plan of salvation. How does he do that? Does he perhaps place someone else in the place of the role of the mediator? Does he provide another way in which you can climb into heaven? The Bible says, if anyone climbs in by some other way than through the door, and the door is Christ, I am the door, and you have to go through me. Otherwise, you don't come in. The thief climbs in some other way. Daniel 7:25, "And he shall speak great words against the Most High." He is a pompous fellow. "The Pope is of so great dignity and so exalted that he is not a mere man, but as it were God and the Vicar of God." Ferraris Ecclesiastical Dictionary. He certainly qualifies. "We hold upon this earth the place of God Almighty, Pope Leo the 13th. God himself is obligated to abide by the judgment of his priests and either not to pardon or to pardon according as they refuse or give absolution. The sentence of the priest precedes and God subscribes to it. Dignities and Duties of the Priest, volume 12, page 27. Certainly qualifies as a blasphemous power. And if you speak against it legally, could it be classified as hate speech? Well, yes. So I'm not going to speak about it. I'm just reading it. I'm not saying it. They're saying it. Here is another one. "The poor sinner kneels at the confessor's feet. He knows he is not speaking to an ordinary man, but to another Christ. He hears the words, 'I absolve thy sins,' and the hideous load of sin drops from him, from his soul forever." Good grief. Well, there you have it. Here is a power that assumes both the prerogatives of God and the prerogative to forgive sin.
And you may not speak a word against it, because if you do, you could just be

classified as a terrorist. That would be nice. Could end up in some orange little suit with a short chain between your legs. Could just happen. Revelation 2 verse 9 says, I know the blasphemy of them which say they are Jews and are not, but are the synagogue of Satan. And here, the word Christian was not yet invoked, because that was only later that they started calling the Christians at Antioch. Christendom was a Jewish sect, if you like. So he's talking about Christians. I know the blasphemy of them which say they are Christians, believers in the Messiah, and are not, but are the synagogue of Satan. Matthew 15:9 says, in vain they worship me, teaching for doctrines the commandments of men. These are important issues. Now, this is not only to do with Catholicism. If we look at the methods and the modern methodology in all Christian denominations, and I'll be dealing with that in a later lecture, we will see that the same basic principles have been introduced into virtually every denominational field in the world. It's horrendous. The law of God is being made void by practice and by legislation, and it's being enforced. Now, if using the Lord's name in vain is blasphemous, how much more so preventing and forbidding its use? Forbidden to pray in the name of Jesus. Testing the faith. Clergy to protest at White House will ask Bush to reverse policy limiting chaplains' prayers. A group of clergy is planning to gather outside the White House today to ask President Bush to nullify military policies that forbid chaplains from praying in Jesus' name. According to a statement from the National Clergy Council, Christian leaders from various denominations will hold a new conference outside Lafayette Park, just north of the White House, to protest what the groups call an escalating crisis over chaplain prayer policies. Now, is this only a United States issue? Are these laws suddenly just appearing here in the North American continent? No, they are universal. In my country, you may not pray in the name of Jesus in a public venue. So you may not pray in a stadium. You may not pray this name in a multicultural school setting. And you may not pray it in Parliament. Parliament was always opened with a prayer, no longer. I had one of the professors at my university talking to me, crying. He said, all these years I could open in prayer, and now I may not even name the name of my God. It's all gone by legislation. Well, you know, it's an affront to someone of another religion if all of a sudden we invoke the name of Jesus. But are they allowed to invoke their deities? Oh, absolutely no problem. No problem talking about Buddha or any one of the others. No problem whatsoever. So it seems the third commandment is being internationally eradicated by universal legislation. What about the fourth commandment? Remember the Sabbath day to keep it holy. 6 days shalt thou labor and do all thy work, but the seventh day is a Sabbath unto the Lord thy God. In it thou shalt not do any work, thou nor thy son nor thy daughter, thy manservant nor thy maidservant, nor thy cattle nor thy stranger that is within thy gates. For in 6 days the Lord made heaven and earth, the sea, and all that in them is, and rested on the seventh day. Wherefore the Lord blessed the Sabbath day and hallowed it. Question, which is the Sabbath day? Answer, Saturday is the Sabbath day. Question, why do we observe Sunday instead of Saturday? Answer, we observe Sunday instead of Saturday because the Catholic Church transferred the solemnity from Saturday to Sunday. Converts Catechism of Catholic Doctrine, 1957, page 15. Okay, so we're not keeping the Lord's Day.
we're keeping the Catholic Day, which they

called the Lord's Day without one doctrinal, one verse in favor of their argument. Let's see what the Reformers used to say. Let's go back to the Reformation. Melanchthon, the meek and mild friend of Martin Luther's, quoting on Daniel 7, verse 25, and the spelling is not wrong, this is just old English. He writes, talking about Antichrist, he changes the times and laws that any of the six work days commanded of God will make them unholy and idle days when he lists. So if the Pope wants to, he can change a work day into a holy day. We call it that this day still, don't we? Don't we talk about a holiday? Good. Or of their own holy days abolished, make work days again. So if they want to change it around, they can do it. God says, 6 days shalt you labor, but the seventh day is the Sabbath of the Lord thy God. Roman Catholic Church can change it around. Or when they changed ye Saturday into Sunday, they have changed God's laws, turned them into their own traditions to be kept above God's precepts. The Reformers knew this already, but they didn't have the power at that stage to implement it, knowing the scale of their movement. Sunday is our mark of authority. The church is above the Bible, and this transference of Sabbath observance is proof of that fact. Catholic Record, September 1, 1923. So they say, we change the Sabbath by our authority, and we will determine on what day you will rest. She took the pagan Sunday and made it the Christian Sunday, and thus the pagan Sunday dedicated to Baal or Balder became the Christian Sunday sacred to Jesus. Catholic Mirror, March 1894. Of course, the Catholic Church claims that the change was her act, and the act is a mark of her ecclesiastical power. Cardinal Gibbons, in Faith of Our Fathers. They go even further. The Bible says, remember that thou keep holy the Sabbath day. The Catholic Church says, no. By my divine power, I abolish the Sabbath day and command you to keep holy the first day of the week. And lo, the entire civilized world bows down in reverent obedience to the command of the Holy Catholic Church. Father Enright, American Sentinel, 1893. Sunday is a Catholic institution, and its claims to observance can be defended only on Catholic principles. From the beginning to the end of Scripture, there is not a single passage which warrants the transfer of weekly public worship from the last day of the week to the first. Catholic Press, Sydney. This one's really arrogant. If Protestants would follow the Bible, they should worship God on the Sabbath day. In keeping the Sunday, they are following a law of the Catholic Church. This is Chancellor of the Archdiocese of Baltimore. Protestantism, in discarding the authority of the Roman Catholic Church, has no good reason for its Sunday theory and ought logically to keep Saturday as the Sabbath. Not the creator of the universe in Genesis 2, 1 to 3, but the Catholic Church can claim the honor of having granted man a pause to his work every 7 days. This is fascinating. And then they throw out the gauntlet. Reason and common sense demand the acceptance of one or the other of these alternatives. Either Protestantism and the keeping holy of Saturday, or Catholicity and the keeping holy of Sunday. Compromise is impossible. Choose. And that is why there is this move to reintroduce Sunday. Pope launches crusade to save Sunday in 1998. He wrote this encyclical Dies Domini, where he refers to his favorite little article. You remember that one? I spoke about it last night. Rerum novarum. He likes

that one, or he liked it. And then he says, therefore also in the particular circumstances of our time, Christians will naturally strive to ensure that civil legislation respects their duty to keep Sunday holy. Well, I thought I'd choose a web page in accordance with the country where I'm speaking. So I went to workersrights.ca, which stands for Canada. Yes. Work time, weekly rest, and Sunday closing. Each week, workers are entitled to a day off to rest and relax and pursue leisure activities. Well, which day is that, do you think? Sunday. Now, there is no law yet which says that you may not. In some countries, they have just in Croatia decided to introduce that law that you may not. And some of the laws in Europe are changing, and certain of the big trade unions have managed to shut down mega stores on Sunday. That has happened. But it's interesting that mega stores and malls have legislation that forbids closure on the Sabbath day. You're not allowed to close on a Saturday. You may close on a Sunday. But the law in most countries has not yet been enforced. So here is a hanging law. The Pope has asked for civil legislation to ensure that Sunday is kept. Sunday is the International Banking Rest Day, and civil legislation forces employers to pay double if they have to work on Sunday. Here's a hanging law. Law number one, law number two, law number three, gone by international human rights legislation. Law number four, pending, hanging. It's been asked for, it's being agitated,

news, a person who violates the sanctity of Sunday is to be punished as a heretic. That's marvelous. What was the punishment for a heretic? Sizzle fits. That was the punishment. I wonder whether they want to be that hectic. Well, we'll see. Sunday Mass should be seen as a joy, says the Pope, present Pope. We can't live without it, he tells crowded Angelus. Sunday Mass is not an imposition, but a joy and a need for Catholics, says Benedict. He's asking more and more and more and more about it. Then they brought out this magnificent 2003 declaration. Most Christians assume that Sunday is the biblically approved day of worship. The Roman Catholic Church protests that it transferred Christian worship from the biblical Sabbath, Saturday, to Sunday. And that to try to argue that the change was made in the Bible is both dishonest and a denial of Catholic authority. If Protestantism wants to base its teachings on the Bible, it should worship on Saturday. Now we know that there are many Christian apologists who say, no, we can find it in the Bible. I mean, the disciples gathered together on the first day of the week to break bread. And then they say, there it is. What does the Roman Catholic Church say about such theological exegesis? What do they say about that? They say it's dishonest. Because you will read further and you will see they gathered together on every single day. And when Paul gathered together on the first day of the week, all the lights were on. Why? Because it was after hours, after the Sabbath. He had a church meeting. Poor old Eutychus couldn't stand. He's droning and droning and droning, fell asleep. And I gather some people here also fall asleep from my droning. And he fell from the window. Remember that story? Actually a support of the Sabbath rather than the support of a Sunday, because on the daylight he had to march and walk kilometers far on the venerable day of the sun. So the Catholic Church is right. It's dishonest to argue that the change can be found in the Bible. But their big beef is that it's a denial of their authority. They say it will be so, and it will be so. Here we have this interesting floating law. But it's nice to see how they argue this issue. So today we have groups of people who come to the conclusion that because we are keeping another day, therefore we don't have to live in accordance to the law of God. And some go so far as to say the law of God has been nailed to the cross. Now I'd like you to think about that for a while. The law of God has been nailed to the cross. We are living under grace. By grace you are saved. That's true. And not by works, lest you should boast. Therefore they say the law is gone. Do we then make void the law through faith? God forbid. We uphold the law. So here we have this interesting dichotomy. By the way, if you are under grace, what does that mean when you are under grace? When you are under grace, you are being pardoned. Pardoned for what? For transgression of the law. Paul says where there is no law, there is no transgression. Okay, let's do away with the law. There is no law. Do I then need grace? No. Because without law, there's no transgression. Without transgression, I need no grace. So grace and law are complementary. And if you separate them, then you have need of neither. The two have to be together. Here is the theology of the modern world. These are the great Pentecostal leaders, and they have written books on this issue. The Promise of Christ's Return, this book is called, and these are the leading figures within these churches. They write, the old covenant was annulled with the betrayal of Judas, page 158. Well, let's not even go there. Those who still try

to keep the law are not spiritually of age and have not yet received the Holy Spirit. If the law is still read these days, it must be for people that are not of age, that is, for unbelievers. This is the only sense in which the law is still applicable today. Believers live through the Spirit and not under the law, quoting Galatians 5:25. Believers that try to keep the law are in slavery, but believers that live in the fullness of the new covenant are free. Therefore, it is dangerous for believers in the church period to be associated with the law. Churches that read the Ten Commandments on Sunday in the assembly bring their members under the impression that they are still under the law and that they must try to keep the law. Christians who today try to keep the Ten Commandments hinder the work of the Holy Spirit and undermine the pure essence of the new covenant. That's a fascinating theology. So don't try to keep the law. The Bible says, here is the patience of the saints, here are they that keep the commandments of God and the faith of Jesus. So here we have a dichotomy, here we have a problem. So do we want to steal to be Christians? Do we want to lie to be Christians? Here is a televangelist who has swallowed this theology hook, line, and sinker. So what does he do about it? Let's watch him and listen to him.

0: first thing attacking that dragon, I'm spearing it.
1: Wow, he calls it a dragon. And he chopped that first thing. And he takes the law of God and he breaks it over his knee and he says, no more! And then he takes the pot of manna, which stands for the body of Christ, that will always be in an uncorrupted state, and he smashes it. He takes the rod of Aaron, which stands for my high priest who intercedes on my behalf, breaks it, throws it away. I believe the poor man is just deceived. I don't think he understands the plan of salvation. But that's the extreme of the theology, where it eventually leads. And it's rather sad. Matthew 7:22 says, many will say to me in that day, Lord, Lord, have we not prophesied in thy name, and in thy name cast out devils, and in thy name done many wonderful works? And then will I profess unto them, I never knew you. Depart from me, ye that work iniquity. And this work iniquity is the Greek anomia, which means the condition without law, because of ignorant of it, because of violating it, contempt and violation of the law, iniquity, anomia. So this question of anomia is not a new theology. It's an old theology that has been rearing its head over and over and over again. Today, it's fashionable. Do away with the law. But when you say, are you happy with being clobbered over the head to get what's in your pocket? Are you happy when they hijack you to get your car? Are you happy when your children and your daughters are raped? Are you happy when people are killed for a cell phone? Are you happy about, no, that's not what we mean. Well, what do you mean? Eventually, it always boils down to the Sabbath, doesn't it? They're not keeping it. So they must find a reason to get rid of it. And what better way to get rid of it than to get rid of the whole law? Then you've gotten rid of it. But what have you got? You've got anarchy. Where no law is, there is no transgression. Where there is no transgression, there is no need for grace. Therefore, grace without law is a misnomer. For by grace you are saved through faith, and that not of yourselves. It is a gift of God, not of works, lest any man should boast. We're not saved by keeping the law. Therefore, by the deeds of the law shall no man be justified in his sight, for by the law is the knowledge of sin. Romans 3:19-20. The law only tells us what is right and wrong. And it condemns us. When I look in the mirror of the law, I say, woe is me, I am a man of unclean lips, living amongst the people of unclean lips. Who shall save me from this body of death? Thanks be to God. There is someone who can do it. I'm saved by grace and grace alone. But he wants me to come back into harmony with the law. Romans 3:31, do we then make void the law through faith? God forbid, we establish the law. Magnificent when you study this theology. The war is about the law. Wherefore the law is holy and the commandment holy and just and good. Romans 7:12. Don't get rid of God's law. For sin shall not have dominion over you, for you are not under law, but under grace. What then shall we sin because we are under the law, but under grace? God forbid. Romans 6:14-15. I don't want to become a transgressor.

of God's law because I'm under grace, I want to say thank you for saving me from this body of death. Help me to clobber the old man to death every time he tries to stand up. You're not going to be perfect, and you're going to fall, and you're going to slip, and you're going to slide. And if you're going to look at me for perfection, I suggest you go and chat to my wife quietly somewhere. John 17:17, sanctify them through thy truth, thy word is truth. Let's eat the word. Let's eat it. Let's eat the living manna that never rots. Not throw it away. John 14:6, Jesus said unto them, I am the way, the truth, and the life. No man comes unto the Father but by me. He's the high priest. Let's not break the staff of Aaron and throw it away and say no more. We're dead if we do that. Psalm 119, thou art near, O Lord, and all thy commandments are truth. How can you crush the truth over your foot and throw it away? Thy righteousness is an everlasting righteousness, and thy law is truth. Law and grace are two sides of a coin. There's the law in the New Testament. They like to say the new covenant annuls the law. The law is no more. It is an old covenant. It is a Jewish law. It's not a Jewish law. It's a universal law. Every single one of the Ten Commandments you'll find in the New Testament. Thou shalt worship the Lord thy God, and him only shalt thou serve. Matthew 4:10, Revelation 19:10. You can go through every single one of the laws of God, and you will find them in the New Testament. There's no such thing as the law having been done away with. But this theology, this antinomianism, this having done away with the law of God is an old thing. Martin Luther already fought against it. And since we're talking about rekindling the Reformation, let's get back to the roots and away from this terrible confusion. Antinomians believed that Christians are free from the laws, Greek nomos, or morality by virtue of God's grace. Critics charged antinomians with licentious living, apparently popular amongst Gnostic sects. Antinomianism was revived amongst the Anabaptists by Johann Agricola, a one-time student of Martin Luther. So here was an Anabaptist. You know, they had so much truth, these Anabaptists, and then they allowed this fanaticism to come into their ranks, and they hooped and howled and rolled and laughed. You know, it sounds like what's happening today. Who retracted his position after arguments with Luther and Luther's associate, Philip Melanchthon. Antinomianism was held by members of various sects during the British Commonwealth, and it's being held by various people today. He is one of the fathers of modern antinomianism. His name was John Nelson Darby. And he had an interesting theology. He comes from what is known as the Plymouth Brethren. He originated in Dublin, Ireland, about the year 1830. Darby, a clergyman in the Church of England, renounced the church and assumed that all existing church organizations are detriment to Christianity. We don't need an organization. Who implemented organization? Who set up elders and deacons and all of these? This is God-given. God is not a God of disorder. He's a God of order. And if everybody is saying, I'm being led by the Spirit hither, and the other one is being led by the Spirit thither, by the end you have the confusion we have in the world today. And obstructive with regeneration in the spiritual life. It was obstructive. Get rid of the church, he said. Moreover, they were confirmed antinomians. Mr. Darby would say, this is how far he went. If any man had anything to do with the law of God, even to obey it, he was a sinner by the very act. Wow. Of course, they strenuously antagonized inwrought and personal holiness as an utter impossibility, since the old man had a lease of the soul which does not expire till death. Yet they insist that they are perfectly holy in Christ up there, while perfectly carnal and corrupt down here.

here in their moral state. This is religious confusion at its very best. Mr. Darby, speaking to the writer of this article, way back, so this is 120 years old, said, "Jesus does not walk about in heaven dropping off fingers and toes," referring to the body of Christ, which is falling away. "It follows that every believer, once incorporated into Christ, is absolutely sure of ultimate salvation. Once saved, always saved." What's the Bible say about that? The Bible says, if the righteous man turns from his righteousness and does what is what? Wrong, sinful in the eyes of the Lord, none of his former righteousness will be remembered. And if the unrighteous man turns from his unrighteousness and does what is right in the sight of the law, none of his former unrighteousness shall be remembered. He shall certainly live. So there's no such thing in the Bible. The certainty is forever, beyond contingencies. No act of sin, even murder, can remove us from our standing in Christ. Sin may obstruct communion and leave the soul in sadness and darkness for a season, but since, as Shakespeare says, all is well that ends well, sin in a believer is well, since it ends in eternal life. Well, Mr. Darby, that's an interesting theology. This is the theology of the so-called Plymouth Brethren Examined. Now, any sane man will say that that's ludicrous. So you, on the one hand, in the world today, you have the antinomianism, smashing the law, getting rid of it, we're free. And then you have people saying, "Now, hang on a second, that's ridiculous. Surely the law of God can't be gone." And so you have mega movements in the world saying, "Let's bring the law of God back." Can you see the two poles that we have in the world today? So we have the Foundation for Moral Law. In 2003, Chief Justice Moore was removed from his position for standing for the inalienable right to acknowledge God. The former Chief Justice lectures throughout the United States teaching about America's history and our right to acknowledge God. And he serves as the chairman of the Foundation for Moral Law in Montgomery, Alabama. Here we go. Let's get the law back. And he writes this book, So Help Me God, by Judge Roy Moore, describes the providential events in Chief Justice Moore's life leading up to his removal from office, as well as providing a thorough explanation of separation of church and state and the true rule of law. The argument was, can the law be portrayed in a court of law, or is that against the new law, which supersedes God's law, which says that this is discriminatory? It basically is hate speech because you're elevating one set of morals over another. So over 2,000 churches have distributed 50 to 100 yard signs in their communities. And the Supreme Courts have to decide if the law of Moses can stay in the courthouses or not. So here's the battle. One group of people saying, let's get the law of God back. Society is in chaos. We can't live without it. Let's show the world we want the law of God. T-shirts. Wherefore the law of God? 10 commandments. The law, the moral foundation. This is good. This is good. Interesting. 10 Commandments weekend, May 2-4, 2008. Are you concerned about the attempts to remove God's moral law from society? You can do something about it. In response to recent court rulings against the public display of the 10 Commandments and the continual assault of a secularist humanist agenda against the tradition values, the 10 Commandments Commission has been created to restore and maintain the moral principles of the Judeo-Christian tradition. Interesting. Now we've got a Judeo-Christian tradition. And the objectives? To provide a unified expression of our national commitment to divine prerogative. To restore the supremacy of the tenets, precepts, and principles contained in and established by the Ten Commandments. To provide a global symbol and a national commemoration weekend that expresses our submission and commitment to the values in it and the value of the Ten Commandments. To create a mechanism for the Word of God to be restored in every aspect of society without violation of the legal system, and to give opportunity for identification with millions who adhere to the supreme law of God. Two movements in the world.
The one advocating get rid of it, we don't need it.

gone. It's been nailed to the cross. The other one said, give it to me. I need it. We cannot live without this moral degeneracy. Both of them have fallen into the devil's trap. Why? The one is practicing antinomianism. The other one is advocating the law. But which law are they going to advocate for? God's law or papal law? They're going to advocate for papal law. They're going to advocate for the precepts as defined by the papacy, inclusive of the switch from the seventh day to the first day of the week. That's why we have the Lord's Day Alliance and all of these movements advocating the rest day. And they'll be squarely in papal law, just as deceived as those who are without law. It's a horrendous world of deception. And the interesting thing is that this is called the Judeo-Christian culture. And the Ten Commandments Commission and its supporters, here is the man who is in control there, the president, he's Dr. Ron Wexler, and they have this annual Ten Commandments weekend. And what is he? He's a Jew. He's an Orthodox Jew and founder of the Ten Commandments Commission. This is a very strange occurrence. And so in Israel, they're now advocating relaxing the Sabbath laws, and their banking laws and all of these have been shifted to Sunday. Interesting things happening in the world. Let's see what the reformers said about the law. Well, we already saw Melanchthon said that Rome has transgressed God's commandments because it shifted the Sabbath to Sunday. But it's interesting to see how the reformers argued. Luther, in the front text, conflict between Melanchthon and Johann Agricola on the place of the law and the church had surfaced in the summer of 1528. Agricola joined the theological faculty in Wittenberg in 1536. He's the one who advocated antinomianism. We don't need the law. Soon after his arrival, anonymous documents circulated in the city arguing that the law belongs to the courthouse, not to the church. Luther challenged Agricola on the issue, and in 1537, they faced off in a series of six disputations that remain Luther's most important statements on the doctrine of the law. In the end, Luther and Melanchthon won the day, and Agricola backed off. Now, Luther had a way of saying things where people weren't quite sure. Was he now for the law or was he now against the law? And so some people were saying he was against the law. He wasn't for the law as we see it. And then he put it unequivocally because he couldn't stand it anymore, and he wrote, I wonder exceedingly how it came to be imputed to me that I should reject the law of 10 commandments. Can anyone think that sin exists where there is no law? Whosoever abrogates, that means gets rid of, the law, must of necessity abrogate sin also. So there's Luther's position. The law stands. Martin Luther says, he who destroys the doctrine of the law destroys at the same time political and social order. If you eject the law from the church, there will no longer be any sin recognized as such in the world. Martin Luther squarely in the camp of the law stands. Calvin, where do you stand? We must not imagine, said Calvin, that the coming of Christ has freed us from the authority of the law. For it is the eternal rule of a devout and holy life and must therefore be as unchangeable as the justice of God which it embraced is consistent and uniform. Don't mess with the law of God, said Calvin. I like Dwight Moody. Now, men may cavil as much as they like about other parts of the Bible, but I've never met an honest man that found fault with the Ten Commandments. That's quite nice. Infidels may mock the lawgiver and reject him who has delivered us from the curse of the law, but they can't help admitting that the Ten Commandments are right. They are for all nations and will certainly remain commandments of God through the centuries. The people must be made

need to understand that the Ten Commandments are still binding and that there is a penalty attached to their violation. Jesus never condemned the law and the prophets, but he did condemn those who did not obey them. And then he gives a couple of quotes. Dwight Moody, nicely on the side of the law. I like this man. I like him. Spurgeon always has, you know, extra flair. Spurgeon was an interesting theologian. He says Jesus did not come to change the law, but he came to explain it. And that very fact shows that it remains, for there is no need to explain that which is abrogated. Nice and logical. Thank you, Spurgeon. Assuredly, this was no abrogation of law. It was a wonderful exhibition of its far-reaching sovereignty and of its searching character. Once more, that the Master did not come to alter the law is clear, because after having embodied it in his life, he willingly gave himself up to bear its penalty. Though he had never broken it, bearing the penalty for us, even as it was is written, Christ has redeemed us from the curse of the law and made a curse for us, and being made a curse for us. All we like sheep have gone astray. And then he gives all these wonderful verses. I am sure, he carries on later, he would not, because the law asked only what it ought to ask, namely perfect obedience, and exalted of the transgressor only that which ought to exact, namely death, and exacted from the transgressor only that which it should, death. Interesting. As the penalty for sin, death under divine wrath, therefore the Savior went to the tree and there bore our sins and purged them once for all. I like Wesley. Wesley, in my opinion, was absolutely spot on. Wesley says that the moral law precedes not only Moses or Enoch, but creation itself. He says it is an eternal law. It comes from forever. Even humanity, being first given to the angels and the expression of God's eternal pre-creation image and will. So, he says it's an eternal law. Wesley goes even further. And he says in this beautiful language of the New Testament, applies this directly to this moral law, calling it an incorruptible picture of the High and Holy One, the express image of his person. Wow, that's pretty close. And then he writes, and listen to this. This is beautiful. I cannot spare the law one moment, no more than I can spare Christ. Each is continually sending me to the other. The law to Christ and Christ to the law. The height and the depth of the law constrain me to fly to the love of God in Christ, and the love of God in Christ endears the law to me above gold or precious stones. Isn't that nice? That's terrific. Example in the Bible. A woman is brought to Jesus, caught in the very act of sin. Her accusers are with her, and they accuse, and they accuse, and they accuse. And he writes in the sand. Fascinating. God wrote with his finger when he wrote the Ten Commandments. God wrote with his finger when he condemned in the time of Daniel, the nation that was transgressing God's law. And God wrote with his finger when bigots, presuming to be better than the law, accused. He wrote with his finger. I wonder what they read. And why they disappeared one after the other. And when they finally were gone, having had their hypocrisy exposed in the sand, he turned to the woman and he said, "Where are your accusers?" And they were gone. And then he said, "Neither do I condemn you." What's that? He places her under grace.

no condemnation for those who are in Christ Jesus. He places her under grace. And then he says, go and sin no more. He places her under law. Wesley, you got it spot on. Isn't that so? I cannot spare the law for one moment, nor more than I can spare Christ. Each is continually sending me to the other. The law to Christ. Here I am a sinner. How am I going to be saved? There is no condemnation for those who are in Christ Jesus. And Christ sends her back to the law. The height and the depth of the law constrain me to fly to the love of God in Christ. The love of God in Christ endears the law to me above gold or precious stones. So Wesley's understanding of salvation went beyond Luther's focus on justification, and he added the idea of regeneration, sanctification. I like that. You want to do away with the law of God? You will do away with Christ. The Bible tells us what the features of the character of God are, and what the features of the character of the law are. The law is just, and the character of God is just. Character of God, just, Romans 3:26. The law is just, Romans 7, verse 2. The character of God is true, John 3:33. The law is true, and so you can go down through these ones. The character of God is just, true, pure, light, faithful, good, spiritual, holy, truth, life, righteousness, perfect, and forever. And the character of the law is identical. So if you get rid of the law, you get rid of the character of God. You cannot have the one without the other. So does the law stand, yes or no? The law stands. The law cannot be changed. And this fourth commandment hanging there is waiting for the final chop of the axe to be done away with. The fifth commandment, it says, honor thy father and thy mother, that thy days may be long upon the land which the Lord thy God giveth thee. Well, what has society done with that law? Well, here's the Homeschool Legal Defense Association of America talking about parental rights. So this is the legal world, the lawyers, dealing and grappling with world legislation on this issue. Parental rights, why now is the time to act? We should start with the question, why did the founders, talking about the American Constitution, neglect to include parental rights in the text of the Constitution of the Bill of Rights? Why didn't they do it? Answer, no one would ever have envisioned a form of government that pitted parents against the state over the right to make decisions concerning their children. Nobody would even have expected that. Have we gone so far? The UN Convention on the Rights of the Child, that's the UNCRC, the UN Convention of the Rights of the Child, and they write here, if this treaty becomes binding in the United States, the government would have the power to intervene in a child's life for the best interests of the child. Currently, the government can intervene in this fashion only by going to court and proving that parents have been abusive or have neglected their children. This means that whenever the UN dominates

violates the spirit and the meaning of the UNCRC. Ooh. Now that's the United States of America, where they're still trying to hook this onto that law, this law, trying to sneak it in through Congress this way and the other. What about the rest of the world? They've done it. Done deal. Signed the UN Convention. They're packaged and sent to Hades. Let's read on. The ability to the homeschool one's children would not become a right, but a UN-supervised activity that could be overturned if social services personnel believed that it would be best for your child to receive another form of education. These are not idle speculations, but the proven result of the UN's own interpretation of the treaty as they have reviewed other nations' compliance with the treaty provisions. In my country, law. In Great Britain, in Europe, law. Canada, I'm not so sure, but I would imagine law. This is fascinating. So by law, which is higher? Children's rights or parental rights? Children's rights are by international legislation higher than parental rights. So much so that if you do not comply, they can take your children away because you are breaking the law. Now, which law is higher according to the Bible? If you're not abusive, that is, that's different. Which law is higher according to the Bible? Parental rights. So I have the right as a parent, according to the Bible, to train my child as I deem fit in terms of the morality which I want to implant in that child. That is against the law today. So the fifth commandment has been made null and void. Let's have a look at the UK. This is the UK government. Periodic report to the UN Committee on the Rights of the Child. This was July 2007. The United Nations Convention on the Rights of the Child is an international human rights treaty that grants all children and young people aged 17 and under a comprehensive set of rights. The UK signed the convention on the 19th of April 1990, ratified it on the 16th of December 1991, and it came into force in the UK on the 15th of January 1992. And it states here in their official webpage, when a country ratifies the convention, it agrees to do everything it can to implement it. So we have a universal human rights law in direct contradiction to God's law. So out of the five laws we've discussed so far, four have been officially nullified by official UN human rights legislation. We need a religion to fit everyone. The churches and the world religions should indicate the unity within all facets of truth, which will provide a universal platform, one to which all men everywhere could give allegiance. Such a platform should include the truth that all men are divine, and the truth that evolution governs the growth of the human being. Is evolution compulsory in schools, yes or no? Yes. Alice A. Bailey reminds us the same old formulas, the same old theologies, the same old interpretations are deemed adequate to meet man's modern needs and inquiries. They are not. The church today is the tomb of the Christ, and the stone of theology has been rolled to the door of the sepulchre. Let's keep Christ out of this. We don't need him. So the fifth commandment is gone. The sixth commandment, thou shalt not kill. Now, no, they can't get rid of that one, can they? That's impossible. Well, here's an interesting report. It's called The Family Crisis at the United Nations, and it comes from the Family Research Council, recently published a collection of essays entitled 50 Years After the Declaration. That's human rights. The United Nations Record on Human Rights. In the book, nearly two dozen experts roundly criticize the recent social policies of the UN
as they relate to women,

abortion, children's rights. Teresa Wagner, the editor, charges that the UN Universal Declaration of Human Rights has become a tool to advance abortion, homosexuality, euthanasia, and other obstructive causes. Matthew 1:23. Behold, a virgin shall be with child, and shall bring forth a son, and they shall call his name Emmanuel, which being interpreted is God with us. Behold, the virgin shall be with child. When she visited her cousin Elizabeth, the what jumped inside? The child. The Bible calls this growing individual a child. Let's redefine it and call it fetus. Well, then it's no longer a child, it's a fetus. So according to legislation, I can kill it. By the way, may a medical institution hinder an abortion? May it deny an abortion by law? No. So by law, you have to, on demand, kill. The command is gone. I'm not even going to talk about euthanasia. The seventh commandment says, thou shalt not commit adultery. Now, the law of adultery does not only apply to marriage, it also applies to the whole of sexual morality. And let's see where the world is going with this. Now, I don't know whether you know about the organization SIECUS, which is the Sexuality Information and Education Council of the United States. That's the official body. Now, this body embodies the legislation of the United States. So this is very classical, and we can use this program to show what is being implemented on a worldwide level in every single country in the world. So let's ask SIECUS what their position is, and then you have the international position of the United Nations. Parental involvement. While it is generally desirable for parents to be involved in their children's contraceptive decisions, the right of each person to confidentiality and privacy in receiving contraceptive information, counseling, and services is paramount. Parents, butt out. You have no right over your child's sexual choices. SIECUS position statement. It is the position of SIECUS that the contraceptive services should be available to all, including minors, who should enjoy the same rights of free and independent access to contraceptive care as do others. It is the position of SIECUS that the use of explicit sexual materials, sometimes referred to as pornography, can serve a variety of important needs in the lives of countless individuals. That's rather nice. Homosexuality. Religious groups and spiritual leaders can helpfully involve themselves in sexuality education and in promoting the sexual health of their constituents, including those who are gay, lesbian, bisexual. Professional guidance can assist religious leaders in how best to minister to their constituents regarding their sexual needs. It is important for religious institutions to minister and allow full religious participation to individuals who are gay, lesbian, or bisexuals. Individuals have the right to accept, acknowledge, and live in accordance with their sexual orientation. Be they bisexual, heterosexual, gay, or lesbian, the legal system should guarantee the civil rights and protections of all people, regardless of sexual orientation. That's the law. In my country, a church, the biggest church in the country, by the way, just had the audacity to fire someone who turned out to be a homosexual. He took them to court. Who do you think won? Of course he won. Because the government has to enforce it. In fact, legislation goes so far that equity laws say that you have to employ people of all orientations, or else you're not complying with the law. That means that churches

should really employ a percentage of gay, bisexual, or whatever orientation, which is in accordance with the national percentage as it is in any nation. Fascinating. Abortion. Every woman, regardless of age or income, should have the right to obtain an abortion and at a reasonable cost. And parents, may you intervene in this issue? No, you have no right. The child's right supersedes yours. Pornography. Adults should have the right to access to sexually explicit material for personal use. Legislation, legislative and judicial efforts to prevent the production and distribution of sexually explicit material endanger constitutionally guaranteed freedoms of speech and press. Fascinating how far they're prepared to go. Here's the hate crime law, federal hate crime bill. And an example of this could be a Christian preaching as counter-protest to gay pride marches. It wouldn't be against the law for gay rights activists to preach the values they ascribe to, yet Christian activists may be committing hate crimes by simply reading from the Bible. Indeed, this has happened on a level in Philadelphia, the Anti-Defamation League of B'nai B'rit. Fascinating, that's a Masonic organization. Creators of the current anti-hate legislation enforced hate laws against 11 Christians in 2004 preaching at a gay pride rally. Possible penalties, now please note, were up to 47 years in prison and $90,000 fines each. We're living in an interesting world. You bludgeon someone to death brutally, you get 2 years suspended for the next 500 years. And you're out on the street. You say something that is in harmony with God's word, you go to jail for 47 years and pay for the rest of your life while living in jail. This is fascinating. Fascinating. What about your dear Canada? Human Rights Commission, a grave threat to religious speech. If you have never heard of the name Jessica Beaumont, I'm not saying I agree with this bashing. I'm not saying that. You are in good company. She's not a politician, a lawyer, or judge, but she's at the center of a legal proceeding that will affect your right to quote the Bible. On October 27, the Canadian Human Rights Tribunal issued a precedent-setting cease and desist order which forbids Jessica Beaumont, who likes to write against gays on web pages, from posting certain Bible verses on the internet. And even if this 21-year-old woman posts the wrong Bible quotation online, even if it is on an American website, she could face up to 5 years in prison. So the laws are different in the different countries, but they are the same in terms of their morality everywhere. You know, I was so disgusted to see how my university, I was so proud of my university. It came through such a terrible struggle and worked its way up to this magnificent structure where we had such fine students and all of these things. And then what do? We're going to give honorary doctorates to people who use foul languages and walk around with broomsticks demonstrating certain issues to prevent AIDS. You get an honorary doctorate for something like that, and the fouler the language, the better. They confronted me once and asked me, why am I such a nonconformist? Why don't I wear the AIDS ribbon to show my solidarity? Every professor in the university is wearing it except you. Why not? In my country, if you're in government or you're a high official, you can see them with the AIDS ribbon. You watch our president on television, he'll have the AIDS ribbon on the side. And here I was, and I was contrary. I'm always the spoke in the wheel. And they were angry with me. So I said to my

Colleagues, gentlemen, it's not a good enough to wear an AIDS ribbon there to prevent AIDS. You need two AIDS ribbons, one there and one there. And perhaps you should put one on your back, and if you're wearing three, then AIDS will go away. I think they realized I was being a bit sarcastic. And they were very offended. And then I said to them, okay, colleagues, I make a deal with you. The day they start preaching morality to counteract AIDS, I'll wear three AIDS ribbons. Safe as houses. I've never had to wear one. They'll never go there. They will preach every kind of debauchedness, but they will not go to morality to counter their problems. The Humanist Manifesto says in Article 6, in the areas of sexuality, we believe that intolerant attitudes often cultivated by orthodox religions and puritanical cultures unduly repress sexual conduct. The right to birth control, abortion, and divorce should be recognized. While we do not approve of exploitive, denigrating forms of sexual expression, neither do we wish to prohibit it. Isn't that fascinating? By law or social sanction, sexual behavior between consenting adults, the many varieties of sexual exploration should not in themselves be called evil. Anything goes, and the law upholds your right to whatever smut you're interested in. By law. Has the seventh commandment been done away with, yes or no? Yes, you're an outlaw if you quote the Bible on this issue. It's been done away with. So of the seven, six are gone and one is hanging by a thread. Let's have a look at the eighth commandment. Thou shalt not steal. Oh, come on, they can't get rid of that one. The ninth commandment. Thou shalt not bear false witness against thy neighbor. Surely they're not going to get rid of that one. Tenth commandment. Thou shalt not covet thy neighbor's house. Thou shalt not covet thy neighbor's wife, nor his manservant, nor his maidservant, nor his ox, nor his ass, nor anything that is thy neighbor's. These are rock solid. Well, you know, the eighth one and the tenth one, they sort of go hand in hand, don't they? You're not going to steal something if you don't covet it. So let's discuss them together, and let's just briefly discuss the ninth one first. Thou shalt not bear false witness against thy neighbor. Isaiah 59 verse 4 says, none calleth for justice, nor any pleadeth for truth. They trust in vanity and speak lies. They conceive mischief and bring forth iniquity. The Bible calls people liars. Jeremiah says, and they will deceive everyone his neighbor and will not speak the truth. They have taught their tongue to speak lies and weary themselves to commit iniquity. And he continues, for I have not sent them, says the Lord, yet they prophesy a lie in my name, that I might drive you out, and that you might perish, ye and the prophets that prophesy unto you. The churches are going to lie to us. He's talking about the religious leaders. They're telling us, don't worry, the law's been done away with. Or let's keep the papal law. That's a lie. And they know it's a lie. They know it's against the Bible. Yet they are preaching it, and they're going to make it law. So they're going to legalize religious laws, which are contrary to the Bible and are therefore a lie. Bailey reminds us, from their lofty position in the mystical lands of Shambhala, the legions of light, remember Lucifer means light bearer, have announced that time is running out for humanity. They saw that our civilization is about to enter a new age of enlightenment, and that all deserving souls should be ready to take the next step up in cosmic consciousness to a new spiritual understanding. God help us when this spiritual understanding is finally law. Former humanist of the year, Sir Julian Huxley, said, humanism's keynote, the central concept to which all its details are related, is evolution.

evolution? Well, let's go to the question page that you find on the web pages. And one question that pops up all the time again. Question, why is evolution theory compulsory in schools and creation theory not? Well, perhaps we can get the BBC to answer. With creationism banned and evolution compulsory in virtually all US schools, let's make that all schools in the world. Many creationists have opted to withdraw their children from the state. Well, how many of the religious leaders? The Bible says it's the religious leaders that will lie to their people. How many of them believe it? Religious opinion. Most religious leaders continue to regard creationism as a superstition. The Clergy Letter Project. That's a project to find how many clergy disagree with creation. Has reached a target of 10,000 signatories condemning creationism as superstition. Pope John Paul II, regarded as a guarded support of evolution, has finally passed on, but the expected anti-evolutionary stance of his successor has not yet materialized. But in any case, Pope John Paul II gave his blessing to evolution. Today, evolution is compulsory in every school, in every tertiary institution in the entire world. So the law now reads, thou shalt lie to the public, to your congregation, and to the children in your school. And thou shalt say that God is a liar. That's the law of the world. Boom. The law's gone. That leaves me with the 8th and the 10th commandment to hang in there and say, is there any sanity left on the planet? Thou shalt not steal. Thou shalt not covet thy neighbor's house. Thou shalt not covet thy neighbor's wife, his manservant, his maidservant, his ox, his ass, or anything that is thy neighbor's. By the way, how much of that did Rome remove from its version? You're happy if you can keep your wife. Rerum novarum. I like this one. We've talked about it a lot, and I read it to you. I'm going to just highlight some portions here tonight, just to bring it back to mind. This is John Robbins' Ecclesiastical Megalomania. He says, one of the Roman Church's state's most influential statements is this Rerum Novarum document, which brought about feudalism, fascism, Nazism, interventionism, and liberation theology. He doesn't like it, I don't think. I must say that we have to be very circumspect about this one. Thomas Aquinas

were not brought in by nature, but devised by human reason for the benefit of human life. Thomas Aquinas wrote no treatise on economics, but his thinking, based on that of Aristotle, is foundational for understanding the economic thought of the Roman Catholic Church. He writes, "Because the goods of some are due to others by natural law, there is no sin if the poor take the goods of their neighbors." Thomas wrote, "In cases of need, all things are common property, so that there would seem to be no sin in taking another's property, for need has made it common." One of my neighbors just caught a laborer stealing stuff from his shed. And he went to him and he said to him, "What the heck are you doing?" And he said, I'm taking this." He says, "What right have you got to steal it?" He says, "I'm not stealing. I need it." I wonder who taught him that. I think it was his pastor. Not only is such taking of another's property not a sin, it is not even a crime, according to Thomas. "It is lawful for a man to succor his own need by means of another's property by taking it either openly or secretly. Nor is this, properly speaking, theft and robbery. It is not theft, properly speaking, to take secretly and use another's property in case of extreme need, because that which he takes for the support of his life becomes his own property by reason of that need. In a case of a like need, a man may also take secretly another's property in order to succor his neighbor in need." Well, that's cool. So if I need something and I think Joe might use this thing as well, I can take it all. John Robbins writes, "Whoever needs property ought to possess it. Need makes another's goods one's own. Need is the ultimate and only moral title to property. Neither possession, nor creation, nor production, nor gift, nor inheritance, nor divine commandment, with the exception of the Roman state property," don't touch that, "grants title to property that is immune to the prior claim of need." And then he quotes Canon 1254, which reads, "The Catholic Church has an innate right to acquire, retain, administer, and alienate temporal goods in pursuit of its proper ends, independently of civil power." You stay out of it, government. You don't own it. I own it. We had an interesting lecture last night, wasn't it? Who's the crown? The Crown Templars. Who owns everything? The Roman state, church. "The church has an innate right to acquire from the Christian faithful whatever is necessary for the ends proper to it." I'll take anything. "Here is the universal destination of goods, John Paul II's expression in his 1987 encyclical on the social concern. It is necessary to state once more the characteristic principle of Christian social doctrine. The goods of this world are originally meant for all. The right of private property is valid and necessary, but it does not nullify the value of this principle. Private property is under a social mortgage, which means it has an intrinsically social function based upon and justified precisely by the principle of the universal destination of goods. You own nothing. You may pay the rent, you may take care of it, but it has a social function, and they have the right to take it whenever they want to." This encyclical also included a statement that might be viewed as a justification for armed revolution and wars of aggression. It quotes, this is John Paul writing, "Peoples excluded from the fair distribution of goods, originally destined for all, could ask themselves, why not respond with violence to those who first treat us with violence?" And so we have the trade unions marching down the streets, demanding that prices come down. And they hand over a memorandum of understanding to the government. And the government does nothing. And so a month or two later, we have another rally marching down the streets and then kicking in the store windows, taking what they want. And how much intervention? Zero. We're having a universal redistribution of wealth. Now, what is redistribution of wealth? It's taking from the haves and giving to the whoever you think is a have-not.

0: What is that by definition in the Bible?
1: Stealing.
0: Yes, that's what it is. Gandium et spes, Vatican II Constitution, John Paul II. If one is in extreme necessity, has the right to procure for himself what he needs out of the riches of others. Since there are so many people prostrate with hunger in the world, this sacred council urges all, both individuals and governments, to remember the aphorism of the fathers, feed the man dying of hunger, because if you have not fed him, you have killed him. This all sounds so nice, but he's called in the Bible the man of sin. He writes, all goods includes not just goods found in nature, but manufactured goods as well. He declared that all men must have access to those goods which are intended for common use, both the goods of nature and manufactured goods. No wonder you can only keep your wife.

In charity, created goods should abound for them on a reasonable basis. All other rights whatsoever, including those of property and of free commerce, are to be subordinate to this principle. Done deal. You have no rights. Is this being implemented by universal law? What does the United Nations say about that? Isn't redistribution of wealth their final goal by the year 2015? Isn't that the millennium goal that they want to achieve? Robbins writes, collectivists agree with Thomas that those in need are morally and legally justified in taking the goods of their neighbors. These Thomistic notions that private property is merely a construct of human reason and government, and that need gives the needy title to the goods of others, are the reason the Roman Catholic bishops in Brazil in 1998 pronounced that looting is neither a sin nor a crime. Fascinating. No wonder the Bible calls him the man of sin. Right, let's have an object lesson. I know that this doesn't affect you directly, but it certainly affects me and my countrymen. Here are two good friends. The one on the left over there is the president of South Africa, and the one on the right there is the president of Zimbabwe. He's much in the news today, and he's being reviled and criticized and shouted at, and is anybody doing anything about it? No. And are these two gentlemen still buddies? Oh, yes, as they are holding hands here. And there's the little AIDS ribbon. Can you see it? Even the president wears it. Who am I not to wear it? I apologize for my injustice, nevertheless. These two gentlemen are friends. They have other friends as well. As you can see, this man over here is very friendly with President Robert Mugabe, and he is the president of Iran, who might just catapult this world into the final cataclysm that they are so seriously looking for. Who knows? So the same power gives Robert Mugabe the right to do what he is doing in Zimbabwe. It's Roman Catholic law, remember? Now, are these people perhaps Crown Templars? Couldn't be, right? No, that's going too far. That's going too far. Remember I spoke about the Crown Templars yesterday? And I showed you that the Knights of Malta are subservient to the Pope? And that the Grand Master kisses the ring? And I showed you that there is a new Grand Master of the Knights of Malta, just appointed in 2008, and that the entire British royalty and the American royalty is associated with this crown, which has nothing to do with the crown of England or Great Britain at all, but is another crown. And remember that I showed you the regalia of the Crown Templars, and today it is worn by the Hospitallers of St. John, the order of the Knights of Malta, that comes from the Catholic Encyclopedia. And I remind you that the dear Queen is the patron of that organization in Britain and the Protestant side. So this organization has one aim and one aim alone, and that is to give their power unto the beast universally. Now, where do these gentlemen who are driving people off their land, doing nothing to prevent one farm murder after the other, and people are so desperate, and you know what? They are searching for God, and thousands of them are turning to God because they are feeling this practice run firsthand. And this practice run is coming to the whole wide world. And here she is speaking to a St. John's ambulance, all under the guise of charity, charity, charity. Charity is taking from those who have and giving it to those who don't have. No.

This cannot be. President Nelson Mandela, are you a member of this fraternity? Are you also a Knight of Malta? Nelson Mandela and the Duke of Gloucester at the Knights and Dames investiture on the 23rd of November 2004. At St. James's Palace, when the Duke invested Mr. Mandela as Bailiff Grand Cross of the Order of St. John. He says he's not a Catholic, but here he receives the host from the Archbishop of Cape Town. And Roman Catholic canon law says you have to be Catholic to receive that. Clandestine, knight, doing duty for the dragon? No. Not Thabo Mbeki as well, the one who holds the hands of Mugabe. What a nice emblem. The Duke of Gloucester installs the President of South Africa, Thabo Mbeki, as Knight of the Order of St. John in 2007. The President, the ex-President of the United States, Bill Clinton, Rhodes Scholar. They're making them knights left, right, and center. This is fascinating. So these gentlemen are all paying homage to the same power that the Prince of Wales is paying homage to. Now, Mr. Mugabe, do you have the same boss? Because you seem to have the same attitude as one of your predecessors. Is it possible? You even culture the same moustache. A little bit smaller, but, you know, hard to live up to that magnificent example set by this predecessor. Is this so? Who are you? The Independent. The Sunday Independent. Who's the writer? Dr. David Owen. Who was he? Foreign Secretary of Britain. What's he saying? Mugabe, from secret Jesuit to grieving father to embittered tyrant. And here he tells the story that Mugabe was raised and trained by Jesuits. Well, don't like them. Like Dr. David Owen, let's go to Zimbabwean Jesuit, the excommunication of Mugabe. And they're asking this Jesuit, will Mugabe be excommunicated by the Roman Catholic Church? He's doing such terrible things, allowing all this poverty and all this hunger and all these exiles and all these peoples driven from their land. Do you think this is a white-black issue? I have news for you. Let me go back to this one. President Robert Mugabe has donated a large sum of money to the Catholic Church. Father Oscar Vanta, a Jesuit missionary priest, who has lived in Zimbabwe for over 30 years, said calls to excommunicate Mugabe were old hat and were unlikely to be heard. Why would they be unlikely to be heard? Why? Let's go to the Council on Foreign Relations. Well, that's a pretty powerful source, Foreign Affairs. It says, Mugabe was trained by Jesuit missionaries. These people are doing what they are supposed to do. Let's go to the African front. And here you have the policeman treading on the head of this poor civilian lying there. And it says there, repressive state power, the heavy jackboot smashes the civilian's head. Well, let's read Daniel 7:19. Then I would know the truth of the fourth beast, which was diverse from all the others, exceedingly dreadful, referring to Rome, whose teeth were of iron and his nails of brass. Iron was the symbol of Rome. Brass was the symbol of Greece. And this Greek philosophy of natural law gives him the right to destroy God's law, which devoured, broke in pieces, stamped the residue with his feet. He's not satisfied with the destruction of Protestantism. He wants to stamp the residue, the remnant, with his feet. And people think in South Africa, and I travel through South Africa, through all of it, South Africa has become more racist in thinking now than ever before. And I go there and I say to them, you have been deceived. You have been duped. You think this is a racist issue?

wise up. This is a religious issue. And I want to point you to the suffering of poor black Africans. Whose head is being smashed over there? Is it a white man? He might be killed and driven off his land, yes, but the black people are suffering. Let's take a black African country, Ethiopia. One of the most magnificent countries in ancient times. A nation of learning. The Bible speaks about the Ethiopians. What a magnificent nation. And what day did they keep? They kept the Sabbath of the Lord. They were Sabbath keeping. They were Christian. They believed in Bible standards and Christianity. And what happened? The Jesuits moved in and they divided the king. And they separated him off. And they introduced legislation. And they persecuted these people and tried to crush out the last residue of Christianity. Finally, the blood was flowing in that nation that the son of the king said, "Please, stay the massacre. I cannot stand it anymore." And they split into two factions. And in the Second World War, he wasn't satisfied with what he had achieved. It wasn't good enough. So he sent Mussolini, who was apparently fighting a war in the north, he sent him to Ethiopia. And they crushed that nation. And today, what do you have? You have little bloated children with tears in their eyes. Millions of people destitute, walking around without feet. Their country turned into a desert. He will tramp the residue with his feet and he will stamp it. What did they do in Southern Africa? They split the Zulu nation in two. Two factions and the blood ran in the streets. This is a religious war. This is not a black-white issue. There is no salvation by pigmentation. I've said it before and I'll say it again. These are the knights working for a power to regain that same status and total ownership and control that it had in the Middle Ages, now just on a universal scale. Politics Web, farmers' movable property now under threat, TAUSA. The proposed changes to the Land Use Management Act, which has been tabled in Parliament, underlines the fact that the TAUSA was not wrong in its evaluation that the new expropriation bill aims at targeting all farmers' assets. Your ass and your ox are gone. After all, she scrapped it out of a law with a reason. You think it's only your house he wants? No, your ox is gone and your ass is gone. In terms of this new act, government will retain expropriated land, implements, and stock in trust. Why? Because they don't own it. Who owns it? Rome owns it. The crown owns it. After all, it was an ex-Commonwealth country, and it falls subject to that territorial law that King John violated. So in terms of the new act, government will retain expropriated land, implements, and stock in trust until it can be transferred to emerging farmers. And the irony of the matter is, will those emerging farmers own it, yes or no? No. They may work it. It's called a lease. They may work on it just as they worked before. It's the government and the corporations in partnership with the community that will possess it. Fascism, the old feudal system, back on the planet. Rapport, newspaper, very prominent one. SA private property rights to end. When? July 2008. I want to tell you, my dear people, that what is being enacted there is the forerunner

for what is coming upon the entire world. Don't think because you live in a land of milk and honey that it's not coming to you. It's coming. And you can see the winds blowing in the United Nations and where your neighbors are. We are at the very end. They have their target dates. I'm not setting dates. But how much of God's law have they done away with? Now look what they can take. It's not your house only and your farm and your implements. Any private property, not only land used for agriculture, can be appropriated by the South African State Ministry of Public Works. Effectually, this marks the end of capitalist-style private property rights in South Africa. And all private property owners will have to accept any price offered to them by the government under this new law, unless they are willing to engage in expensive lawsuits to get the market-related price for their properties. Forget it. Effectually, this new law thus effectively ends all private ownership rights in South Africa. It includes all properties countrywide. If the Ministry of Internal Affairs wants land for housing previously disadvantaged residents, they can undoubtedly will expropriate land owned by churches, except, of course, which one? Never mind. Banks, individual, homeowners, commercial business. Done deal. Finish. They're still fighting this law. They tabled it. It bounced a couple of times. They're going to rewrite it, just like they're doing everywhere else in the world. We are on the brink of the end. And it's called the New World. Ooh, happiness. World Economic Forum. The world political and financial elite. Here you have the powerhouse, the presidents, the ex-president of the United States, Bill Clinton on the one side, the one to make it popular with the youth. Did you see that little video last night from Al Gore where he spoke about these issues? And you had this girl dancing and throwing the starlets, and we're waiting for this new heaven and this new morality and this new world. And oh, it's going to be so wonderful. It's a nightmare. It's a time of trouble such as never was. And then the rich elite. This is a signal picture. World Economic Forum. The richest people in the world standing for business and corporations. And this one representing Europe, this one representing the Americas, and the one in the middle representing those to whom it will be redistributed, please. This is no act of charity. This is an act of enslaving. In my country, if you ask them, are you any better off than you were before under an equally disgusting regime? No. They're still living in tiny houses. They're still earning nothing. A couple of them are mega rich and the rest are mega poor. But they're free. Free to what? Free to work the land and not own it. Free to pay the taxes and the services and free to do nothing. Ephesians 4:17-24. This I say therefore and testify in the Lord, that ye henceforth walk not as other Gentiles walk in the vanity of their minds. Let's not be as conceited and puffed up as some of these, having the understanding darkened, being alienated from the life of God through the ignorance that is in them because of the blindness of their heart, who being past feeling have given themselves over unto lasciviousness, to work all uncleanness and with greediness. We can see it everywhere. These tentacle hands are everywhere. They're secret little organizations and clandestine little Batman suits that they wear. Excuse me, I must calm down. But ye have not so learned Christ. If so be that you have heard him and have been taught by him as the truth is in Jesus, that he put off concerning the former conversation of the old man, which is corrupt according to the deceitful lusts. I have no superior reason that is unfallen. I'm corrupt. I'm in need of salvation. And be renewed in the spirit of your mind, and that you put on the new man, which after God is created in righteousness and true holiness. Let the world do what it wants.
We're not going to

climb onto soapboxes and say, let's fight for social justice, let's go to war, let's spill more blood than has already been flowing over the eons. Let's lift up our heads. Let's take the Bible at its word. Let's believe the Lord Jesus Christ. Let's be true Protestants. Which means let the minds clash, but keep the fists still. Didn't Martin Luther say that? And let's trust in the one who is coming to end it all, to end all injustice, to wipe away all tears, and to take us so that we can be where he is also. Amen.

Do not conform to the pattern of this world, but be transformed by the renewing of your mind. Romans 12:2.

Good morning and happy Sabbath. You are in advantage. You can see me and I cannot see you because the light is right in my face. That means I can say you all look good. I'm glad to be with you here today. And it's a privilege not only to be together, but to know that God is here. If we would just think for a second, process that God is with His presence right here. And that alone should make us happy and understand the privilege that we have. Not to worry about things, but rather to worship God, to remember what He has done for us and what He will do for us. We'll talk about that a little more. Before we start, let's bow our heads for another word of prayer. Father in heaven, we bow down in your presence and worship you. Angels, day and night, worship you. And Father, we don't understand what it means to come before you, but again, we thank you for your

love. We thank you for Jesus and his sacrifice on the cross. We thank you for the soon second coming, that we will see you face to face. And right now we pray that your Spirit may open the word and touch every heart, that we may see Jesus. We pray in Jesus' precious name and thank you. Amen. We believe, according to the Bible prophecies and looking around to all the events, we believe that Jesus is coming soon, sooner than we think. That's the reason the Bible says that it would be like a thief, because people don't expect it. People say, well, it's spring and summer and fall and winter. Things are just the same. And people don't understand that the events show clearly that Jesus is actually coming. If you knew all the things that happen, we don't have time to go through the news. But it's not business as usual. And there are clear signs. I mean, many things happening. Dismantling the separation between state and church. I could go on and on and on through a lot of things that are actually clear, that when they happen, we have literally the final events in front of us. We are living those moments. And Jesus is coming. But the question is not when he is coming. The question is, are you ready? Because it would be very sad when he comes to hear the words, I don't know you. And how do you get ready? How do you prepare? How do you know that you love Jesus? It's so simple to sing, oh, how I love Jesus. Anybody can sing it. Satan can sing it. How do you know that you love Jesus? How do you measure that you love Jesus? Well, the Bible says in John, 1 John chapter 4, that if we don't love our neighbor that we see, and we think we love God, we are a liar. Basically, we are liars because we don't even know what love means, and the love of God is not in us. We must love our neighbor because those are Jesus' children that he died for on the cross. And that's a big challenge. How do you love your neighbor? Moreover, if he's an enemy, I never told you the story. It's not in our subject, but I'm going to tell you a quick story. I'm not sure if it's quick. I don't know how to tell it quick, but anyway. We moved from Kentucky to Maryland. And when we moved, we started to know our neighbors. And in the right side, it was a young family with a farm. He has a long beard. I mean, literally long. I mean, I don't want to exaggerate, but it was long. And they are good people, polite. Hey, neighbor, how are you doing? If you ever have a need, we'll be glad to help you. You know, visiting each other. I brought them some Swiss chocolate. I brought it from Switzerland. And he, whoa, this is Swiss chocolate. And then he brought us some, you know, stuff from his garden. We still didn't have a garden in that time. Anyway, good neighbors. Across the street, a guy, he talks a lot, even more than me. That guy can kill you talking how he talks. I mean, he can talk your ears off. But, and only politics. He's in fire for politics. But that man is a good man. And he would come and say, neighbor, I noticed that you are gone and your grass is too big and that's what I do. I mow. Let me help. I said, let me pay you. No. You are a new neighbor. Good people. The neighbor across the street in the left, not these two in the right, but in the left, an old man, his wife died of cancer. His daughter has cancer. Good man. He would come and I can watch your dogs and your plants when you go. And good neighbor. However, the neighbor in the

cursing and screaming and bad people. One time they called the police on us. The police came. They say that they cannot sleep. Your dogs are barking. I said, come over. I called the police behind the house. And I said, do you hear dogs barking? Yes. Do you see my dogs? Yes. What do they do? Sleeping. They don't bark? No. Then it's not my dogs. It's the other neighbor, the farmer's dogs. Oh, yeah, we can hear that. It was the other neighbor. He has a dog. Man, that dog barks worse than a chihuahua. I mean, all the time. He's like, he never stops. And so I said, it's not my dogs. The police said, okay, sorry. And they left. Next day, the Humane Society came. Your neighbor called us that you abuse animals. I said, my animals live better than people. They are spoiled to death. Gucci sleeps on my pillow around my head. They eat better than I do. I mean, they get the best food. They get organic and they get treats and they get sweet potatoes and they get this and they get that and they get organic eggs and they might. And they say, we need to check. They go and they check the dogs. Whoa, that's an Amish doghouse. That's expensive and you have heat in it. And they, oh, the food is like, man, your dogs have a good life. We wish every dog. I said, okay, God bless you. You know, they left. Those neighbors made our life miserable. Day in, day out, from morning through night. They hated us to the core. I don't know why. After 2 years, I got so tired. I told my wife, I'm even afraid to get outside on the deck because they curse. I think we need to move. And sometimes those people call themselves Christians. You understand? Just because they go to church and they sing Kumbaya, they think they are Christians. But if you want to know how much you love God, measure how much you love your neighbor. And then you know how much you love God. Hello? Even those that hate you, to the degree that you love those that hate you, to that degree you actually love God. You heard me? Because you are quiet. You don't like it. I will pray for you. Okay. And so, this is what happened. I said to my wife, we need to move. And my wife says, you need to get out of ministry. I said, why? Because you don't live what you preach. I said, I do. No, you don't. You just said last Sabbath that we need to love even those who hate you. Do you love your neighbors? I said, but those are unlovable. She said, no. Jesus loves them. I said, I know, and that's enough. If God loves them, I don't have to. And she says, no, you need to love them. I said, it's impossible. She says, then you need to get out of ministry. You need to repent. You have a problem. Man, I didn't like my wife anymore, at least for a moment. And then I said, listen, honey, how do you love those people? And she says, you start praying for them, and you say, Lord, please save them. And then you do what Jesus did. I said, okay, tell me again. Probably you know better. What did Jesus do? And she says, you not only pray for them, but you are willing to die for them. Hello? I said, that's too far. And she says, this is the way you pray. Lord, now I want you to listen carefully. Please do whatever it takes, even take my life, if you could save them. And you say, Lord, I am willing to lay my life down because that's what Jesus did. He died for his enemies. So please, if that's what it takes to save my neighbors, I am happy to die if they could be in heaven. I said, honey, I'm sorry. I cannot pray that. I said, then get out of ministry. I stopped. I thought about it. I said, Lord, forgive me. I am not like Jesus. And I got on my knees. I said, Lord, it's me, O Lord, standing in the need of prayer. Not my neighbor. Not, you follow me? But it's me, O Lord, that I need repentance. And every time we point to somebody else, it's you. Hello? So I said, it's me, O Lord. And I said the most difficult words. It was like pulling teeth. I hate dentists, you know. When you go to the dentist, it's the longest time that it goes. 1 hour, it becomes like a prophetic 1 hour. Like so many hours that you stay on that seat. I cannot stand it. And so it was pulling teeth. I said, Lord, I'm not sure if I'm willing to do that, but I'm going to say it. Please, if that's what it takes, take my life and save them. After 2 years of no peace in my heart, literally no peace, first time in 2 years, I had peace. It didn't solve the problem with the neighbors right away, but I had peace, instant peace. When I said those words, Lord, I'm willing to die for them, it somehow...

I cannot explain it. Didn't bother me that they would curse. I was like, no emotions. Like crocodile skin, thick. No emotions. And so I got on the deck. I went to the garden. And he started, you, ta-ta-ta, immigrants, you, da-da-da. I waved. I said, good to see you too. Went to the garden. His son put a drone, and his drone came above my property, above my head. I felt like taking the gun and shooting the drone, but I said, no, we are Christians, you know. And so I prayed after that every day, Lord, save my neighbors. When I started to pray that way, being willing, or at least trying to be willing, to lay my life down for them, 5 days later, it happened. I was in the house. And by the way, I forgot to tell you, when we moved there 2 years before, we started to plant a garden. And I noticed his wife trying to plant a garden. And we lived on the mountain, rock, solid bed, I mean bedrock, rock. She tried and she tried and she tried and she tried. Every single plant died. Not one plant, not even one tomato, nothing. We had to put cinder blocks and put 10, 15 trailers of compost in order to plant because it was solid rock. And we did have a big garden. When I say big, Canaan garden, you know, the Garden of Eden, you know, garden with, no exaggeration, I have pictures, 2-point-something tomatoes, 2.8 pounds tomatoes, 4-point-something pounds eggplants, peppers like that. Literally, I have pictures bigger than my palm. Watermelon, 4 feet long watermelon. Can you imagine? Big garden. Gigantic produce. And so, back to the story. I hear something outside. When I look outside, the neighbor's 2 dogs playing with my dogs. They escaped and came on our property. If my dogs would have gone on his property, he would have called the police, you know. But anyway, so I go down and I take treats and I go down to them. Come on, puppy, come on, come on, come on. And I pet them and I give them a hug and I play with them and I scratch them behind the ears or they like. And I give them treats and the dogs put their head on me. And, oh, I love animals. And if you don't love animals, you will not be happy in heaven. There will be a lot of them, you know. And so I love animals and I give them a hug. I cannot even understand people who abuse animals. It's like Balaam beating the donkey. The donkey had no fault. Balaam was the problem. Always they beat somebody else for their own fault, you know, crazy. Anyway, and so I was playing with the dogs, and the neighbor comes out looking for the dogs, and he sees me, and he freezes like in movies. Like, breathe, you are going to die. And he sees me, and he doesn't know what to say. I say, good morning. I said, I'm going to bring them back if you want. He said, okay. I take, come on, puppy, let's go home, let's go home. I take the dogs on his property. And he says, are you going to call the police on me? I said, no. And I said, come on over. Why? Did they do any damage you want me to pay? I said, no, they are good. They are sweet dogs. Come on over. Do you want me to clean the poop? Did they poop on your property? I said, no, come on over. Why? I said, just come for a second. I said, come on, man. Okay. He was following me. I took him to the garden. I gave him a basket. I said, help yourself. He looks, these are big tomatoes. What did you do? What did you spray them with? I said, nothing. Just compost. He took 2 tomatoes, 1 cucumber, and he left. I said, no, no, no, no, no, come on back. And I put tomatoes, and I put okra, and I put peppers, and I put zucchini, and I put, you know, cucumbers, and I gave him 2 cantaloupes and the watermelon. He could not even carry. The basket was full. He had his hand with the cantaloupe, and like, and he says, can I call my wife? I said, it's your wife. You decide if you call her. Do you ask me permission to call your wife? You know, he leaves it down. He calls his wife, honey, come over. She says, where? The neighbors. What neighbors? You know. And she screams in the telephone, the immigrants? And he says, Is it safe? he says, come. Can I take the kids? Man, 2 kids, the boy tall in the army, in the military academy, you know, big guy. She says, can I take the kids with me for safety? He says, no need. Oh, I'm going to take the kids anyway. Okay. The wife comes over. And he shows her the basket. He says, you need to see the garden. This is unbelievable. This is like gigantic. If you see the tomatoes, they are like, and you're like the head, they are big.

And I mean, you hold the tomato on two palms if you see the pictures. And 10 feet tall tomatoes with 50, 60 tomatoes per plant, 30, 32, 35 peppers per plant. Gigantic. I have pictures because it sounds exaggerated, but people, when they see that, oh, it's better than what you said. Anyway, so she comes over and she, oh, what a garden. And I give her a basket. She says, no, what he has here? No, help yourself. They go to waste. I have too much. I give to the neighbors. I give people to work. We can, and still we have too much. We freeze. Please take. She takes, and I put more. I fill her basket. And she puts the basket down. And she says, why would you do that? You know that we hate you. And I said, no, you don't hate me. You just don't know me. And you are afraid. New neighbor, you know, you don't hate me. She says, yeah, we did hate you. I said, that's okay. Let's forget it. Let's move on. I says, why do you do that? I said, well, that's what neighbors are supposed to do. We want to have a good relationship as neighbors. And she breaks. And she starts crying. Tears just going. And she says, I am sick. I go to the doctor. I cannot sleep for several years. I take a hand of pills and still cannot sleep. As soon as there is a noise, I get stomach pain. I start shaking. I cannot sleep. And she says, dogs bother me. I said, listen, it was not my dogs. But if it's my dogs or me, you just call us. This is the telephone number. And I promise I will take care of it. I want you to be happy. And I said, I will pray for you. Can I pray for you? She says, please. So I prayed for her health. I prayed for her husband. I prayed for their job, for their family, for their children. And she was crying. She says, thank you. I says, for nothing. We are supposed to pray for one another, aren't we? And she is looking and she starts telling us, me too, and my wife, her life. And for 45 minutes, 50 minutes, she talks. And she, like, we are friends forever. We knew each other forever. There was never a conflict there. She just talks like to the best friends. She opens. And after 45 minutes, I say, listen, we need to do this again. You come over, and we pray again, and we get vegetables. I'm going to cook Romanian food. I know how to cook. And we'll eat. Oh, would you? You cook Romanian food. We come. And instantly, all the tension gone. How many times do we do that? We just assume the other one is wrong, is bad, and we are good. But Christians are supposed to be like Christ. And when you want to prepare for the second coming, it is good that you go to church. It is good that you keep Sabbath. It is good that you pray and you read the Bible. But all those can become routine forms if you don't let God transform your heart and be like Jesus. And our life preaches better than our sermons. Hello, did you hear me? Is the best possible sermon. And the real preparation is when we allow God to fill us with His presence to the degree that we no longer control our life, but God is in control. And people can see Jesus literally, not you, not me, Jesus living in us. That's when we represent God properly. Otherwise, we misrepresent God before the world. We falsely carry the name Christians because we do God a disfavor, or however you say in English. We don't help. We do damage to God's name. Christians are supposed to be Christ on earth. That's the reason we are the body of Christ. He is the head. He is not here. But we are here to show Christ to a society that doesn't know God, to a self-centered society, a hateful society. We are supposed to show them love and compassion. This is not my subject today. This is the introduction to the title, not even the title. But again, we are called to show God's love to a world that is desperate for love. They don't even know what love means, moreover, to show love. We are called to show that love works. How are we going to feel good in heaven or even go to heaven if we don't understand love? Do you hear me? And God is calling you and me to allow His Spirit to transform us to the degree
the people

see Jesus, that Jesus lives in us, to the degree that we learn how to love and we learn how to walk with him and how to talk with him and how to obey him and trust in him. To be ready for the second coming means that you no longer live. You die to self, but Jesus lives in you. As long as you are alive, you will never live. You need to die, and only those that die with Christ, they will be resurrected to Christ and live with Christ. Unless a grain would go in the ground and die, it will never produce any fruit. Paul says, I die daily. It's easy to keep Sabbath. It's even easy to return tithe. But it's difficult to die to self. I would rather kill everybody around me than die to self. You know what I am saying? That's the acidity test of Christianity. Are you willing to die to self? If Christ, God, died for you, shouldn't you also die? That's what Paul says. I die daily. I've been crucified. I no longer live, but Christ lives in me. Christ lives in me. Christ lives in me. That means that you have no say. If you get upset, if you argue, it means that you live. If Christ lives in you, you don't say what you want. Jesus says, I don't even speak my own words. I speak the words that the Father gives me. And then in John 5, he says, I don't do my own works. I don't speak, I don't do. I do the works that I see the Father doing. Basically, God is in control. That means that you surrender. Not only sing, all to Jesus I surrender, and you don't mean it. You literally surrender daily. There is no victory. There is no growth. There is no blessing. There is no peace. There is no joy. There is no salvation before you learn to surrender. And when you surrender, you think that you are going to lose everything. But you, before you surrender, you keep losing. Only when you surrender, finally, you learn that that's when you get victory. And that's when God can go ahead of you and fight for you. And if God fights for you, you don't need to fight. He does a better job. And we are afraid to trust ourselves in God's hands. We trust self more than we trust God. And we forget that he died on the cross. God, the Holy One, came and he gave up the kingdom and he was beaten and flagged and he was basically mocked and spit. And he died. God died for you. And we still don't trust him. And only when you, we say, bite the bullet, take the step in faith and surrender, you think that you lose everything. And then you realize you actually didn't lose. In fact, that's when you really have a blessing. Like Abraham, I'm going to lose my son. And God said, no, when you surrendered, actually, I'm not going to take my son. But from now on, I can bless your son. How do you surrender? How do you grow? How can you be filled with God's presence? Jesus says, now finally we start the sermon. Jesus says, it's better for you if I go. Why could it be better for me if you go, Jesus? Because the spirit of prophecy says that Jesus could have been only in one place with them in human body. But the Holy Spirit can be with everybody in the same time everywhere. And so Jesus says, it's better for you if I go. Because if I go, I will send you the Comforter. And he is going to lead you in how many things? How much means all? 95%? 99%? I looked in the grammar in Greek and I translated the word. You know how you translate the word all? Very simple, all. I'm going to be with you in all. All means all. Doesn't matter, work or home or job or school or whatever you do. I'm going to be with you in all. Spiritual things, physical, I'm going to be with you. I'm going to help you in all things. You cannot do it. But with me, you can do it. Nothing is impossible for God. I'm going to be with you. Jesus says in John 15, I'm the vine, you are the branches. Separated from me, you can do nothing, nada, zero, nothing. But if you are in me and I in you, if you abide in me, you can do, you can produce much fruit. That's how you know people. Jesus says you'll know them by their fruit. That's how you know people. You see that they produce fruit, you know that Jesus lives in them, the Holy Spirit. If you see no fruit, it means it's only tak, tak, tak, tak, tak, but no walk. You follow me? And so, I'm going to send you the Comforter. I'm going to send you the Comforter. I'm going to send you the Comforter. Think about that. I was in long ago, like 200 years ago when I was young, I was in a church 200 years ago. I was in construction university. I was a student. And I don't even know how old I was, right after the military service. But anyway,

was young, very young, probably around 20, I don't know. And I was in a church, big church. I mean, big, I don't know, 1,000 members, 2,000, I don't want to exaggerate. Doesn't matter the number. I was in a big church. And there were a few big churches in Bucharest. I don't know, 4, 5, 6. Many small, but a few big churches. And this church had the best musical programs that you could ever hear. I mean, it was like you listen to King Harold's or Heritage Singers or whatever. I mean, it was good musical programs, but nothing else. They were good people. I mean, we met every Sunday in the park and played soccer. And we had good food, good game. Everybody was happy, but nothing else. There was no spiritual growth. There was no Bible studies. There was no evangelism. There was no baptisms. There was no activities, no mission trips, no visiting the elderly, no helping the poor, no helping the sick. Zero. You would go to church, listen to the sermon, go back home, and you will know something is missing. No power. The pastor was old, dying on the pulpit. I don't know. 95 years old, 105, I don't know, 89. He was like leaning on the pulpit. Brothers, he's like, oh, come on, he's gonna die. And so nothing happening. We didn't have pastors because the communist government didn't allow us to have too many students in the seminary, so we had to keep the old pastors until they would die. And so it was boring. Elderly or regular adults in the church were sleeping. It's so Sabbath, day for rest, you know, you cannot judge. And then the youth at the balcony, over 60 young people at the balcony, talking, telling jokes, looking to the magazine, looking to the, you know, cars, like, whoa, this is a Maserati. Whoa, look to this Ferrari, Lamborghini. Young people didn't care about church because it was boring, you know. And so what do you do when you go to that type of church? What do you do? Nothing happening, dead, and no power. You know, you go to the church and you feel something is missing. There is no power, there is no transformation, there is no spiritual life, there is no food. What do you do? Well, you have three options. One option is to do nothing. The other option is to judge. Oh, this pastor is terrible. The committee and the conference, to judge. Well, the Bible says that you should not judge. If you judge, you'll be judged. To the measure you judge, to that measure you'll be judged. Judgment is God's job. Your job is to love and to serve, to help. God's job is judgment, and He doesn't need your help. He does it pretty good. And so, what do you do? First option is to do nothing. Second option is to judge, criticize, gossip. But third option is actually to do something about it and be part of the solution. So I decided, I called my father, I said, what do you do in this situation? And my father said, you pray. I said, but you need to do something else. He said, no. If you go ahead of God, you'll never have success. You pray until God gives you the solution. And then when God gives you the solution, then He gives you success. So I said, okay. So I called my best friend. We did all the stupid stuff together. And I called him. I said, hey, man, let's pray. For what? For the church. He started to laugh. He was also in construction university with me, 1 year ahead of me. He said, okay. We met in his attic. He was renting from somebody an attic. It was terrible hot, no AC. It was summer, like 44 Celsius, and he was in the attic. Can you believe he was like in an oven, cooking himself, you know? And so he says, let me meet here in the attic. I said, there, in swimming suit, or

two or three. Jesus doesn't say 200 or 300. Jesus says whatever, two or three. And this is a promise. God cannot lie because of his character. If he says whenever two or three of you get together, there is something in the word together, the togetherness, when people, whenever two or three pray together, and then he says in one accord, not referring to Honda Accord, he says in one accord, that means unity of purpose. They unite and they have one goal. They get together and they pray with purpose, one accord. All of them, we are going to pray for this until we get it. Lord, I'm not going to let you live before you bless me. You can kill me, you can do whatever, Lord, but I am not going to move from here before you answer. God loves those prayers. When he sees his people uniting with one purpose, he loves, because that prayer brings not only an answer, but brings unity in the church and commitment. And so my father said to me, two, three committed to prayer, and you pray together for one purpose, for revival. I said, how does it happen? He says, well, you pray for the Holy Spirit. When the Holy Spirit comes, power comes. They come together and revival comes. Pray for revival for that church. He says, that's the greatest need that we have. I said, okay. Didn't really get it, but I did what he said. I trusted him. And so I told my friend, we are going to pray for the Holy Spirit, for revival for this church, that God will revive the church. And then one of the young people, the girl that played the piano, very good girl, she came, hey man, I noticed that you meet every evening. Yeah. What do you do? You watch movies? No. What do you do? We pray. Really? I said, yeah. Is it fun? I said, yep. Can I come? No. If you say come, you know, they don't come. If you say no, you cannot come. Come on, please. Young people always want to have what they cannot have. I said, no, you cannot come. Come on. I said, no. Come on. Okay. You know. She came. And then about 2 weeks later, a young guy, I'm not going to say the name, very funny, very crazy, even crazier than I was. And he says, hey man, I heard that you meet for prayer. What do you do there? We pray. Is it fun? I said, yep. How can it be fun? I said, I'm not going to tell you. Can I come? No. Please? No. Please? Okay. Then we are four praying. And then we are five. And then we are 11. And then we made rules. If you come, you cannot miss it, and you have to pray. If you miss it, you're going to be fined $50. Why? I said, because you missed it. You know? Very simple. What do you do with the money? We put it in the youth fund for the mission trip next time. Oh, okay. You know, they could not miss it because they would be fined, you know. And we had 11 and we had 20, and eventually we had over 50 young people praying. Not in the attic, no more room. We met in the church in the basement every week. And we met like once, twice, I don't remember, a week. And we prayed together. After a few months, maybe 4, 5, 6 months, the church started to change. Even the fact that the young people were praying, the young people, instead of being crazy, they started to study, not only to pray. They started to get involved, to visit the elderly, to visit and wash and clean and shop and cook and help the elderly, visit people in hospital, go in mission trips. They started to do Bible studies. The youth was transformed. The youth was involved. It was active. Different young people, you'd see Jesus in them. You'd see love. You'd see them planning and working and praying and studying. It was different. The parents started to call me. What have you done? My kids wake up at 5 a.m. and pray. I've never seen them doing that. When the parents tell you, man, how did you do it? Because I was trying to convince them to pray and they will never do. And now they wake up at 5. They love to sleep in. They wake up at 5. Praise the Lord. You understand? And then they started to pray, and the pastor got retired, and the new pastor came, and he was preaching. People would not move. People would be on the tip of the chair, and like the dentist, not move. He was preaching profoundly, and the church just transformed. And that was not us. It was the Holy Spirit. It was the new pastor. It was the youth praying, all of the above. But what do you do when your church is called? You judge, you do nothing, or you pray for the church. You understand what I am trying to say? If it worked then, it works now. If it worked there, it works here. If the church is the way it is, it's not the church's fault, it's your fault. That means that you don't care. Because if you care enough to commit yourself and sacrifice yourself and get down and say, Lord, I need you. If you pray, God loves that. No honest prayer will go without an answer, says in the spirit of prophecy. To every honest prayer, an answer will come. It may not come in the time we desire, the way we want, but God will answer in the best time, better than we think. And then later she says, if we knew the end from the beginning, we would choose the same path. Anyway, so we

Samaria to the end of the earth and make disciples, preach the gospel. What is the gospel? The good news. Go and tell the world so they have a chance. Tell them that Jesus died for them. Tell them that his grace is sufficient. Tell them that they can get forgiveness. Tell them that they can get help. Tell them that there is hope and they can be saved. Give them the good news so they have a chance. Tell them. And I stay in awe and I think about that. It was absolutely impossible. What Jesus told them, it was absolutely 100% impossible. You think about 11 people. Take 11 from here. Maybe there are more, 120. Doesn't matter. You think about this group of people. And if I ask you to evangelize British Columbia, you say, are you crazy? We cannot even evangelize our city. But if I ask you to evangelize Canada, isn't that a bigger task for you? But if I ask you to evangelize North America, but if I ask you to evangelize the whole world and communist countries and Muslim countries and Hindu countries and advanced Western secular countries, how can you do it? We as a whole church worldwide are getting behind every year because regardless how fast we grow, 3% whatever, there are more people born than we baptize. So every day we are getting behind the target. You follow me? How can you, a small group, evangelize the world? That's impossible. And the spirit of prophecy says, the disciples knew that they cannot do it. They knew. Moreover, they had no money. They had no internet, no media. They were persecuted. They didn't have cars and trains and TV and internet and cell phone and Facebook. They didn't. And so they knew that they cannot do it. But they knew that they were promised the power of the Holy Spirit. They knew that. They knew that it's not by human might, nor by power, but by my Spirit, says the Lord. They knew that. So what they did, they got on their knees in the upper room, and they prayed day and night for 10 days. Lord, you promised to give us the Comforter. Please, we cannot do it. We are weak. We depend on you. Lord, we cannot do it. Please send us the Comforter. They prayed in one accord. Let me tell you, if you think that the Great Commission is go and preach, is it or no? You are wrong. Let me tell you what is the Great Commission. You have to read the... Because the Great Commission is go and preach, but is more than that. Jesus instructed the disciples about the most... What means most? Most essential, most complete gift that God could give to his people. And that gift, when that gift came, would bring boundless resources. What means boundless? Hello? Can we grasp the meaning? I mean, unlimited. Don't you want to have unlimited resources, unlimited power? Anybody would like that. Hey, I would like to have unlimited resources. Unlimited, boundless resources. I will pray that the Father is going to send you the Comforter. That's what we need in the church. If you want to do your job, if you want to be transformed, if you want to be saved, if you want to see your family saved, if you want to see the church growing, if you want to reach Canada, if you want to reach the world, you need boundless power. And that's when the Holy Spirit comes. They understood that. They understood that. The Spirit was given for a special purpose. Without the Spirit, the work could not have been accomplished. The preaching of the word would be of no avail without the presence of the Spirit. And so, Jesus, before he told them, and this is what we need to understand, before he told them, go and tell, he said, if you look carefully at the last chapter of the book of Acts and first chapter of Luke, if you look carefully, I'm sorry, the other way around. Last chapter of Luke and first chapter of Acts. I got it wrong. Okay. If you look carefully, Jesus said, and that was a command. It was in Greek, it's not a suggestion. It's an imperative in grammar. He says, do not go. Don't you attempt to do God's work in human power and methods. Ellen White says, the reason for our lack of success, the reason for our failure, is that we trust too much human methods, strategies, programs, and too little the power of God. We pray, Lord, help me, and then we go and do it instead of waiting upon the Lord. Those who wait upon the Lord renew their strength. And so Jesus said, do not go, but wait in the city, Jesus said, and pray. You remember those Bible verses?

not go, but wait and pray. How many times we do that in our meetings? We plan and go instead of pray and wait. Wait and pray. How long should we pray, Jesus? How long? I mean, we have a good program. We started in January. 10 days of prayer. Isn't that beautiful, Jesus? Did Jesus say 10 days? No. Okay, Jesus, we have a better program. 40 days of prayer. Is that good? Yes? No? Yes. Did Jesus say 40 days? You know what he said? Pray until. He said until. What does he mean until? Pray until. It's like the woman who went to the judge. It's like the man who said, I had visitors, and he knocks at 2 a.m. in the neighbor's window. I need a bread. I have visitors. Go away. Come tomorrow. It's 2 a.m. I am sleeping. No. He opens the door. Come on, man. I'm going to let my dogs free. No, I don't care. Knocks in the window. Come on, man. Nope. Before you give me a bread, I don't. So you better give me a bread, and then I go. Okay. Take the bread and go. You know what I'm talking about? Pray until. That means that if he doesn't answer, what do you do? Keep praying. Pray until. Until doesn't mean 40 days. That until means you keep praying. Until you receive the Holy Spirit. And then Jesus says, I want you to listen. When the Holy Spirit comes, quote, you shall receive. That's what we miss in our lives. That's what we miss in our churches. We lack power. We go to church, we listen to the sermon, we go home, nothing happens. When the Holy Spirit came, the disciples prayed, the Holy Spirit came. When the Holy Spirit came, boom, dynamite. I mean, they preach and they speak in tongues. And people say, are you drunk? And Peter says, you see them all speaking in tongues? They are not drunk. They received the promise of the Comforter. When the Comforter came, boom, they speak in tongues. Not only that, but 5,000 get baptized. And before they had no baptism, zero, not one. Not one. We preach to the priest and to the Pharisee and the Sadducees, and it's impossible. No, nothing is. Jesus says, the harvest is plentiful. 5,000 got baptized. I cannot imagine the church clerk calling everybody, hey, tell me your name, your address, your date of birth. Okay, next. Tell me your name, date of birth. Next. And after the whole night, I managed to call only 300 people, and I have to call another 4,700. And then next day, 3,000 get baptized. The clerk is like, ooh, what am I going to do? And then the Bible doesn't even say how many, because there are too many. The Bible says God added. Can you grasp the words God added daily? That means they had the baptism Monday, and they had the baptism Tuesday. They had the baptism Wednesday, daily. Daily means daily. And they had the baptism. And the Bible doesn't like Wednesday and Thursday and Friday and Saturday. And after 2 months, they say, man, we need to change the water in the baptismal tank. We have no time. We have another 5,000 people. Just put some bleach in it. You understand? You get the picture. What if we had that in our church? At least 1,000. Okay, not 5. Okay, at least 500 a day. Is that possible? Not in our power. But yes, the Holy Spirit can change the hearts. Then why do we keep trying to do it in our power instead of, Lord, we need you. We desperately need you. We will never finish the work in our power. It's not by mind nor by power, but by my Spirit. Why don't we say, Lord, please give us the latter rain. You promised, here we are waiting, please. We just read the paragraph, if you remember, two paragraphs before. He said, is the greatest and most important, most essential gift that the church needs. If it's the most important, why do we pray for everything else and work for everything else, but not for the Holy Spirit? Satan wants us to be ignorant, so we never experience power. But power comes when the Holy Spirit comes. Jesus says, pray until you receive the Holy Spirit. When the Holy Spirit comes, you will receive power. They come together. When God comes, power comes. If we don't have power, that means, what does it mean? The Holy Spirit may be working with us, but we have never received the fullness of the latter rain. You follow me? Okay. You receive power. Then go. Well, let me tell you something very interesting. Very interesting. I'm going to tell you why we don't have that desire to pray for the Holy Spirit. We don't have that desire to receive power. Let me tell you why. When the women went to the grave and they had those spices for Jesus' body, you know, like a balsamic stuff that you put
on the body and it smells good and

Over in Palestine, where it was extremely hot, when I was there, it was like 50, 60 Celsius. It was like crazy hot. And so they had those, I don't know how to call it, herbs or whatever, and oils and whatever, I don't know. And the women came to the grave, and Jesus is not there. And somebody talks to them, you remember, an angel, and says, he is not here, he has been resurrected. Now it's easy for you because you know the story, but they didn't know the story. And if you would go to a grave right here at the cemetery, and somebody says, oh, he's not here, he was resurrected, would you believe it? Huh? Uh-uh. Well, I saw him dead, but he was resurrected. How? And the angel says, oh, he was resurrected. I say, what? And what does the angel say? Go and tell the disciples that he was... Does the angel say that? Go and tell everybody, preach the good news? No. The angel says, come and see. And only then go and tell. The reason we don't tell anybody is because we ourselves have not seen it yet. Jesus says, you are my witnesses. You cannot be a witness in the court of law if somebody told somebody who told somebody who told you. You need to have seen it in order to be a witness. You follow me? That's what John says. What we have seen, that's what we tell you. Let me give you an example. When we moved from Romania 25, 26 years ago to America, when we moved, we had nothing. We came with $140 in my pocket. Nothing, you know. And so, we moved. I went to school in Southern Adventist University in Tennessee, in Collegedale. I went to school. We didn't have a driver license. We didn't have insurance. We didn't have a work permit. We didn't have a credit card. After 1 year, I finished school, and I was supposed to, I took my bachelor in 1 year, finished. I was supposed to go to Andrews for my master's. And all finally, we had a few clothing and a bunch of books, a bunch of books. You know, you have kids, you have clothing, you have books, you are in school. So we put everything in boxes. And the school told us after the summer classes, the new students are coming in a week, so you need to get out. Where do we go? We have no place to go. We called Andrews. Do you have an apartment for us? They said, it takes 6 months. It's a waiting list of 6 months to get an apartment. We need to come next week. We cannot wait 6 months. We don't have 6 months. We put you on the list. 6 months. Sometimes longer. What do? We prayed and prayed, and we didn't know where to move. So a friend of us, a retired counselor, school counselor, called, and a friend of us, and he said, come over for a week until you go to Andrews. They kicked you out of the apartment. You can live with me and put your stuff in my garage. So we moved there, and then we started to pray for a way to move to Andrews. Well, there was a truck driver that was driving for Florida Conference. And he called Mr. Ralph, our friend, and said, Ralph, I'm driving to Andrews. I'm driving two pastors that move from Florida Conference to Andrews. They go to school to get their masters. And I have my truck. It's going to be full. I go to first pastor. He's going to load half of the truck. And then I go to second pastor. He's going to load the other half. And then I drive from Florida to Michigan. And I'm going to drive by your place, because your grandma gave me a little piece of furniture to drop for you. And I said, oh, thank you, thank you, thank you. By the way, do you have a little room? There is a Romanian family. They don't have much stuff, and they cannot afford to rent a truck. Can you move them too? He says, I would love to, but these pastors, they have a lot of stuff. I have no room. After they load, I have no room. I'm sorry, I cannot. 7-8 hours later, the truck driver stopped at Mr. Ralph's gate. Driveway. There is no gate. And he stopped there. And it was raining. Heavy, heavy, heavy. Like under the fire hose. Pouring heavy rain. And he stops and he is covered and he takes the little piece of furniture. He runs to Mr. Ralph, gives him, okay, I'm gone. He says, what do you do about these kids from Romania? He says, oh, by the way, one pastor loaded the stuff, and the other pastor said, I changed my mind. I don't go to Andrews this year. I go next year. So half of my truck is empty. I said, praise the Lord, we are going to move. And he says, no, because it rains. And if you get your stuff and your furniture and your books from the garage that is far away to the driveway that is far away, you are going to ruin everything. Everything is going to get wet. I said, we wait until the rain stops. He looks on his cell phone to the weather channel, and he says, 5 hours, 100% rain. I cannot wait 5 hours. I have to be in Andrews tomorrow morning. Bye. My wife and I knelt
down.

in the street, on the asphalt, next to the truck. We physically knelt down in the street and we said, Lord, please, if you want us to move, stop the rain. In that instant, the rain stopped. Now, there are three neighbors, Mr. Clark, an old, short, retired pastor, right across the street, and that was a narrow street, right across, the garage door opened, he was in the garage looking, watching, and he screamed, Pavel, don't you take your books in the rain, you are going to lose everything. And then it was Mrs. Andrews, that's her name, but she's not Andrews University, you know, she was teaching some, I believe, English, I don't remember, and then three neighbors watching, plus Mr. Ralph, where we were living. We kneeled on the street. We prayed. The rain stopped. We started to load about 40 minutes, 50 minutes, I don't know. 1 hour later, we finished loading. And the truck driver goes to the back of the truck. And he closes the big doors. And in the moment, in the second, in the split of a second, in the fraction of the second, when he closed the door, it started to rain. Not earlier, not later. In the moment he closed, so he had no time to get from the back of the truck to the driver door. He got wet. And the neighbor like, wow! And this is where I am going. Mr. Clark, old, short, retired, old pastor, retired pastor. I've never seen anything like that. He started to literally jump. Wow! Wow! Wow! And he was like, are you okay? I said. He was, I cannot believe it. I've never seen anything like that in my life. I saw it with my eyes. You guys prayed and the rain stopped. And then you finished and the rain started. It was like the angels were holding the clouds. I've never seen in my life. I do go to church. I do keep Sabbath. I've never seen anything like this. Is amazing. Ah, man. And he was going on and on. He could not help himself. And then we watched him. The driver left with our stuff. The driver asked me, do you have an apartment or do I drop your furniture? I said, no. And the driver says, what do I do with your furniture? I said, I don't know. And the guy says, I need to drop it somewhere. I said, I don't know. I am praying. He says, you better pray to the same God that stopped the rain and started the rain because I don't know what to do with your furniture. We prayed the whole night. In the morning, we got a telephone from Andrews that said, one of the students got an emergency call from Africa and he left. So we have an apartment. I said, you have it now? We have to clean it. Don't clean it. I called the driver. He says, I am 15 minutes away from Andrews. I said, this is the apartment. How did you get it? I said, well, long story. Just drop the furniture there. We got the apartment. But Mr. Clark, whoa, I've never seen anything like that. Whoa. And guess what he did? Next day in the morning, we finished calling Andrews, calling the driver, and then we see Mr. Clark going from door to door. I said, what do you do? I got to tell everybody. What? What? He said, what I've seen? I cannot believe the rain stopped. I cannot help. I got to tell everybody. This is the greatest thing I've seen in my life. He could not help himself. He went from neighbor to neighbor telling the story. You know why he was so excited? Because he saw it. It's not what somebody told him. He witnessed it. The reason we have no excitement and no desire to tell or to do or to go is because we talk a lot about God, but we have not seen God in action. Because when you see God, you cannot help yourself. Isaiah, when he saw God, he was instantly transformed. Paul, a persecutor on the road to Damascus, he met Jesus. When he saw God, he turned all around. He became a different man. Simeon saw God. Zacchaeus saw God. The woman at the well, Mary, all of them, when they see God, they cannot help themselves. So many times we have the theory without the experience. Because when you see God, you then go and tell. You cannot help yourself. That's what the angel said to the women. Don't you try and go and tell. There is nothing to tell. You cannot give others hope unless you have hope. If you are discouraged, how can you give people hope? You cannot tell others to know Jesus if you don't know Jesus. You cannot tell others to pray if you don't pray. You cannot tell others to experience Jesus if you have not experienced Jesus. You need to repent in order to tell others to repent. You need to walk with me to tell others. You need to have power in order to tell others. You need to see it. You cannot give what you don't have. And that's what the angel says. You need first to see it, and then you can tell it. By the way, when Jesus says, you are my witnesses, the word in Greek

is martus. Martus in translation doesn't mean witness. Means martyr. That's where you have the martyr word from. Jesus doesn't say you are my witnesses. Jesus says you are my martyrs. Did you hear it? Well, let me tell you why. The spirit of prophecy says, and I will show you the quotations. I do have the quotations. I'll put them on the screen. The spirit of prophecy says that the disciples did see Jesus performing miracles, but many times they had doubts. They expected him to deliver them from the Roman Empire and you know those stories. But they didn't really believe. Even to the last moment, they thought he will deliver himself from the cross. And he will give them victory over the Romans and over the Pharisees. They hoped that. But when they see him dying, they lost any hope. All hopes were gone. We believed that he was about to save us. You remember those verses and those quotations? We believed, but the big but they were discouraged. And she says that they went to the upper room, not to pray, but because they were afraid of the Pharisees. If they killed him, they will kill us too. And they started to pray. And then she says that the more they prayed, the more they started to understand. And I will talk about this a little later. But eventually she says they understood the cross. We think we understand the cross. We have no clue. Zero understanding. God died on the cross for you. The King of the universe, the Most Holy One, the righteous, the Creator, that angels bow down and cover themselves. He took your sin and my sin. He was flagged, he was beaten, he was mocked, he was naked and crucified. His hands and legs were nailed. He died for your sin so you can live. When they understood that God died for you and for me, who am I that God would die for me? Who are you that God would die for you? And she says when they got it, they were so overwhelmed that they were ready to die for him. They knew that the preaching of the gospel is going to cost them their life, and they didn't care. They just went and boldly. Peter knew that he would get arrested. They said, you need to stop. If you preach again, we'll kill you. Next day, guess where he is? Preaching. They knew, but they loved him so much that they didn't care. He died for me? I die for him too. In fact, when they wanted to kill Peter, he says, don't crucify me like him. I am not worthy. Put me upside down. You remember? They understood the cross. When they got the message that God died for them, they were joyfully ready to die for him. And then my question is this. Are you ready to sacrifice everything and die for Jesus? Because if you are not, it means that you have never understood what he has done for you. And not only the cross, but what he is about to do to give you eternity is better and bigger than our heads. Because eternity, how long is eternity? You understand? It passes my brain. How long? I mean, 1 million, 10 millions? I mean, after 20 millions, I am still young and just I start to count and I cannot count. And you understand what I am trying to say? God is going to give me that. Hello, I'm going to have my house on the lake. How can you pay that? How can you pay the cross? How can you pay the blood? How can you pay eternity? How can you pay forgiveness? How can you pay? And God has done that for you, and for you, and for you, and for me. When they got that, they were ready to die for him. They said, we don't care this life. We don't care if we live or die. He loves us, we love him. And we are ready to sacrifice everything. That's what we sing. All to Jesus I surrender. All to him I freely give. We sing it, but you have hard time to surrender even like this. That means that we don't know Jesus. We have not seen the cross. We don't understand Calvary. We don't understand his love. Because that's the reason the angel said, come and see first. You need to see it. You need to experience it. You need to grasp it. At least a drop from the ocean. If you grasp a drop of God's love that is infinite, Paul says that is beyond any type of human, to understand the love of God that surpasses, Paul says, any
Understanding. How can you understand?

understand, something that surpasses understanding, but at least a drop. She says that in eternity in heaven we will learn more and more, and never fully. Angels cannot grasp God's love and wisdom. When you come, that's the reason the angel said, come and see. When you come and see the cross and you start to grasp a drop of that, you are overwhelmed, you are touched, you are transformed, you will never be the same. And the reason we don't experience transformation is because we have a theory of religion. We have not seen the cross yet. That's the reason Paul says, I want to know nothing among you except Jesus Christ and Him crucified. When you see the cross, instantly, you are transformed. Everyone in the Bible, when they see Jesus and His sacrifice, they are transformed. And we will continue on that line. I'm going to tell you what she says about the three angels' message, specifically about the third. She says, when people will understand the cross, Jesus' righteousness, His love, His sacrifice, His Calvary, when they understand righteousness by faith as a gift, she says, that is going to change them. And that message, she says, is going to, quote, illuminate the whole world. And the preaching of that message, she says, is going to be accompanied by the rich outpouring of the Holy Spirit. And that message is going to close the work and we'll go home. When we understand the cross, Satan would love us to do anything else but focus on the cross. And so, going back, the disciples finally understood the cross. Finally. And then the Spirit of Christ says that in short time, a hand of people, quote, turned the world upside down. You remember the quotation? A group of people evangelized in 32 years the whole known world. How? They just turned the world upside down because the Holy Spirit was going ahead of them, giving them power. And so then, let me say this. It's very interesting. It's very interesting that I'm going to go quick through the quotations so we don't have time. The disciples felt their spiritual need and cried for the holy unction. They didn't ask for a blessing for themselves as we most of the time pray, Lord, bless me, help me, heal me, get me, give me, me. They didn't ask for a blessing for themselves, but the burden of salvation of souls. They realized that the gospel needs to be carried to the whole world. And they cannot do it. So they claimed the power that Christ has promised, the Holy Spirit. In obedience to Christ's command, they didn't go. They waited in the Jerusalem and they prayed for the outpouring of the Holy Spirit. Do you see the paragraphs? Through the Holy Spirit coming, they are supposed to receive marvelous power. What we miss. And their testimony was confirmed with signs and miracles and wonders. The sick were healed, the dead resurrected, the demons possessed, delivered. It was just amazing. After the descent of the Holy Spirit, they were so filled with love for those that Jesus died that their hearts were melted. They spoke of the power of the Holy Spirit. Thousands were converted. The Spirit did for them what they could not accomplish for themselves in a lifetime. As they called the remembrance, the words, now I want you to watch carefully because this is the key. They remembered what? The words that Christ spoke to them. And they repeated those words to one another. They finally understood that no sacrifice is too great. Now, I'm going to try to finish. But

John. Give me a Moses. Give me an Isaiah. Give me a Elijah. Give me a Joseph. Give me a Daniel. Give me one. God can do through one what he can do through a million if that person is fully committed, ready to die for Jesus. And yet, we say we love Jesus, but we have a hard time to fully commit. The reason God cannot finish the work is not because God is old and has arthritis. It's because we, his people, limit God's power. Because we say we love Jesus, yet we love self. There is no limit. You know what that means? No limit to the usefulness of one who, putting self aside, sacrificing self, makes room for the work of the Holy Spirit. There is no limit to the one that consecrates self to God, sacrificing self, dying to self, allows the Holy Spirit. God can do anything through that person. How are we going to go to heaven if we have hard time to die for Jesus? Paul says, I consider all things, all means all, job, bank account, house, life, all things a loss for the price of knowing Jesus Christ. And I want to know not only him, but his sacrifice and his death. I want to be one with his sacrifice and be one with his resurrection. I want to be one with him. Listen, I want you to follow this sequence. Very important. The disciples. Number one. Very important. Humble themselves. They recognize, says in the prophecy, that they could not do the work and they need help. So they bow down in humble and say, Lord, we depend on you. Please. They recognized their dependence. Number two, they repented. When the slides were changed, they are not in the order. Should be repented, next line, united, next line, prayed. Should not be one line. They repented. They asked forgiveness. Lord, forgive me because I've been selfish. Forgive me because I was judging my neighbor. Forgive me because I think only about... Forgive me because I am talking what I should not. Forgive me for this. They asked forgiveness to God and to one another. They then united. They were one, helping one another, loving one another, loving the neighbor, loving the enemy. And then... So number one, humble. Number two, repented. Number three, united. Number four, prayed. You remember the Bible verse that says, if my people who are called by my name would humble themselves, would turn around from their wicked ways, what is that, turning around? Repentance. And would pray, I would heal the land and answer their prayer. Why don't we get healing and answers? They humbled themselves. They repented, turned around. They united as one. What Jesus said, whenever two or three unite, pray in one accord. United in prayer. And they prayed, number four. They prayed for the promise of the Comforter. They prayed. God said, Jesus said, if you who are evil give good gifts to your children, how much more your Father in heaven will give the Holy Spirit to those who ask. They ask for the promise of the Holy Spirit. And then, number five, I want you to realize what I just read in the paragraph before. They repeated Jesus' teachings and the prophecies. They repeated. And as they repeated, it says that the Holy Spirit came and illuminated their mind. So they finally started to connect. Oh, he's the one in the prophecy, the Lamb. He's the one, the Messiah. He's God. He was not. He's God. They started to understand that all those symbols from the sanctuary, it was about Jesus. And they started to understand that God actually was among them. God walked with them. God ate with them. God died for them. And they were so overwhelmed when they understood the cross that they were ready to sacrifice everything, including life, and joyfully die for Jesus. Did you follow the steps? What did they do? Number one, say it loud. Humble themselves. Number two, repented. Number three, became one. Jesus says, if you are one, then the world will know that you are my people. As the Father and I are one, so you should. Division comes from Satan. Unity comes from Christ. Number four, they prayed for the Holy Spirit. Number five, repeated Jesus' teachings and the prophecies. Pray and study. Pray and study. Okay. Number six, the Holy Spirit illuminated their minds and they understood the cross. They understood the Calvary. They started to grasp that God died for them. They understood the cross. And number seven, as soon as they understood the cross, they went preaching, ready to die, joyfully to die. These are the points that if you follow later in 1844, Ellen White says that that's exactly the steps that the pioneers went through. We'll see, we'll get there. I want you to
understand, we'll finish now.

I have literally two or three more slides. He speaks to each child of humanity. It is for thee that the Son of God carries the burden of guilt. For thee, he dies. For thee, if you keep reading, for thee, he offers himself upon the cross as a sacrifice out of love for you. He, the sin bearer, endures the wrath of divine justice. And for you, he becomes sin. If you understand that, have you so deep an appreciation of the sacrifice that you will be willing to make every other interest subordinate to the work of saving souls? The same intensity, the same desire to save sinners that marked Jesus should mark the life of every follower. The Christian should have no desire to live for self. The Christian should delight in consecrating all to the Master's service. The Christian would be moved by an inexpressible desire to win souls. Those that don't have that desire should be concerned for their own salvation. We finished. Praise the Lord. Hallelujah. So, let me say this. Very interesting. When I'm trying to see if I have time to give the... Probably I don't have time. It's only 4 minutes left over. I had a story that exemplifies very well what I said. So I'm going to give it quick. There was a lady, Fan Shuyan, in China. Difficult name to say. And this lady, Fan Shuyan, this lady, an Adventist, going to church, singing Kumbaya, eating tofu, returning tight, going to camp meeting, all the above, all the good stuff. This lady, one day, got this paragraph that I just read. It is for thee that the King of Heaven died. And I don't know the details, and I'm not going to go through the details because I don't know all of them. But she started to understand the cross. And she was so touched, so impressed that God, the God of the universe, the Holy One, would die for her. Who is she? That God would come down and die for her. And so she decided to sacrifice all. And she thought, I will lose all, but I don't care. He lost everything for me. This life is short. Very soon Jesus comes. Everything is going to burn. I don't care if I lose everything for him. So she started to pray for the Holy Spirit that God would give her power and wisdom how to reach the neighbors. And she started to, the way you show that you love Jesus, you love your neighbor. She started to pray for the neighbors. And then she started to go to them and give them a bread and the book, and offer a prayer. Can I pray for you? And then she would go to the next one, a bread, a book. Can I pray for you? And she would go from neighbor, and then second time, and then third time. And then she said, come over. I want us to pray for one another. And she invited a neighbor, and then two neighbors, and then three neighbors. And then soon enough, she had every day in her garage 70, 80 people that they were praying for one another. Non-Adventists, between the neighbors. And then it grew to 150 people that got converted, baptized. And she said, my garage, first they met in the house and then in the garage. And then she said, my garage is not big enough. So she says, Lord, what should I do? And she sold her house. Who would do that? She sold her house and said, Lord, give me a bigger house, not for me, but that I can have more people to pray and to be baptized. And God helped her, got a phone call, got a bigger house, and then 200 and then 250 people. Soon enough, over 200 people got baptized. And then she continued. And the story continues. But when they ask her, why would you do that? She says, I love him more than anything. I love him that I am ready to die for him. So to give my house is nothing. And then she says, listen carefully. It is because I deeply, quote, listen carefully. It is because I deeply tasted the Lord's love, which the world cannot perceive. It is because I deeply tasted the word love that the world cannot perceive, that I am joyfully sacrificing my house and everything, and I can hardly wait to see him face to face. Do you understand what people do when they understand the cross? Seeing the cross is going to change you, change your heart, transform you, fill you with God's love, fill you with God's presence,
and give you

power to reach others that otherwise you would never reach. Not only that it changes you, then it's using you to change others. Because the love of God has the power to change the world. And if we miss something, and if we miss power, it's because we yet don't understand the cross. I pray that God helps us not to be only theoretical Christians, but to experience, to taste a drop of His love, to experience His love, to see the cross. Let's pray together. Father in heaven, how can we ever understand what Jesus has done, what you have done in giving your Son for us, for me, for each one here, for each one that is listening? How can we grasp that? Please open our hearts, open our eyes, open our minds, that we may grasp a drop of the Calvary, that we may understand a little of how much you love us, and that we may be touched and transformed and be filled with your love. We pray in Jesus' name. Amen.

Ellen White wasn't the first or only person to receive visions during this time period. Two men also received the gift of prophecy, but each one would have vastly different experiences and outcomes in their lives and ministry. God often overlooks people that are qualified in an earthly sense and uses those whom others might not. Academic qualifications, eloquent speech, and a popular personality are all valued by society, but God looks for the person who is humble, who, if they are used, will bring honor to God. The first person worthy of our mention is William Foy. William Foy, an African-American, was known as an exceptional speaker and was in his early 20s in 1842 when he received several dramatic visions. The first was on January the 18th, and it lasted for 2.5 hours and happened in a church in Southwark Street here in Boston. A physician was present and could detect no sign of life except around his heart. His breath had left him. He had a second vision on February the 4th that lasted for 13.5 hours and was instructed to share this vision with others. William Foy was hesitant to go public due to the large amount of prejudice he would receive as an African American during this period of America's history. Yet when he received an invitation to speak in a church and share his vision, he agreed. The church gladly heard his message, and he soon got invitations over the next 3 months to speak in churches of all different denominations. William Foy served faithfully as a prophet in the pre-Great Disappointment period. He never said that his gift would extend for a long time or that he would receive more visions. The evidence seems to suggest that he received a specific message for a specific time and that he faithfully fulfilled this task. The second man to receive visions was named Hazen Foss. In January of 1845, he met Ellen White and told her his story. Shortly after she received her first vision, he received the exact same vision and was instructed to tell others about it, yet he didn't. Still,

upset after the great disappointment of 1844 and possibly not wanting to open himself to ridicule, he refused. The Lord came to him and told him that he would have another opportunity, yet if he still refused, the gift would be given to somebody else. Even with such a warning, he manifested a recalcitrant and rebellious attitude and did not share, and a strange feeling came over him, and he heard a voice say, "You have grieved away the Spirit of God." Frightened and horrified, he decided he would share the vision and called a meeting of the Advent believers. He explained to those present what had happened, but when it came time to share the vision, he couldn't remember any of it, not even a single word. Those present later described it as a most horrible and sobering scene. As he spoke to Ellen White, he implored her to be faithful to the gift that God had given her and lamented himself as a lost man. He would live till his 70s and lies buried here, but in his life he would never show any more spiritual interest again. Here in East Sullivan in northern Maine, we have the grave of William Foy. And so we have the story of two men, one obedient to the call of God and one resistant to the call of God. The best time to follow God, the best time to follow His plan for our lives is always the earliest time. It is never good to delay, to debate, or to barter with God. If God is calling you to ministry, harden not your heart. Follow the Lord and share the message wherever He leads.

I'm Pastor Cameron DeVasier, and I want to share a message with you from the Word of God today entitled, Who is My Neighbor? But before we begin, let's always begin with a word of prayer. Let's please bow our heads. Dear Heavenly Father, thank you so much that we can be here together, that we have the opportunity to study your Word. And now, Lord, in the few moments that we have together, please

is my neighbor? You've probably heard that question. Perhaps you're familiar with that question. It was asked to Jesus, and we're going to look up in Scripture today to find the context of that question and see some application in our lives as we deal with people and share the gospel message. Let's go to the book of Luke, Luke chapter 10, the gospel record of Luke, Matthew, Mark, Luke. It's the third book in the New Testament. And we'll begin with verse 25. So we're in Luke chapter 10 and verse 25. And we'll see this encounter that Jesus has with an individual. It says in verse 25, "And behold, a certain lawyer stood up and tested him." Now, before we go any further, I want to make sure that we understand that this lawyer is not a lawyer in the civil law as we would think today. This was a lawyer in the law of God. He was a scholar in the Scriptures. He was asking Jesus this question, not out of genuine curiosity or confusion. Notice the purpose of it. A lawyer stood up and tested him. Jesus had to face this oftentimes. He would go around and speak to people, and the blessing that certain people would have would be confounded by others kind of come in and press and test and distract Jesus and somehow get him off and demonstrate that he was not who he claimed to be. So always Jesus was pushed by these lawyers, and here a certain lawyer stood up and tested him, saying, "Teacher, what shall I do to inherit life, eternal life?" Verse 26, "And he said to him, what is written in the law? What is your reading of it?" And recall, he's a lawyer. He knows the law of God. So Jesus just turns the question around, "What is your reading of the law?" And I want you to notice carefully in verse 27, the answer the lawyer gives to Jesus to his own question. So he answered and said, "You shall love the Lord your God with all your heart, with all your soul, and with all your strength, and with all your mind, and your neighbor as yourself." Now I want to demonstrate today that that's not only a good answer, and it's not just the best answer, that is the ultimate answer to give to this question. You see, this man knew his law of God. He knew the Scriptures well enough that when asked that question, which was his own question to Jesus, he was prepared with the single best answer you could possibly give. It is the correct answer. And I want you to notice something about this. First of all, what he's quoting there is from the Old Testament Scripture. Of course, at that time, it's the only Scripture that they had. But it's not from a single passage. He actually synthesizes or puts together two different passages of Scripture in one single answer. Let's turn to there. The first part is found in the book of Deuteronomy. Let's go to Deuteronomy chapter 6 to find the first part of the lawyer's answer to his own question. Deuteronomy chapter 6, and notice what we read in verse 5. "You shall love the Lord your God with all your heart, with all your soul, and with all your strength." Okay? So he gets the first concept from Deuteronomy chapter 6 and verse 5, but the second half of its answer is not found in Deuteronomy 6 verses 5 or 6 or anywhere near there. It's actually found in a different book of the Bible, in the book of Leviticus. So keep turning over to from Genesis, Exodus, Leviticus now, and we're going to go to chapter 19. Leviticus chapter 19 finds the second half of the lawyer's answer to his own question. Leviticus chapter 19, and we're going to be looking at verse 18. It says, "You shall not take vengeance, nor bear any grudge against the children of your people, but you shall love your neighbor as yourself. I am the Lord." So we go back to our story in Luke chapter 10, where Jesus has the encounter with the lawyer who's testing him. And the lawyer's question is, "What must I do to have eternal life?" Jesus responds, "What does the law say? What is your reading of it?" And the man turns around with his scholarly background and is able to synthesize two separate texts, put them together in one answer, and notice how Jesus commends this answer as being the right answer. Back in Luke now, chapter 10, and look at verse 28. "And he," that is Jesus, "said to him,

to this question. For if you were to flip back to the book of Matthew, the very first book in the New Testament, in Matthew chapter 22, Jesus was asked this question again, except this time he himself answered it. And notice what we find here. In verse 36, he's asked this question, "Teacher, what is the great commandment in the law?" And verse 37, Jesus said to him, "You shall love the Lord your God with all your heart, with all your soul, and with all your mind. This is the first and great commandment. And the second is like it, you shall love your neighbor as yourself. On these two commandments hang all the law and the prophets." Jesus himself said that this answer was so correct, it's the very one that he employed when he was asked the question later on. These are the basic principles, the underlying pillars of the entire Old Testament. The entire law of God hangs on these two concepts, the love of the Lord and the love of your neighbor as yourself. And that's exactly what the lawyer said to Jesus in Luke chapter 10. And Jesus said, "You have answered rightly. Do this and you will live." Now, I believe that this should have been the end of the interaction with Jesus and this lawyer. But as we go back to Luke chapter 10, I want you to notice what happens next. Luke chapter 10, we'll pick up the story again. After Jesus says in verse 28, "You have answered rightly, do this and you will live," look at verse 29. But he, and this is very important, wanting to justify himself, said to Jesus, "And who is my neighbor?" Now I want you to juxtapose this question against the answer the lawyer just gave to Jesus. This lawyer, this expert in the scriptures, this scholar, was able to synthesize these two different passages, put them together, repeat them to Jesus, and Jesus himself said, "You have answered rightly." This man knew his scripture backwards and forward. He's a brilliant man. And Jesus commends his answer, "You have answered rightly," and then adds, "Do this, and you will live." And I believe it's that point where Jesus adds, "Do this," that the lawyer comes up with his second question. And the question is simply this: who is my neighbor? Now think about how silly that question is compared to the answer he just gave. He's able to synthesize the entire Old Testament from two different passages, put them together, present them to Jesus, and Jesus says, "You've answered rightly." Yet, when the application of that truth comes to him, he comes up with the question, "Who is my neighbor?" As if to say, "I would do this, but I cannot for the life of me figure out who is my neighbor. I mean, sure, I can understand the Bible, I can understand Scripture, the Old Testament, I can put all the pieces together. My mind can grasp that. But when it comes to the application of those truths, I just can't figure it out. Who is my neighbor?" As if to say, "I would, but I'm stumped by this tough question. Who is my neighbor?" This brings me to something. Oftentimes, a head knowledge of the Word of God is not nearly as difficult as the application of that knowledge in the life. It's one thing to know the Scripture, it's another thing to do this. And it's at this point that Jesus has to share what I believe is the unnecessary parable. He tells the parable of the Good Samaritan. Again, we're likely very familiar with this parable, but I wanted to back you up in the reason, why did Jesus give this parable at all? It's because he was asked, "Who is my neighbor?" by a brilliant man. And he tells the story of the Good Samaritan, and he gets to the end of it. He goes to verse 36 and says, "So which of these three do you think was neighbor to him who fell among the thieves?" So he comes back to the man and said, "Okay, now, who was the neighbor?" It's almost like he's gone from this scholar to now telling a little children's story to draw from this man something that, of course, everybody knows inherently. Your neighbor is whoever's next to you. Your neighbor is anyone in need. Your neighbor is anyone who needs help from you. But Jesus had to draw that out of this man.

man. Because in all of his brilliance, he somehow couldn't crack the code and figure out who his neighbor was. So which of these three do you think was neighbor to him who fell among the thieves? And finally, in verse 37, he said, he who showed mercy on him. Jesus makes it inescapably clear who his neighbor is. And notice this, then Jesus said to him, go and do likewise. This man had no problem with the Word of God as long as it was on paper. But when it came to applying it in his person, that's where things fell apart. You know, this is not the only time that Jesus had to encounter such seeming difficulty with the simplest concepts. Turn to the right in your scriptures and let's go to the book of John. John chapter 3. Another brilliant man comes to Jesus. Nicodemus was his name, and he comes at midnight. He's a leader amongst the religious people at the time. And notice he says in verse 2, this man came to Jesus by night and said to him, Rabbi, we know that you are a teacher come from God, for no one can do these signs that you do unless God is with him. Now in John chapter 3, in verse 3, Jesus changes course, doesn't go down the theoretical, philosophical, theological line, and goes straight for application. Watch what Jesus said. Verse 3, Jesus answered and said to him, most assuredly, I say to you, unless one is born again, he cannot see the kingdom of God. He cuts through all the stuff of theory and goes right to the real life of application. You must be born again. But notice what happens. When the application comes close to home, all of a sudden this brilliant man who wanted to interview Jesus on every philosophical and theological nuance seems stumped by what Jesus means. Verse 4, Nicodemus said to him, how can a man be born when he is old? Can he enter a second time into his mother's womb and be born? Now, is there any way that Jesus possibly meant that you had to physically become an embryo and go through the birth process again inside of a human mutton? Of course not. But notice he's obfuscating, he's pushing away, he doesn't want the message to hit home. Watch this now. Jesus answered him. Verse 5, most assuredly I say to you, unless one is born of water and the Spirit, this is a spiritual rebirth, he cannot enter the kingdom of God. That which is born of the flesh is flesh, and that which is born of the Spirit is spirit. Do not marvel that I said to you, you must be born again. The wind blows where it wishes, and you hear the sound of it, but it cannot tell where it comes from and where it goes. So is everyone who is born of the Spirit. Notice he keeps saying it's a spiritual. This is spiritual. And then Nicodemus returns to his position of misunderstanding. Verse 9, Nicodemus answered and said to him, how can these things be? He seems stumped by the simplest concept. To which Jesus replied in verse 10, are you the teacher of Israel and do not know these things? As if to say, you're a teacher, you're a scholar, you're a leader. The people look to you for spiritual insight, and you can probably quote scripture after scripture after scripture, but when it comes to application in the life, you don't have the first clue. How is it possible that in theory you can be so brilliant, but in practice you can be so dim? Are you the teacher of Israel, and you do not know these things? Later in that same interview with Nicodemus, Jesus explains the real problem. He says in verse 19, and this is the condemnation, that the light has come into the world, and men loved darkness rather than light because their deeds were evil. Ah, see there. He says the issue is not that you can't comprehend the light, it's that you don't want to receive the light, because as that light of truth shines into your life of darkness and error and sin,

You don't like the entrance of the light. It disturbs you. It makes you uncomfortable. It's not easy. You're happy to leave it in theory, but putting it in practice. This is the condemnation, that the light has come into the world and men loved darkness rather than light because their deeds were evil. He continues, "For everyone practicing evil hates the light and does not come to the light lest his deeds should be exposed." You recall in Luke chapter 10, the preface the scripture gives as to why the man asked the question, "Who is my neighbor?" It said, "Wanting to justify himself, he said, 'And who is my neighbor?'" The issue is not of misunderstanding, it's an issue of refusal to apply the truth in the life because it makes you uncomfortable, because it changes you, because it might hurt a little bit. "For everyone practicing evil hates the light and does not come to the light, lest his deeds should be exposed." Unrepentant sinners claim ignorance or an inability to comprehend as an excuse to keep from being responsible to God's word. Jesus had to face this over and over and over in his ministry. He would break things down so simply, but because people didn't want the application, they didn't want the change in the life, they didn't want a transformation, they merely wanted a transaction, an understanding, check and I'm done, but Christ says, "Now go and do," and that's where things get difficult. It's not a lack of misunderstanding, it's not a lack of understanding, it's a lack of application. You know, we see similar counsel to this in the rest of the New Testament. After the time of Jesus, we see the apostles who Jesus left to continue his work counsel us of the same attitude would be prevailing, especially in the last days of Earth's history. Let's go to 2 Peter chapter 3. Towards the end of the New Testament, we find 2 Peter chapter 3, and we'll start with verse 3. He says, "To know this first, that scoffers will come in the last days." Now, clearly a scoffer means someone who taunts, someone who jests, someone who jokes, who makes fun of. And notice, when they would come in the last days. "Know this first, that scoffers will come in the last days, walking according to their own lusts." That means living a life of their own choosing, not responsible to God and His words, doing whatever it is they please, and from that self-indulgence, they taunt, tease, and mock, or scoff, the people of God. And notice what happens. "And saying," we're in verse 4 now, "Where is the promise of His coming? For since the fathers fell asleep, all things continue as they were from the beginning of creation." But notice the diagnosis here in verse 5 by the Apostle Peter. 2 Peter chapter 3 and verse 5. "For this they," listen to this phrase, "willfully forget." They don't just forget the truth. They willfully, they want to, they desire to forget the truth of God's word. Notice here. "For this they willfully forget. But by the word of God the heavens were of old, and the earth standing out of water and in the water, by which the world that then existed perished, being flooded with water." You see, they're asking the question, when is Jesus coming? Where is this coming you've been talking about? And they don't remember that Jesus has already destroyed the world once. And it's not that they don't remember it, and it's not that they don't know it in the first place, it's that they willfully forget. That means they had a very clear knowledge of it, and they chose to close their eyes, plug their ears, yell at the top of their lungs, refuse to know what they should and could and indeed have known. Why? Because they walk according to their own lusts. They simply don't want to be accountable to the Word of God. "By which the world," verse 6 again, "that then existed perished, being flooded with water. But," he continues, verse 7, "the heavens and the earth, which are now preserved by the same word, are reserved for fire until the day of judgment and perdition of ungodly men." These individuals knew the truth of God. And notice again, this is a prophecy for the last days particularly. There are people
living in this world right

now who know what God's word says but live a life out of harmony with it, and in order to justify themselves, pretend that it's too difficult to know. Or in order to obfuscate, get that light out of their darkness, they want to taunt those who would bring it. They want to ridicule the word of God. Or as 2 Peter says, they willfully forget. They choose not to know what they could know. And again, what's the motive? Because they simply want to walk according to their own lusts. They want to justify their own actions. They want to excuse themselves from accountability to God's word. Let's look at another one. That was from the Apostle Peter. Let's go to the Apostle Paul in 2 Timothy, back to the left, chapter 3. Notice his counsel specifically for the times in which we are currently living. 2 Timothy, chapter 3, and we'll begin with verse 1. But know this. Now, pause for just a second. Remember in 2 Peter, chapter 3, he said, knowing this first, know this, in the last days. Here we have the Apostle Paul in 2 Timothy chapter 3 say, know this. Friends, if the Bible tells us to know this, what should we do? Of course, we should know it. Know this, and notice the context, that in the last days, perilous times will come. Now, you might have heard some messages about the end times that the world will face just before Jesus comes, how the last day events will be destructive and terrifying and awful and horrific. And yes, there will be wars and rumors of wars. There will be earthquakes and hurricanes. There will be all kinds of disasters, all kinds of issues in the world. But that is not what the apostle is speaking of here. When he says perilous times, he's not talking about natural disasters. And he's not talking about signs in the heavens and the seas in uproar. Notice exactly what he's talking about, the same thing that Peter was counseling against. Know this, that in the last days perilous times will come. Why? Verse 2, for men will be lovers of themselves, lovers of money, boasters, proud, blasphemers, disobedient to parents, unthankful, unholy, unloving, unforgiving, slanderers, without self-control, brutal, despisers of good, traitors, headstrong, haughty, lovers of pleasure rather than lovers of God. He's describing the moral condition of the world, and please note that this is not the world in general necessarily, though yes, we will see that in the end times, but having an evil world behave in evil manner shouldn't be surprising. But notice what the apostle adds here. Verse 5, having a form of godliness, but denying its power. Do you see the note? You see the difference there? You understand what he's saying? That in the last days, the days in which we're currently living, there will be perilous times in the heart of humanity, in individuals' thinking, in their own lives. They will love themselves, they will love money, they will be proud, they will be arrogant, they will be unholy, disobedient, and all the list of wickedness that he outlines here. And apparently, according to verse 5, all of this will be done under the pretense or in the form of godliness, but denying its power. Apparently, there will be people claiming to be followers of God, believers in Jesus Christ, maybe even go by the name of Christian, make a grand profession of faith, yet in their own lives they deny the power of that word to change them, to transform them into God-like people, godly people. So they have a form of godliness, but deny its power. And he says, and from such people turn away. He explains, verse 6, for of this sort are those who creep into households and make captives of gullible women, loaded down with sins, led away by various lusts. And notice verse 7 especially, always learning and never able to come to the knowledge of the truth. It's exactly what Jesus faced in his time with the lawyer who tested him in Luke 10, with Nicodemus in John chapter 3, and several others, I'm sure, scattered throughout the gospel record, and many we don't know of, would come to Jesus and ask him questions, and they'd love to go on and on about theory and philosophy.

philosophy and theology and all these ethereal concepts. But when it comes to landing the truth in the heart, making application in the life, they were confused, they were befuddled, they were frustrated, they tried to obfuscate, push away, justify themselves because the darkness of their lives hated the light of God's Word. And that's exactly what we see here the Apostle Paul talking about. These people who he listed off as lovers of themselves, proud, and all that list of wickedness. It says of them, not only are they doing this in the form of godliness, but it also adds, always learning and never able to come to the knowledge of the truth. Which that makes sense then in the next chapter when he encourages his protege Timothy. The Apostle Paul tells him in chapter 4 now, he says in verse 1, I charge you therefore before God and the Lord Jesus Christ, who will judge the living and the dead at his appearing in his kingdom, preach the word. Be ready in season and out of season. Jesus had to be ready in season and out of season. Not just in the time and place when you would expect a spiritual question, but at any time, in any place, these issues will arise and you need to be ready. He says, preach the word, be ready in season and out of season, convince, rebuke, exhort with all longsuffering and teaching. Why does he say this so strongly? For the time will come. Again, notice he's looking to the future, but he says the time will come, not the time might come, or perhaps might occur in this way. He says the time will come when they will not endure sound doctrine. Again, notice, he does not say the time will come when they cannot understand sound doctrine. They just won't put up with it. They won't endure it. They can't stand it. They will not endure sound doctrine. But according to their own desires, because they have itching ears, they will heap up for themselves teachers. That's interesting, by the way. Notice it doesn't say they're going to leave the church. They're going to leave their profession of Christianity. No. They're just going to go somewhere else within the church or to some other church that claims the name of Christ, that claims to be followers of God's word, where they can have a form of godliness while denying its power. They will heap up for themselves teachers, and notice what they'll do there. Verse 4, and they will turn their ears away from the truth. They simply don't want to hear it and be turned aside to fables. They would rather feign ignorance. They would rather hear a pleasing fable than endure the sound doctrine presented in the Word of God. Friends, that's what we've been told is coming in these last days, and it's all around you now. I've had the opportunity time and time again to preach the gospel to individuals in large groups or even in small groups or even one-on-one, opening the Bible, studying the Word of God together. And what you'll find, at least this is what my experience has been, is that over and over and over, people have no problem understanding the great concepts of the Word of God, these great overarching things, the idea of creation and where we came from, of redemption and Christ's work on our behalf, on the cross and in the heavenly sanctuary even. You look at end time events and they're fascinated by this. The great controversy between good and evil. All of the ideas, all of the concepts make absolute sense. They're woven together, built on a solid foundation of Scripture. Yet when it comes to the personal application of truth, people seem to get very confused or very upset or very offended, or very busy. I can't hear that right now. Oh, my schedule just got really, really full. Or I don't know that this is really working out. Maybe we should do this at another time. Or I'm not really sure I understand. And you'll start to hear excuse after excuse after excuse. And friends, let me tell you something. One of those excuses might be, I just don't understand. But in reality, most of the time, the issue with misunderstanding has nothing to do with knowledge and everything to do with application. A friend of mine once said, everyone wants to know what the Bible says until they find out what the Bible says. It's one thing to know it in theory. It's another thing to put it in practice.
Jesus saw it in his ministry. Peter and Paul saw it in their

snares and warned that in the last days this will only increase. Don't be discouraged, friends, if you open the Word of God to people and truth after truth after truth, big picture, grand themes are clear and exciting until it comes to landing in the life. Until there's some change that needs to be made, whether it's in how people dress or how you talk or how you do anything, how you spend your time, how you spend your money, what you do with relationships, what anything that has to do with their life that would cut into their own priorities, their own interests, walking according to their own lusts, and it cuts across that path. That's when you'll find questions seem to pop up, just like Jesus heard. Yes, but who is my neighbor? Friends, the issue is not knowledge. The issue is application. Motive is the moral of our story today. Let me give you a couple passages in closing here. Let's go to the book of Jeremiah. Jeremiah, back in the Old Testament, chapter 29, when God's people had turned away and sought after others, other gods and other ways, and had walked according to their own lusts, notice Christ's counsel to them in Jeremiah chapter 29, and notice what we read here in verse 13. He says, "And you will seek me and find me when you search for me with all your heart." Motive is the issue. Says, you will search me and you will find me. You will understand my expectations. You will know my word. You will know my very heart when you search for me with all of your heart. It's a fascinating concept. God's truth is available for anyone who wants it if you actually want it. Those people that Jesus encountered weren't there for a change of life. They were just there for an interesting conversation, for a trivial pursuit, for facts and figures. But Jesus cut right to the heart. Do you actually want the truth? John chapter 7, going back to the life and ministry of Jesus, this is exactly what he said. John chapter 7, in verse 17, we read this simple premise that Jesus himself laid out in his own words. If anyone wills to do his will, if you actually want to do what God wants you to do, if anyone wills to do his will, he shall know concerning the doctrine, whether it is from God or whether I speak on my own authority. He told the people in those days, you will know the truth, whether what I'm saying is true or whether it's just stuff I'm making up, if you actually want to know what God expects of you and actually were willing to do what God wills for you to do. Motive is the moral. And what was true then is just as true today. And in fact, the apostles tell us it's going to only increase as we see Jesus coming, get closer and closer. Friends, this is what you can expect to see out in the world, but let me ask you a question. Is it happening right now in your heart too? Are there things that you know God expects of you, but because you don't like it, because you don't enjoy the process of transformation, you start to ask almost silly questions like, well, who is my neighbor? Or, I just don't know. The thing is, Friends, are you asking for information or for obfuscation? It's something we all need to wrestle with. It's all something we all need to think about. But according to God's own word, from the lips of Jesus himself, if anyone would will to do his will, then you will know of the doctrine.

Lord, it's an amazing thing that we serve a God who communicates. You literally wrote us a book. Of course, the purpose of communication is to give understanding. You had ideas, you had thoughts, you have a will that you want us to be aware of. You didn't hide it in language that cannot be understood. But oftentimes, we seem confused. And we understand from your word that that confusion is not necessarily genuine, but it's an excuse to walk after our own lust, to justify ourselves, and to push away the light of your word. So Lord, if there's anyone here today who is wanting to justify themselves and asking questions that you know are silly, making excuses that they know are unnecessary, please, Lord, send your Holy Spirit to that individual right now. And may it be the same for me, may it be the same for everyone in this room, may it be the same for anyone who ever hears this message, that we would not go another day feigning confusion or faking misunderstanding. The Lord, help us to honestly come before you. Say, Lord, teach me and make me like Jesus. For we pray it in Jesus' name. Amen.

Welcome to another segment of Remedies for the Remnant. Another quick glimpse at the wonder of God's healing ways that He offers His sincere followers through the Word and the Spirit of Prophecy. I'd like to share some very important counsel focused towards those of us who are laboring fervently for our Lord and Master Jesus Christ. By the way, according to 2 Corinthians chapter 5, verses 17 and 18 and 19, every one of us who's accepted Jesus Christ should be earnest laborers for the Master, regardless of whether we're in the home or on the job or in the church or on the street. God has given us a beautiful call to communicate the love of Christ and the wonderful truths of His Word to the lost and dying. I'm reading, though, from a book. It's called Christian Service. Have you ever heard of it? Listen to what page 249 says. The disciples of Jesus needed to be educated as to how they should labor and how they should rest. Today there is a need that God's chosen workmen should listen to the command of Christ to go apart and rest a while. Many valuable lives have been sacrificed that need not have been through ignorance of this command. Though the harvest is great and the laborers are few, nothing is gained by sacrificing health and life. There are many feeble, worn workmen who feel deeply distressed when they see how much there is to be done and how little they can do. How they long for physical strength to accomplish more. But it is to this class that Jesus says, "Come ye apart yourselves into a desert place and rest a while." The Christian life is not made up of unceasing activity or of continual meditation. Christians must work earnestly for the salvation of the lost, and they must also take time for contemplation, for prayer, and the study of the Word of God. It will not do to be always under the strain of the work and excitement, for in this way personal piety is neglected and the powers of the mind and body are injured. Wow. Ministry of Healing, page 58. Listen to this one. All who are under the training of God need the quiet hour of communion with their own heart.

with nature and with God. In them is to be revealed a life that is not in harmony with the world, its customs or practices. And they need to have a personal experience in obtaining a knowledge of the will of God. We must individually hear Him speaking to the heart when every other voice is hushed, and in the quietness we wait before Him, the silence of the soul makes more distinct the voice of God. He bids us be still and know that I am God. This is the effectual preparation for all labor for God. Amidst the hurrying throng and the strains of life's intense activities, he who is thus refreshed will be surrounded with an atmosphere of light and peace. He will receive a new endowment of physical, both physical and mental strength. His life will breathe out a fragrance and will reveal a divine power that will reach men's hearts. Unquote. Let's put those two together, shall we? I must, if I want to be a healthy workman for the Lord, a healthy instrument in His hands, I must take time to rest. And yes, I also must take time for that quiet communion with God in His Word and nature. I must have that time to be able to be refreshed and be solidified and balanced in my Christian experience. Dear fellow minister of reconciliation, I want to be a wise steward of God's gifts, particularly with this amazing body, what I have left of it, the most wonderful temple of the Lord. And I am encouraging you also to take the time to care for all three dimensions of your nature. All three are part of the temple of the Holy Ghost. Dear soldier of the cross, if you have been laboring incessantly for the Lord, I do hope and pray that you will take Christ's words to heart. Come ye yourselves apart and rest a while. Won't you take this counsel to heart along with me? And determined by the grace of God to seek for a balanced, three-dimensional walk as Christ's minister of reconciliation. Until next time, remember this: Jesus is coming soon for you and for me and for those that we've ministered to. Let's be the best we can for Him, shall we? God bless you. Take courage.

All right, good evening and welcome to our presentation tonight. We are about to embark upon a journey in Scripture, and this series has as title, For Such a Time as This. And we're going to go into God's words, we're going to explore prophecies, we're going to explore parables, we're going to go into depth of passages that show us our identity and mission for such a time as this that we are living in. We are living in exciting times, we're living in serious times, we are living, I believe, on the very borders of eternity, on the very verge of eternity. And I pray that you will be able to follow as we study God's Word, and not only that you will be able to follow, but that you will be inspired and motivated, and that you will find your role in this end times that we are living in. And so what I want to do is I want to begin with a word of prayer, and then we will get right into our first topic, which is lost but found. So I invite you to pray together with me. Dear Heavenly Father, we are thankful that we can come together here tonight. We are thankful that we can study your word, and we ask that you will be with us, that you will guide us, and that you will send your Holy Spirit to speak to us, each one of us individually.

individually. And Lord, that you will allow this message to touch our hearts and our minds, and that we may be drawn closer to you through this. May you be with me, Lord. May my words not be my words, but your words. And may I be an instrument in your hand to communicate this message that you have for each of us. And we thank you that you are with us, for you have promised that your Holy Spirit will guide us and lead us into your truth. For these things we pray and ask in Jesus' name. Amen. Amen. I hope you have your Bibles with you. We will need those during this series. This is going to be a real Bible study, and I want to invite you to take your Bibles this evening and turn with me to the Gospel of Luke, and we're going to look at Luke chapter 15, and in Luke chapter 15, we encounter three parables, very well-known stories that Jesus taught, that Jesus told in Luke chapter 15, but what I want to do tonight is I want to go a little bit deeper than the surface. And I want to see if we can discover some new insights into these parables. And I believe these parables are told for a reason. They are taught for a reason. And as we are going to see tonight, these are parables that speak to our hearts, that speak to the very necessary things that we need in life. And so turn with me, if you would, to Luke chapter 15, where our study is going to start this evening, and where our presentation series is going to start. As I mentioned earlier, this is a presentation series entitled For Such a Time as This. And we have in total 11 presentations in this series dealing with our identity and mission in the very days in which we are living. And we're going to use parables, we're going to use prophecies, we're going to use passages in Scripture to examine our identity and mission in light of the Scriptures. So I invite you to turn to Luke chapter 15, and we're going to just start right there in the beginning of this chapter, and we're going to see if we can learn something new or maybe something familiar, but in a new light of these three parables that Jesus spoke for us in Luke chapter 15. So let us begin in verse 1. Chapter 15, verse 1. Then all the tax collectors and the sinners drew near to him to hear him. And the Pharisees and scribes complained, saying, "This man receives sinners and eats with them." So here we see in this context who Jesus is talking to. Jesus is addressing tax collectors and sinners, and he's also addressing the Pharisees and the scribes. This is the audience that Jesus is dealing with here in Luke chapter 15, a wide spectrum of people. And really, all these people have something in common, and that is that they are lost without Christ. They are lost without the saving power of Jesus. Jesus speaks here three parables, teaches three parables. And in these three parables, he really is reaching out to all humanity in a powerful and compelling way. See, a parable is a simple illustrative story, and yet it is teaching profound and deep and beautiful things. And in these three illustrative stories in Luke chapter 15, Jesus is reaching out to all classes of humanity. As a matter of fact, the three parables that you find in Luke chapter 15, and we're going to look at each one of them separately tonight, is the parable of the lost sheep, the parable of the lost coin, and then thirdly, the parable of the lost son. Many of you will be familiar with these parables. When you think about these three parables, they really encompass all humanity, as I said earlier. The parable of the lost sheep is dealing with people that are lost, like a sheep that was lost, but that don't know their way back. They know that they're lost. They realize that they have been separated from God, but they don't know their way back. The parable of the lost sheep. Then you have the parable of the lost coin. The coin doesn't know it is lost, and it doesn't know the way back. There are people in this world that are lost and that have no idea they are lost, and they don't know their way back. Then you have the parable of the lost son. The lost son knows he is lost, and he knows the way back. So you have here three parables, very interesting, encompassing all humanity. Some of us can identify with the lost sheep. Others can identify with the lost coin. Others can identify with the lost son. Whoever you are, you will be able to identify with one of them. And as you come to Jesus Christ, as you come to know him, you will be able to find yourself in one of these parables. And so what we're going to do is we're going to

study them one by one, and we're going to look at the depth of Christ's teaching in these simple illustrative stories. And we begin with the first parable in Luke chapter 15, the parable of the lost sheep. And I'm just going to read this parable. It's not a very long parable. We read from Luke chapter 15, beginning in verse 3. So he spoke this parable to them, saying, "What man of you, having 100 sheep, if he loses one of them, does not leave the 99 in the wilderness and go after the one which is lost until he finds it? And when he has found it, he lays it on his shoulders, rejoicing. And when he comes home, he calls together his friends and neighbors, saying to them, 'Rejoice with me, for I have found my sheep which was lost.' I say to you that likewise there will be more joy in heaven over one sinner who repents than over 99 just persons who need no repentance." The parable encapsulates the very mission of Jesus himself. You see, Jesus is, of course, the good shepherd. Though he owned 100 worlds that were not fallen, he yet chose to come to this fallen planet. His eyes were on you and on me as we had gone astray. You see, the sheep realized it was lost, but it didn't know the way back. And the shepherd goes and searches out that sheep, that lost sheep, and then he places it on his shoulder. But think about the fact that the mission of Jesus Christ involved his very death and his very resurrection. And that very death of Christ was necessary for Christ, for him to take you and to take me and to place us on his shoulder and bring us back to that fold. Verse 5, it says, "And when he was found, talking about the lost sheep, he lays it on his shoulder," and then it says, "rejoicing." Christ rejoices in every single soul that is found in every person that comes to know him. The sheep belongs to the shepherd. Just like in the second parable that we're going to look at in a moment, the coin belongs to the woman. And so in the third parable as well, the son belongs to the father. There's something that is running through each of these teachings, each of these parables, and that is the aspect of ownership. You know, God, we belong to God because he created us. And he not only created us, but he also redeemed us. So we could say that we belong to Christ twice, through creation and through redemption. And when you look at the creation story, it's incredible to read the intimate relationship that God has to man. When God created the world, he spoke everything into existence. He spoke light into existence. He spoke the stars into existence, the moon, the animals, the fish, the birds, the mountains, the flowers. Everything was spoken into existence. But when it came to man, speaking was not enough. And so you read in the creation story how this picture of God himself stooping down and creating man from the dust of the earth and then breathing his own breath, and man becomes a living being. It's powerful. If you ever doubt whether we serve a close God or a distant God, go and read the creation story. It reveals that God is close to man. And this is the picture that we also see in this first parable. Jesus Christ, being that shepherd, is not sitting back when that sheep is lost. As a shepherd, he goes out, searches for that one, and when he finds that one lost sheep, he places it on his shoulder with great rejoicing. And so it is with you and me. When we are in that lost condition, Christ himself comes, finds us, and places us on his shoulder. In this world today, there's a thought about God. There's this thinking about God as if he's some distant God, some faraway person on a throne that is not interested in our lives today. I came across this very interesting quotation from Rabbi Zacharias in his book, "Has Christianity Failed You?" And he writes the following. He says, "I think the reason we sometimes have the false sense that God is so far away is because that is where we have put him." And then he continues and he says, "We have kept him at a distance, and then when we are in need and call on him in prayer, we wonder where he is." And then he says the following, he says, "He is exactly where we left him."
Many times we place God over there

And then we wonder where he is, but in our minds we've really placed him so far away. And then when we're in need, we search for him and we expect him to be close, but he's exactly where we left him in our minds, far, far away. And for many people, God is that God that sits somewhere out there in the corner of the universe upon a throne, now and then intervening, but basically we're left on our own. But this is not the God that the scriptures present. This is not the God that the scriptures describe. As a matter of fact, throughout this series, for such a time as this, we want to explore the character of God. We want to look deep at who God really is and what he has called us to be. What kind of value has he placed upon us as human beings? When you look, when you trace back the different worldviews that have come into existence, and especially over the last couple of hundred years, it's amazing and incredible to see how man has drifted further and further away from the understanding of God. And you just look at the 1800s, and in the 1800s there was a worldview that rose to prominence, and that is the worldview of what we know as deism. And deism basically teaches that God somehow started all of this, but he's no longer intricately involved in our lives today. And so this very concept of God being somewhere up there and we're somewhere down here really gives birth to other worldviews that distance ourselves even further from the Creator God. Deism, saying that God is somewhere up there and we're somewhere down here, and he started it but he's not really involved in it any longer, eventually gave birth to evolution, because evolution says, well, you know, if God is not really involved, let's come up with a different explanation about the origin of life. And so you have evolution, and gradually evolution gives, of course, birth to other worldviews like materialism. Well, if it's only about matter and energy. And materialism, again, gives birth to humanism. Well, if it's only about matter and energy, well, then the human being is the most advanced, and so the universe really revolves around man. And so gradually what we're seeing throughout the course of these various worldviews that have come into existence over the last couple of hundred of years is that man is drifting further and further and further away from their maker. And so here in these three illustrative teachings in Luke chapter 15, Christ is trying to bring us back to the center of the universe. And the center of the universe is not about man, but it's about God and his character. And God's character displays also the value that God puts on man. And that's where man comes into the picture. And so Christ, being that shepherd, goes out, searches for that sheep. And when he finds him, with rejoicing, he places him on, places it, the sheep on his shoulder. And so it is with you and with me. Christ is searching, and when he finds us, with rejoicing, he will bring us to his very fold. You know, the rabbis, they had a saying in the days that Jesus taught this parable. The saying of the rabbi went as following: there is rejoicing in heaven when one sinner against God is destroyed. That was a saying in the days of Jesus. The rabbi said, there is rejoicing in heaven when one sinner against God is destroyed. And so the very parable of Jesus, the first parable of Luke chapter 15, was very radical. It was turning around the concept that existed in the minds of people. In the minds of people, there was rejoicing when a sinner was destroyed. And what does Jesus say? He says there in verse 7, I say you that likewise there will be more joy in heaven over one sinner who does what? Repents. Than over 99 just persons who need no repentance. This was a paradigm shift for the people in those days. What Jesus is doing is he's painting a new picture of God. He's painting this incredible, beautiful picture of who God in essence, in reality, really is. And contrasting this with the existing picture of God, a God that was distant, a God that was angry, a God that wanted sinners to be destroyed. And yet, Jesus, in this first parable of Luke chapter 15, brings us to the very heart of the gospel. The very heart of the gospel being Christ taking the initiative, God taking the initiative, God searching and finding that lost soul, that person that has gone astray and doesn't know the way back. You know, many times we say in our Christian experiences, I've heard it over and over again as I travel to different countries,

I understand exactly what they mean, and I think it's good to hear such testimonies. But when you really think about it, we tend to say, I found Christ, I found God, I found the Lord. But in reality, he found you. Isn't that right? I mean, when you look at the heart of the story from Genesis to Revelation, it's not about us finding him, it's about him finding us. As a matter of fact, God always takes the first step. He always makes that first step. He is searching for us and he finds us. And then we have this moment of awareness that he is actually there to guide our lives. We have this moment of awareness that he is actually there to take hold of us and to bring us into a new direction, to bring us to a new path, a new road. And so these experiences that we have with him strengthen our faith and give us purpose, give us an identity and a mission in life. And that's exactly what we want to focus on throughout this series together for such a time as this, the time in which we are living. If there's anything that we need more, is that we have a clear understanding of who we are and why we are here at this very time in Earth's history. You know, for such a time as this is taken from the story of Esther. Some of you will be familiar with the story. Esther, she became a queen in Persia through divine outworking of events. And when her people were in grave danger, she stood up for them. And she had a specific position as queen to exercise authority and to exercise her influence to actually divert a threat that came upon her people. Many of you will be familiar with that story. The very saying, the very phrase, for such a time as this, was actually spoken to Esther by her uncle Mordecai, and making her aware of her position and influence at that time, that God had led her there, brought her there, so that she could now work for her people. And I believe in the same way, we living today are here for such a time as this. We are living for a very specific purpose. We're living in a very specific time, and God has an identity and a mission for each one of us. And we want to discover what that identity and mission is all about. And I believe by looking at these parables in Luke chapter 15, it gives us a perspective of the character of God and the plan that he has for each one of us. And what I want us to grasp tonight, if there's nothing else that we take from this message, I want you to take this, is that we belong to God. We belong to him through creation, and we belong to him through redemption. The sheep belonged to the shepherd. And that's why Christ, the being the shepherd, is not content with missing that sheep. He's not content with you not being in the fold. And so he goes out because you belong to him. It's a natural outworking of the understanding of belonging. And so as we move to the second parable, I think this will come very strongly through in the second teaching of Jesus here in Luke chapter 15, the parable of the lost coin. Let's read it here. It's just three verses. Luke chapter 15, a very short parable, the second parable in the chapter. And take notice of another illustrative teaching of Jesus that just strikes the very need of humanity at its root. And it says, what woman having 10 silver coins, if she loses one coin, does not light a lamp, sweep the house, and search carefully until she finds it? And when she has found it, she calls her friends and neighbors together, saying, rejoice with me,

the flock, and it cannot recover itself. It represents those who realize they are separated from God and who are in a cloud of perplexity and humiliation and sorely tempted. The lost coin represents those who are lost in trespasses and sins, but who have no sense of their condition. They are estranged from God, but they know it not. Their souls are in peril, but they are unconscious and unconcerned. In this parable, Christ teaches that even those who are indifferent to the claims of God are the objects of his pitying love. They are to be sought for that they may be brought back to God. So very clearly, we're talking here about different classes of people. They're all lost and they all need to be found. But the sheep knows it is lost. It has an awareness that it's not in the fold anymore, but it doesn't know how to get back. And so we read about the shepherd Jesus searching out the sheep, placing it on his shoulders with great joy and bringing it back into the fold. The second parable is different in nature. Here it's about a coin. The coin doesn't know it is lost and doesn't know that it needs to be found. There's no awareness at this time. And there is a large class of people in the world that just have no idea and no awareness that they need to be saved. I mean, if you would say to them, you need to be saved, they would say, saved from what? And sometimes we hear this reoccurring phrase of Jesus saves, Jesus saves. And it makes absolutely no sense to a lot of people in this world because they will ask the question, what do I need to be saved from? I mean, I'm doing perfectly okay. And so if we don't understand what we need to be saved from, then the phrase Jesus saves really has no meaning. And so first we have to understand the condition we are in without Christ in order to appreciate his salvation. And the lost coin has no idea. As a matter of fact, in this parable, it talks about a woman that lightens a lamp in order to search the house to find the coin. The coin is lost in the house. It doesn't know where it is. And so she lights the lamp and searches for it. I believe that this parable has deep and profound teachings for us today. Think about it. In Bible prophecy, a woman is often represented as the picture or the image of the church. It's very powerful. You look from all the way back to the beginning in Genesis, all the way to Revelation, the last book of the Bible. You will find this incredible, beautiful picture of Jesus Christ being the bridegroom and the church of Christ being the bride or the woman. As a matter of fact, you come to the book of Revelation, the last book in the Bible, and you will find in the book of Revelation two women. You will find one in Revelation chapter 12, and one in Revelation chapter 17. And if you go into a deeper study of those two passages, those two chapters, you will find out that one is the true bride of Jesus Christ and the other is the counterfeit bride, or it is a church that is professing to be Christ's bride, but in reality is not. And that's an entire study for itself. But throughout the Bible, we see this picture that the church of God is represented by a woman or the bride of Christ. Now take that picture and put it into the parable here of Luke chapter 15. And what do we have? We have the church searching for the lost coin. And isn't that really the reason that the church exists? Doesn't the church exist as a body of believers to reach out and to search for those that are lost and to reach out to those that don't even know that they are lost? Amen? I mean, that's the function, that's the existence, the very mission and identity of God's movement, God's church, God's bride. And so she lightens a lamp. Now, to lighten a lamp in those days, what they would often use was the oil lamps. And again, you can go deeper into scripture, and it's powerful to see that oil is a representation of the Holy Spirit. So the Holy Spirit is that which gives light and that works through God's people in order for them to be a witness and for them to reach out to those that are lost. And so we have these powerful pictures in scripture of what the mission is for God's chosen church, God's chosen bride, throughout history, and particularly in such a time as this in which we are living. As a matter of fact, in Revelation chapter 18, why don't we just shortly go there? We'll come back to Luke 15 in just a moment. But in Revelation chapter 18, you have this incredible picture of the earth being lightened up with the glory of God. Beautiful. Revelation 18 and verse 1. Look at what it says. After these things, I saw another angel.

coming down from heaven, having great authority, and the earth was illuminated with his glory. So the earth is lightened up or illuminated with the glory of God, just like the house had to be illuminated with the, through the lamp in order to find the coin. And what's going to happen is in these days in which we are living, this is talking in a very last day setting, and in the days prior to the coming of Jesus, there is going to be a light that is really a representation of the Word or the truth of the Holy Spirit that is going to shine in this world to such an extent that the earth, it says, is going to be illuminated with the glory of God. Now, the glory of God is really the character of God. You might remember the story of Moses back in Exodus. He asked the Lord, he says, "Show me thy glory." And you can read about this in Exodus chapter 33 and 34. And you read about how the Lord proclaims his name or his character to Moses. So Moses says, "Show me thy glory." And the Lord proclaims his name, proclaims his character. So the glory of God is really synonymous with the character of God. And so what we see here in this end time setting is that there's going to be a message that is going to reveal the character of God, and that message is going to draw in those that are lost. It's going to have this drawing power because it's going to put on display the very character of God. And isn't that which draws people when they understand who God really is? And his mission to save. And I want to look a little bit closer at this parable here in Luke chapter 15. The lost coin. Take notice of the same result as in the first parable. When the coin is found, we read in verse 9 and 10. "And when she has found it, she calls her friends and neighbors together, saying, 'Rejoice with me, for I have found the peace which I lost.' Likewise, I say to you, there is joy in the presence of the angels of God over one sinner who repents." So just like in the first parable, when there's great joy when the sheep is found, so in the second parable, there is great joy when the coin is found. Now, what do you think that coin looked like when it was found? You know, it had been lost. It had probably been under, you know, some trash, or it was filthy. It was dirty. And she found that coin. And when she placed it next to those other 9 coins, remember, she had 10 coins, one was lost. When she placed that one coin that was lost besides the other 9, there was immediately, you would see the difference. 9 of them were shining. They were shining. They were polished up. And this one coin didn't look so nice. It was filthy. But think about this for a moment. It had the very same value, right? I mean, if you take coins in your pocket and you go and you buy something in the shop, does it matter if that coin is dirty or not? They take it, right? I mean, the value is not different. And I think this is really something of this parable that just jumps out of the text. Those that are lost have the same value in the eyes of God. Amen? Those that are lost have the very same value in the eyes of God. Listen to this quotation also taken from Christ Object Lessons, page 194. It says, "The coin, though lying among dust and rubbish, is a piece of silver still. Its owner seeks it because of the value. So every soul, however degraded by sin, is in God's sight accounted precious. As the coin bears the image and superscription of the reigning power, so man at his creation bore the image and superscription of God. And though now marred and dim through the influence of sin, the traces of this inscription remain upon every soul. God desires to recover that soul and to retrace upon it his own image in righteousness and holiness." Now, I want to look a little bit deeper at this because this is incredible. Each one of us, you and me, all of us, everyone in the world, whether they know it or they don't know it, are created in the image of God. We are all created in the image of God from the very first human being. We have the imprint of the divine upon us. Now, that imprint has been marred by sin over many generations, and it almost cannot be seen anymore, but it's still there. And it shows that we belong to our Maker.

there's a sense of belonging. We belong to him. As a matter of fact, there's this encounter that Jesus had with the Pharisees. If you go back to the book of Matthew chapter 22, this incredible encounter, this incredible conversation that reveals a little bit of what we're talking about here tonight. If you turn to Matthew chapter 22, and we're going to pick it up in verse 15. Look at this conversation between Jesus and the scribes and the Pharisees, and concerning the value of man. And we're going to look at this conversation here, and I want to read it here from beginning in verse 15. The Pharisees, they were trying to get Jesus into a corner. They were trying to plot how they could entangle him in his talk. That's what the Bible says in verse 15. Look at what they do. Verse 16, it says, "And they sent to him their disciples with the Herodians, saying, 'Teacher, we know that you are true and teach the way of God in truth, nor do you care about anyone, for you do not regard the person of men. Tell us, therefore, what do you think? Is it lawful to pay taxes to Caesar or not?'" Now, this is the question. Is it lawful to pay taxes to Caesar or not? Now, verse 18, Jesus, he answers. He perceived their wickedness and said, "Why do you test me, you hypocrites? Show me the tax money." So they brought him a denarius. And he said to them, "Whose image and inscription is this?" Now take notice of the question of Jesus. He's looking at the coin. He's holding that coin in his hand. And he's asking the question, whose image and inscription is this? Looking at the coin. Now, verse 21, they said to him, "Caesar's." And he said to them, "Render therefore to Caesar the things that are Caesar, and to God," what? "The things that are God's." And when he had heard these things, they marveled and left him and went their way. Now, this person that is asking the question is not an honest searcher for truth. As a matter of fact, he's trying to entangle Jesus. He's trying to press Jesus into a corner. And so he asks this question, you know, is it lawful to pay taxes to Caesar? After Jesus has answered, he goes away. You see, if he was a truthful seeker, if he was really searching to know the will of God, there's like a question that just begs to be asked here. And that question would be, what belongs to God? Because Jesus says, render to Caesar the things that are Caesar's, and to God the things that are God's. Now, we already know what belongs to Caesar, because according to this passage, that which belongs to Caesar is that coin which has his image and inscription. Now, the man asking the question should have asked, there's like a question that just begs to be asked here, and that's the question, what belongs to God? And what would be the answer to that question? That which bears the image and inscription of God, right? Now, what bears the image and inscription of God? You and me. Right? From creation, you go all the way back to Genesis, and you read about God creating man, not speaking him into existence as the stars and as the moon and the sun and everything that we behold in this planet. No, not speaking into existence, but creating with his own hands and his own breath. And the Bible says, "Let us make man in our image." In our image. We are created in the image of God. We are created not only in the image of God, we have the inscription upon us. It's like, it's part of us. And so when you come to this parable in Luke chapter 15, and it talks about a coin that is lost and a coin that is found, the coin belongs to the woman. It is hers. And so it is that you and I belong to God. Why? Because we have the inscription of God in our lives. We bear his image, and so we belong to him. Now, that image and inscription has been lost by, in many ways, it has been marred by sin, but it's still there. And just like that one coin that was filthy, and when it was found, if you place it with the other coins were shining with luster, and this one coin is dirty. It had been trampled on. It didn't look as nice, but it had the same value. And so it is with those that are brought, that are found, that were lost but are found. They have the very same value because they bear the inscription of God. They have the value placed upon them by their Creator. And so we have this parable in Luke chapter 15, these two parables that we've looked at so far, the parable of the lost sheep and the parable of the lost coin.

Parable of the lost sheep, talking about those that are lost and they know that they're lost, but they don't know the way back. Jesus finds them and brings them back to his fold. Then we have the lost coin, doesn't know it's lost, doesn't know the way back, has no awareness of the situation they are in. And God finds just such people, brings them back. Why? Because they belong to him. They're his. He has created them. He has redeemed them. They bear the image and inscription of the Maker. Now, I want to look at the last parable here in Luke chapter 15, which is the parable of the lost son. Maybe even the most known parable of Luke chapter 15. An incredible story that Jesus tells, not about just one son, but about two sons and their story. And I want to read a little bit of the parable here in Luke chapter 15, starting in verse 11. And you can read along in your Bibles. In verse 11, then he said, a certain man had two sons, and the younger of them said to his father, Father, give me the portion of goods that falls to me. So he divided to them his livelihood. I want you to take notice what is happening here. The son, the younger son, is asking for the possession of his father's, for the that which belongs to him. Basically, the younger son is acting here as if his father had already died. He is requiring his inheritance, and his father is still alive. So this shows us a little bit of what is going on here in this story. He wants that which belongs to him, and he takes those belongings. And then it says in verse 13, and not many days after, the younger son gathered all together, journeyed to a far country, and there wasted his possessions with prodigal living. But when he had spent all, there arose a severe famine in that land, and he began to be in want. Verse 15, then he went and joined himself to a citizen of that country, and he sent him into his fields to feed swine. And he would gladly have filled his stomach with the pods that the swine ate, and no one gave him anything. Now, what's going on here? He is going from a high position to a very low position. He's going from a state of having everything to a state of having nothing. And it is in that nothingness, it's in that state of a humility that he comes to his senses and starts actually thinking about what he has done. And then the Bible says here in the story, Jesus explaining this, giving us this illustrative teaching to call to our attention, our relationship, our connection with our Father. Look at what it says. And in many ways, the story reflects upon what we many times do in situations in our life, in our Christian walk. Verse 17. But when he came to himself, he said, how many of my father's hired servants have bread enough and to spare, and I perish with hunger? I will arise, go to my father, and will say to him, Father, I have sinned against heaven and before you, and I am no longer worthy to be called your son. Make me like one of your hired servants. So he comes up with a plan. He comes up with a good, what he thinks a good solution. He says, okay, I've sinned against my father. I'm going to go back. I'm going to tell him that I've sinned against him. But then I'm going to ask if I can be a hired servant. When you look at verse 18 and 19, it really reveals the plan that he came up with. And that plan had two parts. He said in verse 18, What was he going to say to his father? He says, I have sinned against heaven and before you. And then verse 19, he adds to it, I am no longer worthy to be called your son. Make me like one of your hired servants. So confessing and then saying, like, this is what I can do for you. So he makes his way back to his father. And take notice what happens. The story continues in verse 20. And he arose and came to his father, but when he was still a great way off, his father saw him and had compassion and ran and fell on his neck and kissed him. And the son said to him, Father, I have sinned against heaven and your sight, and am no longer worthy to be called your son. Verse 22, but the father said to his servants, bring out the best robe and put it on him, and put a ring on his hand and sandals on his feet. And then the parable continues how the father makes a great feast and celebrates the fact that his son that was lost has now been found, is now returned. Now, there's a lot that we can learn from this parable. But what I want to bring out tonight in this presentation, in this study, is the

character of God, because God is a God that takes the initiative. God is a God that searches for us. We've seen that in the parable of the lost sheep. We've seen that in the parable of the lost coin. We see it in this parable as well. The Father is reaching out. Even when the Son realizes he is lost and makes his way back to his Father, it is really interesting to see that as he approaches his Father, in his mind he has a different picture of his Father than his Father in reality is. Because what does he say? He says, I'm going to go back to my Father, I'm going to be one of his servants. But then when he comes to his Father, the Father takes him in as his son. And there's not even talk about him being a servant. He's the son. Many times when we think about our Heavenly Father, we think of it in the setting of being a servant, when God, the Father, is asking us to be his sons and daughters. Now, of course, there is a place in which we can say that the Christian life is about being a servant, for sure. But primarily, the Old and the New Testament talk about our relationship to our Heavenly Father as a son, as a daughter. That intimate relationship, when we go back to creation, as I mentioned earlier, we see how God, we belong to him. He said, let us make man in our image, in our likeness. And he stooped down and he created man from the dust of the earth, breathed with his own breath, and man became a living soul. This shows us the intimacy between man and God, God and man. And so in each of these parables, the parable of the lost sheep, the parable of the lost coin, the parable of the lost son, Christ is teaching us about the character of God and how close he is to man. This oneness between the Father and the Son. Now, this is not the end of the parable. Many, many times when I've heard this parable being preached, being taught, this is the part that we focus on. But there's actually a second part to the parable, which we don't hear that often. Because really, in this parable, we deal with the story of two sons. We have the younger son, and we have the older son. The younger son is the prodigal son. He goes away, he lives and wastes all the goods, but then he returns to his father, and his father takes him in as his son. Then the second part of the parable deals with the older brother. Now let's read this part in verse 25. We'll pick it up in verse 25, Luke chapter 15 and verse 25. The Bible says, "Now his older son was in the field. And as he came and drew near to the house, he heard music and dancing. So he called one of the servants and asked what these things meant. And he said to him, 'Your brother has come, and because he has received him safe and sound, your father has killed the fatted calf.'" Look at the response of the older brother, verse 28. "But he was angry and would not go in. Therefore his father came out and pleaded with him." You see how, again, the father takes the first step? It is always the Heavenly Father that is making the first step when it comes to your and my salvation. He finds us where we are. And so he's reaching out to the older son. And look at verse 29. "So he answered and said to his father," this is the older brother responding, "Lo, these many years I've been serving you. I have never transgressed your commandment at any time, and yet you never gave me a young goat that I may make merry with my friends. But as soon as this son of yours," he doesn't call him his brother, "this son of yours came, who has devoured your livelihood with harlots, you killed the fatted calf for him?" And he said to him, look at the response of the father, verse 31, "Son, you are always with me, and all that I have is yours. It was right that we should make merry and be glad, for your brother was dead and is alive again, and was lost and is found." Now, you look at this conversation, and we can learn so much about the character of God. You see, the Father in this parable, of course, is the God character, the Father, the Heavenly Father. The older brother, I think it pictures many of us. If you have grown up in a Christian home and you have really never went out there in the world, this parable of the older brother is speaking about a lot of Christians going to church every week, but not having that living, dynamic relationship with their Heavenly Father. As a matter of fact, the kind of relationship they have with their Father is a servant relationship. Because what does the older brother say? He says, "I have served you all these years,
And I didn't even get a goat. And now

This son of yours gets the fatted calf. You see, the relationship that the older brother has with the father, from his perspective, is this servant relationship. This is what I've done, and I'm not even getting paid for what I've done. And there are many Christians in the world today. They go to church, you know, they pay their money to the church, they live through these motions of Christianity, and yet deep inside, there's this relationship to the Father of, I've done all of this, what are you going to do for me in return? This is the older brother. The fascinating thing about these three parables is that in the first parable, the lost sheep is found. In the second parable, the lost coin is found. In the third parable, the prodigal son is found. But in the second part of the third parable, we don't know the end of the story. It's an open end. It's an unfinished parable. So the sheep is found, the coin is found, the prodigal son is found. But what about the older brother? The parable abruptly ends, and we don't know if that older brother actually went in to that feast and experienced the joy of his brother being found. We don't know. The rest of this story, I think in many ways, many of us will be able to relate to this parable. We might have grown up in a Christian home and never really left the Christian faith to live riotously in this world. And yet we know deep inside that there's something missing. There's something that is just not there. It's a servant relationship, and we long for something more. And that's something more you and I can receive. We can take hold of it. As a matter of fact, the second part of the parable here, dealing with the older brother, in many ways, it is a picture of the church in the days in which we are living. As a matter of fact, if you keep your finger in Luke chapter 15, turn with me to the book of Revelation, the last book in the Bible. And in Revelation chapters 2 and 3, we have a portrayal of the what we call the seven churches. In Revelation 2 and 3, we have this incredible big picture. It's like a bird's perspective of the Christian church throughout time, from the time of the apostles, the early church, after the resurrection and ascension of Jesus, all the way till the last church, or the final movement of God in the last days of earth's history. And so it's an incredible study. We don't have time to study all of that tonight, but Revelation 2 and 3 is seven letters written to seven destinations, seven churches that lead us throughout the Christian history from the time of the apostles to the end of time. And when you look at the final description, the seventh letter, which is the letter to the church of Laodicea, it depicts the condition of Christianity at large in the very day and age in which we live. And when you look at the description of the seventh church, the description of the Laodicean church, it has incredibly similar characteristics to the older brother in the parable of Luke chapter 15. Take notice of the scenario here in Revelation chapter 3, and I'll begin reading in verse 14. Revelation chapter 3, this is the letter to the church of Laodicea. And we read, and to the angel of the church of Laodiceans write, these things says the Amen, the faithful and true witness, the beginning of the creation of God. Here Jesus is introducing himself to the last church, and he introduces himself as the creator. And we have already seen that through creation, we belong to him. Now look at what it says in verse 15. I know your works, that you are neither cold nor hot. I could wish you were cold or hot. So then, because you are lukewarm,

with me. What does Jesus want to do with this church? Jesus wants to come into their lives, into their experiences, and he wants to sup with them. He wants to dine with them. Isn't it interesting? In the parable of Luke chapter 15, the older brother was standing outside. There was a feast going on. There was a meal that was being celebrated, a meal that was being enjoyed. And the older brother would not go in, right? He wouldn't go in to sup with his father. Here the invitation to the Laodicean church is, come and sup with me. Jesus wants to sup with his people. He wants to dine with his people. He wants to come close to them and experience that relationship with them. But they feel content with their condition. They don't feel the need. As a matter of fact, it says in Revelation chapter 3, very sadly, it says in verse 17, describing this Laodicean church, they are saying, I am rich and have become wealthy and have need of nothing. And they do not know that they are wretched, miserable, poor, blind, and naked. They are not aware of their spiritual condition. They think everything's okay. Just like the older son, he says, hey, I've worked all this time. I'm doing fine. Now, this is the most difficult condition for God to work with. You know, you have the lost sheep, you have the lost coin, you have the prodigal son, and the outcome is that they are lost but found. But what about the second son? What about the older brother? What about the church of Laodicea? The times in which we are living, my friends, are serious. Because we are now, in this moment of Earth's history, we have come to such a time as this, and yet we're in the most difficult condition for God to save. And yet he's reaching out with love. He's reaching out with compassion. He's coming close. It is like the father inviting the older brother and saying, all I have is yours. Come in. Rejoice with me. It's an invitation. Here, Jesus, in the seventh letter to the Laodiceans, is inviting them to open the door. He's standing and knocking. The invitation is to open that door. The invitation is for us to have a paradigm shift in our thinking regarding our relationship with the Father. To understand that he is the one that takes the first step. To understand that he is a close God and not some distant God in the corner of the universe, but this God that comes close and that wants to be part of us, part of our experience. And he's knocking on the door. And the question is, if we will open up that door, if we will allow him to come in, what will happen if we allow him to come in? Verse 21 and 22 in Revelation chapter 3 says, to him who overcomes, I will grant to sit with me on my throne. As I also overcame and sat down with my Father on his throne, he who has an ear, let him hear what the Spirit says to the churches. It's the invitation of a Heavenly Father that wants more than anything else to commune with us and to enter into our story, enter into our experience and make us his sons and his daughters, to restore the image of God in us. That's what he has done from the very beginning. We are created with the image of God. That image of God has been marred through sin. It has been lost trace of throughout the centuries of departing from the Word of God and the principles of God. And here we are in the end of time, on the verge of the second coming of Jesus Christ, living in a time that we look around us and there are millions and millions and billions of people that know nothing about the character of God. Oh, they have ideas about what he is like, and they've been taught many things about him, but really an understanding of the biblical picture of God that was revealed in Scripture? No idea. And so you and I are called, first and foremost, to experience the character of God, entering into this relationship with him, going into that feast, so to speak, and then in turn to go out and invite others to become part of this, to see the beauty of God's character, to experience his presence in their lives. And I don't know tonight if you are that lost sheep or you're that lost coin or that prodigal son or maybe the older brother. I do not know.
But each of us can find ourselves in one of those parables, if not more than one. Sometimes your experience might be that you're some of this and some of that.

But each of us, all humanity, can find themselves somewhere in Luke chapter 15. And the question is, will we respond to the call of God? He has made the first step. Will we respond to that call? And will we enter into that saving relationship with Him so that we can enjoy His presence, and not only enjoy His presence, but experience His transforming power in our lives, so that He can make us into what He has always wanted to make us, and that is in His image. He wants to look at you and see something of Himself in you, that you are reflecting the character of God and the glory of God. And so in this first study tonight, I hope we have set the stage for what we're going to do throughout this series of presentations. And that is, we're going to try to discover, we're going to endeavor to explore our identity and mission for such a time as this. And I believe by this parable in Luke chapter 15, we have a good start. We see that we belong to God. Whether we are that lost sheep, the lost coin, the prodigal son, the older brother, whichever story is ours, we see that we belong to Him. The sheep belong to the shepherd. The coin belonged to the woman. The two sons belonged to the Father. And you and I belong to the Heavenly Father. Amen? And so let us understand that identity that we have, the identity of sonship, sons and daughters of the King of the universe. When we understand that identity, it will give us power to also bring a mission, to be a missionary, to bring a message of hope to those around us. So in closing, I would like to pray with you, and let us ask the Lord that He will do this in our experience, that we may enter out, that we may step out of the Laodicean condition and into the saving grace of Jesus Christ. So I invite you to stand together with me as we close with a word of prayer tonight. Heavenly Father, we thank You so much for being with us tonight. We thank You so much, Lord, for speaking to our hearts through Your Word and through Your Holy Spirit. Lord, as we have examined some of the parables in Luke chapter 15, powerful teachings that Your Son Jesus gave 2,000 years ago and yet are so relevant for us today, we realize, Lord, that we have strayed from You in many ways, and that, Lord, there is this longing in our hearts to come back to You. We know that You have made the first step in searching for us, as You speak to our hearts and bring conviction to us. Lord, thank You that we can rejoice in You as we find, as You find us, and as we find You, and as we embrace You, Lord. I pray that we may experience that joy that is revealed in these parables, the joy of the shepherd when he found the sheep, the joy of the woman when she found the coin, the joy of the father when the prodigal son returned. And Lord, whatever, in whatever condition we find ourselves, in whatever situation we find ourselves, may we understand the joy that we can have by entering into that communion with You, entering into that relationship with You. And Lord, even if some of us here can relate to the older brother, may the end of the parable not be that we will stand outside, but they will enter into the joy, enter into that communion with You, Lord. We, as Laodicean church, do not want to remain in a Laodicean condition, but we want to experience the gifts that You have for us. And so, Father, we pray for revival, we pray for reformation, and we pray that You will do something in our hearts that we cannot do for ourselves. We thank You so much for being with us in this first study, and we look forward to the blessings that You have in store for us throughout this series. And I pray that Your Spirit may guide us, and we thank You that You have been with us so far. For these things we pray in the precious name of Jesus Christ. And for His sake we pray. Amen. Amen.

Hi, my name is Mackenzie Drebbit, and today we're going to talk about diets. One in particular diet that you may have heard of is called the keto diet. Now, the keto diet is a low-carb diet, like the Atkins diet. And their claim to fame is that you have a higher intake of protein, lower intake of carbohydrates, lower intake of fat, and then you're going to get an increase in fat loss and you will lose weight on this diet. So we're going to look at that a little bit and how the body functions and break this down. Now, with the keto diet or ketogenic diets in general, some of the recommendations that they have for your food sources is as follows. They say you should base your diet around these healthy foods: meats, beef, pork, lamb, chicken, bacon, and others, fatty fish and seafoods like salmon, trout, sardines, eggs. The healthiest eggs are omega-3 enriched or pastured. Low-carb vegetables, kale, spinach, broccoli, asparagus, and others, full-fat dairy, butter, cheese, cream, full-fat yogurt, nuts and seeds, almonds, macadamia nuts, walnuts, sunflower seeds, etc. Healthy fats, extra virgin olive oil, coconut oil, avocados, and avocado oil. As long as you base your meals around these fatty protein source with vegetables, nuts, and some healthy fats, you will lose weight. It's that simple. So that's kind of one of the structures that they show is beneficial for losing weight. Now, when we're talking about diets, most people think of a diet as something that, you know, it could be a New Year's resolution, or it's something that you're going to go on and later off you're going to go off of. Now, we should be striving not for short-term diets, but we should be looking at long-term health changes and lifestyle changes, lifestyle diet changes that are going to have a long-lasting effect and be the most helpful for our body to function properly. Because not all health is just about losing weight. There is a certain aspect of that. Being overweight is not healthy and can increase your risk of many other diseases, but it's not all about losing weight. And you can lose weight and still be extremely unhealthy. So let's check out some diets that we see in the Bible. Now, the first diet that we see in the whole Bible is in Genesis. Genesis 1, verse 29 to 31. And God said, "Behold, I have given you every herb-bearing seed, which is upon the face of all the earth, and every tree, in the which is the fruit of a tree yielding seed. To you it shall be for meat, and to every beast of the earth, and to every fowl of the air, and to everything that creepeth upon the earth, wherein there is life. I have given thee every herb for meat." And it was so. And God saw everything that he made, and behold, it was very good. And the evening and the morning were the sixth day. So we see here that the first diet that was introduced was a purely plant-based diet. And typically when we hear the word meat, we're thinking of animal foods or flesh foods. But in the Bible, meat means food in general. So it says here that the fruit of the tree yielding seed, it shall be for meat. So for food. So here we have a plant-based diet. Now let's look at another diet that we see in the Bible. And this is the diet of John the Baptist. And we see this in Matthew 3, verse 4. And the same John had his raiment of camel's hair and a leathern girdle about his loins, and his meat was locusts and wild honey. Now, when we first read that, or if you're first reading over it, you might think he was eating grasshoppers. But since he had a special mission and a special goal for his life, he had a very special diet as well. And locust is actually

actually a term for the carob pod, or the carob bean, which was natively growing in the deserts in that area. And we can confirm this, actually. Ellen White talks about this. And she says, his diet, purely vegetable, of locusts and wild honey, was a rebuke to the indulgence of appetite and the gluttony that everywhere prevailed. So if it was purely vegetable, then locust has to be a vegetable. And it is. It is the locust pod. Now, another diet that we see in the Bible is in Daniel. Daniel and his three friends, when they were first taken captive into Babylon. Let's see what they were eating. Daniel 1, verse 12. Prove thy servants, I beseech thee, 10 days, and let them give us pulse to eat and water to drink. What is pulse? Well, if you look what the definition of pulse is, it is beans, lentils, peas, any of the form of legumes. And another way that is also interpreted is vegetables. But specifically, it is legumes. So it's actually high protein. So does that mean that keto is the right form of diet for us? Well, let's take a look here. One of the issues with keto is that most of the protein source comes from animals, which causes its own health implications. And actually, you can see that we have a series called Life at Its Best that goes very in-depth about all these things. But animal products can be very acidic, and even the protein causes very high acidity in the body, which then can rob calcium from the bones in order to neutralize that protein. And that's another issue with the keto diet in general. When you have a really high protein content in your body, more than what is adequate, and you're trying to burn all of that protein, it makes the body very acidic, even if it is plant-based proteins. Now, it is less if it's plant-based, but you're still getting an acidic effect because the excess protein, in order to be excreted. Now remember, proteins, amino acids, so they're acids. And that acid needs to be neutralized. Typically that is done by calcium. And where does it usually pull that calcium from? From your bones. And then that can lead to osteoporosis because of the leaching of the calcium out of the bones. So that is one dangerous thing that can be a side effect of a really high protein diet. Now, what is high? Because for some it may appear to be one thing, for some it may appear to be another thing. A really good resource for many of this information is in this book, Back to Eden. It is one of my favorite books. It's a chubby little book, and it's actually quite an easy read. It has many, many good health principles in here, as well as talks about the use of herbs and diet. I would definitely recommend getting one of these books. And he actually talks in this book, Jethro Kloss, about some of the ratios that you should be eating of different foods and why. Typically, it's done by percentage of calories, or it can also be done by body weight. So some of the measurements are protein recommendations. Your minimum would be around 0.36 grams per pound of body weight, all the way up to the maximum really needed is 0.75 grams per pound of body weight. And why that is as a baby, that is the fastest pace at which a human grows. And they're getting in about 0.75 grams of protein per pound of body weight. And there's no way that as an adult, you're going to grow faster than that. It doesn't matter how much work you're putting in. So carbohydrates, 1.5 grams per pound of body weight per day. And healthy fats can vary depending on how many carbohydrates you're eating, how much protein you're eating. But that can range anywhere from 0.5 to 0.65 grams per pound of body weight. And we have to remember also that each of these macronutrients, so protein, fats, and carbohydrates, have different calorie counts. Protein and carbohydrates

Both have 4 calories per gram, but fats have 9 calories per gram. So for an example, let's say we have a person that weighs 180 pounds. So remember, the base metabolic rate must be met in order for the body to function properly. So if they're 180 pounds, we're going to times that by 10, so their BMR is 1800 calories. So now we can divide that out. Their protein being 10 to 35% of the overall calorie count, carbohydrates can be 45 to 65%, and then fats should be no higher than 30% or around 30%. So for this person that is 180 pounds, you might have be taking in 65 grams to all the way up to over 100 grams of protein per day, depending on the activity level, how much stress they're putting on the muscles, the breaking down of the muscles in order to repair those muscles. Fats, you're going to be taking in then about 70 to 100 grams per day. And carbohydrates, around 270 grams of carbohydrates per day. So that's how you want to structure your meals, is around these macronutrients. And then as you get a little bit deeper learning the micronutrients, some of the minor things inside there. But if you keep it simple to your protein needs, your fat needs, and your carbohydrate needs, then you're going to make sure that you're overall getting your minimum daily requirement of all the things your body needs to function. So if you keep your protein levels around 10 to 35%, carbohydrates, like we said, around 45 to 65, and then your fats under or up to around 30%. And that should give you a really good base of how you should be structuring your meals. We don't want to be going into these diets that are a short-term thing just to lose weight. If our body is functioning properly and at its best result because we're following all the laws of health, then our body will adjust and it'll sit at its proper levels. If not, then we need to see where we may be lacking in certain areas, adjust those things, understand what's happening, and then we can make adjustments appropriately. I hope this information was helpful to you and helped you to understand how your body works a little bit better, and we'll see you next time.

Bones are deteriorating too young. God never meant bones to deteriorate as young as they are deteriorating today. The Hunzas that live in the Himalayan mountains, they're known for their elderly people to live long lives, healthy lives. In fact, they play polo on the back of horses. And sometimes the over 50s play the under 50s, and sometimes the over 50s win. Another game they love is volleyball. And same thing, the over 50s are as fit and as strong as the younger 50s. Their bones are not deteriorating, and they don't drink cow's milk every day. So what I'd like to look at today is, why does osteoporosis happen? Why are bones getting brittle

and thin and breaking when people really aren't that old, especially when some of the cultures we see that this is not happening in the bones. So Newton's third law of motion states that to every action there's an equal and an opposite reaction. Why? Why is this happening? To understand why it's happening, we need to look at what bones are made of. And bones are not made of

calcium. They're also made of chromium and iron, magnesium, manganese, selenium, silica, and sulfur, and potassium, phosphorus, and zinc. This is what bones are made of, and 64 trace. In his book, The Calcium Lie, Dr. Robert Thompson, his story is very interesting. He was a GP getting frustrated because people weren't getting better. Drug medication just seemed to manage. It didn't heal people. And I do find some of the doctor friends I have, they said it is very frustrating because they realize that drug medication is not healing people. It can bring relief. It certainly can bring relief. But it doesn't heal. And we know that drugs don't heal disease. They just change the form and location of disease. And remember, we're not talking about a crisis. Drugs certainly can save a life in a crisis. Now, we're talking about disease. So Dr. Robert Thompson was very challenged by this. He was thinking of changing professions, but 7 years is a long time and a lot of money to just throw it away. So he did a nutrition course. And when he studied nutrition, his eyes were opened. He said in his book, we learn this in med school, but it's sort of just touched on lightly. And I don't really agree with the way exams happen today. It's like cramming the information in just to basically produce it in an exam. No, bones are not made of calcium. They're made of 64 trace minerals and 12 main minerals. And Dr. Robert Thompson, in his book, he says he thinks the clearest indicator of a creator God is seawater, because seawater is the exact same mineral balance and proportion as is found in the bones, in the tissues, in the blood. It's called an isotonic solution because it's the same mineral balance and proportion as is found in the blood. So we're going to make a list of what bones need. And I'd encourage everyone to get the book, The Calcium Lie, because he really opens your eyes on what the body's made of and what it needs. So it's not rocket science that's what bones need, right there. So where are we going to find that? We will find it in Celtic salt. Yes, the good news is you don't have to drink seawater. There's no need to drink seawater, and we don't want to drink seawater. It's not very nice. Doesn't it make you go mad? Well, in the sailor's manual, they are told that if they get shipwrecked, to start sipping water straight away, and that will keep them alive for many days. But if they don't drink any seawater for 3 days, then drink a whole cup, it causes a massive imbalance in the body because they are now dehydrated and this mineral-rich concentration

of Celtic salt on your tongue, give it a little chew before every glass of water. What it does is replace the minerals you lost yesterday. Where do we lose the minerals? We lose the minerals when we perspire. We lose the minerals when we cry. We lose the minerals every time we urinate, every time we go to the bathroom. So the waste that's coming out of the body is all salty. And I think we know that. So we need to replace those minerals. Certainly put it on your potatoes. But what about if you've got high blood pressure? Shouldn't you stop salt? You should stop sodium chloride. Sodium chloride, that's what table salt's made out of. It's only two minerals. And of the 92 minerals in seawater, 30% is sodium, 50% is chloride. So the first crystals formed are sodium chloride. So what man does is he scoops that up, bleaches it white, puts aluminium with it, and there's your table salt. Table salt is an imbalanced salt. Table salt will cause an imbalance, especially in and out of the cell. That causes the blood pressure to rise. We need to take salt into our body the way it was found in nature, which of course is with all of its minerals. The other place you'll find minerals in that balance is dark green leafy vegetables. And if you don't eat dark green, if you don't eat dark green leafy vegetables every day, you really should be having a dose of green barley or barley greens or super greens or even chlorophyll. Personally, I'd rather eat a great big green salad every day. I've got some good news too. When you cook your greens, you don't lose the minerals. You will lose them if you throw the water away, so make sure you keep that water. I like to use waterless cooking. I put my vegetables in the pot in the tiniest little bit of water on a low heat. You need a nice heavy-bottomed saucepan and keep the lid on, and you create a little oven in there. And by the time the vegetables are cooked, there is no water left. That's what I like to use. If there is a little bit of water left, save it and put it into your lentils. Put it into another dish because there's your minerals. So make sure you keep those minerals. Organically grown fruits and vegetables have a far higher mineral content compared to conventionally grown fruits and vegetables. Let me give you an example. An organic tomato will give you 9 times the iron content as a conventionally grown tomato. So even though the organics might seem a little bit more expensive to you, I believe they're not really when you consider the mineral content that you're getting there. So this is where we can get these minerals. Unfortunately, today, people are taking things that are leaching minerals. So we need to stop the mineral leaches, and that is refined sugar. One writer stated that sugar leaves the body better dressed than when it went in. I'm referring to the pure crystallized acid extracted from the sugarcane plant. Honey and maple syrup, I guess technically they're a type of refinement, but they're not refined to the point that there's nothing left but the pure acid. So if you do use a sweetener, please use your honey and use your maple syrup, but not the refined sugar. Because it is so naked when it comes into the body, it leaves your body with your minerals, dressed with your minerals. Also, caffeine. Caffeine disrupts the neurotransmitters in the brain. Caffeine is toxic to the body, and it also is well known to leach, especially the calcium and the magnesium, out of the body. And your heart needs those two minerals to pump efficiently and effectively. All poisons. So that includes chemicals, drugs. They are all toxic to the body, and basically the body sends its minerals to clothe it to try and make it a little bit safe so it's not going to totally harm the body. So these are the things must stop. Calcium cannot get into the body by itself. It needs vitamin D. So vitamin D is also important for strong, healthy bones. So where do we get vitamin D? It's the sunshine vitamin. Ultraviolet rays from the sun hit the skin and they convert a form of cholesterol just under the skin to vitamin D.
Vitamin D is essential for the assimilation of calcium in the body. Now,

I mentioning calcium by itself? Calcium is called the king. And because it's called the king, it's been misunderstood. It's called the king because when calcium gets into the body under the action of vitamin D, it pulls all the other minerals on the back with it. It does not strengthen the bones to take calcium supplements. You are now putting a mineral in that can cause an imbalance in the body. And it's usually calcium in a way that is not able to be absorbed properly by the body, so it can contribute to the build-up of kidney stones, gallstones. So it's better to take calcium the way God meant us to take calcium, is in balance with all the other minerals, which you will find in your vegetables, especially your dark green leafy vegetables. You see, vegetables are high in fibre, high in minerals, and low in sugars, whereas fruit does have some minerals, but not as much. Fruit is high in fibre, high in sugars, and low in minerals. And that's why God meant us to eat a variety. I like to have my fruit at breakfast. I have fruit with usually a grain, maybe a legume, some nuts and seeds, and I have vegetables at lunchtime. Fruit and vegetables in the stomach can cause a little bit of a war because fruit is so high in sugars and the minerals are low in sugars. So ideally, as a rule, we try and keep the fruit at one meal and the vegetables at another. So vitamin D, how do we ensure that we're getting adequate amounts of vitamin D? The ultraviolet rays from the sun. So let's look at how this happens. From the sun, and particularly the UVB rays. So the sun's UVB rays hit the skin. So there's a couple of things that have to be present here. We have to have exposure to the sun, especially the UVB rays. Glass stops the UVB rays, and sunscreens stop the UVB rays. So those UVB rays have to touch the skin, okay? So that's one of the requirements. And just under the skin, there's a form of cholesterol. And this form of cholesterol is what the body uses to convert to vitamin D. So here's another thing that must be present, and that is good amounts of cholesterol. If someone's on cholesterol-lowering medication, they can have a deficiency in cholesterol and maybe not be able to make adequate vitamin D. What should our cholesterol levels be? They should be about probably between 190 and 300. One lady said, no, Barbara, the doctor said my cholesterol levels are 240 and that's dangerous. I said, well, it's not quite right. 40 years ago, if you had a cholesterol level 300 or under, that was perfectly safe. They dropped the levels to try and prevent heart disease, but it's made no difference at all. And the people that are put on cholesterol-lowering medication, it's not helping either. Heart disease is still the number one killer. And the side effects of cholesterol-lowering medication are Alzheimer's, dementia, muscle wasting, memory loss, and they've just added another one, and that's breast cancer, because our sex hormones are made from cholesterol. No wonder Dr. Malcolm Kendrick, in his book The Great Cholesterol Con, no wonder he said for the first time normal levels of a normal vital body substance is being called a disease. That's cholesterol. If you read that book, he's scathing on this theory. We need the cholesterol. You see what he called it? A vital body substance. We need it to make our sex hormones. We need it to be able to make vitamin D. Our brain needs it. It protects our cells against environmental poisons. We need it. So what has to be present? We have to have exposure to the... Our skin has to have exposure to the sun, particularly the UVB rays. And we also have to have adequate amounts of cholesterol in our body to make the vitamin D. If we don't have adequate vitamin D in our body can't utilize and absorb the calcium and all the other minerals. So here's another reason why bones are deteriorating. Not only because people aren't having the minerals, not only because people

people are taking things that are leaching the minerals, but they're vitamin D deficient. So how do we get the vitamin D? We are out in the sunshine. But remember this, if you have a shower and wash your body with soap and go out and lay in the sun, you won't get vitamin D because we need to have that oil developed on the skin. So if you have a shower, you need about 2 hours before the oils start to develop on the skin. And once you've had exposure to the sun, don't go and have a shower and wash yourself with soap, because it takes approximately 2 hours for that skin to develop the vitamin D. Now, it's quite okay to be lying at the beach and get up and dive in the sea and come out because you're not washing with soap. So that's perfectly fine. So how long should we be out in the sun? Well, depends on your skin and depends on the country you're in and depends on the time of day. I've got white skin, so I have to be cautious. So when Michael and I had a holiday in Cairns recently, Cairns is right at the top of Australia, I laid out by the pool every day and I had my watch. 15 minutes front, 15 minutes back, under the umbrella. Because if I stayed out any longer than that, my skin would burn. I did it morning and I did it night. We're on holiday, so we were able to do this. Within 5 days, I had a very nice tan. And now that I had a tan, we could go out into the sun a little bit longer. My tan was a UVB tan. And that UVB tan is protective, and that's the healing tan, and that's the tan that lasts. Now in Australia, all the white ladies want to have tan skin, so they go to the tanning salon and they go under these lights. But what they're getting is a UVA tan, and that UVA tan does not last as long as the UVB tan. But the sunscreens block the UVB rays. Notice what I did. I didn't use sunscreen at all. Why not? Well, I have read what's on the packet, and there's a lot of chemicals in there. For instance, zinc oxide is not toxic, but when they make it into nanoparticles, it becomes toxic. Now it gets through the blood-brain barrier. In fact, that's one of the reasons, one of the big contributing factors, that Australia's losing its Great Barrier Reef. My son was with a guide up Airlie Beach, that's right up the top of Australia, going out to see the Great Barrier Reef. And the man who does the tours, riding the boat, my son was talking to him, and he told my son, he said, it's the sunscreens. People are putting so many sunscreens on, it's getting into the water. Those nanoparticles are getting into the marine life and destroying it. It's not the only factor, but it certainly is a contributing factor. So I'm not interested in putting those on my skin. I also know that my skin does three things. It absorbs anything I put on it, it will absorb, and it will go through to the blood. It also breathes, so I want my skin to breathe, but my skin also is throwing off waste. So I'm cautious as to what I put on my skin. I'm cautious as to the clothes I put on my skin, that they are natural fiber, because my skin is absorbing. When I used to take my children to the beach when they were little, they all had to have 4 hats, 4 t-shirts, and 4 pairs of shorts. Right at the beginning of the day, they could run around without their t-shirt on when the sun wasn't so strong. But by 10 o'clock, they're putting a t-shirt on. And when it got all wet and heavy, then they'd put another one on. But of course, today you've got rashy shirts. But I say to parents, let your children have some sun early morning and late afternoon, because if they constantly have rashy shirts on, it's going, well, obviously no UVB rays can get through there, but also remember we need the UVB rays to get our vitamin D. So be wise with the sun. If you've got dark skin, you need a lot more sun. Very dark skin needs 10 times the exposure to sun that I need. Our exercise coordinator, Howard, he's Dutch Indonesian and his wife is English Samoan. They've got 2 boys, so they have dark skin from both sides. It's not really, really dark. It's probably mid-dark. Well, they mow the lawn with no shirt on and they've got these most beautiful golden tan skins. That tan gives a protection against the sun. Well, what about skin cancer? Well, we've been living under the sun for thousands and thousands of years.

Yes, skin cancer only really appeared when people started being exposed to chemicals. Absolutely. If you burn your skin 6 to 10 times in your lifetime, you can double your risk of skin cancer. Burning the skin damages the skin, absolutely. So if you're going to be out in the sun for long periods, please wear a hat and please cover with long thin cotton shirts, long thin skirt or long skin pants. But you have to protect that skin against being burnt when the sun is in the highest part of the day. That's when it's the hottest and it's actually the most uncomfortable to be out there. That's common sense. So that's what we need to get our vitamin D. If vitamin D levels are low, that person may need to take a vitamin D supplement initially to get it up. In fact, I do suggest you aim for higher than the recommended daily allowance because vitamin D is essential in the body. There are 2,500 receptor sites on the DNA for vitamin D. You can't heal without it. But we're talking about bones. If you want strong bones, you've got to get that vitamin D. Your bones need to be strengthened. So this is what else bones need. They need strength. And strength comes, the most powerful strength exercises or weight-bearing exercises are defying gravity exercises. So when you defy gravity, your body uses its strength to defy gravity. And that builds muscle and it also builds bone. Rebounding is one of the best strength or weight bearing exercises there is, because as you're leaping off the rebounder, you're using your whole body weight. So you're using your body weight as your weight bearing. And the beauty of the rebounder is there's no jarring. So when you hit the mat, there's no jarring. You get a bounce and up you go again. So constantly when you're bouncing on that mat, your muscles, your bones, in fact, every single part of your body, nothing is exempt by the effect of the rebounder. So we should be doing weight-bearing exercises. For your biceps, you jump with your palms down. For your triceps, you jump with your arms up. So not only your muscles, but your bones are strengthened by the rebounding. So rebounding every day, in fact, no day should be exempt. I endeavor to exercise every single day. And the beauty of the rebounder, it's in your lounge room, so rain, hail or shine outside, you can still be rebounding, doing your strength exercises. Bones get strong through use. What's also important, and this one might surprise you, is balanced hormones. There are many people today with an imbalance in their hormones. And there is a reason for this. Why would the hormones be out of balance? In fact, you can Google my name and hormones and you'll get the whole presentation of it. So I'll just give you a quick summary now to show the role that it plays in osteoporosis. Things like plastics, glyphosate, environmental poisons, contraceptive pill is one of the worst. What they do is they cause a disruption to the hormones. Another one is plastics. These are all have estrogens in them, and they cause the estrogen levels in the body to rise. Now, there are two hormones in the body. One is progesterone, and it's the precursor, or the king, and it balances all the other hormones, one being estrogen. And when estrogen goes high, it displaces progesterone and causes progesterone to come down low. And progesterone is the hormone that boosts bone-building cells. Those bone-building cells are called osteoblast cells. Osteo, bone, blast is new. So it's the osteoblast cells that are building new bone. And when progesterone's displaced, that person has lost their hormone that's going to boost their bone-building cells. So it's important to balance the hormones. In my hormone lecture, I talk about the Anna's Wild Yam Cream.
The Anna's Wild Yam Cream is an Australian cream, but it is sold in the US. I know that Eden Valley Health Retreat and also Living Springs Health Retreat

treat both sell the Anna's Yam cream. This cream, when it's applied to the skin, it stimulates the pathways in our bodies that our bodies use to make progesterone. So when that progesterone starts to rise, it automatically brings all the other hormones where they should be, which is good news. So progesterone is the hormone that stimulates bone building cells. We are subject today to so many environment poisons that are disrupting the hormones. Plastics, the herbicide glyphosate or Roundup. And if you're not eating organic food, you can just be about assured that the food you're eating has been tainted with that. Even the clothes that we're wearing. So the chemical clothes really are made out of polyester, nylon and acrylic. Especially ladies, many ladies' pretty underwear are negligees. Their sleeping garments, their bras, their underwear, their petticoats are made out of these plastic fibres. The good news is you can get beautiful underwear that's made out of natural fibre. So we're looking at cotton. Modal. Modal is a fabric that's spun from the birch tree, the cellulose of the birch tree. Also viscose and rayon are natural fibres. You can get, I know we have seen bras made out of bamboo, also hemp. So have a look. Now some of the underwear will be made out of mostly natural fibre with a little bit of elastane or a little bit of polyester. I don't worry about a little bit. So the stockings I have on at the moment, they're made out of bamboo. So if you search around, you can get these natural fibres. When a lady is wearing these natural fibres, especially when she's exercising and she gets hot, her pores open and she starts to absorb the chemicals from those fabrics. Whenever I go into a shop, I always go straight to the label. What are these clothes made out? What are they made out of? Become label readers. Yes, have your glasses or your magnifying glass with you. And eliminate as much as possible your exposure to plastics. Try and drink out of glass bottles or stainless steel bottles. You can get plastic that does not have the hormone disrupting chemicals in it. Look for BPA free. The BPA is bisphenol A, and the phenol, that's the estrogen mimicker. So keep your eye out for that. So we're going to look, stop here, stop also plastics. And plastics comes in many ways. I think it's impossible to eliminate plastic. It's just everywhere. But as much as possible, try and eliminate your body's exposure to it. Something else that this is in the stop one. So we've got another stop one. And this is the silent killer, this one. So this is causing a weakening of bones without people even realizing it, because it's the silent killer, and that's electromagnetic field excess. The electromagnetic field excess is the dirty electricity that is coming off the devices. We are electrical people. There's a spark of electricity in every cell. Our bodies run according to certain frequencies, and that's a totally different frequency that's coming off the devices. Now, obviously, we can have a little bit of exposure. The problem more lies when it's on our bodies. I wonder how many hip replacements are going to start happening because of people putting their devices in their back pocket. We are already seeing breast cancer in the ladies who, as young girls, used to wear their phone in their bra. And I know you can get by sports bras today that have a pocket there so that you can put the phone in the bra. Please keep it away from your body as much as possible and protect the family jewels. The worst place for the laptop is on the lap. We're getting guys with low sperm count, inability to hold an erection. And this is in their 30s and 40s, because in their teens and early 20s, that laptop was on the lap. Also, girls who, in fact, the current figures are girls that had laptops on their laps when they were adolescent, teenagers, early 20s.

20s, they're getting into 30s now. 47% miscarriage in the girls that use the laptop. So their eggs were being affected as they were developing because of this electromagnetic field, this dirty electricity. Make sure your bedroom's free, but particularly looking at bones, you do not want that device on your body or ideally near your body. Keep it away from the body. Or you can buy, and I showed in another demonstration, my phone has a safe sleeve on it, and it's a device that blocks the electromagnetic field coming out of it. So that's another silent killer that is also weakening bones. You might be surprised at the next one, and this is another stop, so we're going to do another stop here, but I'm devoting the whole one to it because this is something that most people think is going to strengthen their bones, is the dairy. Now, cow's milk is excellent milk for baby calves. That's it, baby calves. But you look at the size of the cow's bones, and the cow's not getting its calcium from milk. It's getting its calcium from the grass that it's eating. Because what does the grass have? The grass has the minerals. And this is what the dark green leafy vegetables are high in, the minerals. And remember, we just looked at the fact that bones aren't made of calcium. They're made of a whole lot of minerals. But I want to show you why the dairy is particularly bad with bones. This is a glass of milk, and it is high in protein, and it is high in calcium. There's no doubt about that. But remember, cows have four or five stomachs, and those stomachs are needed to break down that calcium. This animal protein is very dirty burning fuel. Only 58% is burnt as fuel. So what that does is that leaves a 42% waste. And that waste is a high acid waste. It's an acid sulfur waste. And when we looked at our acid alkaline balance in the body, we looked at how the body tissue should be alkaline. The only part of the body that should be acid is the stomach. And so when this protein breaks down, it is dumping a whole lot of acid waste in the body, which must be neutralized. So the calcium in the milk is used to negate the sulfur residue because calcium is the most alkaline mineral. And this leaves no calcium left for our body. The countries in this world that have the highest incidence of osteoporosis are the highest dairy consumers. You have a look at the elephants, the giraffes. In fact, the biggest bone creatures on the planet are vegetarians. They're getting their minerals from the plants, and that's what strengthens their bones, not the cow's milk. But something else can happen here. Let's say the person's having a glass of milk, but they're also having a steak. There's more sulfur residue, not enough calcium in the milk to negate all that sulfur residue. So where is the calcium going to be taken from now? It'll be taken from our bones. And that's why the dairy must stop. We're the only creature that drinks milk past babyhood. And we're the only creature that drinks another creature's milk. People say to me, what milk do you drink, Barbara? I say, I'm wind. I eat food. I have teeth. There's no need for milk anymore. So stop the dairy. Now, if you're a dairy lover and you've been a dairy farmer all your life and your parents were dairy farmers,

minerals, but we're getting calcium in its balanced form with all the other minerals. I'd like to look at one other point, and that is teeth. Teeth are the only exposed bones in the body, and just as if a bone breaks, it'll heal, teeth can heal. Holistic Dental is a book written by Nadine Artemis. And Nadine Artemis, she presents some fascinating things. She looks pretty much at what I've looked at here, but she goes a little bit further with the teeth, which are the only exposed bone in our body, and they should not be deteriorating. And if they do have a little decay, they have the ability to heal themselves, as every other body tissue does. So why aren't they healing? Maybe they haven't been given the right times, or they have not been given the right conditions. And she calls these two superfluids. So what are your two superfluids? And these two superfluids are constantly bathing the teeth and nourishing the teeth. One is the internal. So the internal fluid would be your blood and your lymph. And remember what the lymph does, it sweeps away waste from the tissues. And remember what the blood does, it comes along with the nutrition, it comes along with the oxygen, it comes along with the water, the white blood cells. So this internal fluid is bathing from the inside. And your external fluid is your saliva. Now both the internal fluid and the external fluid, their quality is totally dependent on fresh air, sunshine, not taking anything in that will harm it, going to bed early, exercising every day, having a nourishing diet, having food that has the quality, the ingredients to build a healthy body, drinking adequate water. If you don't drink adequate water, that saliva does not have the ability to bathe, soothe, nourish and heal. And also trust in divine power. Why trust in divine power? Trust in divine power takes into consideration stress, takes into consideration the spiritual, emotional and mental aspects of disease. Stress inhibits healing. Stress, worry, anxiety interrupts with all body processes, and I think that's not a surprise to anyone. So we need to be sure that our internal and external fluids are of the top quality to allow our teeth to heal. But something else this is causing teeth to deteriorate, and that is food caught between the teeth. As one dentist said, only floss the teeth that you want to keep. And I'm going to take your minds way, way back to another lecture where I talk about the true cause of disease. And remember I talked about whenever damage happens, our own microorganisms can change into bacteria and become the cleanup team. Well, when food is caught between the teeth, it basically starts to rot. So what happens then is what causes it to rot is in that moist environment, you've got so many microbes in your mouth, they're coming along to clean it up. And as the bacteria and the yeast start to break down that food between the teeth, they give off a waste, and that waste has the ability to start eating away at the enamel on the teeth. So make sure after every meal you rinse your mouth. Rinse your mouth very well. You can rinse it with seawater. You can rinse it with a mixture of sodium bicarbonate water and floss those teeth. Keep them clean. Wow, won't we save a fortune not having to go to the dentist because you're keeping your teeth clean, especially before you go to sleep at night, because by morning, wow, those microorganisms have had a party in there. And they've been able to have a lot of food in between those teeth, and they also have the ability to damage the dentine that covers the teeth. So very important to rinse, very important to floss,
In fact, both of these are even more important than cleaning with a toothbrush.

but also oil pull. What's oil pulling? So oil pulling is using coconut oil. It's putting the oil in your mouth and it's swishing. Swish, swish. You might swish for 10, rest for 10. Swish for 10 seconds, rest for 10 seconds. It's called oil pulling because it can pull waste out of the tongue. It can pull waste out of the glands under the tongue. It can pull waste out of the blood vessels under the tongue. And then you release that oil out on the grass. Don't release it down the plug hole or you'll plug up your plumbing. And take some water with you and rinse again and release that out. So and I'm speaking about dental health here because teeth are part of the bones. Well, they are bones. So the same thing applies to the teeth as applies to all the bones in your body. Teeth should not be deteriorating, and it's expensive business, dentistry, isn't it? And remember, if you have a little bit of decay, then it's important that you rinse and floss after every meal, that you oil pull maybe a couple of times a day. Just be mindful that keeping that mouth clean will prevent tooth decay and also encourage tooth healing. But the healing of the tooth comes from the superfluids, the internal blood and lymph and the external fluid. And again, their quality is totally dependent on the food you're eating, how much you're drinking, going to bed early. So all of these things. Sugar is one of the worst because you know what sugar does? It just feeds all those little microbes that are breaking down the things that are caught between your teeth. So those sugary drinks are particularly damaging to the teeth. One of the best things to eat is an apple. Your teeth and your mouth need crunchy things. So with a refined diet today, there's hardly any crunch, have you noticed? But apples require you to crunch. And when you crunch, that is strengthening the teeth, it is strengthening the jaws, it is strengthening the gums. No wonder the old saying says, an apple a day keeps the doctor away. So get used to crunchy things. Every day we should have salad. So at lunchtime, we always have a salad. Celery is particularly good, and carrots at crunching in the mouth. Children love raw carrots. Cucumbers, all of those crunchy foods, they're strengthening the gums, strengthening the teeth, and they are also strengthening the jaws. This explains why breastfeeding is so important for children, because when babies breastfeed, it takes a lot of work to get the milk out of the breast, but that hard work that the baby does, it strengthens the jaw, it causes the roof of the mouth to form properly with that tongue pressing against it, and it gets that jaw ready for the teeth to come through. So when you look after your bones, you are also looking after your teeth. Number 8, sleep. We need 8 hours every night. When we have 8 hours every night while we're sleeping, there's a cleansing happening, there's a filing system happening, there's a consolidation of all the things that we learned through the day is happening. Sleep is of vital importance. It is underestimated in our fast society today, with most people being kept away by the devices till late at night. Please ensure that you go to sleep early every night. And those vital fluids needed for the cleansing and the renewing of the teeth, we must be having 8 to 10 glasses of water a day. 8 to 10 glasses of water in the 24-hour period ensures that your bones are getting everything they need, your teeth are getting bathed from the inside and out, and really all our bones are getting bathed by the blood and the lymph as well. So it's of the absolute importance that we be having 8 to 10 glasses of water every day. It must be pure water, best taken in little by little by little.

little. And remember, before every glass of water, have that little crystal of Celtic salt. When these basic principles are implemented, it will ensure us that we have strong bones. If we don't have strong bones, this is how you can get strong bones. If you've already got strong bones, you will keep your strong bones. So please do what you've got to do to keep those bones strong.

Welcome to Bible Answers. Today, our question is as follows. I've been hearing a new theory that is going around that God does not kill. People are saying that since the Ten Commandments are a transcript of God's character, and it says, thou shalt not kill, that therefore God cannot kill because it is against his very nature. The arguments are persuasive and based on a very loving God that could never do such a thing. When asked for details, some say that he merely withdraws his life-sustaining power so that it's not really killing. They say that's how the flood apparently happened. God merely withdrew. It seems strange to me because there are examples in the Bible that seem to indicate that God kills. Example, Uzzah, who touched the ark, Nadab and Abihu. But no matter which verses I show them, they continue to say, it isn't God. Is this true? Does God not kill? Some even go so far as to say that because God is so good and doesn't kill, he also can't allow anyone else to be lost. I believe this is called universalism or something like that. I know this is not true, but please help me to know what to say to people who believe this. Well, firstly, we have to say that God is not a man, and his thoughts and his morality is higher than ours. And God has standards that he wishes us to attain to, but to understand the mind and the workings of God in its fullness, or to attempt to understand it even in its fullness, would be presumption. Because his thoughts are so much higher than our thoughts. Now, does God kill? Some people say he withdraws his life. And that, in a sense, is not killing. Whether you withdraw life or whether you take it directly, there is no difference. The final result is the same. It ends in death. And there have been a number of examples that have been mentioned over here. Let's start with some of the very first ones. Let's take the flood. When God brought the flood upon the earth, who created the flood? Was it a natural event, according to the scriptures? Or was it something that God did, a divine judgment? We read in the spirit of prophecy that Satan trembled when the flood raged upon the earth. He feared for his very life. Then surely it wasn't he that did it, but it must have been.

God that intervened directly into the affairs of man, because divine patience was exhausted. So the Bible clearly tells the story that God intervened, brought the flood, and destroyed man from off the earth. And this was a type, a symbol of a greater judgment that would take place again at the end of time, this time not with water, but with fire. And in the final judgment, we read in the book of Revelation that fire came out of heaven and destroyed them. Now let's have a look at a few other examples in the Bible where it seems that God intervened directly. In the case of Korah's rebellion, those that were with Korah and those that associated themselves with that rebellion were struck by a divine judgment. Now, it's fascinating to me that Moses, who is a type of Christ, on many occasions intervened on behalf of the children of Israel. And Moses, as a type of Christ, at one point said, when the Lord said, "Stand aside, and I will make a great nation out of you, and I will destroy the rest," he intervened and said, "Strike me from the book of life, but let them live." So he acted as an intercessor, a type of Christ interceding for the people. But when it came to Korah's rebellion, Moses did not intercede. Moses didn't say, "Strike me from the book of life, but let these live." Instead, Moses said, "If you, Korah, and those with you suffer the death of normal flesh today, then God has never spoken from ye. Get ye from the tents, separate yourself from the tents of Korah. And if the ground opens up and swallows you up, then God has spoken through me." And then the ground opened up and Korah and his entire entourage were swallowed up and they disappeared. Now, who was responsible for that action? Was it God? Well, according to the scripture, it was. So it was a divine judgment. Again, the patience of God and his long suffering had come to a point where probation closed for those individuals, and it again serves as a type for what will happen in the world. Let's take another example, the angel of the Lord. And of course, we could do a whole study on the angel of the Lord. Who is the angel of the Lord? Well, he appeared in the burning bush when he appeared to Moses and said, "You are standing on holy ground," and Moses worshipped. So he is God. The angel of the Lord is the manifestation of God as it was in Michael, or as it was when he came to this earth in Jesus Christ. God in the flesh, he was as Jesus Christ, and there he was in his heavenly form. And this angel of the Lord, when Israel was surrounded by the Assyrian army, went and struck 185,000 Assyrians in one night. Now, was it a natural event? The Bible doesn't say so. There are some who wish to speculate that some plague struck the Assyrians, but the Bible clearly says in one night, all of those were destroyed by the angel of the Lord. So again, there was a retributive action where God was actively involved. The Bible says that in the battles of Israel with the people of the surrounding nations, many, many times God intervened on their behalf and fought the battle for them and destroyed their enemies before them. Was it a divine judgment or was there a natural event? It seems to me pervasively clear that the Bible speaks of God's judgment and God acting actively and intervening in the affairs of men. We must understand that God has a permissive will and God has an ultimate will.

His ultimate will is peace and harmony for everyone. And his will is that everyone should be saved. And then there is a permissive will, or what God permits. Now, in the Hebrew mind, when it says God killed him, whether he did it literally or whether he allowed circumstances to kill him, the result is the same, and God permitted it, and therefore it is part of his ultimate will that a person of such a character cannot be allowed into heaven. The other part of the question is universalism. Now, as the person who wrote the question points out, they themselves don't believe it, because the Bible is quite clear that there are people outside the city and people inside the city. And those that are outside the city, in the final judgment, fire comes from heaven and destroys them. They will disappear. They will disappear into smoke. They will be no more. The Bible is absolutely clear on that issue. And then the Bible clearly says it is given for man once to die, and thereafter the judgment. So in other words, there is no universalism. There is no second chance doctrine. It is now, in this life, where we decide where we stand with God. And then our choice has been made, and then follows the judgment. All of these were merely types of the great judgment which will take place at the end of time. Now, God doesn't want that anyone should perish, but that all should come to repentance. The Bible is quite clear that the fire that will come down to destroy people at the end of time was not designed for human beings, but for the devil and his angels. And God wants to save people. So he says, turn, turn from your evil ways, for why would you die, O house of Israel? So if you want to see it this way, that God finally, when everything has been done to save a person, when it comes to that point where nothing more is possible, that God leaves them to their choice and withdraws his life-giving power, that would result in death. Or whether you would see it, he strikes them with death, the consequences are the same. So, does God kill? The answer, I believe, is yes, either by withdrawing his life or by directly taking it, which comes to exactly the same thing. That was Bible Answers. Thank you for listening.

Tell me, have you failed in your efforts to reconcile with someone? It's possible. Besides being humiliated, the other party ignores you and plans to harm you. How do you cope? Call it a day, or just perhaps, perhaps, just perhaps, if you should try just one

more time to reconcile. I know it's difficult, it's humiliating. Sometimes we need this exercise. What does the body language tell you, looking at these two ladies? You know, many people quote the following verse to get out of the peacemaking process. Do not give what is holy to the dogs, nor cast your pearls before swine, lest they trample them under their feet and turn and tear you in pieces. You don't want to be torn in pieces. How did Jacob try to reconcile with his brother after 20 years of silence? And he commanded them, saying, "Speak thus to my lord Esau. Thus your servant Jacob says, I've dwelt with Laban and stayed there until now. I have oxen, donkeys, flocks, and

Here we've got the lesson of perseverance is the master of defeat. Mahanaim, two camps where Jacob prayed, "Dear Lord, you have promised to be with me here on my way to Canaan. Please soften my brother's heart and let him accept my apologies. Help us to become friends again." You know, in spite of the hatred, they still loved one another. Have you ever prayed for something just to receive the opposite? For instance, ask God to soften your enemy's heart and they start hating you just more. After a few days, Jacob's messengers returned from Esau, but their body language was scary. Then the messengers returned to Jacob saying, "We came to your brother Esau, and he also is coming to meet you, and 400 men are with him." And the Bible says, so Jacob was greatly afraid and distressed. He wanted to reconcile with his brother, and now he gets the message. "Master Jacob, he wants to kill you. He's got 400 soldiers. Master Jacob, your brother is coming with his soldiers to kill you. Sorry to tell this to you." Poor Jacob. This was not his first attempt to reconcile. But now he gets this poor reaction. His brother wants to kill him. "Didn't he speak one word?" he asked the servants. "Couldn't you detect the slightest sign of goodwill in my brother? Is he really planning to kill his own brother to kill me? Would you have done what this man is doing? Shout at the poor behavior of someone." Genesis 32 verse 7 says, so Jacob was greatly afraid and distressed. Can you imagine getting word that your brother is on his way to kill you? You know, sometimes we just have to be meditating a bit to what went on in Jacob's heart. My brother is going to kill me. Death threats bring fear. We cannot cope with this. On top of that, one wonders whether your relationship with God is solid if this is happening.

Are you hurting because someone screamed at you? Are you regretting shedding tears for screaming at someone? Be angry, but do not sin. Do not let the sun go down on your wrath, nor give place to the devil. God doesn't want us to behave this way. According to the Bible, it is possible to overcome our hatred before sunset. I have to confess, I've skipped a few sunsets. It's not always so easy to get over this kind of injustice. We've got different temperaments. I was shocked when I read the following statement. It says, the spirit of hatred and revenge originated with Satan, and it led him to put to death the Son of God. Whoever cherishes malice or unkindness is cherishing the same spirit, and its fruit will be unto death. My dear friend, ask God to remove hatred and enmity in your life. He wants to give you peace instead of hatred. He doesn't want you to allow hatred to destroy you. In the revengeful thought, the evil deed lies enfolded as the plant in the seed. Whosoever hate his brother is a murderer. No murderer has eternal life abiding in him. What happens if I allow a seed of bitterness to germinate? It will be like a thorn bush, hurting everyone who touches it. There are so many ugly, hateful people because they cherish hatred. We are what we think. The choice is ours. Be careful what you think. And if you detect a negative thought, wrestle with God and get the victory. What other kind of emotion was kindled apart from that of fear? Retaliation. I'll get you back. Have you used the phone to tell somebody his or her fortune? Wait 2 or 3 days before you phone and speak kindly. If Jacob could hire 1,000 soldiers, he could defeat Esau with his 400 soldiers. He had the money to do it. This is just what my bitter, hating brother needs. I've got to discipline him. Teach him a few lessons. Isaiah 48 says, there is no peace for the wicked. If you don't experience peace, do some introspection. As long as I entertain evil negative thoughts, I cannot enjoy peace. I speak from experience. What was excavated at Sukkot, where Jacob lived long ago? They discovered the curses of Balaam. You know, Jacob had to take emergency measures should his brother execute his murderous plans. Loretta, of what is Jacob's time of trouble a type? She says, eschatological. Who will be our greatest enemies at the end of time? Do you like to guess? The devil will endeavor to destroy us with hatred against our own loved ones who rejected the grace of God. Don't be surprised at the time of trouble, if you're still alive, that your closest allies, closest family, would like to kill you. And he divided the people that were with him, and the flocks and herds and camels, into two companies. And he said, if Esau comes to the one company and attacks it, then the other company which is left will escape. And this is good, to make preparations in case this happens. In the footsteps of Jacob,

I walked archaeologically on his footsteps. Conflicts with loved ones drains our energies. Let us do what Jacob did and face death. Okay. He doesn't want to reconcile, but this was just an emergency plan. Get emergency plans in place. Then Jacob said, O God of my father Abram, and God of my father Isaac, the Lord who said to me, return to your country and to your family, and I will deal well with you. But God, you're not dealing well with me now. I'm not worthy of the least of all the mercies and of all the truth which you have shown your servant. For I crossed over this Jordan with my staff, and now I have become two companies. Deliver me, I pray, from the hand of my brother, from the hand of Esau, for I fear him, lest he come and attack me and the mother with the children. So he's not sure that his brother is going to reconcile. So now he's asking God to just help him in the worst scenario. What a prayer. Asking God to protect him against the hatred of his own brother. Listen to God's assurance. Then and now in our day. For you said, I will surely treat you well and make your descendants as the sand of the sea, which cannot be numbered for multitude. When you read some of the prayers in the Bible, it brings comfort to your heart. For instance, Daniel chapter 9, Isaiah chapter 37, beautiful prayers. I studied the prayers of the Sumerians too, beautiful prayers to their false deities. Let us analyze Jacob's prayer. Genesis 32 verse 10 says, the first thing, I am not worthy of the least of all the mercies. I'm not worthy. You know, we are not worthy of the least of God's mercies. We didn't deserve it. We call this humility. Be humble. Please be humble. May God help us to pray in an attitude of humility like Jacob. Every good thing we enjoy comes from above. We have no rights, we only have privileges. Sometimes we're too arrogant. And then the confirmation of God's grace. For I crossed over this Jordan with my staff, and now I've become two companies. God is so good. I do not deserve it, but He's so good. Before asking God something, let us first thank Him for what He already did for us. We came into this world with zero. And we leave this world with zero. What does a dying person long to hear? As a pastor for many years, I discovered what they really want to hear. They want to hear of the goodness of God throughout their lifetime. These are sweet memories to die with. I told this terminal ill person, and the man smiled at me, and then he died. When you have to attend a terminal loved one, recall the good things God did for them, and you'll see a smile as they die. And then the request for protection. Deliver me, I pray, from the hand of my brother, for I fear him. God, I think he's going to kill me, but please deliver me. And then appreciation for God's promises and guidance in the past. For you said, I will surely treat you well. That was long ago. But let's recall the promises of God as we face confrontations.

memorize them. The more we read and memorize God's promises, the stronger our faith becomes. Repetition. We have nothing to fear for the future, except as we shall forget the way the Lord has led us and His teachings in our past history. Negative thoughts destroy our immune system. You become sick. Positive thoughts bring healing. So he lodged there that same night. He couldn't go further and took what came to his hand as a present for Esau, his brother. 200 female goats and 20 male goats, 200 ewes and 20 rams. This was the last effort. He's going to shower his brother with a big gift. 30 female camels, they were very expensive, with their young, 40 cows and 10 bulls, and 20 female donkeys and 10 male donkeys. He put them in the care of his servants, each herd by itself, and said to his servants, "Go ahead of me and keep some space between the herds." Man, can you imagine? Herds, on their way to Esau. Instead of hiring soldiers to destroy his brother and his army, he decided a gift of 600 female goats. Jacob followed the counsel of Paul. Do not be overcome by evil, but overcome evil with good. Let's be good to our enemies. Do you think this last gift would produce a different reaction than the previous ones? Maybe you too have tried different methods to reconcile, but without success. And he commanded the first one, saying, "When Esau my brother meets you and asks you, saying, 'To whom do you belong? And where are you going? Whose are these in front of you?' Then you shall say, 'They are your servant Jacob's. It is a present sent to my lord Esau. And behold, he also is behind us.' So, Master Esau, he is on his way. He's coming. But he loves you. He wants this. He wants you to take this gift." While the revengeful Esau was approaching his victim, he sees a shepherd with 200 sheep. "There they're coming. Listen here, my friend. From where are you and whose sheep is this?" Same answer. The slave bows humbly, respectfully before Esau. He prepared his speech. "They are your servant, Jacob's. It is a present sent to my lord Esau, and behold, he also is behind us." So here, Esau gets the message twice, same message. The slave turns around, runs to Jacob to report what he did. While Esau was puzzled about the gift and wondering when Jacob would turn up, another gift was delivered, 20 male goats. After a while, another gift with another slave delivers some more livestock. The same question is asked, and the same answer is given, third time. While Esau was still puzzled about his brother's attitude, another gift of 30 milk camels with their colts and 10 bulls arrive. Phew! Hey, what's happening here? My brother is wealthy. I don't think he's coming to steal my heritage. King's Highway, where the brothers were approaching one another. Jacob waits for the last and the seventh slave to report that his brother has forgiven him and he desires to be reconciled. But alas, to whom do you

belong and where are you going? Whose are these in front of you? They are your servant Jacob's. It is a present sent to my Lord Esau, and behold, he also is behind us. Seven approaches. And also say, behold, your servant Jacob is behind us. For he said, I will appease him with the present that goes before me, and afterward I will see his face. Perhaps he will accept me. Meekness is a far better approach than arrogance and anger. Remember this. We're learning lessons from Jacob and Esau. So the present went on over before him, but he himself lodged that night in the camp. Jacob's efforts to reconcile is a type of Christ who seeks to reconcile with us. Ramoth Gilead, as Jacob kept on sending gifts to Esau, pleading to be reconciled, so does God send a daily supply of blessings, my friend, asking us to be reconciled to him. So in this instance, Jacob is a type of Jesus. For 3.5 years, Jesus walked among people, lavishing gifts of healing, forgiveness, and love on them. With tears, he pleads with them to be reconciled with him. While hanging on the cross, he pled for sinners to be reconciled with him and live forever. My dear friend, Jesus is pleading with you and me to be reconciled to him on a daily basis. This gives meaning to life. Once we are reconciled with him, it will be easier to reconcile to people. Maybe, just maybe, because we are not reconciled to him, it is impossible to reconcile with people. So first get your vertical situation in place. May we, like Jacob and Jesus, do everything in our power to reconcile with people who wants to destroy us. Let us change our emotions of anger to emotions of pity. Father in heaven, thank you for reconciling with us, taking the initiative, and help us to reconcile with you on a daily basis, to prepare us to reconcile with our enemies, in Jesus' name. Amen.

Welcome to another segment of Remedies for the Remnant. A quick glimpse at the wonder of God's healing ways of restoration that He offers His sincere followers through the Word of God and the Spirit of Prophecy. It has taken me some time, but I'm understanding more clearly what Jesus was communicating to us through His servant John in Revelation chapter 22, verses 10 through 12, when He said this: "Seal not the sayings of the prophecy of this book, for the time is at hand. He that is unjust, let him be unjust still. He which is filled

0: Filthy, let him be filthy still. He that is righteous, let him be righteous still. And he that is holy, let him be holy still. And behold, I come quickly, and my reward is with me to give every man according as his work shall be. One of the most revealing and simple statements from inspiration that clarifies Christ's words from Revelation here and has encouraged me to remain faithful in fighting the daily battle with self of replacing my old habits of thinking and responding with new Christ-like habits is a bit of inspiration recorded actually in Testimonies, Volume 4, page 429, right in the middle of the encouragement given to parents to do all that they can to train their children to honor the Lord. Listen as I read. The characters formed in this life will determine the future destiny. When Christ shall come, he will not change the character of any individual. Precious probationary time is given to be improved in washing our robes of character and making them white in the blood of the Lamb. To remove the stains of sin requires a work of a lifetime. Every day, renewed efforts in restraining and denying self are needed. Every day, there are new battles to fight and victories to be gained. Every day the soul should be called out in earnest pleading with God for the mighty victories of the cross. These destiny-deciding days of opportunity when Jesus is offering each one of us his mighty victories of the cross. I do hope and pray that you, along with me, will settle in your minds to make the words of the Apostle Paul found in Galatians chapter 6, verses 14 through 16, your daily determination and hope. Because it says there, "But God forbid that I should glory, save in the cross of our Lord Jesus Christ, by whom the world is crucified unto me, and I unto the world. For in Christ Jesus neither circumcision availeth anything nor uncircumcision, but a new creature. And as many of you as walk according to this rule, peace be on them and mercy and upon the Israel of God." Until next time, may the peace of Christ fill your heart with hope and determination to live for God's glory. Moment by moment, day by day, until our Master returns. Courage to you.
1: The goad is not necessarily something to tap him with, but something to enlarge my space. That takes a lot of trust, because they got to know that I'm not going to back them off a cliff or back them into something, because they can't actually see behind themselves. You can see all the way to here, right? He can't see when I go into this spot.

0: So, to address your question, because it's happening right here, how do I know that that animal is content?
1: He's
0: chewing his cud. This is the full-time job of any bovine. They have to chew a cud for up to 8 hours a day in order to process their food. So, like, literally is a full-time job, right? It's also one of the reasons why you don't bit oxen. You don't put a bit in their mouth like you would a horse, because it interferes with their ability to chew a cud. So it's one of the things that I'll use when I'm looking at, like, what's going on with that animal. If that animal is actively chewing a cud, he's stress-free, right? Just because he's not chewing a cud doesn't mean that he's in a stressed state. But, like, he'll do this while we're working. Like, if I'm doing cultivation in the garden, though, it's an easy enough pull that he'll be chewing a cud actively while he can chew gum and walk at the same time, basically, right? You know? And, you know, he'll take advantage of the time. Any free moment that he's like, okay, I've got the time, I'm not under stress, I'll chew my cud.

0: Like I was saying, horses are different than ruminants in that they are hind gut fermenters. So they actually have a digestive system that's more similar to that of a gorilla, where they're actually fermenting biomass further back into their intestines and then using that. It's one of the reasons why when you're looking at the manures of the different animals, like horse manure is less broken down than cow manure, right? It's got more fiber in it because it hasn't gone through the multi-chamber stomachs that a ruminant has.
1: And I guess that's why they eat like a horse. Eat a lot more.
0: They have to eat more because they're actually extracting less from the food in which they consume, right? And so they, and also like, you know, like supplementation for horses can be a lot, you know, a lot more important than for cattle, right? Where you're, you know, you need to feed more grain and different things to keep their energy up because they're actually utilizing less of the energy that that they would get from those feeds. And, you know, and as far as from a like a garden perspective, it's commonly thought that like cattle manure is actually the superior, you know, fertilizer for the vegetables because it's more broken down, and so those nutrients are going to be more available to the microorganisms when they're in the compost and then the soil. Like the one of the problems that you can have with horse manure is that it can be quote unquote hot. So it can get hot and burn really quickly because it's just not fully broken down. So it needs like horse manure, if you were to use it in a garden situation, probably needs more composting before using for growing crops, right? And it's just the nature of how they're designed, you know. And so I will often look at that, you know, okay, he's in a state of calm. You know, you can kind of see he kind of gets that squinty eyed, like falling asleep look. He's pretty much, they're pretty mellow at this point.
2: What does stress look like?
0: So extreme levels of stress in cattle, it's interesting, they can often look like play or excitement, right? So there's, and oftentimes there's a fine line between play and stress, you know, like even with little kids, like play is exciting because it's slightly stressful, mm-hmm. right? So when cattle are running around with their tails up, right? And they've got an arched back and they've got tails up and they're wide-eyed and running around and it looks like they're playing. You'll often see calves do this and it's partly how they learn how to do this. That is a sign of stress. Now, that's very rarely like, that's like an extreme side of what, you know, a stressed animal would look like. And then movement. You know, a stressed animal is going to jump. Like we were out there in the field and we were walking by. There was this little ground nesting bird that we have at this time of year. It's not even I don't even think it's nesting here, but it's these little like sandpiper birds, you know, like a shorebird. Mm-hmm. And it's on the ground and they just poof, pop out of the ground. And you can see they kind of startled forward a couple of steps, right? That's probably with oxen in general. That's like the most.

0: and the, because of the relationship that they have as predators and prey. There was one team that I trained where I took basically yearling steers. So these were steers that were raised in a herd on their moms naturally. And at a year old, you know, a fairly large animal, separate them out and then train them to be oxen. It's doable. I mean, and there are parts of the world where, you know, like, you know, Cuba and India, where they'll, you know, take intact bulls and then corral that bull up and, you know, break it so that it can, like, work. It's a pretty brutal, you know, setup. It's not impossible, but it's definitely something that, like, for my own sake of safety and for the well-being of the animal, I don't think that that's something I would want to do.
1: Mm-hmm.
0: You know, I'm not into that kind of rodeo, right? You know, but that's why when you work with a calf, and then as that calf grows, by the time they get to be a 2,000-pound animal, they have the groundwork laid, so you don't end up in that situation where you have a 5-year-old animal that's pretty wild that you can't handle, you know? So, yeah, it's you know, and as far as, like I said, as prey animals themselves, they're also very, how do you put it, I want to use the word lazy, but that kind of phrases it in a negative manner. They're very efficient with their energy usage, right? Because as a wild animal, you have to make a metabolic decision whether you are going to run away from that lion or if you're going to continue to graze and take care of your needs metabolically. Because running around away from a lion takes a lot of energy. Those are calories that you could much better put into, you know, maintaining your body or raising young, you know. And so they won't do unnecessary energy expenditure, right? This is kind of a better way of phrasing it. So, you know, you kind of have to, you know, that's why they won't run away and spend all of this energy unnecessarily to get away from a predator. And it's interesting, like, if you sit and you watch, you know, a nature documentary and you look at the lions and the wildebeest, you know, you have this idea that the wildebeest the lion just comes out of nowhere. But the fact of the matter is that lion knows that herd knows that lion. And they usually know where each other's at, and they're kind of living in the same zone. And, you know, yeah, eventually that lion is going to chase and kill one of those wildebeest, but they're not constantly running,
1: mm-hmm.
0: right? It's actually a little bit more of a mellow, and there's kind of a wait and look. Is there a threat? Is there a threat? And when they talk about, like herding livestock, they'll talk about flight distance. And so that's that space in which that animal then, you know, what kind of concentric rings out from that animal where it will feel threatened as a prey animal. So, you know, you have a sheep or a goat standing there, and, you know, if it's 50 yards away, it sees you, it's probably like, okay, that's fine. You know, 25 yards, it'll start looking at you. You get within 10 yards or, you know, and then it's going to start moving away from you because it thinks you are a threat, right? The relationship that we have with the oxen, they still have flight distance. It's just really, really small, right? So that I can walk up to him and he doesn't move away from me, right? Whereas, like, one of our cattle that are out in the herd, I can't do this to because I don't train them to be this way. So, you know, by the time I got this close, that animal would have backed off and gone away, right? And so,

the way in which you approach an animal will dictate where that animal will go, right? And it has to do with the way they see. So when you, we humans have binocular vision, and if we are lucky, if we're lucky, we have 180 degrees of peripheral vision, right? Most of the time we've got like, you know, 10 degrees of vision, right? Like most people would actually do to like look a little bit out. And I've actually, you know, do things like that. You can train your eyes to kind of focus and unfocus, something you kind of do naturally if you're just walking around the landscape. But, you know, modern people who come out from desks and phones and everything, they might need to open up their vision. Cattle, on the other hand, have about 270 degrees of peripheral vision, right? So, and you think about it, like we have this bipedal bias. We walk on two legs. If I was to imagine myself standing here and I've got hind legs, I can't see my back legs, right? But of course, he can see his back foot, right? He can see all the way to here, right? He can't see when I go into this spot, right? And so, you know, he can see all the way back here, but he can't see behind himself, right? And there's actually a small section up front that he can't see, you know, and it's because, you know, we have eyes on the front of our heads. They're kind of on the side right here, right? And so that gives him the vision. And I had this realization on when I realized, like, of course he can see his back feet. Like, why couldn't I can see all of my appendages? But when I thought about like putting, I can't see back there. But we were walking through the garden, and you know, one of the things that happens while we're, you know, working in the garden is oftentimes they'll poop, right? And he plopped a nice little cow pie right in the middle of one of our rows. It's one of the benefits to the raised bed, because then that cow pie falls there and not on the vegetables themselves, right? And then we walked back on that same thing, and I watched him step around that cow pie, because of course, who wants to step in poop, right? Even them, you know, he's not going to intentionally step in poop. And when I watched it, I was like, of course he can see his back legs, right? And so, that factors into the way in which that they move in relation to you. So, he's probably not going to move because they're in a really mellow state. But if you were to say, take a herd of sheep, goats are different. Goats have a different response, but like sheep are really good. So sheep flock up and then they move as a group, right? Cattle will do the same. They'll move as a group. In order to get a group of sheep to move forward, you know, if you came from behind, right, you came up behind that group of sheep, they can't see me back here. So they're going to turn around and try to look at you, right? So, if you were to take that group of sheep and you wanted to move them forward, you actually want to go at them obliquely, and then they will move away from you that way. And so, and you'll see this, like a good herding dog will do this, you know, a cowboy on horseback will move cattle in the same way. They'll take that group of animals, and instead of coming behind, if you come from behind those groups of, they'll fountain out and they'll spread out and do this. Goats have a whole different strategy because they're less of a flocking animal. So rather than, group up and move together, goats just scatter, right? Because that's what goats do. And it's a different strategy. Like if a group of goats is being attacked by a predator, you know, there's two ways that animals can combat predators: as a group or chaos. Goats go for the chaos method, right? All right. So if you go at a group of goats, they'll usually

scatter in random places, knowing that, like, not everybody's going to get eaten. At least that's the hope, right? So, you know, if you're coming at the animal, at group of animals, at this kind of oblique angle, they will move forward. So, I'll kind of demonstrate a little bit. So, it's one of the things that when I'm using, I am actually trying to get him to go forward, not from coming behind him, but coming at, and that's one of the reasons, like, I think working at us on the side actually is kind of an advantage, because I'm actually, you know, and when I get on the other side of him, they're gonna follow me around. So the way I cue my cattle, and there's a couple of different modes of thought, you know. There's vocal training, and then more body positioning training. I tend to go for more of a body positioning training. My thought is that when you're doing vocal training, you're also doing body training. So, like, when I'm teaching somebody to drive the oxen, you know, I tell them to use the commands, and I use traditional commands of step up, whoa, G, and haw, and back. Those are the five basic commands that I use when I'm training the oxen. You know, and I say for somebody who's just learning how to do the oxen, is to use those commands, because, like I said, humans communicate verbally. We like to communicate with small mouth noises. It's how we learn. So when you're saying something, you're saying it more for yourself and your own learning. They will hear you. They've got really great hearing, and they can learn to respond to vocal commands. But if I say step up, G, haw, back, whoa, they don't really respond, right? Because they hear me. They know what I'm saying. But I'm also not cueing them with step up. Come on. Step up. G.

0: So, out of those five commands, the hardest one for them to do is the back, right? Because like I was saying, they can't see behind themselves, and you can see there was a little agitation. And I have to use a little bit more of the like agitating force to get them to back up, you know, so that that takes a lot of trust, because they got to know that I'm not going to back them off a cliff or back them into something, because they can't actually see behind themselves. But you can see there's a little bit more agitation in their body language because they don't like that. I mean, he's practically asleep, so getting him to actually step up, I had to kind of give him a little bit more.
1: Well, they're just chewing away.
0: Yeah, yeah. These guys are like, you know, he's just flapping his gums. I do this quite a bit. You know, I do groups with, you know, farm tours and school kids and our apprentices, and so they're like, they're used to me just like talking away, so I kind of have to get them to going. But it's that initial push, this lateral force. Are you gonna move? I gotta get you going. And this is, he's just being this way while with this whole thing. So I don't know what his deal is, but he's less responsive than he usually is because he's not responding to that push. Because I'm not actually

0: I'm actually driving them, you know, and I use the goad, you know, and of the whip here, and I like to say, you know, the way in which, like I mentioned before, they don't actually make a lot of noise, but cattle in general will spend a lot of their time communicating. They're talking all the time. Bovine language is a visual spatial language, right? So that the way they communicate is through their look. When they're looking at each other, they use their horns, you know? So, like, shaking the head means something to cattle. It's a threat with this horn, right? They'll use their bulk, right? So they'll actually, like, get in each other's space and kind of, you know, size matters in a cattle herd kind of a thing. So, you know, I've got the goad. And one of the things that this does is it, you know, it has the whipping component to it, which I like to think more has, it should be more of a response to sound than to actual physical pain, right? You know, I obviously don't want to, like, abuse the animal, right? Like, I don't want to hit him, you know, so hard that I'm hurting him. But... you know, this is a small piece of fiber. This is like a standard horse whip thing. I mean, I got this at Tractor Supply. You know, people who train horses will often use this similar thing. This is nothing unusual. But, you know, you're more... So I always like to say, you're more likely to inflict psychological damage with this than actual physical harm.
1: Well, they're pretty big.
0: They're big.
1: Right? They've got thick skin.
0: They're covered in leather, right? You know, you think about, like, the fact that, like, you know, what they're covered in is often what they'll coat, you know, your boots and stuff with.
1: Yeah.
0: And the reason you use that is because it's really tough. So, and they just have a way different thing. So, like, not to say that you can't. You can inflict unnecessary pain and suffering on the animal by hitting them, right? But you, in my experience, they're more likely to develop a phobia of you and a mistrust of the relationship if you overuse the goad. And one of the main benefits of the goad is not the pain, but the noise, right? So they're responding to the noise more. Like, I didn't actually even hit him with that, but he's like, "Oh, what was that?" And it kind of woke him up. You're like, "Oh, okay, what is that?" You know, and so
1: brings up the awareness.
0: It brings up the awareness, and the other thing is that what it allows me to do is get bigger,
2: mm-hmm.
0: Right? And so, because, I mean. The only reason that this really will work is that, you know, hopefully I have a little bit more intelligence because, I mean, these guys are, if they wanted to, they could run away, they could stomp me, they could gore me, they could do any of these things. They are much bigger, stronger, and faster than I ever will be, right? So, but I have to make them believe that I am big enough that they need to move and then small enough that they can stop, right? So... one of the main benefits of the goad is not necessarily something to tap him with, but something to enlarge my space, right? I'm enlarging my body, right? And they're responding in kind to that. And then, you know, I'm using the fact that I'm using their vision to get into a place. He can't see me, the Odin, the off one, he can't see me anymore, so he's wondering if he should come around, and he should. And I can say, yep, a little bit of coming around is good, because now he can see me, and he's wondering, yeah, he's wondering what I'm going to do. So, dimming forwards, and then this. And when you're training calves, pretty much that is when I've got, and I'll, when I train the calves on a small yoke and I still

0: have them on a halter. I will just do this, and I'll just, you know, I'll tap them on the butt to get them going. Tap, tap on the butt. And then I'll take a few steps, and then I'll put it in front of them to stop them. You know, tap, tap on the butt to get them going. And we'll just do that for hours with calves. Because you can never... Because the most important of the five commands is whoa.
1: Uh-huh. Right? I want it to move.
0: Yep. It's just like the most important feature of your car is the brakes. Right? It doesn't matter if you could steer or go forward. Like, if you can't stop, like, the most important being, you know, the most important command. So you can't, you know, and when I'm training the calves, I'll be step up, step up, and woo, step up.
1: Come on.
0: And they don't like walking through puddles either. They can be a little bit dainty about their feet. Like, oh, I don't want to walk in the puddle. And also, like, visually, the kind of the spectrum that they see in is different than ours. So, you know, often for a young calf, a puddle on the ground looks like a hole in the ground, right? You know, so they'll be very wary to step over a hole. It was interesting. One of the first teams that I brought into a parade, so we do a lighted tractor parade in Ferndale for Christmas. It's kind of a fun, you know, family event. Everybody brings their tractors and decorates them up. And I brought my ox team, and we had a little wagon, decorated it with lights. And my team was really well, you know, versed to cars and people and dogs and all that. But I'd never walked them on a city street. And so when we first came up to a manhole cover... And they were like, what is that thing? That's a hole in the ground. And they would not step over the manhole cover. And I was like, I had never really thought about the fact that they see something on the ground that I would never think twice about seeing. So things like when you're walking calves, like they, you know, you got to really work them to, you know, and they have to learn to trust you that they're, when they walk through a puddle, that they're not going to fall into the abyss. You know, when I'm working the calves, it's just lots of starts and stops. And these guys are probably getting tired of me blabbing, so we'll take them back and tie them up, take them back out.
2: And you do it all with a halter on a calf, right?
0: With the calves, yeah. I won't work them free like this. Well, until I know that I can trust them.
2: Like a dog. Don't take it off the leash until...
0: I'm not gonna allow a team of calves, you know, because they're more likely to run away from you. And if you have a halter on them, you know, you've got a physical control that's a little bit of a safety. And I'll start, you know, I'll do all halter, and then I'll start with just one on a halter. And then, you know, I'll start taking the halter and I'll tie it up here, you know, and I'll just take a few steps and then I'll grab it and just kind of slowly work them. You know, it's probably 2 to 3 is when I'll really start focusing on doing it without a halter. And even like with these guys, you know, I'll still, and if like when, I don't know if you saw when I was trying to do the pull of that milk house and they were, I actually have a halter that we use for our cows. I grabbed it and I put it on Thor here because sometimes it's kind of like a little bit of a safety because they also learn that that's a safe thing. You want them to think of the halter as safety, not as like punishment, right? Mm-hmm. So he'll, you know, he'll get a little boost of confidence if you put a halter on him. If he's having struggle or if, you know, heaven forbid you have something where they want to run away, you know, having a halter and a young team, like when I have a team that's like 3 to 4, I'll usually always have a halter on me just in case, a backup, you know. Once I, you know, got through many years of working with them, at this point, I feel confident that they're not going to do anything, and so I can work them without halters. But it's a slow process of learning so that they learn to trust me and also just trust that they're not going to run away. The other thing I've learned about runaways

is, for me, it's not a runaway unless I run. Like, if I'm running and chasing after them, being like, ah, that's a runaway. If they run a little bit and then they stop, they'll usually run a little ways and then they'll stop and they'll turn and look at you and be like, and it, that's not a runaway. Like, you know, they, and that's for a young set of calves. Oftentimes they will do that because they need to trust that, you know, where they're at. And, it's just kind of one of those things. Like, you want to, they're not, like I said, they're not like horses where they will run 2 miles down the dirt road to the neighbors, you know, if they get spooked. They might run 50 yards and then they'll stop and they'll get tired and be like, okay, is this worth the energy expenditure? You know? And then they'll calm down. And as long as you are calm, if you get frustrated and you're all, then they'll keep running. I've done this. Because it's scary. It's scary when the animals run away from you and you feel that loss of control and that sense of like, I just failed. They're taking off. This is horrible. If they've got something tied to them, it's flailing around. It's an awful feeling. But if you say, okay, you know, it's okay. As long as everybody's safe, that's

0: It's no shocker that the timeless tale of Peter Pan has some pretty questionable content that kids just shouldn't be exposed to. Moral messages such as, I never want to grow up.
1: Come with me, we'll never, never have to worry about grown-up things again.
0: I do whatever I want.
2: I won't grow up.
3: I must grow up.
2: I don't want to go to school.
3: I don't want to go to school.
2: Just to learn to be a parrot.
3: Just to learn to be a parrot.
2: And recite a silly rule.
3: And recite a silly rule.
0: It's okay to kill.
4: Have you come to kill, Peter?
0: Pedophilia. Remember, Peter Pan is named after the Greek god of sexual deviance, rape, and torture. We'll get to that in just a moment. But what you might not be aware of is just how dark the origin of the story truly is. You might just want to rethink exposing any young impressionable mind to its rebellious influences. The story was originally written by James Matthew Barry in 1860. He lost his 13-year-old brother in an ice skating accident, and his mother never fully recovered mentally from the incident. She would even dress up J.M. Barry as his brother to pretend that the boy still lived. Upon growing up, Barry becomes a writer, and in 1891 marries actress Mary Ansell, a marriage that was, in the words of his colleagues, never consummated. Mary has an affair with another writer, and the marriage is shattered by divorce. Barry, devastated by the ordeal, is walking his dog in a nearby park and meets the Davies family. The 1994 film Finding Neverland with Johnny Depp is based on J.M. Barry's experience of meeting the Davies. A glamorized Hollywood version, of course.
5: Sorry, my boy's bothering you.
6: J.M. Barry, pleased to meet you.
5: J.M. Barry, the author.
0: But nonetheless, Barry quickly takes to the boys, George, Jack, and baby Peter, and becomes a regular visitor at their household, earning him the title of Uncle Jim. Barry uses the Davies family as subjects for his writings, and is specially inspired by the young baby Peter, naming the character Peter Pan after him. Peter Pan made his first official appearance in the book

Pan, who never grows up and lives in Kensington Gardens. The character was then developed into its own book, where the story has Peter Pan killing anyone who chooses to grow up. Now, why would he create the character after a sexually twisted Greek god Pan is disturbing in and of itself? But what's even more ironic is that in Barry's personal life, accusations of foul play began to surface. Claims that the relationship Barry built with the Davies boys, especially Michael, was one of an inappropriate manner. One such letter was written to Michael on his 8th birthday. "I wish I could be there with you and your candles. You can look on me as one of your candles. The one that burns badly. The greasy one that is bent in the middle. But still, hooray, I'm Michael's candle. I wish I could see you putting on the redskin clothes for the first time. Dear Michael, I'm very fond of you, but don't tell anybody." According to the Greek myths, Pan is known for his sexual perversion. This is perhaps the reason why the modern depictions of him in cartoons and movies show him corrupting the female characters. Pan's appearances in films such as The Chronicles of Narnia are simply eerie. When Mr. Tumnus takes Lucy back to his place and serves her a hallucinogenic drink, he begins to play the Pan pipes and she passes out.

0: When she wakes up, Mr. Tumnus is crying. Why? Did he do something shameful that made him afterwards cry? Pan's appearance in the overtly satanic film Pan's Labyrinth once again shows Pan preying upon an innocent young girl. Disney's whitewashed version of the character has toned down the sexual perversion but still retains the devil-like attributes, enticing the little girl to leave her parents' authority.
1: Imagine a world.
0: And to go to a place where there's no rules.
1: Like nothing you've ever seen. A world where you'll never have to grow up or grow old. Come with me. All you have to do is leave home behind. But you can never come back. Never.
2: Never is an awfully long time.
0: There's only one thing you have to do. Leave home behind and you can never come back. It's the same lie that Lucifer told the angels in heaven. Don't you want to go to a place where you never have to follow the rules? All you have to do is leave home behind, and you can never, ever come back. Pan's friends, not accidentally called the Lost Boys, inhabit this island called Neverland, where selfishness and do what thou wilt is the rule of the day. Kind of sounds similar to a story where a bunch of pirates, or can we say lost angels, inhabit an island in space, perhaps called Planet Earth? Michael Jackson was so obsessed with the story of Peter Pan that he ended up building his own private theme park in his backyard and called it Neverland. Like Barry, Jackson seemed to have an infatuation with the sexual deviant god Pan, as depicted in the artwork hanging in his music studio. The painting has Jackson surrounded with naked little boys and girls while he is holding the Pan pipes. His ranch is full of sculptures of little boys and girls, and the flag and the logo for the Neverland Ranch is of a little boy. Coincidence? You be the judge. Needless to say, Disney is simply repackaging this dark tale. In fact, many Disney classics are based upon extremely dark books. Entertainment Tonight wrote an entire article outlining the origin of some of these beloved stories. Don't get lured into the darkness of Pan. Don't expose yourself to this rebellious spirit.
3: Now kneel.
4: I will never bow to you.
0: Instead, open your Bible and behold the greatest story ever told. One of salvation from selfishness and eternal destruction. A story that has the happiest ending of all, a returning home to the gift of eternal life. Now that is something worth believing in. As always, remember to pray for these people who make these movies. We're all in need of a Savior. And like the Apostle Peter tells us in 2 Peter 3:9, the Lord is not slack concerning his promise, as some men count slackness, but is long-suffering to usward, not willing that any should perish, but all should come to repentance.

Thank you, my friend. Good evening, everyone. This evening we're going to deal with part two of They Have Made Void Thy Law. You will remember that in the first one we set the general pace and we looked at the inversion of Genesis 1 and we looked at the basis for the morality of changing the law. And we saw that the papacy had natural law theory as the basis for its so-called reason to change God's law, which God says in His Word is immutable and unchangeable. So this is quite an interesting thing. Now, if you think about the war between good and evil, then it is obvious that Satan hates everything about God. And particularly, he hates God's law. Because that is why he was driven from heaven. Surely, he was driven from heaven for disobedience and for disregard to God's law. And he has tried to instill that in mankind ever since. And if you go into the occult and Satanism, which is directly the worship of Lucifer, then do what thou wilt is the whole of the law, is their common practice. The law of God must be negated and the law of chaos placed in its place. Now, Satan hates God's law, and so tonight we want to look at God's law. We know that Roman Catholicism changed it, but he wants to negate it completely. Psalms 119, verse 126, you remember it said, "It is time for thee, Lord, to work, for they have made void thy law." So when is God going to react? When his law is made void? So maybe it would be interesting to see how far down the line are we when it comes to the negation of God's law. Isaiah 24, verse 5, "The earth also is defiled under the inhabitants thereof, because they have transgressed the laws, changed the ordinance, broken the everlasting covenant." For 6,000 years we've had this morality on this planet, at least in some form or fashion, and now all of a sudden everything must be turned topsy-turvy. So I want to go through the Ten Commandments tonight and see what they have done to the law of God. Now, the Bible says, when they have made void thy law, does this mean that people have a disregard for that law? No. Well, then the end should have come long ago, because people have disregard for God's law no matter where you are. This obviously means when they officially remove God's law from society, then God will act. In other words, if legislation comes into conflict with God's law, then we have a problem. We are encouraged to obey the civil powers, and that is good citizenship. But when civil power comes into conflict with God's law, then God's law is higher than civil power. Where do we have examples of this in the Bible? Well, all through the Bible. Let's take the classic examples. Nebuchadnezzar makes a law and he says, "You will bow down." And what did Daniel?

Daniel's three friends have to say to that? Our God is able to save us. But even if he does not, we will not bow down. Why not? Because there's a commandment which says, thou shalt not make for yourself an idol and thou shalt not bow down to it. So they were going to place God's law higher than civil legislation in spite of the possible penalty. Now the first commandment of God reads, I am the Lord thy God, which have brought thee out of the land of Egypt, out of the house of bondage. Thou shalt have no other gods before me. Has this law been tampered with? Well, we're not going to look at the Roman Catholic version tonight. We're going to look at international law and see whether this law has been made void. Here is the 1983 issue of The Humanist, and it says, I am convinced that the battle for humankind's future must be waged and won in the public school classroom by teachers who correctly perceive their role as the proselytizers of a new faith, a religion of humanity that recognizes and respects the spark of what theologians call divinity in every human being. We are evolving towards divinity. That's what humanism teaches. Of course, the Bible teaches that there is only one God. These teachers must embody the same selfless dedication as the most rabid fundamentalist preacher, for they will be ministers of another sort, utilizing a classroom instead of a pulpit to convey humanist values in whatever subject they teach, regardless of the educational level, preschool, daycare, or large state university. The classroom must and will become an arena for conflict between the old and the new. Now, I've been in the education system most of my life, and I have seen this change. And I've seen the turmoil that it has caused. The rotting corpse of Christianity, together with all its adjacent evils and misery, and the new faith of humanism, resplendent in its promise of a world in which the never-realized Christian ideal of love thy neighbor will finally be achieved. It will undoubtedly be a long, arduous, painful struggle replete with much sorrow and many tears. But humanism will emerge triumphant. It must, if the family of humankind is to survive. Fascinating. You see, we cannot afford in our society today to have superiority of one religion over another religion. There must be a universal soup religion, where all flow together in one homogenized religion. Otherwise, we will always have the basis for conflict. This is their reasoning. And their reasoning is not unreasonable, it's just wrong. That's all. Because what if there is only one religion? Then you have a problem. What if the Bible is right when it says, there is no other name under heaven and earth whereby you may be saved except the name Christ Jesus? What if it is right? Well, then it's just a statement of fact and not unreasonable to say that the one is better than the other. Did you know that the Bible predicts precisely when the Messiah would come? That the Bible is so precise about this issue that whole religious systems negate it and push it aside and even forbid its study, lest one should discover the Messiah. And so this is a very important question. What does legislation do these days with the first commandment? Is there a law in the world which is called hate speech? Yes or no? Yes. And one of the parameters of hate speech is to say that one religion is superior to another. And in the school systems,
that which we have.

have read, is it being implemented? Has it been implemented by legislation? Or is the status quo of the old system still in vogue? The new system is in vogue. What must children be taught in our school systems? There is no longer such a thing as religious instruction as it was in the old days. Today, you have comparative religion as a study, and each child has to be exposed to all the religions plus all their rituals, be able to say their prayers. And it is wrong to say that one religion is superior to another. So by international legislation, United States human rights legislation, the law now reads, you shall regard all other gods as equal to me. Isn't that what the law says these days? By law? Isn't that how our children are trained? Let's have a look. Let's have a look at the news releases. Let's have a look at the battle behind the scenes. This is the Christian institution, the Christian influence in the secular world. New equality laws substantially restrict religious liberty. Today, Friday, this is in England, the government closes its consultation on radical anti-discrimination laws which substantially restrict the freedom of churches and religious bodies to employ staff who are practicing believers. Because by this very act, you are saying that your religion is exclusive. No, we need a universal super-religion. As I've said before, that means that you should be compelled to employ people from another religion so that you don't have this exclusivity anymore. Top legal academics have today accused the government of undermining religious freedom. They say the government has decided to implement a EU employment directive without granting the full range of safeguards which are permitted under EU law. All religious faiths will be affected. Professor Ian Lee of Durham University, a leading human rights lawyer, said today, the government regulations have all the potential to seriously undermine freedom of association for religious people. They place the modern concept of equality over and above religious liberty. This is not a war that is a storm in a teacup. This is an international law. I have seen it in the universities where I have taught, how our theology departments have been replaced with departments of religious studies. I've seen it how laws have been changed so that the name of Jesus may not be invoked, even in public places. The second commandment reads, thou shalt not make unto thee any graven image or any likeness of anything that is in heaven above or that is in the earth beneath. Or that is in the water under the earth, thou shalt not bow down thyself to them nor serve them. For I, the Lord thy God, am a jealous God, visiting the iniquities of the fathers upon the children, upon the third and fourth generation of them that hate me, and showing mercy unto thousands of them that love me and keep my commandments. Remember, this is the commandment that Rome removed. Why? Because if this commandment remains in place, you will never unite all the religions into a universal soup because they all practice idolatry. So it's easier to change one religion than to change all of them. Let's have a look at the Catechism of the Roman Catholic Church, Article 1161. And this is the Catechism which reinforces the Seventh Ecumenical Council of Nicaea on images. And it reads as follows. Following the divinely inspired teaching of our Holy Fathers and the traditions of the Catholic Church, well, I've added there, there's no mention of following the divinely inspired teachings of the Bible here. We're talking about the divinely inspired Holy Fathers and traditions. We rightly define with full certainty and correctness, I wonder based on what? Reason and common sense, natural law, of course,

that, like the figure of the precious and life-giving figure of the cross, venerable and holy images of our Lord and God and Savior Jesus Christ, our inviolate Lady, the Holy Mother of God, and the venerated angels, all the saints and the just, whether painted or made of mosaic or another suitable material, are to be exhibited in the holy churches of God on sacred vessels and vestments, walls and panels, on houses and on streets. Boom. Thus says another Lord God, but not the Lord God of heaven. So here we have a law which totally negates the law of God and hate speech, implements it on a universal level. Because if you were to say something against it, you are practicing this hate speech. Please note, I'm not saying anything against it, I'm just reading it. Some people try to make some of the occultic symbols into Christian symbols, such as saying that the pentagram represents the five wounds of Christ, or that the triangle is a symbol of the Trinity, and so you can get all of these things. I want to read to you Deuteronomy chapter 4. It says, "Take ye therefore good heed unto yourselves, for you saw no manner of similitude on the day that the Lord spoke unto you in Horeb, out of the midst of the fire, lest you corrupt yourselves and make you a graven image, the similitude of any figure, the likeness of a male or a female, the likeness of a beast that is in the earth, the likeness of any winged fowl that flieth in the air, the likeness of anything that creepeth on the ground, the likeness of any fish that is in the waters beneath the earth." And if we carry on in chapter 7, Deuteronomy, "The graven images of their gods shall ye burn with fire. Thou shalt not desire the silver or gold that is on them, nor take it unto thee, lest they be snared therein. For it is an abomination to the Lord thy God. Neither shalt thou bring an abomination into thine house, lest thou be cursed thing like it. But thou shalt utterly detest it, and thou shalt utterly abhor it, for it is a cursed thing." That's pretty straight language, wouldn't you think so? Why would God be so adamant about this issue? Because anything that is by touch is no longer by faith. And if I need something to anchor myself, it's no longer by faith. Faith is a relationship. It's a relationship. Well, I'm taking you to the south of Germany, to this magnificent edifice where the presidents of the world get together, and I'll show you some of the symbols on the doors of the Marian shrine in this Catholic enclave. And here on the doors you have the symbols of the zodiac, and the doorknob is a beautiful yin yang. So all the signs of the Aquarius over here, most of them are used in occultism all the time. And why would they put the yin-yang there? I mean, what's that got to do with Catholicism? And what are all these signs of astrology doing over there? Isaiah 47 verse 13 says, "Thou art wearied in the multitude of thy counsels. Let now the astrologers, the stargazers, the monthly prognosticators, stand up and save thee from the things that shall come upon thee. Behold, they shall be as stubble, the fire shall burn them, they shall not deliver themselves from the power of the flame, and it shall not be a cold

to change. And if the times change, we have to adapt and we have to change. No, Jesus Christ hasn't changed. The second law, another law is law number three at least. It says all antagonisms are complementary. This would make Jesus and Satan complementary to each other. That's very interesting. Number six says the extreme of any condition will produce signs of the opposite. If you apply this to Christ, this would mean he is the extreme in goodness, mercy, compassion, etc., that he will produce signs of hate, injustice, unconcern, etc. This also would mean Satan can eventually become kind, loving, obedient, and so forth. And the Bible says, woe unto them that call good evil good and good evil, that put darkness for light and light for darkness. So today, we are living under these signs of change. And we are being driven by United Nations legislation to go along with this change. So the first law of God has been negated publicly by universal legislation. It's gone. The second one falls in the same category. It's gone. Hate legislation is higher than God's law. What about the third commandment? By the way, when is God going to act? When they have made void thy law. Well, they're doing a pretty good job. Let's see how far they get. Third commandment. Thou shalt not take the name of thy Lord, of the Lord thy God in vain. For the Lord will not hold him guiltless that takes his name in vain. Now there are whole groups today who believe that we have the name wrong. We should actually return to the Hebrew names. And then we should get it right exactly how it was. Is God concerned with pronunciation or character development? I don't believe there is any such thing as salvation by pronunciation. Because then we would have a problem on this planet. But I'll deal with that in another lecture. So let's not talk about the actual name and how you say it and how you pronounce it, because that has nothing to do with a moral character. That is a detail, a side issue. When it comes to the name of God, we are dealing with the character of God. You know, we talk about character assassination, defamation of character. In Afrikaans, that is naamskending, which means to go against that which your name stands for. So you have this word name in there. It's very nice. So character assassination. So you shall not take the name of the Lord thy God in vain. Now, you know, there's a whole body of people who take the name of the Lord upon themselves. They call themselves Christians, don't they? And if you take the name of Christian upon yourself and you don't live up to the name Christian, are you then taking the name of the Lord your God in vain? Yes or no? Yes, don't call yourself a Christian if you don't want to live by it. Call yourself whatever you like, but not a Christian. Now, this is also the law of blasphemy, obviously. Obviously, you're not supposed to blaspheme God, and that means to drag his character in the mud, or to say that that which pertains only to God can also pertain to me or to anyone else. That would also be taking the name of your Lord in vain. John 10:33, the Jews answered him, saying, for a good work we stone thee not, but for blasphemy. And because that thou, being a man, makest thyself God.
Mark

2 verse 7. Why does this man speak blasphemies? Who can forgive sins but God alone? There are two definitions in the Bible of what blasphemy is. Elevating yourself to the level of God and saying that you have the power that God has to forgive sins. Now, there are two ways in which you can do this. It's fascinating. And the whole New Age movement is involved. The New Age movement elevates man to the position of God. And very often perfectionism brings God down to the level of man. So you have the reverse coin of a very similar situation. The one group being extremely liberated and the other group being conservative to the extreme, basically doing exactly the same thing. So let's be careful that we don't fall into either of those two categories, because Satan loves extreme. He is the father of this dualism, the sending two theories into the world diametrically opposed to each other, both of them on the wrong side of the fence. He does it beautifully in politics, have you noticed? You always have to vote between two extremes, and you never know, is it the pot or the kettle you're voting for? Well, Revelation 13 verse 1 says, "And I stood upon the sand of the sea and saw a beast ride out of the sea, having seven heads and 10 horns, and upon his horn 10 crowns, and upon his head the name of blasphemy." Here it talks about the papal system in Revelation 13. For those who don't know about this, there's a DVD of mine which is called Two Beasts Become Friends. It's about Revelation 13, and you can look at that. So here is this blasphemous power, which is the papal power, because the same criteria in Revelation 13 we find in Daniel chapter 7, the little horn power. Verse 6 it says, "And he opened his mouth in blasphemy against God to blaspheme his name and his tabernacle." So he blasphemes the tabernacle and his name, the character of God. And the tabernacle stands for the plan of salvation. He blasphemes the plan of salvation. How does he do that? Does he perhaps place someone else in the place of the role of the mediator? Does he provide another way in which you can climb into heaven? The Bible says, if anyone climbs in by some other way than through the door, and the door is Christ, I am the door, and you have to go through me. Otherwise, you don't come in. The thief climbs in some other way. Daniel 7:25, "And he shall speak great words against the Most High." He is a pompous fellow. "The Pope is of so great dignity and so exalted that he is not a mere man, but as it were God and the Vicar of God." Ferraris Ecclesiastical Dictionary. He certainly qualifies. "We hold upon this earth the place of God Almighty, Pope Leo the 13th. God himself is obligated to abide by the judgment of his priests and either not to pardon or to pardon according as they refuse or give absolution. The sentence of the priest precedes and God subscribes to it." Dignities and Duties of the Priest, volume 12, page 27. Certainly qualifies as a blasphemous power. And if you speak against it legally, could it be classified as hate speech? Well, yes. So I'm not going to speak about it. I'm just reading it. I'm not saying it. They're saying it. Here is another one. "The poor sinner kneels at the confessor's feet. He knows he is not speaking to an ordinary man, but to another Christ. He hears the words, 'I absolve thy sins,' and the hideous load of sin drops from him, from his soul forever." Good grief. Well, there you have it. Here is a power that assumes both the prerogatives of God and the prerogative to forgive sin. And you may not speak a word against it, because if you do, you could just be classified as a terrorist. That would be nice. Could end up in some orange little suit with a short chain between.

in your legs. Could just happen. Revelation 2 verse 9 says, I know the blasphemy of them which say they are Jews and are not, but are the synagogue of Satan. And here, the word Christian was not yet invoked, because that was only later that they started calling the Christians at Antioch. Christendom was a Jewish sect, if you like. So he's talking about Christians. I know the blasphemy of them which say they are Christians, believers in the Messiah, and are not, but are the synagogue of Satan. Matthew 15:9 says, in vain they worship me, teaching for doctrines the commandments of men. These are important issues. Now, this is not only to do with Catholicism. If we look at the methods and the modern methodology in all Christian denominations, and I'll be dealing with that in a later lecture, we will see that the same basic principles have been introduced into virtually every denominational field in the world. It's horrendous. The law of God is being made void by practice and by legislation, and it's being enforced. Now, if using the Lord's name in vain is blasphemous, how much more so preventing and forbidding its use? Forbidden to pray in the name of Jesus. Testing the faith. Clergy to protest at White House will ask Bush to reverse policy limiting chaplains' prayers. A group of clergy is planning to gather outside the White House today to ask President Bush to nullify military policies that forbid chaplains from praying in Jesus' name. According to a statement from the National Clergy Council, Christian leaders from various denominations will hold a new conference outside Lafayette Park, just north of the White House, to protest what the groups call an escalating crisis over chaplain prayer policies. Now, is this only a United States issue? Are these laws suddenly just appearing here in the North American continent? No, they are universal. In my country, you may not pray in the name of Jesus in a public venue. So you may not pray in a stadium. You may not pray this name in a multicultural school setting. And you may not pray it in Parliament. Parliament was always opened with a prayer, no longer. I had one of the professors at my university talking to me, crying. He said, all these years I could open in prayer, and now I may not even name the name of my God. It's all gone by legislation. Well, you know, it's an affront to someone of another religion if all of a sudden we invoke the name of Jesus. But are they allowed to invoke their deities? Oh, absolutely no problem. No problem talking about Buddha or any one of the others. No problem whatsoever. So it seems the third commandment is being internationally eradicated by universal legislation. What about the fourth commandment? Remember the Sabbath day to keep it holy. 6 days shalt thou labor and do all thy work, but the seventh day is a Sabbath unto the Lord thy God. In it thou shalt not do any work, thou nor thy son nor thy daughter, thy manservant nor thy maidservant, nor thy cattle nor thy stranger that is within thy gates. For in 6 days the Lord made heaven and earth, the sea, and all that in them is, and rested on the seventh day. Wherefore the Lord blessed the Sabbath day and hallowed it. Question, which is the Sabbath day? Answer, Saturday is the Sabbath day. Question, why do we observe Sunday instead of Saturday? Answer, we observe Sunday instead of Saturday because the Catholic Church transferred the solemnity from Saturday to Sunday. Converts Catechism of Catholic Doctrine, 1957, page 15. Okay, so we're not keeping the Lord's Day. We're keeping the Catholic Day, which they call the Lord's Day, without one doctrinal, one verse
in favor of their argument.

Testament. Let's see what the Reformers used to say. Let's go back to the Reformation. Melanchthon, the meek and mild friend of Martin Luther's, quoting on Daniel 7, verse 25, and the spelling is not wrong, this is just old English. He writes, talking about Antichrist, he changes the times and laws that any of the six work days commanded of God will make them unholy and idle days when he lists. So if the Pope wants to, he can change a work day into a holy day. We call it that this day still, don't we? Don't we talk about a holiday? Good. Or of their own holy days abolished, make work days again. So if they want to change it around, they can do it. God says, 6 days shalt you labor, but the seventh day is the Sabbath of the Lord thy God. Roman Catholic Church can change it around. Or when they changed ye Saturday into Sunday, they have changed God's laws, turned them into their own traditions to be kept above God's precepts. The Reformers knew this already, but they didn't have the power at that stage to implement it, knowing the scale of their movement. Sunday is our mark of authority. The church is above the Bible, and this transference of Sabbath observance is proof of that fact. Catholic Record, September 1, 1923. So they say, we change the Sabbath by our authority, and we will determine on what day you will rest. She took the pagan Sunday and made it the Christian Sunday, and thus the pagan Sunday dedicated to Baal or Balder became the Christian Sunday sacred to Jesus. Catholic Mirror, March 1894. Of course, the Catholic Church claims that the change was her act, and the act is a mark of her ecclesiastical power. Cardinal Gibbons, in Faith of Our Fathers. They go even further. The Bible says, remember that thou keep holy the Sabbath day. The Catholic Church says, no. By my divine power, I abolish the Sabbath day and command you to keep holy the first day of the week. And lo, the entire civilized world bows down in reverent obedience to the command of the Holy Catholic Church. Father Enright, American Sentinel, 1893. Sunday is a Catholic institution, and its claims to observance can be defended only on Catholic principles. From the beginning to the end of Scripture, there is not a single passage which warrants the transfer of weekly public worship from the last day of the week to the first. Catholic Press, Sydney. This one's really arrogant. If Protestants would follow the Bible, they should worship God on the Sabbath day. In keeping the Sunday, they are following a law of the Catholic Church. This is Chancellor of the Archdiocese of Baltimore. Protestantism, in discarding the authority of the Roman Catholic Church, has no good reason for its Sunday theory and ought logically to keep Saturday as the Sabbath. Not the creator of the universe in Genesis 2, 1 to 3, but the Catholic Church can claim the honor of having granted man a pause to his work every 7 days. This is fascinating. And then they throw out the gauntlet. Reason and common sense demand the acceptance of one or the other of these alternatives. Either Protestantism and the keeping holy of Saturday, or Catholicity and the keeping holy of Sunday. Compromise is impossible. Choose. And that is why there is this move to reintroduce Sunday. Pope launches crusade to save Sunday in 1998. He wrote this encyclical Dies Domini, where he refers to his favorite little article. You remember that one? I spoke about it last night. Rerum novarum. He likes that one, or he liked it. And then he says, therefore also in the particular circumstances of our time, Christians

will naturally strive to ensure that civil legislation respects their duty to keep Sunday holy. Well, I thought I'd choose a web page in accordance with the country where I'm speaking. So I went to workersrights.ca, which stands for Canada. Yes. Work time, weekly rest, and Sunday closing. Each week, workers are entitled to a day off to rest and relax and pursue leisure activities. Well, which day is that, do you think? Sunday. Now, there is no law yet which says that you may not. In some countries, they have just in Croatia decided to introduce that law that you may not. And some of the laws in Europe are changing, and certain of the big trade unions have managed to shut down mega stores on Sunday. That has happened. But it's interesting that mega stores and malls have legislation that forbids closure on the Sabbath day. You're not allowed to close on a Saturday. You may close on a Sunday. But the law in most countries has not yet been enforced. So here is a hanging law. The Pope has asked for civil legislation to ensure that Sunday is kept. Sunday is the international banking rest day, and civil legislation forces employers to pay double if they have to work on Sunday. Here's a hanging law. Law number one, law number two, law number three, gone by international human rights legislation. Law number four, pending, hanging. It's been asked for, it's being agitated, they're asking for it. And here's the whole story on Sunday. You can read it as your leisure. But the Pope was quite adamant about it. Pope John Paul II said in the Detroit News, a person who violates the sanctity of Sunday is to be punished as a heretic. That's marvelous. What was the punishment for a heretic? Sizzle fits. That was the punishment. I wonder whether they want to be that hectic. Well, we'll see. Sunday Mass should be seen as a joy, says the Pope, present Pope. We can't live without it, he tells crowded Angelus. Sunday Mass is not an imposition, but a joy and a need for Catholics, says Benedict. He's asking more and more and more and more about it. Then they brought out this magnificent 2003 declaration. Most Christians assume that Sunday is the biblically approved day of worship. The Roman Catholic Church protests that it transferred Christian worship from the biblical Sabbath, Saturday, to Sunday. And that to try to argue that the change was made in the Bible is both dishonest and a denial of Catholic authority. If Protestantism wants to base its teachings on the Bible, it should worship on Saturday. Now we know that there are many Christian apologists who say, no, we can find it in the Bible. I mean, the disciples gathered together on the first day of the week to break bread. And then they say, there it is. What does the Roman Catholic Church say about such theological exegesis? What do they say about that? They say it's dishonest. Because you will read further and you will see they gathered together on every single day. And when Paul gathered together on the first day of the week, all the lights were on. Why? Because it was after hours, after the Sabbath. He had a church meeting. Poor old Eutychus couldn't stand. He's droning and droning and droning, fell asleep. And I gather some people here also fall asleep from my droning. And he fell from the window. Remember that story? Actually a support of the Sabbath rather than the support of a Sunday, because on the daylight he had to march and walk kilometers far on the venerable day of the sun. So the Catholic Church is right. It's dishonest to argue that the change can be found in the Bible. But their big beef is that it's a denial of their authority. They say it will be so, and it will be so. Here we have this
Interesting floating law, but it's nice.

to see how they argue this issue. So today we have groups of people who come to the conclusion that because we are keeping another day, therefore we don't have to live in accordance to the law of God. And some go so far as to say the law of God has been nailed to the cross. Now I'd like you to think about that for a while. The law of God has been nailed to the cross. We are living under grace. By grace you are saved. That's true. And not by works, lest you should boast. Therefore they say the law is gone. Do we then make void the law through faith? God forbid. We uphold the law. So here we have this interesting dichotomy. By the way, if you are under grace, what does that mean? When you are under grace? When you are under grace, you are being pardoned. Pardoned for what? For transgression of the law. Paul says where there is no law, there is no transgression. Okay, let's do away with the law. There is no law. Do I then need grace? No. Because without law, there's no transgression. Without transgression, I need no grace. So grace and law are complementary. And if you separate them, then you have need of neither. The two have to be together. Here is the theology of the modern world. These are the great Pentecostal leaders, and they have written books on this issue. The Promise of Christ's Return, this book is called, and these are the leading figures

days, it must be for people that are not of age, that is, for unbelievers. This is the only sense in which the law is still applicable today. Believers live through the Spirit and not under the law, quoting Galatians 5:25. Believers that try to keep the law are in slavery, but believers that live in the fullness of the new covenant are free. Therefore, it is dangerous for believers in the church period to be associated with the law. Churches that read the Ten Commandments on Sunday in the assembly bring their members under the impression that they are still under the law and that they must try to keep the law. Christians who today try to keep the Ten Commandments hinder the work of the Holy Spirit and undermine the pure essence of the new covenant. That's a fascinating theology. So don't try to keep the law. The Bible says, here is the patience of the saints, here are they that keep the commandments of God and the faith of Jesus. So here we have a dichotomy, here we have a problem. So do we want to steal to be Christians? Do we want to lie to be Christians? Here is a televangelist who has swallowed this theology hook, line, and sinker. So what does he do about it? Let's watch him and listen to him.

0: first thing attacking that dragon, I spin out. Done.
1: Wow, he calls it a dragon. And he chopped that first thing. And he takes the law of God and he breaks it over his knee and he says, no more! And then he takes the pot of manna, which stands for the body of Christ, that will always be in an uncorrupted state, and he smashes it. He takes the rod of Aaron, which stands for my high priest who intercedes on my behalf, breaks it, throws it away. I believe the poor man is just deceived. I don't think he understands the plan of salvation. But that's the extreme of the theology, where it eventually leads. And it's rather sad. Matthew 7:22 says, many will say to me in that day, Lord, Lord, have we not prophesied in thy name and in thy name cast out devils? And in thy name done many wonderful works, and then will I profess unto them, I never knew you, depart from me, ye that work iniquity. And this work iniquity is the Greek anomia, which means the condition without law because of ignorant of it, because of violating it, contempt and violation of the law, iniquity, anomia. So this question of anomia is not a new theology. It's an old theology that has been rearing its head over and over and over again. Today, it's fashionable. Do away with the law. But when you say, are you happy with being clobbered over the head to get what's in your pocket? Are you happy when they hijack you to get your car? Are you happy when your children and your daughters are raped? Are you happy when people are killed for a cell phone? Are you happy about? No, that's not what we mean. Well, what do you mean? Eventually, it always boils down to the Sabbath, doesn't it? They're not keeping it, so they must find a reason to get rid of it. And what better way to get rid of it than to get rid of the whole law? Then you've gotten rid of it. But what have you got? You've got anarchy. Where no law is, there is no transgression. Where there is no transgression, there is no need for grace. Therefore, grace without law is a misnomer. For by grace you are saved through faith, and that not of yourselves. It is a gift of God, not of works, lest any man should boast. We're not saved by keeping the law. Therefore, by the deeds of the law shall no man be justified in his sight. For by the law is the knowledge of sin. Romans 3:19-20. The law only tells us what is right and wrong. And it condemns us. When I look in the mirror of the law, I say, woe is me, I am a man of unclean lips, living amongst the people of unclean lips. Who shall save me from this body of death? Thanks be to God. There is someone who can do it. I'm saved by grace and grace alone. But he wants me to come back into harmony with the law. Romans 3:31, do we then make void the law through faith? God forbid, we establish the law. Magnificent when you study this theology. The war is about the law. Wherefore the law is holy and the commandment holy and just and good. Romans 7:12. Don't get rid of God's law. For sin shall not have dominion over you, for you are not under law, but under grace. What then shall we sin because we are under the law, but under grace? God forbid. Romans

6, 14 and 15. I don't want to become a transgressor of God's law because I'm under grace. I want to say, thank you for saving me from this body of death. Help me to clobber the old man to death every time he tries to stand up. You're not going to be perfect. And you're going to fall and you're going to slip and you're going to slide. And if you're going to look at me for perfection, I suggest you go and chat to my wife quietly somewhere. John 17, 17, sanctify them through thy truth. Thy word is truth. Let's eat the word. Let's eat it. Let's eat the living manna that never rots. Not throw it away. John 14, 6, Jesus said unto them, I am the way, the truth, and the life. No man comes unto the Father but by me. He's the high priest. Let's not break the staff of Aaron and throw it away and say no more. We're dead if we do that. Psalm 119, thou art near, O Lord, and all thy commandments are truth. How can you crush the truth over your foot and throw it away? Thy righteousness is an everlasting righteousness, and thy law is truth. Law and grace are two sides of a coin. There's the law in the New Testament. They like to say the new covenant annuls the law. The law is no more. It is an old covenant. It is a Jewish law. It's not a Jewish law. It's a universal law. Every single one of the Ten Commandments you'll find in the New Testament. Thou shalt worship the Lord thy God, and him only shalt thou serve. Matthew 4:10, Revelation 19:10. You can go through every single one of the laws of God, and you will find them in the New Testament. There's no such thing as the law having been done away with. But this theology, this antinomianism, this having done away with the law of God is an old thing. Martin Luther already fought against it. And since we're talking about rekindling the Reformation, let's get back to the roots and away from this terrible confusion. Antinomians believed that Christians are free from the laws, Greek nomos, or morality by virtue of God's grace. Critics charged antinomians with licentious living, apparently popular amongst Gnostic sects. Antinomianism was revived amongst the Anabaptists by Johann Agricola, a one-time student of Martin Luther. So here was an Anabaptist. You know, they had so much truth, these Anabaptists, and then they allowed this fanaticism to come into their ranks, and they hooped and howled and rolled and laughed. You know, it sounds like what's happening today. Who retracted his position after arguments with Luther and Luther's associate, Philip Melanchthon. Antinomianism was held by members of various sects during the British Commonwealth, and it's being held by various people today. He is one of the fathers of modern antinomianism. His name was John Nelson Darby. And he had an interesting theology. He comes from what is known as the Plymouth Brethren. He originated in Dublin, Ireland, about the year 1830. Darby, a clergyman in the Church of England, renounced the church and assumed that all existing church organizations are detriment to Christianity. We don't need an organization. Who implemented organization? Who set up elders and deacons and all of these? This is God-given. God is not a God of disorder. He's a God of order. And if everybody is saying, I'm being led by the Spirit hither, and the other one is being led by the Spirit thither, by the end you have the confusion we have in the world today. And obstructive with regeneration in the spiritual life. It was obstructive. Get rid of the church, he said. Moreover, they were confirmed antinomians. Mr. Darby would say, listen how far he went. If any man had anything to do with the law of God, even to obey it, he was a sinner by the very act. Wow. Of course, they strenuously antagonized inwrought and personal holiness as an utter impossibility, since the old man had a lease of the soul which does not expire till death. Yet they insist that they are perfectly

holy in Christ up there, while perfectly carnal and corrupt down here in their moral state. This is religious confusion at its very best. Mr. Darby, speaking to the writer of this article, way back, so this is 120 years old, said, Jesus does not walk about in heaven dropping off fingers and toes, referring to the body of Christ, which is falling away. It follows that every believer, once incorporated into Christ, is absolutely sure of ultimate salvation. Once saved, always saved. What's the Bible say about that? The Bible says if the righteous man turns from his righteousness and does what is what? Wrong, sinful in the eyes of the Lord, none of his former righteousness will be remembered. And if the unrighteous man turns from his unrighteousness and does what is right in the sight of the law, none of his former unrighteousness shall be remembered. He shall certainly live. So there's no such thing in the Bible. The certainty is forever, beyond contingencies. No act of sin, even murder, can remove us from our standing in Christ. Sin may obstruct communion and leave the soul in sadness and darkness for a season, but since, as Shakespeare says, all is well that ends well, sin in a believer is well, since it ends in eternal life. Well, Mr. Darby, that's an interesting theology. This is the theology of the so-called Plymouth Brethren Examined. Now, any sane man will say that that's ludicrous. So you, on the one hand, in the world today, you have the antinomianism, smashing the law, getting rid of it, we're free. And then you have people saying, now hang on a second, that's ridiculous. Surely the law of God can't be gone. And so you have mega movements in the world saying, let's bring the law of God back. Can you see the two poles that we have in the world today? So we have the Foundation for Moral Law. In 2003, Chief Justice Moore was removed from his position for standing for the inalienable right to acknowledge God. The former Chief Justice lectures throughout the United States teaching about America's history and our right to acknowledge God. And he serves as the chairman of the Foundation for Moral Law in Montgomery, Alabama. Here we go. Let's get the law back. And he writes this book, So Help Me God, by Judge Roy Moore, describes the providential events in Chief Justice Moore's life leading up to his removal from office, as well as providing a thorough explanation of separation of church and state and the true rule of law. The argument was, can the law be portrayed in a court of law? Or is that against the new law, which supersedes God's law, which says that this is discriminatory? It basically is hate speech because you're elevating one set of morals over another. So over 2,000 churches have distributed 50 to 100-yard signs in their communities. And the Supreme Courts have to decide if the law of Moses can stay in the courthouses or not. So here's the battle. One group of people saying, let's get the law of God back. Society is in chaos. We can't live without it. Let's show the world we want the law of God. T-shirts. Wherefore the law of God? 10 commandments. The law, the moral foundation. This is good. This is good. Interesting. 10 commandments weekend, May 2-4, 2008. Are you concerned about the attempts to remove God's moral law from society? You can do something about it. In response to recent court rulings against the public display of the 10 commandments and the continual assault of a secularist humanist agenda against the tradition values, the 10 commandments commission has been created to restore and maintain the moral principles of the Judeo-Christian tradition. Interesting. Now we've got a Judeo-Christian tradition. And the objectives? To provide a unified expression of our national commitment to divine prerogative. To restore the supremacy of the tenets, precepts, and principles contained in and established by the Ten Commandments. To provide a global symbol and a national commemoration weekend that expresses our submission and commitment to the values in it and the value of the Ten Commandments. To create a mechanism for the Word of God to be restored in every aspect of society without violation of the legal system, and to give opportunity for identification with millions who adhere to the supreme law of God.

movements in the world. The one advocating, get rid of it, we don't need it, it's gone, it's been nailed to the cross. The other one said, give it to me, I need it. We cannot live without this moral degeneracy. Both of them have fallen into the devil's trap. Why? The one is practicing antinomianism. The other one is advocating the law. But which law are they going to advocate for? God's law or papal law? They're going to advocate for papal law. They're going to advocate for the precepts as defined by the papacy, inclusive of the switch from the seventh day to the first day of the week. That's why we have the Lord's Day Alliance and all of these movements advocating the rest day. And they'll be squarely in papal law, just as deceived as those who are without law. It's a horrendous world of deception. And the interesting thing is that this is called the Judeo-Christian culture. And the Ten Commandments Commission and its supporters, here is the man who is in control there, the president, he's Dr. Ron Wexler, and they have this annual Ten Commandments weekend. And what is he? He's a Jew. He's an Orthodox Jew and founder of the Ten Commandments Commission. This is a very strange occurrence. And so in Israel, they're now advocating relaxing the Sabbath laws, and their banking laws and all of these have been shifted to Sunday. Interesting things happening in the world. Let's see what the reformers said about the law. Well, we already saw Melanchthon said that Rome has transgressed God's commandments because it shifted the Sabbath to Sunday. But it's interesting to see how the reformers argued. Luther, in the front text, conflict between Melanchthon and Johann Agricola on the place of the law and the church had surfaced in the summer of 1528. Agricola joined the theological faculty in Wittenberg in 1536. He's the one who advocated antinomianism. We don't need the law. Soon after his arrival, anonymous documents circulated in the city arguing that the law belongs to the courthouse, not to the church. Luther challenged Agricola on the issue, and in 1537, they faced off in a series of six disputations that remain Luther's most important statements on the doctrine of the law. In the end, Luther and Melanchthon won the day, and Agricola backed off. Now, Luther had a way of saying things where people weren't quite sure. Was he now for the law or was he now against the law? And so some people were saying he was against the law. He wasn't for the law as we see it. And then he put it unequivocally because he couldn't stand it anymore, and he wrote, "I wonder exceedingly how it came to be imputed to me that I should reject the law of Ten Commandments. Can anyone think that sin exists where there is no law? Whosoever abrogates," that means gets rid of, "the law, must of necessity abrogate sin also." So there's Luther's position. The law stands. Martin Luther says, "He who destroys the doctrine of the law destroys at the same time political and social order. If you eject the law from the church, there will no longer be any sin recognized as such in the world." Martin Luther squarely in the camp of the law stands. Calvin, where do you stand? "We must not imagine," said Calvin, "that the coming of Christ has freed us from the authority of the law. For it is the eternal rule of a devout and holy life and must therefore be as unchangeable as the justice of God which it embraced is consistent and uniform." "Don't mess with the law of God," said Calvin. I like Dwight Moody. "Now, men may cavil as much as they like about other parts of the Bible, but I've never met an honest man that found fault with the Ten Commandments." That's quite nice. "Infidels may mock the lawgiver and reject him who has delivered us from the curse of the law, but they can't help admitting that the Ten Commandments are right. They are for all nations and will certainly remain command."

departments of God through the centuries. The people must be made to understand that the Ten Commandments are still binding and that there is a penalty attached to their violation. Jesus never condemned the law and the prophets, but he did condemn those who did not obey them. And then he gives a couple of quotes. Dwight Moody, nicely on the side of the law. I like this man. I like him. Spurgeon always has, you know, extra flair. Spurgeon was an interesting theologian. He says, Jesus did not come to change the law, but he came to explain it. And that very fact shows that it remains, for there is no need to explain that which is abrogated. Nice and logical. Thank you, Spurgeon. Assuredly, this was no abrogation of law. It was a wonderful exhibition of its far-reaching sovereignty and of its searching character. Once more, that the Master did not come to alter the law is clear, because after having embodied it in his life, he willingly gave himself up to bear its penalty. Though he had never broken it, bearing the penalty for us, even as it was is written, Christ has redeemed us from the curse of the law and made a curse for us, and being made a curse for us. All we like sheep have gone astray. And then he gives all these wonderful verses. I am sure, he carries on later, he would not, because the law asked only what it ought to ask, namely perfect obedience, and exalted of the transgressor only that which ought to exact, namely death, and exacted from the transgressor only that which it should, death. Interesting. As the penalty for sin, death under divine wrath, therefore the Savior went to the tree and there bore our sins and purged them once for all. I like Wesley. Wesley, in my opinion, was absolutely spot on. Wesley says that the moral law precedes not only Moses or Enoch, but creation itself. He says it is an eternal law. It comes from forever. Even humanity, being first given to the angels and the expression of God's eternal pre-creation image and will. So, he says it's an eternal law. Wesley goes even further, and he says in this beautiful language of the New Testament, applies this directly to this moral law, calling it an incorruptible picture of the High and Holy One, the express image of his person. Wow, that's pretty close. And then he writes, and listen to this. This is beautiful. I cannot spare the law one moment, no more than I can spare Christ. Each is continually sending me to the other, the law to Christ and Christ to the law. The height and the depth of the law constrain me to fly to the love of God in Christ, and the love of God in Christ endears the law to me above gold or precious stones. Isn't that nice? That's terrific. Example in the Bible, a woman is brought to Jesus, caught in the very act of sin. Her accusers are with her, and they accuse, and they accuse, and they accuse. And he writes in the sand. Fascinating. God wrote with his finger when he wrote the Ten Commandments. God wrote with his finger when he condemned in the time of Daniel, the nation that was transgressing God's law. And God wrote with his finger when bigots, presuming to be better than the law, accused. He wrote with his finger. I wonder what they read. And why they disappeared one after the other. And when they finally were gone, having had their hypocrisy exposed in the sand, he turned to the woman and he said, "Where are your accusers?" And they were gone. And then he said, "Neither do I condemn you." What's that?
He places her under grace.

No condemnation for those who are in Christ Jesus. He places her under grace. And then he says, go and sin no more. He places her under law. Wesley, you got it spot on. Isn't that so? I cannot spare the law for one moment, no more than I can spare Christ. Each is continually sending me to the other. The law to Christ. Here I am a sinner. How am I going to be saved? There is no condemnation for those who are in Christ Jesus. And Christ sends her back to the law. The height and the depth of the law constrain me to fly to the love of God in Christ. The love of God in Christ endears the law to me above gold or precious stones. So Wesley's understanding of salvation went beyond Luther's focus on justification, and he added the idea of regeneration, sanctification. I like that. You want to do away with the law of God? You will do away with Christ. The Bible tells us what the features of the character of God are, and what the features of the character of the law are. The law is just, and the character of God is just. Character of God, just, Romans 3:26. The law is just, Romans 7, verse 2. The character of God is true, John 3:33. The law is true, and so you can go down through these ones. The character of God is just, true, pure, light, faithful, good, spiritual, holy, truth, life, righteousness, perfect, and forever. And the character of the law is identical. So if you get rid of the law, you get rid of the character of God. You cannot have the one without the other. So does the law stand, yes or no? The law stands. The law cannot be changed. And this fourth commandment hanging there is waiting for the final chop of the axe to be done away with. The fifth commandment, it says, honor thy father and thy mother, that thy days may be long upon the land which the Lord thy God giveth thee. Well, what has society done with that law? Well, here's the Homeschool Legal Defense Association of America talking about parental rights. So this is the legal world, the lawyers, dealing and grappling with world legislation on this issue. Parental rights, why now is the time to act? We should start with the question, why did the founders, talking about the American Constitution, neglect to include parental rights in the text of the Constitution of the Bill of Rights? Why didn't they do it? Answer, no one would ever have envisioned a form of government that pitted parents against the state over the right to make decisions concerning their children. Nobody would even have expected that. Have we gone so far? The UN Convention on the Rights of the Child, that's the UNCRC, the UN Convention of the Rights of the Child, and they write here, if this treaty becomes binding in the United States, the government would have the power to intervene in a child's life for the best interests of the child. Currently, the government can intervene in this fashion only by going to court and proving that parents have been abusive or have neglected their children.

teaching children that Jesus is the only way to God violates the spirit and the meaning of the UNCRC. Ooh. Now that's the United States of America, where they're still trying to hook this onto that law, this law, trying to sneak it in through Congress this way and the other. What about the rest of the world? They've done it. Done deal. Signed the UN Convention. They're packaged and sent to Hades. Let's read on. The ability to the homeschool one's children would not become a right, but a UN-supervised activity that could be overturned if social services personnel believed that it would be best for your child to receive another form of education. These are not idle speculations, but the proven result of the UN's own interpretation of the treaty as they have reviewed other nations' compliance with the treaty provisions. In my country, law. In Great Britain, in Europe, law. Canada, I'm not so sure, but I would imagine law. This is fascinating. So by law, which is higher? Children's rights or parental rights? Children's rights are by international legislation higher than parental rights. So much so that if you do not comply, they can take your children away because you are breaking the law. Now, which law is higher according to the Bible? If you're not abusive, that is, that's different. Which law is higher, according to the Bible? Parental rights. So I have the right as a parent, according to the Bible, to train my child as I deem fit in terms of the morality which I want to implant in that child. That is against the law today. So the fifth commandment has been made null and void. Let's have a look at the UK. This is the UK government periodic report to the UN Committee on the Rights of the Child. This was July 2007. The United Nations Convention on the Rights of the Child is an international human rights treaty that grants all children and young people aged 17 and under a comprehensive set of rights. The UK signed the convention on the 19th of April 1990, ratified it on the 16th of December 1991, and it came into force in the UK on the 15th of January 1992. And it states here in their official webpage, when a country ratifies the convention, it agrees to do everything it can to implement it. So we have a universal human rights law in direct contradiction to God's law. So out of the five laws we've discussed so far, four have been officially nullified by official UN human rights legislation. We need a religion to fit everyone. The churches and the world religions should indicate the unity within all facets of truth, which will provide a universal platform, one to which all men everywhere could give allegiance. Such a platform should include the truth that all men are divine, and the truth that evolution governs the growth of the human being. Is evolution compulsory in schools, yes or no? Yes. Alice A. Bailey reminds us the same old formulas, the same old theologies, the same old interpretations are deemed adequate to meet man's modern needs and inquiries. They are not. The church today is the tomb of the Christ, and the stone of theology has been rolled to the door of the sepulcher. Let's keep Christ out of this. We don't need him. So the fifth commandment is gone. The sixth commandment, thou shalt not kill. Now, no, they can't get rid of that one, can they? That's impossible. Well, here's an interesting report. It's called The Family Crisis at the United Nations, and it comes from the Family Research Council, recently published a collection of essays entitled 50 Years After the Declaration. That's human rights. The United Nations Record on Human Rights. In the book, nearly two dozen experts roundly criticize the

recent social policies of the UN as they relate to women, abortion, children's rights. Teresa Wagner, the editor, charges that the UN Universal Declaration of Human Rights has become a tool to advance abortion, homosexuality, euthanasia, and other obstructive causes. Matthew 1:23. Behold, a virgin shall be with child, and shall bring forth a son, and they shall call his name Emmanuel, which being interpreted is God with us. Behold, the virgin shall be with child. When she visited her cousin Elizabeth, the what jumped inside? The child. The Bible calls this growing individual a child. Let's redefine it and call it fetus. Well, then it's no longer a child, it's a fetus. So according to legislation, I can kill it. By the way, may a medical institution hinder an abortion? May it deny an abortion by law? No. So by law, you have to, on demand, kill. The command is gone. I'm not even going to talk about euthanasia. The seventh commandment says, thou shalt not commit adultery. Now, the law of adultery does not only apply to marriage, it also applies to the whole of sexual morality. And let's see where the world is going with this. Now, I don't know whether you know about the organization SIECUS, which is the Sexuality Information and Education Council of the United States. That's the official body. Now, this body embodies the legislation of the United States. So this is very classical, and we can use this program to show what is being implemented on a worldwide level in every single country in the world. So let's ask SIECUS what their position is, and then you have the international position of the United Nations. Parental involvement. While it is generally desirable for parents to be involved in their children's contraceptive decisions, the right of each person to confidentiality and privacy in receiving contraceptive information, counseling, and services is paramount. Parents, butt out. You have no right over your child's sexual choices. SIECUS position statement. It is the position of SIECUS that the contraceptive services should be available to all, including minors, who should enjoy the same rights of free and independent access to contraceptive care as do others. It is the position of SIECUS that the use of explicit sexual materials, sometimes referred to as pornography, can serve a variety of important needs in the lives of countless individuals. That's rather nice. Homosexuality. Religious groups and spiritual leaders can helpfully involve themselves in sexuality education and in promoting the sexual health of their constituents, including those who are gay, lesbian, bisexual. Professional guidance can assist religious leaders in how best to minister to their constituents regarding their sexual needs. It is important for religious institutions to minister and allow full religious participation to individuals who are gay, lesbian, or bisexuals. Individuals have the right to accept, acknowledge, and live in accordance with their sexual orientation. Be they bisexual, heterosexual, gay, or lesbian, the legal system should guarantee the civil rights and protections of all people, regardless of sexual orientation. That's the law. In my country, a church, the biggest church in the country, by the way, just had the audacity to fire someone who turned out to be a homosexual. He took them to court. Who do you think won? Of course he won. Because the government has to enforce it. In fact, legislation goes so far that equity laws say that you have to employ people of all orientations –

else you're not complying with the law. That means that churches should really employ a percentage of gay, bisexual, or whatever orientation, which is in accordance with the national percentage as it is in any nation. Fascinating. Abortion. Every woman, regardless of age or income, should have the right to obtain an abortion and at a reasonable cost. And parents, may you intervene in this issue? No, you have no right. The child's right supersedes yours. Pornography. Adults should have the right to access to sexually explicit material for personal use. Legislative and judicial efforts to prevent the production and distribution of sexually explicit material endanger constitutionally guaranteed freedoms of speech and press. Fascinating how far they're prepared to go. Here's the hate crime law, federal hate crime bill. And an example of this could be a Christian preaching as counter-protest to gay pride marches. It wouldn't be against the law for gay rights activists to preach the values they ascribe to, yet Christian activists may be committing hate crimes by simply reading from the Bible. Indeed, this has happened on a level in Philadelphia, the Anti-Defamation League of B'nai B'rit. Fascinating, that's a Masonic organization. Creators of the current anti-hate legislation enforced hate laws against 11 Christians in 2004 preaching at a gay pride rally. Possible penalties, now please note, were up to 47 years in prison and $90,000 fines each. We're living in an interesting world. You bludgeon someone to death brutally, you get 2 years suspended for the next 500 years. And you're out on the street. You say something that is in harmony with God's word, you go to jail for 47 years and pay for the rest of your life while living in jail. This is fascinating. Fascinating. What about your dear Canada? Human Rights Commission, a grave threat to religious speech. If you have never heard of the name Jessica Beaumont, I'm not saying I agree with this bashing. I'm not saying that. You are in good company. She's not a politician, a lawyer, or judge, but she's at the center of a legal proceeding that will affect your right to quote the Bible. On October 27, the Canadian Human Rights Tribunal issued a precedent-setting cease and desist order which forbids Jessica Beaumont, who likes to write against gays on web pages, from posting certain Bible verses on the internet. And even if this 21-year-old woman posts the wrong Bible quotation online, even if it is on an American website, she could face up to 5 years in prison. So the laws are different in the different countries, but they are the same in terms of their morality everywhere. You know, I was so disgusted to see how my university, I was so proud of my university. It came through such a terrible struggle and worked its way up to this magnificent structure where we had such fine students and all of these things. And then what do? We're going to give honorary doctorates to people who use foul languages and walk around with broomsticks demonstrating certain issues to prevent AIDS. You get an honorary doctorate for something like that, and the fouler the language, the better. They confronted me once and asked me, why am I such a nonconformist? Why don't I wear the AIDS ribbon to show my solidarity? Every professor in the university is wearing it except you. Why not? In my country, if you're in government or you're a high official, you can see them with the AIDS ribbon. You watch our president on television, he'll have the AIDS ribbon on the side. And here I was, and I was contrary. I'm always the
spoke in the wheel.

And they were angry with me. So I said to my colleagues, gentlemen, it's not a good enough to wear an AIDS ribbon there to prevent AIDS. You need two AIDS ribbons, one there and one there. And perhaps you should put one on your back. And if you're wearing three, then AIDS will go away. I think they realized I was being a bit sarcastic. And they were very offended. And then I said to them, okay, colleagues, I make a deal with you. The day they start preaching morality to counteract AIDS, I'll wear three AIDS ribbons. Safe as houses. I've never had to wear one. They'll never go there. They will preach every kind of debauchedness, but they will not go to morality to counter their problems. The Humanist Manifesto says in Article 6, in the areas of sexuality, we believe that intolerant attitudes often cultivated by orthodox religions and puritanical cultures unduly repress sexual conduct. The right to birth control, abortion, and divorce should be recognized. While we do not approve of exploitive, denigrating forms of sexual expression, neither do we wish to prohibit it. Isn't that fascinating? By law or social sanction, sexual behavior between consenting adults. The many varieties of sexual exploration should not in themselves be called evil. Anything goes, and the law upholds your right to whatever smut you're interested in. By law. Has the seventh commandment been done away with, yes or no? Yes, you're an outlaw if you quote the Bible on this issue. It's been done away with. So of the seven, six are gone and one is hanging by a thread. Let's have a look at the eighth commandment. Thou shalt not steal. Oh, come on, they can't get rid of that one. The ninth commandment. Thou shalt not bear false witness against thy neighbor. Surely they're not going to get rid of that one. Tenth commandment. Thou shalt not covet thy neighbor's house. Thou shalt not covet thy neighbor's wife, nor his manservant, nor his maidservant, nor his ox, nor his ass, nor anything that is thy neighbor's. These are rock solid. Well, you know, the eighth one and the tenth one, they sort of go hand in hand, don't they? You're not going to steal something if you don't covet it. So let's discuss them together, and let's just briefly discuss the ninth one first. Thou shalt not bear false witness against thy neighbor. Isaiah 59 verse 4 says, none calleth for justice, nor any pleadeth for truth. They trust in vanity and speak lies. They conceive mischief and bring forth iniquity. The Bible calls people liars. Jeremiah says, and they will deceive everyone his neighbor and will not speak the truth. They have taught their tongue to speak lies and weary themselves to commit iniquity. And he continues, for I have not sent them, says the Lord, yet they prophesy a lie in my name, that I might drive you out, and that you might perish, ye and the prophets that prophesy unto you. The churches are going to lie to us. He's talking about the religious leaders. They're telling us, don't worry, the law's been done away with. Or let's keep the papal law. That's a lie. And they know it's a lie. They know it's against the Bible. Yet they are preaching it, and they're going to make it law. So they're going to legalize religious laws, which are contrary to the Bible and are therefore a lie. Bailey reminds us, from their lofty position in the mystical lands of Shambhala, the legions of light, remember Lucifer means light bearer, have announced that time is running out for humanity. They saw that our civilization is about to enter a new age of enlightenment, and that all deserving souls should be ready to take the next step up in cosmic consciousness to a new spiritual understanding. God help us when this spiritual understanding is finally law. Former humanist of the year, Sir Julian Huxley, said, humanism's keynote, the central concept to which all its details are related, is ever.

Evolution? Evolution. Well, let's go to the question page that you find on the web pages. And one question that pops up all the time again. Question, why is evolution theory compulsory in schools and creation theory not? Well, perhaps we can get the BBC to answer. With creationism banned and evolution compulsory in virtually all US schools, let's make that all schools in the world. Many creationists have opted to withdraw their children from the state. Well, how many of the religious leaders? The Bible says it's the religious leaders that will lie to their people. How many of them believe it? Religious opinion. Most religious leaders continue to regard creationism as a superstition. The Clergy Letter Project. That's a project to find how many clergy disagree with creation. Has reached a target of 10,000 signatories condemning creationism as superstition. Pope John Paul II regarded as a guarded support of evolution has finally passed on, but the expected anti-evolutionary stance of his successor has not yet materialized. But in any case, Pope John Paul II gave his blessing to evolution. Today, evolution is compulsory in every school, in every tertiary institution in the entire world. So the law now reads, thou shalt lie to the public, to your congregation, and to the children in your school. And thou shalt say that God is a liar. That's the law of the world. Boom. The law's gone. That leaves me with the 8th and the 10th commandment to hang in there and say, is there any sanity left on the planet? Thou shalt not steal. Thou shalt not covet thy neighbor's house. Thou shalt not covet thy neighbor's wife, his manservant, his maidservant, his ox, his ass, or anything that is thy neighbor's. By the way, how much of that did Rome remove from its version? You're happy if you can keep your wife. Rerum novarum. I like this one. We've talked about it a lot, and I read it to you. I'm going to just highlight some portions here tonight, just to bring it back to mind. This is John Robbins' Ecclesiastical Megalomania. He says, one of the Roman Church's state's most influential statements is this Rerum Novarum document, which brought about feudalism, fascism, Nazism, interventionism, and liberation theology. He doesn't like it, I don't think. I must say that we have to be very circumspect about this one. Thomas Aquinas said, remember, the possession of all things in common is the natural law. The possession of all things in common and universal freedom are said to be of natural law because, to wit, the distinction of possessions and slavery were not brought in by nature, but devised by human reason for the benefit of human life. Thomas Aquinas wrote no treatise on economics, but his thinking, based on that of Aristotle, is foundational for understanding the economic thought of the Roman Catholic Church. He writes, because the goods of some are due to others by natural law, there is no sin if the poor take the

If one is in extreme necessity, has the right to procure for himself what he needs out of the riches of others. Since there are so many people prostrate with hunger in the world, this sacred council urges all, both individuals and governments, to remember the aphorism of the fathers, feed the man dying of hunger, because if you have not fed him, you have killed him. This all sounds so nice, but he's called in the Bible the man of sin. He writes, all goods includes not just goods found in nature, but manufactured goods as well. He declared that

of every human being and people. Thus, as all men follow justice and unite in charity, created goods should abound for them on a reasonable basis. All other rights whatsoever, including those of property and of free commerce, are to be subordinate to this principle. Done deal. You have no rights. Is this being implemented by universal law? What does the United Nations say about that? Isn't redistribution of wealth their final goal by the year 2015? Isn't that the millennium goal that they want to achieve? Robbins writes, collectivists agree with Thomas that those in need are morally and legally justified in taking the goods of their neighbors. These Thomistic notions that private property is merely a construct of human reason and government and that need gives the needy title to the goods of others are the reason the Roman Catholic bishops in Brazil in 1998 pronounced that looting is neither a sin nor a crime. Fascinating. No wonder the Bible calls him the man of sin. Right, let's have an object lesson. I know that this doesn't affect you directly, but it certainly affects me and my countrymen. Here are two good friends. The one on the left over there is the president of South Africa, and the one on the right there is the president of Zimbabwe. He's much in the news today, and he's being reviled and criticized and shouted at, and is anybody doing anything about it? No. And are these two gentlemen still buddies? Oh, yes, as they are holding hands here. And there's the little AIDS ribbon. Can you see it? Even the president wears it. Who am I not to wear it? I apologize for my injustice, nevertheless. These two gentlemen are friends. They have other friends as well. As you can see, this man over here is very friendly with President Robert Mugabe. And he is the president of Iran, who might just catapult this world into the final cataclysm that they are so seriously looking for. Who knows? So the same power gives Robert Mugabe the right to do what he is doing in Zimbabwe. It's Roman Catholic law, remember? Now, are these people perhaps Crown Templars? Couldn't be, right? Nah, that's going too far. That's going too far. Remember I spoke about the Crown Templars yesterday? And I showed you that the Knights of Malta are subservient to the Pope? And that the Grand Master kisses the ring. And I showed you that there is a new Grand Master of the Knights of Malta, just appointed in 2008, and that the entire British royalty and the American royalty is associated with this crown, which has nothing to do with the crown of England or Great Britain at all, but is another crown. And remember that I showed you the regalia of the Crown Templars, and today it is worn by the Hospitallers of St. John, the Order of the Knights of Malta. That comes from the Catholic Encyclopedia. And I remind you that the dear Queen is the patron of that organization in Britain and the Protestant side. So this organization has one aim and one aim alone. And that is to give their power unto the beast, universally. Now, where do these gentlemen who are driving people off their land, doing nothing to prevent one farm murder after the other, and people are so desperate, and you know what? They are searching for God. And thousands of them are turning to God because they are feeling this practice run firsthand. And this practice run is coming to the whole wide world. And here she is speaking to a St. John's ambulance, all under the guise of charity, charity, charity. Charity is taking from the

those who have and giving it to those who don't have. No. This cannot be. President Nelson Mandela, are you a member of this fraternity? Are you also a Knight of Malta? Nelson Mandela and the Duke of Gloucester at the Knights and Dames investiture on the 23rd of November 2004. At St. James's Palace, when the Duke invested Mr. Mandela as Bailiff Grand Cross of the Order of St. John. He says he's not a Catholic, but here he receives the host from the Archbishop of Cape Town. And Roman Catholic canon law says you have to be Catholic to receive that. Clandestine, knight, doing duty for the dragon? No. Not Thabo Mbeki as well, the one who holds the hands of Mugabe. What a nice emblem. The Duke of Gloucester installs the President of South Africa, Thabo Mbeki, as Knights of the Order of St. John in 2007. The President, the ex-President of the United States, Bill Clinton, Rhodes Scholar. They're making them knights left, right, and center. This is fascinating. So these gentlemen are all paying homage to the same power that the Prince of Wales is paying homage to. Now, Mr. Mugabe, do you have the same boss? Because you seem to have the same attitude as one of your predecessors. Is it possible? You even culture the same moustache. A little bit smaller, but, you know, hard to live up to that magnificent example set by this predecessor. Is this so? Who are you? The Independent, the Sunday Independent. Who is the writer? Dr. David Owen. Who was he? Foreign Secretary of Britain. What's he saying? Mugabe, from secret Jesuit to grieving father to embittered tyrant. And here he tells the story that Mugabe was raised and trained by Jesuits. Well, don't like them. Like Dr. David Owen, let's go to Zimbabwean Jesuit, the excommunication of Mugabe. And they're asking this Jesuit, will Mugabe be excommunicated by the Roman Catholic Church? He's doing such terrible things, allowing all this poverty and all this hunger and all these exiles and all these peoples driven from their land. Do you think this is a white-black issue? I have news for you. Let me go back to this one. President Robert Mugabe has donated a large sum of money to the Catholic Church. Father Oscar Vanta, a Jesuit missionary priest, who has lived in Zimbabwe for over 30 years, said calls to excommunicate Mugabe were old hat and were unlikely to be heard. Why would they be unlikely to be heard? Why? Let's go to the Council on Foreign Relations. Well, that's a pretty powerful source, Foreign Affairs. It says, Mugabe was trained by Jesuit missionaries. These people are doing what they are supposed to do. Let's go to the African front. And here you have the policeman treading on the head of this poor civilian lying there. And it says there, repressive state power, the heavy jackboot smashes the civilian's head. Well, let's read Daniel 7:19. Then I would know the truth of the fourth beast, which was diverse from all the others, exceedingly dreadful, referring to Rome, whose teeth were of iron and his nails of brass. Iron was the symbol of Rome. Brass was the symbol of Greece. And this Greek philosophy of natural law gives him the right to destroy God's law, which devoured, broke in pieces, stamped the residue with his feet. He's not satisfied with the destruction of Protestantism. He wants to stamp the residue, the remnant, with his feet. And people think in South Africa, and I travel through South Africa, through all of it, South Africa has become more racist in thinking now than ever before.
And I go there and I say to them, you have been deceived. You have been

been duped. You think this is a racist issue? Wise up. This is a religious issue. And I want to point you to the suffering of poor black Africans. Whose head is being smashed over there? Is it a white man? He might be killed and driven off his land, yes, but the black people are suffering. Let's take a black African country, Ethiopia. One of the most magnificent countries in ancient times. A nation of learning. The Bible speaks about the Ethiopians. What a magnificent nation. And what day did they keep? They kept the Sabbath of the Lord. They were Sabbath keeping. They were Christian. They believed in Bible standards and Christianity. And what happened? The Jesuits moved in and they divided the king. And they separated him off. And they introduced legislation. And they persecuted these people and tried to crush out the last residue of Christianity. Finally, the blood was flowing in that nation that the son of the king said, please, stay the massacre. I cannot stand it anymore. And they split into two factions. And in the Second World War, he wasn't satisfied with what he had achieved. It wasn't good enough. So he sent Mussolini, who was apparently fighting a war in the north. He sent him to Ethiopia and they crushed that nation. And today, what do you have? You have little bloated children with tears in their eyes. Millions of people destitute, walking around without feet, their country turned into a desert. He will tramp the residue with his feet and he will stamp it. What did they do in Southern Africa? They split the Zulu nation in two. Two factions and the blood ran in the streets. This is a religious war. This is not a black-white issue. There is no salvation by pigmentation. I've said it before and I'll say it again. These are the knights working for a power to regain that same status and total ownership and control that it had in the Middle Ages, now just on a universal scale. Politics Web, farmers' movable property now under threat, TAUSA. The proposed changes to the Land Use Management Act, which has been tabled in Parliament, underlines the fact that the TAUSA was not wrong in its evaluation that the new expropriation bill aims at targeting all farmers' assets. Your ass and your ox are gone. After all, she scrapped it out of a law with a reason. You think it's only your house he wants? No, your ox is gone and your ass is gone. In terms of this new act, government will retain expropriated land, implements, and stock in trust. Why? Because they don't own it. Who owns it? Rome owns it. The crown owns it. After all, it was an ex-Commonwealth country, and it falls subject to that territorial law that King John violated. So in terms of the new act, government will retain expropriated land, implements, and stock in trust until it can be transferred to emerging farmers. And the irony of the matter is, will those emerging farmers own it, yes or no? No. They may work it. It's called a lease. They may work on it just as they worked before. It's the government and the corporations in partnership with the community that will possess it. Fascism, the old feudal system, back on the planet. Rapport, newspaper, very prominent one. SA private property rights to end. When? July 2008. I want to tell you my

people that what is being enacted there is the forerunner for what is coming upon the entire world. Don't think because you live in a land of milk and honey that it's not coming to you. It's coming. And you can see the winds blowing in the United Nations and where your neighbors are. We are at the very end. They have their target dates. I'm not setting dates. But how much of God's law have they done away with? Now look what they can take. It's not your house only and your farm and your implements. Any private property, not only land used for our agriculture, can be appropriated by the South African State Ministry of Public Works. Effectually, this marks the end of capitalist-style private property rights in South Africa. And all private property owners will have to accept any price offered to them by the government under this new law, unless they are willing to engage in expensive lawsuits to get the market-related price for their properties. Forget it. Effectually, this new law thus effectively ends all private ownership rights in South Africa. It includes all properties countrywide. If the Ministry of Internal Affairs wants land for housing previously disadvantaged residents, they can undoubtedly will expropriate land owned by churches, except, of course, which one? Never mind. Banks, individual, homeowners, commercial business. Done deal. Finish. They're still fighting this law. They tabled it. It bounced a couple of times. They're going to rewrite it, just like they're doing everywhere else in the world. We are on the brink of the end. And it's called the New World. Ooh, happiness. World Economic Forum. The world political and financial elite. Here you have the powerhouse, the presidents, the ex-president of the United States, Bill Clinton on the one side, the one to make it popular with the youth. Did you see that little video last night from Al Gore where he spoke about these issues? And you had this girl dancing and throwing the starlets, and we're waiting for this new heaven and this new morality and this new world. And oh, it's going to be so wonderful. It's a nightmare. It's a time of trouble such as never was. And then the rich elite. This is a signal picture. World Economic Forum. The richest people in the world standing for business and corporations. And this one representing Europe, this one representing the Americas, and the one in the middle representing those to whom it will be redistributed, please. This is no act of charity. This is an act of enslaving. In my country, if you ask them, are you any better off than you were before under an equally disgusting regime? No. They're still living in tiny houses. They're still earning nothing. A couple of them are mega rich and the rest are mega poor. But they're free. Free to what? Free to work the land and not own it. Free to pay the taxes and the services and free to do nothing. Ephesians 4:17-24. This I say therefore and testify in the Lord, that ye henceforth walk not as other Gentiles walk in the vanity of their minds. Let's not be as conceited and puffed up as some of these, having the understanding darkened, being alienated from the life of God through the ignorance that is in them because of the blindness of their heart, who being past feeling have given themselves over unto lasciviousness, to work all uncleanness and with greediness. We can see it everywhere. These tentacle hands are everywhere. Their secret little organizations and clandestine little Batman suits that they wear. Excuse me, I must calm down. But ye have not so learned Christ. If so be that you have heard him and have been taught by him as the truth is in Jesus, that he put off concerning the former conversation of the old man, which is corrupt according to the deceitful lusts. I have no superior reason that is unfallen. I'm corrupt. I'm in need of salvation. And be renewed in the spirit of your mind, and that you put on the new man, which after God is created in righteousness.

righteousness and true holiness. Let the world do what it wants. We're not going to climb onto soapboxes and say, let's fight for social justice, let's go to war, let's spill more blood than has already been flowing over the eons. Let's lift up our heads. Let's take the Bible at its word. Let's believe the Lord Jesus Christ. Let's be true Protestants, which means let the minds clash, but keep the fists still. Didn't Martin Luther say that? And let's trust in the one who is coming to end it all, to end all injustice, to wipe away all tears, and to take us so that we can be where he is also. Amen.

Do not conform to the pattern of this world, but be transformed by the renewing of your mind. Romans 12:2.

Good morning and happy Sabbath. You are in advantage. You can see me and I cannot see you because the light is right in my face. That means I can say you all look good. I'm glad to be with you here today. And it's a privilege not only to be together, but to know that God is here. If we would just think for a second, process that God is with His presence right here. And that alone should make us happy and understand the privilege that we have. Not to worry about things, but rather to worship God, to remember what He has done for us and what He will do for us. We'll talk about that a little more. Before we start, let's bow our heads for another word of prayer. Father in heaven, we bow down in your presence and worship you. Angels, day and night, worship you. And Father, we

don't understand what it means to come before you, but again, we thank you for your love. We thank you for Jesus and his sacrifice on the cross. We thank you for the soon second coming, that we will see you face to face. And right now we pray that your Spirit may open the world and touch every heart, that we may see Jesus. We pray in Jesus' precious name and thank you. Amen. We believe, according to the Bible prophecies, and looking around to all the events, we believe that Jesus is coming soon, sooner than we think. That's the reason the Bible says that it will be like a thief, because people don't expect it. People say, well, it's spring and summer and fall and winter. Things are just the same. And people don't understand that the events show clearly that Jesus is actually coming. If you knew all the things that happen, we don't have time to go through the news. But it's not business as usual. And there are clear signs. I mean, many things happening. Dismantling the separation between state and church. I could go on and on and on through a lot of things that are actually clear. That when they happen, we have literally the final events in front of us. We are living those moments. And Jesus is coming. But the question is not when he is coming. The question is, are you ready? Because it would be very sad when he comes to hear the words, I don't know you. And how do you get ready? How do you prepare? How do you know that you love Jesus? It's so simple to sing, oh, how I love Jesus. Anybody can sing it. Satan can sing it. How do you know that you love Jesus? How do you measure that you love Jesus? Well, the Bible says in John, 1 John chapter 4, that if we don't love our neighbor that we see, and we think we love God, we are a liar. Basically, we are liars because we don't even know what love means, and the love of God is not in us. We must love our neighbor because those are Jesus' children that he died for on the cross. And that's a big challenge. How do you love your neighbor? Moreover, if he's an enemy, I never told you the story. It's not in our subject, but I'm going to tell you a quick story. I'm not sure if it's quick. I don't know how to tell it quick, but anyway. We moved from Kentucky to Maryland. And when we moved, we started to know our neighbors. And in the right side, it was a young family with a farm. He has a long beard. I mean, literally long. I mean, I don't want to exaggerate, but it was long. And they are good people. Polite. Hey, neighbor, how are you doing? If you ever have a need, we'll be glad to help you. You know, visiting each other. I brought them some Swiss chocolate. I brought it from Switzerland. And he, whoa, this is Swiss chocolate. And then he brought us some, you know, stuff from his garden. We still didn't have a garden in that time. Anyway, good neighbors. Across the street, a guy, he talks a lot, even more than me. That guy can kill you talking how he talks. I mean, he can talk your ears off. And only politics. He's in fire for politics. But that man is a good man. And he would come and say, neighbor, I noticed that your gun and your grass is too big, and that's what I do. I mow. Let me help. I said, let me pay you. No. You are a new neighbor. Good people. The neighbor across the street in the left, not these two in the right, but in the left, an old man, his wife died of cancer. His daughter has cancer. Good man. He would come and

long can you take that? From morning through night, every day, cursing and screaming and bad people. One time they called the police on us. The police came. They say that they cannot sleep. Your dogs are barking. I said, come over. I called the police behind the house. And I said, do you hear dogs barking? Yes. Do you see my dogs? Yes. What do they do? Sleeping. They don't bark? No. Then it's not my dogs. It's the other neighbor, the farmer's dogs. Oh, yeah, we can hear that. It was the other neighbor. He has a dog. Man, that dog barks worse than a chihuahua. I mean, all the time. He's like, he never stops. And so I said, it's not my dogs. The police said, okay, sorry. And they left. Next day, the Humane Society came. Your neighbor called us that you abuse animals. I said, my animals live better than people. They are spoiled to death. Gucci sleeps on my pillow around my head. They eat better than I do. I mean, they get the best food. They get organic and they get treats and they get sweet potatoes and they get this and they get that and they get organic eggs and they say, we need to check. They go and they check the dogs. Whoa, that's an Amish doghouse. That's expensive and you have heat in it. And the food is like, man, your dogs have a good life. We wish every dog. I said, okay, God bless you. You know, they left. Those neighbors made our life miserable. Day in, day out, from morning through night. They hated us to the core. I don't know why. After 2 years, I got so tired. I told my wife, I'm even afraid to get outside on the deck because they curse. I think we need to move. And sometimes those people call themselves Christians. You understand? Just because they go to church and they sing Kumbaya, they think they are Christians. But if you want to know how much you love God, measure how much you love your neighbor. And then you know how much you love God. Hello? Even those that hate you, to the degree that you love those that hate you, to that degree you actually love God. You heard me? Because you are quiet. You don't like it. I will pray for you. Okay. And so, this is what happened. I said to my wife, we need to move. And my wife says, you need to get out of ministry. I said, why? Because you don't live what you preach. I said, I do. No, you don't. You just said last Sabbath that we need to love even those who hate you. Do you love your neighbors? I said, but those are unlovable. She said, no. Jesus loves them. I said, I know, and that's enough. If God loves them, I don't have to. And she says, no, you need to love them. I said, it's impossible. She says, then you need to get out of ministry. You need to repent. You have a problem. Man, I didn't like my wife anymore, at least for a moment. And then I said, listen, honey, how do you love those people? And she says, you start praying for them, and you say, Lord, please save them. And then you do what Jesus did. I said, okay, tell me again. Probably you know better. What did Jesus do? And she says, you not only pray for them, but you are willing to die for them. Hello? I said, that's too far. And she says, this is the way you pray. Lord, now I want you to listen carefully. Please do whatever it takes, even take my life, if you could save them. And you say, Lord, I am willing to lay my life down because that's what Jesus did. He died for his enemies. So please, if that's what it takes to save my neighbors, I am happy to die if they could be in heaven. I said, honey, I'm sorry. I cannot pray that. I said, then get out of ministry. I stopped. I thought about it. I said, Lord, forgive me. I am not like Jesus. And I got on my knees. I said, Lord, it's me, O Lord, standing in the need of prayer. Not my neighbor. Not, you follow me? But it's me, O Lord, that I need repentance. And every time we point to somebody else, it's you. Hello? So I said, it's me, O Lord. And I said the most difficult words. It was like pulling teeth. I hate dentists, you know. When you go to the dentist, it's the longest time that it goes. 1 hour, it becomes like a prophetic 1 hour. Like so many hours that you stay on that seat. I cannot stand it. And so it was pulling teeth. I said, Lord, I'm not sure if I'm willing to do that, but I'm going to say it. Please, if that's what it takes, take my life and save them. After 2 years of no peace in my heart, literally no peace, first time in 2 years, I had peace. It didn't solve the problem with the neighbors right away, but I had peace, instant peace. When I said those words, Lord, I'm willing to die.

for them. It somehow, I cannot explain it, didn't bother me that they would curse. I was like, no emotions. Like crocodile skin, thick. No emotions. And so I got on the deck. I went to the garden. And he started, you ta-ta-ta immigrants, you da-da-da. I waved. I said, good to see you too. Went to the garden. His son put a drone, and his drone came above my property, above my head. I felt like taking the gun and shooting the drone, but I said, no, we are Christians, you know. And so I prayed after that every day, Lord, save my neighbors. Went that way, being willing, or at least trying to be willing, to lay my life down for them. 5 days later, it happened. I was in the house. And by the way, I forgot to tell you, when we moved there 2 years before, we started to plant a garden. And I noticed his wife trying to plant a garden. And we lived on the mountain, rock, solid bed, I mean bedrock, rock. She tried and she tried and she tried and she tried. Every single plant died. Not one plant, not even one tomato, nothing. We had to put cinder blocks and put 10, 15 trailers of compost in order to plant because it was solid rock. And we did have a big garden. When I say big, Canaan garden, you know, the Garden of Eden, Eden, you know, garden with, no exaggeration, I have pictures, 2-point-something tomatoes, 2.8 pounds tomatoes, 4-point-something pounds eggplants, peppers like that. Literally, I have pictures bigger than my palm. Watermelon, 4 feet long watermelon. Can you imagine? Big garden. Gigantic produce. And so, back to the story. I hear something outside. When I look outside, the neighbor's 2 dogs playing with my dogs. They escaped and came on our property. If my dogs would have gone on his property, he would have called the police, you know. But anyway, so I go down and I take treats and I go down to them. Come on, puppy, come on, come on, come on. And I pet them and I give them a hug and I play with them and I scratch them behind the ears where they like. And I give them treats and the dogs put their head on me. And, oh, I love animals. And if you don't love animals, you will not be happy in heaven. There will be a lot of them, you know. And so I love animals and I give them a hug. I cannot even understand people who abuse animals. It's like Balaam beating the donkey. The donkey had no fault. Balaam was the problem. Always they beat somebody else for their own fault, you know, crazy. Anyway, and so I was playing with the dogs, and the neighbor comes out looking for the dogs, and he sees me, and he freezes like in movies. Like, breathe, you are going to die. And he sees me, and he doesn't know what to say. I say, good morning. I said, I'm going to bring them back if you want. He said, okay. I take, come on, puppy, let's go home, let's go home. I take the dogs on his property, and he says, are you going to call the police on me? I said, no. And I said, come on over. Why? Did they do any damage you want me to pay? I said, no, they are good. They are sweet dogs. Come on over. Do you want me to clean the poop? Did they poop on your property? I said, no, come on over. Why? I said, just come for a second. I said, come on, man. Okay. He was following me. I took him to the garden. I gave him a basket. I said, help yourself. He looks, these are big tomatoes. What did you do? What did you spray them with? I said, nothing. Just compost. He took 2 tomatoes, 1 cucumber, and he left. I said, no, no, no, no, no, come on back. And I put tomatoes, and I put okra, and I put peppers, and I put zucchini, and I put, you know, cucumbers, and I gave him 2 cantaloupes and the watermelon. He could not even carry. The basket was full. He had his hand with the cantaloupe, and like, and he says, can I call my wife? I said, it's your wife. You decide if you call her. Do you ask me permission to call your wife? You know, he leaves it down. He calls his wife, honey, come over. She says, where? The neighbors. What neighbors? You know. And she screams in the telephone, the immigrants? And he says, Is it safe? he says, come. Can I take the kids? Man, 2 kids, the boy tall in the army, in the military academy, you know, big guy. She says, can I take the kids with me for safety? He says, no need. Oh, I'm going to take the kids anyway. Okay. The wife comes over. And he shows her the basket. He says, you need to see the garden. This is unbelievable. This is like gigantic.

If you see the tomatoes, they are like, and you like the head, they are big. And I mean, you hold the tomato on two palms if you see the pictures. And 10 feet tall tomatoes with 50, 60 tomatoes per plant, 30, 32, 35 peppers per plant. Gigantic. I have pictures because it sounds exaggerated, but people, when they see that, oh, it's better than what you said. Anyway, so she comes over and she, oh, what a garden. And I give her a basket. She says, no, what he has, no, help yourself. They go to waste. I have too much. I give to the neighbors. I give people to work. We can, and still we have too much. We freeze. Please take. She takes, and I put more. I fill her basket. And she puts the basket down. And she says, why would you do that? You know that we hate you. And I said, no, you don't hate me. You just don't know me. And you are afraid. New neighbor, you know, you don't hate me. She says, yeah, we did hate you. I said, that's okay. Let's forget it. Let's move on. I says, why do you do that? I said, well, that's what neighbors are supposed to do. We want to have a good relationship as neighbors. And she breaks. And she starts crying. Tears just going. And she says, I am sick. I go to the doctor. I cannot sleep for several years. I take a hand of pills and still cannot sleep. As soon as there is a noise, I get stomach pain. I start shaking. I cannot sleep. And she says, dogs bother me. I said, listen, it was not my dogs. But if it's my dogs or me, you just call us. This is the telephone number. And I promise I will take care of it. I want you to be happy. And I said, I will pray for you. Can I pray for you? She says, please. So I prayed for her health. I prayed for her husband. I prayed for their job, for their family, for their children. And she was crying. She says, thank you. I says, for nothing. We are supposed to pray for one another, aren't we? And she is looking and she starts telling us, me too, and my wife, her life. And for 45 minutes, 50 minutes, she talks. And she, like, we are friends forever. We knew each other forever. There was never a conflict there. She just talks like to the best friends. She opens. And after 45 minutes, I say, listen, we need to do this again. You come over, and we pray again, and you get vegetables. I'm going to cook Romanian food. I know how to cook. And we eat. Oh, would you? You cook Romanian food? We come. And instantly, all the tension gone. How many times do we do that? We just assume the other one is wrong, is bad, and we are good. But Christians are supposed to be like Christ. And when you want to prepare for the second coming, it is good that you go to church. It is good that you keep Sabbath. It is good that you pray and you read the Bible. But all those can become routine forms if you don't let God transform your heart and be like Jesus. And our life preaches better than our sermons. Hello, did you hear me? Is the best possible sermon. And the real preparation is when we allow God to fill us with His presence to the degree that we no longer control our life, but God is in control. And people can see Jesus literally, not you, not me, Jesus living in us. That's when we represent God properly. Otherwise, we misrepresent God before the world. We falsely carry the name Christians because we do God a disfavor, or however you say in English. We don't help. We do damage to God's name. Christians are supposed to be Christ on earth. That's the reason we are the body of Christ. He is the head. He is not here. But we are here to show Christ to a society that doesn't know God, to a self-centered society, a hateful society. We are supposed to show them love and compassion. This is not my subject today. This is the introduction to the title, not even the title. But again, we are called to show God's love to a world that is desperate for love. They don't even know what love means, moreover, to show love. We are called to show that love works. How are we going to feel good in heaven or even go to heaven if we don't understand love? Do you hear me? And God is calling you and me to allow His Spirit to

to transform us to the degree that people see Jesus, that Jesus lives in us, to the degree that we learn how to love and we learn how to walk with Him and how to talk with Him and how to obey Him and trust in Him. To be ready for the second coming means that you no longer live. You die to self, but Jesus lives in you. As long as you are alive, you will never live. You need to die, and only those that die with Christ, they will be resurrected to Christ and live with Christ. Unless a grain would go in the ground and die, it will never produce any fruit. Paul says, I die daily. It's easy to keep Sabbath. It's even easy to return tithe. But it's difficult to die to self. I would rather kill everybody around me than die to self. You know what I'm saying? That's the acidity test of Christianity. Are you willing to die to self? If Christ, God, died for you, shouldn't you also die? That's what Paul says. I die daily. I've been crucified. I no longer live, but Christ lives in me. Christ lives in me. Christ lives in me. That means that you have no say. If you get upset, if you argue, it means that you live. If Christ lives in you, you don't say what you want. Jesus says, I don't even speak my own words. I speak the words that the Father gives me. And then in John 5, he says, I don't do my own works. I don't speak, I don't do. I do the works that I see the Father doing. Basically, God is in control. That means that you surrender. Not only sing, all to Jesus I surrender, and you don't mean it. You literally surrender daily. There is no victory. There is no growth. There is no blessing. There is no peace. There is no joy. There is no salvation before you learn to surrender. And when you surrender, you think that you are going to lose everything. But you, before you surrender, you keep losing. Only when you surrender, finally, you learn that that's when you get victory. And that's when God can go ahead of you and fight for you. And if God fights for you, you don't need to fight. He does a better job. And we are afraid to trust ourselves in God's hands. We trust self more than we trust God. And we forget that He died on the cross. God, the Holy One, came and He gave up the kingdom and He was beaten and flagged and He was basically mocked and spit. And He died. God died for you. And we still don't trust Him. And only when you, we say, bite the bullet, take the step in faith and surrender, you think that you lose everything. And then you realize you actually didn't lose. In fact, that's when you really have a blessing. Like Abraham, I'm going to lose my son. And God said, no, when you surrendered, actually, I'm not going to take my son. But from now on, I can bless your son. How do you surrender? How do you grow? How can you be filled with God's presence? Jesus says, now finally we start the sermon. Jesus says, it's better for you if I go. Why could it be better for me if you go, Jesus? Because the spirit of prophecy says that Jesus could have been only in one place with them in human body. But the Holy Spirit can be with everybody in the same time everywhere. And so Jesus says, it's better for you if I go. Because if I go, I will send you the Comforter. And He is going to lead you in how many things? How much means all? 95%? 99%? I looked in the grammar in Greek and I translated the word. You know how you translate the word all? Very simple, all. I'm going to be with you in all. All means all. Doesn't matter, work or home or job or school or whatever you do. I'm going to be with you in all. Spiritual things, physical, I'm going to be with you. I'm going to help you in all things. You cannot do it. But with me, you can do it. Nothing is impossible for God. I'm going to be with you. Jesus says in John 15, I'm the vine, you are the branches. Separated from me, you can do nothing, nada, zero, nothing. But if you are in me and I in you, if you abide in me, you can do, you can produce much fruit. That's how you know people. Jesus says you'll know them by their fruit. That's how you know people. You see that they produce fruit, you know that Jesus lives in them. The Holy Spirit, if you see no fruit, it means it's only tak, tak, tak, tak, tak, but no walk. You follow me? And so, I'm going to send you the Comforter. I'm going to send you the Comforter. I'm going to send you the Comforter. Think about that. I was in a, in long ago, like 200 years ago when I was young, I was in a church 200 years ago. I was in construction university. I was a student and I was, I don't

don't even know how old I was, right after the military service. But anyway, I was young, very young, probably around 20, I don't know. And I was in a church, big church. I mean, big, I don't know, 1,000 members, 2,000, I don't want to exaggerate. Doesn't matter the number. I was in a big church. And there were a few big churches in Bucharest. I don't know, 4, 5, 6. Many small, but a few big churches. And this church had the best musical programs that you could ever hear. I mean, it was like you listen to King Harold's or Heritage Singers or whatever. I mean, it was good musical programs, but nothing else. They're good people. I mean, we met every Sunday in the park and played soccer. And we had good food, good game. Everybody was happy. But nothing else. There was no spiritual growth. There was no Bible studies. There was no evangelism. There was no baptisms. There was no activities, no mission trips, no visiting the elderly, no helping the poor, no helping the sick. Zero. You would go to church, listen to the sermon, go back home, and you will know something is missing. No power. The pastor was old, dying on the pulpit. I don't know, 95 years old, 105, I don't know, 89. He was like, leaning on the pulpit. Brothers, he's like, oh, come on, he's going to die. And so nothing happening. We didn't have pastors because the communist government didn't allow us to have too many students in the seminary. So we had to keep the old pastors until they would die. And so it was boring. Elderly or regular adults in the church were sleeping. It's so Sabbath, a day for rest, you know, you cannot judge. And then the youth at the balcony, over 60 young people at the balcony, talking, telling jokes, looking to the magazine, looking to the, you know, cars, like, whoa, this is a Maserati. Whoa, look to this Ferrari, Lamborghini. Young people didn't care about church because it was boring, you know. And so what do you do when you go to that type of church? What do you do? Nothing happening, dead, and no power. You know, you go to the church and you feel something is missing. There is no power. There is no transformation. There is no spiritual life. There is no food. What do you do? Well, you have three options. One option is to do nothing. The other option is to judge. Oh, this pastor is terrible. The committee and the conference to judge. Well, the Bible says that you should not judge. If you judge, you'll be judged. To the measure you judge, to that measure you'll be judged. Judgment is God's job. Your job is to love and to serve, to help. God's job is judgment, and he doesn't need your help. He does it pretty good. And so, what do you do? First option is to do nothing. Second option is to judge, criticize, gossip. But the third option is actually to do something about it and be part of the solution. So I decided, I called my father. I said, what do you do in this situation? And my father said, you pray. I said, but you need to do something else. He said, no. If you go ahead of God, you'll never have success. You pray until God gives you the solution. And then when God gives you the solution, then he gives you success. So I said, okay. So I called my best friend. We did all the stupid stuff together. And I called him. I said, hey, man, let's pray. For what? For the church. He started to laugh. He was also in construction university with me, 1 year ahead of me. He said, okay. We met in his attic. He was renting from somebody an attic. It was terrible hot, no AC. It was summer, like 44 Celsius, and he was in the attic. Can you believe he was like in an oven, cooking himself, you know? And so he says, let's meet here in the attic. I said, there? In swimming suit or what? He says, let's meet here and pray. We met there, and we prayed half an hour every evening. And we prayed, and we prayed, and we prayed, and we prayed. One day, a week, 2 weeks. And then I said to my father, should I invite everybody, the whole youth of the church? My father said, no. Unless they are committed to prayer, it's not going to work. It's going to get the others discouraged. And he said, just take two or three. Jesus doesn't say 200 or 300. Jesus says, whatever, two or three. And this is a promise. God cannot lie because of his character. If he says, whenever two or three of you get together, there is something in the word together, the togetherness, when people, whenever two or three pray together, and then he says in one accord, not referring to Honda Accord, he says in one accord, that means unity of purpose. They unite and they have one goal. They get together and they pray with purpose, one accord. All of them, we are going to pray for this until we get it. Lord, I'm not going to let you live before you bless me. You can kill me, you can do whatever, Lord, but I am not going to move from here before you answer. God loves those
prayers. When he sees his people uniting with one purpose, he loves, because that prayer brings not only an answer, but brings unity in the church and commitment. And so

My father said to me, 2-3 committed to prayer, and you pray together for one purpose, for revival. I said, how does it happen? He says, well, you pray for the Holy Spirit. When the Holy Spirit comes, power comes. They come together, and revival comes. Pray for revival for that church. He says, that's the greatest need that we have. I said, okay. Didn't really get it, but I did what he said. I trusted him. And so I told my friend, we are going to pray for the Holy Spirit, for revival for this church, that God will revive the church. And then one of the young people, the girl that played the piano, very good girl, she came, hey man, I noticed that you meet every evening. Yeah. What do? You watch movies? No. What do? We pray. Really? I said, yeah. Is it fun? I said, yep. Can I come? No. If you say come, you know, they don't come. If you say no, you cannot come. Come on, please. Young people always want to have what they cannot have. I said, no, you cannot come. Come on. I said, no. Come on. Okay. You know. She came, and then about 2 weeks later, a young guy, I'm not going to say the name, very funny, very crazy, even crazier than I was, and he says, hey man, I heard that you meet for prayer. What do you do there? We pray. Is it fun? I said, yep. How can it be fun? I said, I'm not going to tell you. Can I come? No. Please? No. Please? Okay. Then we are 4 praying, and then we are 5, and then we are 11. And then we made rules. If you come, you cannot miss it, and you have to pray. If you miss it, you're going to be fined $50. Why? I said, because you missed it. You know? Very simple. What do you do with the money? We put it in the youth fund for the mission trip next time. Oh, okay. You know, they could not miss it because they will be fined, you know. And we had 11, and we had 20, and eventually we had over 50 young people praying. Not in the attic, no more room. We met in the church in the basement every week. And we met like once, twice, I don't remember, a week. And we prayed together. After a few months, maybe 4, 5, 6 months, the church started to change. Even the fact that the young people were praying, the young people, instead of being crazy, they started to study, not only to pray. They started to get involved, to visit the elderly, to visit and wash and clean and shop and cook and help the elderly, visit people in hospital, go in mission trips. They started to do Bible studies. The youth was transformed. The youth was involved. It was active. Different young people, you'd see Jesus in them. You'd see love. You'd see them planning and working and praying and studying. It was different. The parents started to call me. What have you done? My kids wake up at 5 a.m. and pray. I've never seen them doing that. When the parents tell you, man, how did you do it? Because I was trying to convince them to pray and they will never do. And now they wake up at 5. They love to sleep in. They wake up at 5. Praise the Lord. You understand? And then they started to pray and the pastor got retired and the new pastor came and he was preaching. People would not move. People would be on the tip of the chair and like the dentist, not move. He was preaching profoundly and the church just transformed. And that was not us. It was the Holy Spirit. It was the new pastor. It was the youth praying. All of the above. But what do you do when your church is called? You judge. You do nothing. Or you pray for the church. You understand what I am trying to say? If it worked then, it works now. If it worked there, it works here. If the church is the way it is, it's not the church's fault. It's your fault. That means that you don't care. Because if you care enough to commit yourself and sacrifice yourself and get down and say, Lord, I need you. If you pray, God loves that. No honest prayer will go without an answer, says in the spirit of prophecy. To every honest prayer, an answer will come. It may not come in the time we desire, the way we want, but God will answer in the best time, better than we think.

to do things in human power, in human wisdom, in human efforts, and fail again, and our life is miserable, and we just don't say, Lord, I need you. You follow me? Christians are supposed to be connected to Christ. And so, let me go to, this was the title, let me go to the subject, finally. Let me go to the subject. I don't know when I'm supposed to finish, probably I have another half an hour, I think. I don't know, I'm not sure. And so, let me go to the title. When Jesus left, he gave the disciples what we call the Great Commission. What is the Great Commission? What is the Great Commission? You remember? Go from Jerusalem, Judea, Samaria, to the end of the earth and make disciples. Preach the gospel. What is the gospel? The good news. Go and tell the world so they have a chance. Tell them that Jesus died for them. Tell them that his grace is sufficient. Tell them that they can get forgiveness. Tell them that they can get help. Tell them that there is hope and they can be saved. Give them the good news so they have a chance. Tell them. And I stay in awe and I think about that. It was absolutely impossible. What Jesus told them, it was absolutely 100% impossible. You think about 11 people. Take 11 from here. Maybe there are more, 120. Doesn't matter. You think about this group of people. And if I ask you to evangelize British Columbia, you say, are you crazy? We cannot even evangelize our city. But if I ask you to evangelize Canada, isn't that a bigger task for you? But if I ask you to evangelize North America, but if I ask you to evangelize the whole world and communist countries and Muslim countries and Hindu countries and advanced Western secular countries, how can you do it? We as a whole church worldwide are getting behind every year because regardless how fast we grow, 3% whatever, there are more people born than we baptize. So every day we are getting behind the target. You follow me? How can you, a small group, evangelize the world? That's impossible. And the spirit of prophecy says, the disciples knew that they cannot do it. They knew. Moreover, they had no money. They had no internet, no media. They were persecuted. They didn't have cars and trains and TV and internet and cell phone and Facebook. They didn't. And so they knew that they cannot do it. But they knew that they were promised the power of the Holy Spirit. They knew that. They knew that it's not by human might, nor by power, but by my Spirit, says the Lord. They knew that. So what they did, they got on their knees in the upper room, and they prayed day and night for 10 days. Lord, you promised to give us the Comforter. Please, we cannot do it. We are weak. We depend on you. Lord, we cannot do it. Please send us the Comforter. They prayed in one accord. Let me tell you, if you think that the Great Commission is go and preach, is it or no? You are wrong. Let me tell you what is the Great Commission. You have to read the... Because the Great Commission is go and preach, but is more than that. Jesus instructed the disciples about the most... What means most? Most essential, most complete gift that God could give to his people. And that gift, when that gift came, would bring boundless resources. What means boundless? Hello? Can we grasp the meaning? I mean, unlimited. Don't you want to have unlimited resources, unlimited power? Anybody would like that. Hey, I would like to have unlimited resources. Unlimited, boundless resources. I will pray that the Father is going to send you the Comforter. That's what we need in the church. If you want to do your job, if you want to be transformed, if you want to be saved, if you want to see your family saved, if you want to see the church growing, if you want to reach Canada, if you want to reach the world, you need boundless power. And that's when the Holy Spirit comes. They understood that. They understood that. The Spirit was given for a special purpose. Without the Spirit, the work could not have been accomplished. The preaching of the word would be of no avail without the presence of the Spirit. And so, Jesus, before he told them, and this is what we need to understand, before he told them, go,
Go and tell. Go and tell.

he said, if you look carefully at the last chapter of the book of Acts and first chapter of Luke, if you look carefully, I'm sorry, the other way around. Last chapter of Luke and first chapter of Acts. I got it wrong. Okay. If you look carefully, Jesus said, and that was a command. It was in Greek, is not a suggestion. It's an imperative in grammar. He says, do not go. Don't you attempt to do God's work in human power and methods. Ellen White says, the reason for our lack of success, the reason for our failure, is that we trust too much human methods, strategies, programs, and too little the power of God. We pray, Lord, help me, and then we go and do it instead of waiting upon the Lord. Those who wait upon the Lord renew their strength. And so Jesus said, do not go, but wait in the city, Jesus said, and pray. You remember those Bible verses? Do not go, but wait and pray. How many times we do that in our meetings? We plan and go instead of pray and wait. Wait and pray. How long should we pray, Jesus? How long? I mean, we have a good program. We started in January. 10 days of prayer. Isn't that beautiful, Jesus? Did Jesus say 10 days? No. Okay, Jesus, we have a better program. 40 days of prayer. Is that good? Yes? No? Yes. Did Jesus say 40 days? You know what he said? Pray until. He said until. What does he mean until? Pray until. It's like the woman who went to the judge. It's like the man who said, I had visitors, and he knocks at 2 a.m. in the neighbor's window. I need a bread. I have visitors. Go away. Come tomorrow. It's 2 a.m. I am sleeping. No. He opens the door. Come on, man. I'm going to let my dogs free. No, I don't care. Knocks in the window. Come on, man. Nope. Before you give me a bread, I don't. So you better give me a bread, and then I go. Okay. Take the bread and go. You know what I'm talking about? Pray until. That means that if he doesn't answer, what do you do? Keep praying. Pray until. Until doesn't mean 40 days. That until means you keep praying. Until you receive the Holy Spirit. And then Jesus says, I want you to listen. When the Holy Spirit comes, quote, you shall receive. That's what we miss in our lives. That's what we miss in our churches. We lack power. We go to church, we listen to the sermon, we go home, nothing happens. When the Holy Spirit came, the disciples prayed, and the Holy Spirit came. When the Holy Spirit came, boom, dynamite. I mean, they preach, and they speak in tongues. And people say, are you drunk? And Peter says, you see them all speaking in tongues? They are not drunk. They received the promise of the Comforter. When the Comforter came, boom, they speak in tongues. Not only that, but 5,000 get baptized, and before they had no baptism, zero, not one. Not one. We preach to the priest and to the Pharisee and the Sadducees, and it's impossible. No, nothing is. Jesus says, the harvest is plentiful. 5,000 got baptized. I cannot imagine the church clerk calling everybody, hey, tell me your name, your address, your date of birth. Okay, next. Tell me your name, date of birth. Next. And after the whole night, I managed to call only 300 people, and I have to call another 4,700. And then next day, 3,000 get baptized. The clerk is like, ooh, what am I going to do? And then the Bible doesn't even say how many, because there are too many. The Bible says God added. Can you grasp the words God added daily? That means they had the baptism Monday, and they had the baptism Tuesday. They had the baptism Wednesday, daily. Daily means daily. And they had the baptism. And the Bible doesn't lie. Wednesday and Thursday and Friday and Saturday. And after 2 months, they say, man, we need to change the water in the baptismal tank. We have no time. We have another 5,000 people. Just put some bleach in it. You understand? You get the picture. What if we had that in our church? At least 1,000. Okay, not 5. Okay, at least 500 a day. Is that possible? Not in our power. But yes, the Holy Spirit can change the hearts. Then why do we keep trying to do it in our power instead of, Lord, we need you. We desperately need you. We will never finish the work in our power. It's not by mind nor by power, but by my spirit. Why don't we say, Lord, please give us the latter rain. You promised, here we are waiting, please. We just read the paragraph, if you remember, two paragraphs before. He said, is the greatest and most important, most essential gift that the church needs. If it's the most important, why do we pray for everything else and work for everything else, but not for the Holy Spirit? Satan wants us to be ignorant, so we never experience power. But power comes when the Holy Spirit comes. Jesus says, pray until you receive the Holy Spirit. When the Holy Spirit comes,

when the Holy Spirit comes, you will receive power. They come together. When God comes, power comes. If we don't have power, that means, what does it mean? The Holy Spirit may be working with us, but we have never received the fullness of the latter rain. You follow me? Okay. You will receive power. Then go. Well, let me tell you something very interesting. Very interesting. I'm going to tell you why we don't have that desire to pray for the Holy Spirit. We don't have that desire to receive power. Let me tell you why. When the women went to the grave and they had those spices for Jesus' body, you know, like a balsamic stuff that you put on the body and it smells good. And moreover, in Palestine, where it was extremely hot when I was there, it was like 50, 60 Celsius. It was like crazy hot. And so they had those, I don't know how to call it, herbs or whatever, and oils and whatever, I don't know. And the women came to the grave, and Jesus is not there. And somebody talks to them, you remember, an angel, and says, he is not here, he has been resurrected. Now it's easy for you because you know the story, but they didn't know the story. And if you would go to a grave right here at the cemetery, and somebody says, he's not here, he was resurrected, would you believe it? Huh? Uh-uh. Well, I saw him dead, but he was resurrected. How? And the angel says, he was resurrected. I say, what? And what does the angel say? Go and tell the disciples that he was... Does the angel say that? Go and tell everybody, preach the good news? No. The angel says, come and see. And only then go and tell. The reason we don't tell anybody is because we ourselves have not seen it yet. Jesus says, you are my witnesses. You cannot be a witness in the court of law if somebody told somebody who told somebody who told you. You need to have seen it in order to be a witness. You follow me? That's what John says. What we have seen, that's what we tell you. Let me give you an example. When we moved from Romania 25, 26 years ago to America, when we moved, we had nothing. We came with $140 in my pocket. Nothing, you know. And so, we moved. I went to school in Southern Adventist University in Tennessee, in Collegedale. I went to school. We didn't have a driver license. We didn't have insurance. We didn't have a work permit. We didn't have a credit card. After 1 year, I finished school, and I was supposed to, I took my bachelor in 1 year, finished. I was supposed to go to Andrews for my master's. And all finally, we had a few clothing and a bunch of books, a bunch of books. You know, you have kids, you have clothing, you have books, you are in school. So we put everything in boxes. And the school told us after the summer classes, the new students are coming in a week, so you need to get out. Where do we go? We have no place to go. We called Andrews. Do you have an apartment for us? They said, it takes 6 months. It's a waiting list of 6 months to get an apartment. We need to come next week. We cannot wait 6 months. We don't have 6 months. We put you on the list. 6 months. Sometimes longer. What do? We prayed and prayed, and we didn't know where to move. So a friend of us, a retired counselor, school counselor, called, and a friend of us, and he said, come over for a week until you go to Andrews. They kicked you out of the apartment. You can live with me and put your stuff in my garage. So we moved there, and then we started to pray for a way to move to Andrews. Well, there was a truck driver that was driving for Florida Conference. And he called Mr. Ralph, our friend, and said, Ralph, I'm driving to Andrews. I'm driving two pastors that move from Florida Conference to Andrews. They go to school to get their masters. And I have my truck. It's going to be full. I go to first pastor. He's going to load half of the truck. And then I go to second pastor. He's going to load the other half. And then I drive from Florida to Michigan. And I'm going to drive by your place, because your grandma gave me a little piece of furniture to drop for you. And I said, oh, thank you, thank you, thank you. By the way, do you have a little room? There is a Romanian family. They don't have much stuff, and they cannot afford to rent a truck. Can you move them too? He says, I would love to, but these pastors, they have a lot of stuff. I have no room. After they load, I have no room. I'm sorry, I cannot. 7-8 hours later, the truck driver stopped at Mr. Ralph's gate. I mean, driveway. There is no gate. And he stopped there.
And it was raining heavy

heavy, heavy, I mean like under the fire hose, pouring heavy rain. Now he stops and he's covered and he takes the little piece of furniture. He runs to Mr. Ralph, gives him, okay, I'm gone. He says, what do you do about these kids from Romania? He says, oh, by the way, one pastor loaded the stuff and the other pastor said, I changed my mind. I don't go to Andrews this year. I go next year. So half of my truck is empty. I said, praise the Lord, we are going to move. And he says, no, because it rains. And if you get your stuff and your furniture and your books from the garage that is far away to the driveway that is far away, you are going to ruin everything. Everything is going to get wet. I said, we wait until the rain stops. He looks on his cell phone to the weather channel. And he says, 5 hours, 100% rain. I cannot wait 5 hours. I have to be in Andrews tomorrow morning. Bye. My wife and I kneeled down in the street on the asphalt next to the truck. We physically knelt down in the street and we said, Lord, please, if you want us to move, stop the rain. In that instant, the rain stopped. Now, there are three neighbors, Mr. Clark, an old, short, retired pastor, right across the street, and that was a narrow street, right across, the garage door open, he was in the garage looking, watching, and he screamed, Pavel, don't you take your books in the rain, you are going to lose everything. And then it was Mrs. Andrews, that's her name, but she's not Andrews University, you know. She was teaching some, I believe, English, I don't remember. And then three neighbors watching, plus Mr. Ralph, where we were living. We kneeled on the street. We prayed. The rain stopped. We started to load about 40 minutes, 50 minutes, I don't know. 1 hour later, we finished loading. And the truck driver goes to the back of the truck. And he closes the big doors. And in the moment, in the second, in the split of a second, in the fraction of the second, when he closed the door, it started to rain. Not earlier, no later. In the moment he closed, so he had no time to get from the back of the truck to the driver door. He got wet. And the neighbor like, wow! And this is where I am going. Mr. Clark, old, short, retired, old pastor, retired pastor. I've never seen anything like that. He started to literally jump. Wow, wow, wow. And he was like, are you okay? I said. He was, I cannot believe it. I've never seen anything like that in my life. I saw it with my eyes. You guys prayed and the rain stopped. And then you finished and the rain started. It was like the angels were holding the clouds. I've never seen in my life. I do go to church. I do keep Sabbath. I've never seen anything like this. Is amazing. Ah, man. And he was going on and on. He could not help himself. And then we watched him. The driver left with our stuff. The driver asked me, do you have an apartment or do I drop your furniture? I said, no. And the driver says, what do I do with your furniture? I said, I don't know. And the guy says, I need to drop it somewhere. I said, I don't know. I am praying. He says, you better pray to the same God that stopped the rain and started the rain because I don't know what to do with your furniture. We prayed the whole night. In the morning, we got a telephone from Andrews that said one of the students got an emergency call from Africa and he left. So we have an apartment. I said, you have it now? We have to clean it. Don't clean it. I called the driver. He says, I am 15 minutes away from Andrews. I said, this is the apartment. How did you get it? I said, oh, long story. Just drop the furniture there. We got the apartment. But Mr. Clark, whoa, I've never seen anything like that. Whoa. And guess what he did? Next day in the morning, we finished calling Andrews, calling the driver, and then we see Mr. Clark going from door to door. I said, what do you do? I got to tell everybody. What? What? He said, what I've seen? I cannot believe the rain stopped. I cannot help. I got to tell everybody. This is the greatest thing I've seen in my life. He could not help himself. He went from neighbor to neighbor telling the story. You know why he was so excited? Because he saw it. It's not what somebody told him. He witnessed it. The reason we have no excitement and no desire to tell or to do or to go is because we talk a lot about God, but we have not seen God in action. Because when you see God, you cannot help yourself. Isaiah, when he saw God, he was instantly transformed. Paul, a persecutor on the road to Damascus, he met Jesus. When he saw God, he turned all around. He became a different man. Simeon saw God. Zacchaeus saw God. The woman at the well, Mary, all of them, when they see God, they cannot help themselves. So many times we have the theory.

without the experience. Because when you see God, you then go and tell. You cannot help yourself. That's what the angel said to the woman. Don't you try and go and tell. There is nothing to tell. You cannot give others hope unless you have hope. If you are discouraged, how can you give people hope? You cannot tell others to know Jesus if you don't know Jesus. You cannot tell others to pray if you don't pray. You cannot tell others to experience Jesus if you have not experienced Jesus. You need to repent in order to tell others to repent. You need to walk with me to tell others. You need to have power in order to tell others. You need to see it. You cannot give what you don't have. And that's what the angel says. You need first to see it, and then you can tell it. By the way, when Jesus says, "You are my witnesses," the word in Greek is martus. Martus in translation doesn't mean witness. Means martyr. That's where you have the martyr word from. Jesus doesn't say, "You are my witnesses." Jesus says, "You are my martyrs." Did you hear it? Well, let me tell you why. The spirit of prophecy says, and I will show you the quotations. I do have the quotations. I'll put them on the screen. The spirit of prophecy says that the disciples did see Jesus performing miracles, but many times they had doubts. They expected him to deliver them from the Roman Empire and you know those stories. But they didn't really believe. Even to the last moment, they thought he would deliver himself from the cross and he would give them victory over the Romans and over the Pharisees. They hoped that. But when they see him dying, they lost any hope. All hopes were gone. We believed that he was about to save us. You remember those verses and those quotations? We believed, but they were discouraged. And she says that they went to the upper room, not to pray, but because they were afraid of the Pharisees. If they killed him, they will kill us too. And they started to pray. And then she says that the more they prayed, the more they started to understand. And I will talk about this a little later. But eventually, she says, they understood the cross. We think we understand the cross. We have no clue. Zero understanding. God died on the cross for you. The King of the universe, the Most Holy One, the righteous, the Creator, that angels bow down and cover themselves. He took your sin and my sin. He was flagged, he was beaten, he was mocked, he was naked and crucified. His hands and legs were nailed. He died for your sin so you can live. When they understood that God died for you and for me, who am I that God would die for me? Who are you that God would die for you? And she says when they got it, they were so overwhelmed that they were ready to die for him. They knew that the preaching of the gospel is going to cost them their life, and they didn't care. They just went and boldly. Peter knew that he would get arrested. They said, "You need to stop. If you preach again, we'll kill you." Next day, guess where he is? Preaching. They knew, but they loved him so much that they didn't care. He died for me. I die for him too. In fact, when they wanted to kill Peter, he says, "Don't crucify me like him. I am not worthy. Put me upside down." You remember? They understood the cross. When they got the message that God died for them, they were joyfully ready to die for him. And then my question is this. Are you ready to sacrifice everything and die for Jesus? Because if you are not, it means that you have never understood what he has done for you. And not only the cross, but what he is about to do to give you eternity is better and bigger than our heads. Because eternity, how long is eternity? You understand? It passes my brain. How long? I mean, 1 million, 10 million? I mean, after 20 million, I am still young and just I start to count and I cannot count. And you understand what I am trying to say? God is going to give me that. Hello, I'm going to have my house on the lake. How can you pay that? How can you pay the cross? How can you pay the blood? How can you pay eternity? How can you pay forgiveness? How can you pay? And God has done that for you, and for you, and for you, and for me. When they got that, they were ready to die for him.

They said, we don't care this life. We don't care if we live or die. He loves us, we love him. And we are ready to sacrifice everything. That's what we sing. All to Jesus I surrender. All to him I freely give. We sing it, but we have hard time to surrender even like this. Should I? That means that we don't know Jesus. We have not seen the cross. We don't understand Calvary. We don't understand his love. Because that's the reason the angel said, come and see first. You need to see it. You need to experience it. You need to grasp it. At least a drop from the ocean. If you grasp a drop of God's love that is infinite, Paul says that is beyond any type of human to understand the love of God that surpasses, Paul says, any understanding. How can you understand something that surpasses understanding? But at least a drop. She says that in eternity in heaven we will learn more and more and never fully. Angels cannot grasp God's love and wisdom. When you come, that's the reason the angel said, come and see. When you come and see the cross and you start to grasp a drop of that, you are overwhelmed, you are touched, you are transformed, you will never be the same. And the reason we don't experience transformation is because we have a theory of religion. We have not seen the cross yet. That's the reason Paul says, I want to know nothing among you except Jesus Christ and him crucified. When you see the cross, instantly you are transformed. Everyone in the Bible, when they see Jesus and his sacrifice, they are transformed. And we will continue on that line. I'm going to tell you what she says about the three angels' message, specifically about the third. She says, when people will understand the cross, Jesus' righteousness, his love, his sacrifice, his Calvary, when they understand righteousness by faith as a gift, she says, that is going to change them. And that message, she says, is going to, quote, illuminate the whole world. And the preaching of that message, she says, is going to be accompanied by the rich outpouring of the Holy Spirit. And that message is going to close the work and we'll go home. When we understand the cross, Satan would love us to do anything else but focus on the cross. And so, going back, the disciples finally understood the cross. Finally. And then, the Spirit of Christ says that in short time, a hand of people, quote, turn the world upside down. You remember the quotation? A group of people evangelized in 32 years the whole known world. How? They just turned the world upside down because the Holy Spirit was going ahead of them, giving them power. And so then, let me say this. It's very interesting that I'm going to go quick through the quotations. We don't have time. The disciples felt their spiritual need and cried for the holy unction. They didn't ask for a blessing for themselves, as we most of the time pray, Lord, bless me, help me, heal me, get me, give me, me. They didn't ask for a blessing for themselves, but the burden of salvation of souls. They realized that the gospel needs to be carried to the whole world. And they cannot do it. So they claimed the power that Christ has promised, the Holy Spirit. In obedience to Christ's command, they didn't go. They waited in the Jerusalem and they prayed for the outpouring of the Holy Spirit. Do you see the paragraphs? Through the Holy Spirit coming, they are supposed to receive marvelous power. What we miss. And their testimony was confirmed with signs and miracles and wonders. The sick were healed, the dead resurrected, the demons possessed, delivered. It was just amazing. After the descent of the Holy Spirit, they were so filled with love for those that Jesus died that their hearts were melted. They spoke of the power of the Holy Spirit. Thousands were converted. The Spirit did for them that what they could not accomplish for themselves in a lifetime. As they called the remembrance, the words, now I want you to watch carefully because this is the key. They remembered what? The words that Christ spoke to them. And they repeated those words to one another. They finally understood that no sacrifice is too great. Now,

Yet God cannot find. The Bible says, give me one. Give me one and I can save the whole land. Give me one. Give me a Moses. Give me an Isaiah. Give me a Elijah. Give me a Joseph. Give me a Daniel. Give me one. God can do through one what he can do through a million if that person is fully committed, ready to die for Jesus. And yet, we say we love Jesus, but we have hard time to fully commit. The reason God cannot finish the work is not because God is old and has arthritis. It's because we, his people, limit God's power. Because we say we love Jesus, yet we love self. There is no limit. You know what that means? No limit to the usefulness of one who, putting self aside, sacrificing self, makes room for the work of the Holy Spirit. There is no limit to the one that consecrates self to God, sacrificing self, dying to self, allows the Holy Spirit. God can do anything through that person. How are we going to go to heaven if we have hard time to die for Jesus? Paul says, I consider all things, all means all, job, bank account, house, life, all things a loss for the price of knowing Jesus Christ. And I want to know not only him, but his sacrifice and his death. I want to be one with his sacrifice and be one with his resurrection. I want to be one with him. Listen, I want you to follow this sequence. Very important. The disciples. Number one, very important, humble themselves. They recognize, says in the spirit of prophecy, that they could not do the work and they need help. So they bow down in humbleness and say, Lord, we depend on you. Please. They recognized their dependence. Number two, they repented. When the slides were changed, they are not in the order. Should be repented, next line united, next line prayed. Should not be one line. They repented. They asked forgiveness. Lord, forgive me because I have been selfish. Forgive me because I was judging my neighbor. Forgive me because I think only about. Forgive me because I am talking what I should not. Forgive me for this. They asked forgiveness to God and to one another. They then united. They were one, helping one another, loving one another, loving the neighbor, loving the enemy. And then, so number one, humble. Number two, repented. Number three, united. Number four, prayed. You remember the Bible verse that says, if my people who are called by my name would humble themselves, would turn around from their wicked ways, what is that, turning around? Repentance. And would pray, I would heal the land and answer their prayer. Why don't we get healing and answers? They humbled themselves. They repented, turned around. They united as one. What Jesus said, whenever two or three unite, pray in one accord. United in prayer. And they prayed, number four. They prayed for the promise of the Comforter. They prayed. God said, Jesus said, if you who are evil give good gifts to your children, how much more your Father in heaven will give the Holy Spirit to those who ask. They ask for the promise of the Holy Spirit. And then, number five, I want you to realize what I just read in the paragraph before. They repeated Jesus' teachings and the prophecies. They repeated. And as they repeated, it says that the Holy Spirit came and illuminated their mind. So they finally started to connect. Oh, he's the one in the prophecy, the Lamb. He's the one, the Messiah. He's God. He was not. He's God. They started to understand that all those symbols from the sanctuary, it was about Jesus. And they started to understand that God actually was among them. God walked with them. God ate with them. God died for them. And they were so overwhelmed when they understood the cross that they were ready to sacrifice everything, including life, and joyfully die for Jesus. Did you follow the steps? What did they do? Number one, say it loud. Humble themselves. Number two, repented. Number three, became one. Jesus says, if you are one, then the world will know that you are my people. As the Father and I are one, so you should. Division comes from Satan. Unity comes from Christ. Number four, they prayed for the Holy Spirit. Number five, repeated Jesus' teachings and the prophecies. Pray and study. Pray and study. Okay. Number six, the Holy Spirit illuminated their minds and they understood the cross. They understood the Calvary. They started to grasp that God died for them. They understood the cross. And number seven, as soon as they understood the cross, they went preaching, ready to die, joyfully to die. These are the points that if you follow later in 1844, Ellen White says that that's exactly the steps that the pioneers went

we'll see, we'll get there. I want you to understand, we'll finish now. I have literally two or three more slides. He speaks to each child of humanity. It is for thee that the Son of God carries the burden of guilt. For thee, he dies. For thee, if you keep reading, for thee, he offers himself upon the cross as a sacrifice out of love for you. He, the sin bearer, endures the wrath of divine justice. And for you, he becomes sin. If you understand that, have you so deep an appreciation of the sacrifice that you will be willing to make every other interest subordinate to the work of saving souls? The same intensity, the same desire to save sinners that marked Jesus should mark the life of every follower. The Christian should have no desire to live for self. The Christian should delight in consecrating all to the master's service. The Christian would be moved by an inexpressible desire to win souls. Those that don't have that desire should be concerned for their own salvation. We finished. Praise the Lord. Hallelujah. So, let me say this. Very interesting. When I'm trying to see if I have time to give the... Probably I don't have time. It's only 4 minutes left over. I had a story that exemplifies very well what I said. So I'm going to give it quick. There was a lady, Fan Shuyan, in China. Difficult name to say. And this lady, Fan Shuyan, this lady, an Adventist, going to church, singing Kumbaya, eating tofu, returning tithe, going to camp meeting, all the above, all the good stuff. This lady, one day, got this paragraph that I just read. It is for thee that the King of Heaven died. And I don't know the details, and I'm not going to go through the details because I don't know all of them. But she started to understand the cross. And she was so touched, so impressed that God, the God of the universe, the Holy One, would die for her. Who is she? That God would come down and die for her. And so she decided to sacrifice all. And she thought, I will lose all, but I don't care. He lost everything for me. This life is short. Very soon Jesus comes. Everything is going to burn. I don't care if I lose everything for him. So she started to pray for the Holy Spirit that God would give her power and wisdom how to reach the neighbors. And she started to, the way you show that you love Jesus, you love your neighbor. She started to pray for the neighbors. And then she started to go to them and give them a bread and the book and offer a prayer. Can I pray for you? And then she would go to the next one, a bread, a book. Can I pray for you? And she would go from neighbor, and then second time, and then third time. And then she said, come over. I want us to pray for one another. And she invited a neighbor, and then two neighbors, and then three neighbors. And then soon enough, she had every day in her garage 70, 80 people that they were praying for one another. Non-Adventists, between the neighbors. And then it grew to 150 people that got converted, baptized. And she said, my garage, first they met in the house and then in the garage. And then she said, my garage is not big enough. So she says, Lord, what should I do? And she sold her house. Who would do that? She sold her house and said, Lord, give me a bigger house, not for me, but that I can have more people to pray and to be baptized. And God helped her, got a phone call, got a bigger house, and then 200 and then 250 people. Soon enough, over 200 people got baptized. And then she continued, and the story continues. But when they ask her, why would you do that? She says, I love him more than anything. I love him that I am ready to die for him. So to give my house is nothing. And then she says, listen carefully. It is because I deeply, quote, listen carefully. It is because I deeply tasted the Lord's love, which the world cannot perceive. It is because I deeply tasted the word love that the world cannot perceive, that I am joyfully sacrificing my house and everything, and I can hardly wait to see him face to face. Do you understand what people do when they understand the cross? Seeing the cross is going to change you, change your heart,
transform you.

fill you with God's love, fill you with God's presence, and give you power to reach others that otherwise you would never reach. Not only that it changes you, then it's using you to change others, because the love of God has the power to change the world. And if we miss something and if we miss power, it's because we yet don't understand the cross. I pray that God helps us not to be only theoretical Christians, but to experience, to taste a drop of His love, to experience His love, to see the cross. Let's pray together. Father in heaven, how can we ever understand what Jesus has done, what you have done in giving your Son for us, for me, for each one here, for each one that is listening? How can we grasp that? Please open our hearts, open our eyes, open our minds, that we may grasp a drop of the Calvary, that we may understand a little of how much you love us, and that we may be touched and transformed and be filled with your love. We pray in Jesus' name. Amen.

Ellen White wasn't the first or only person to receive visions during this time period. Two men also received the gift of prophecy, but each one would have vastly different experiences and outcomes in their lives and ministry. God often overlooks people that are qualified in an earthly sense and uses those whom others might not. Academic qualifications, eloquent speech, and a popular personality are all valued by society, but God looks for the person who is humble, who, if they are used, will bring honor to God. The first person worthy of our mention is William Foy. William Foy, an African-American, was known as an exceptional speaker and was in his early 20s in 1842 when he received several dramatic visions. The first was on January the 18th, and it lasted for 2.5 hours and happened in a church in Southwark Street here in Boston. A physician was present and could detect no sign of life except around his heart. His breath had left him. He had a second vision on February the 4th that lasted for 13.5 hours and was instructed to share this vision with others. William Foy was hesitant to go public due to the large amount of prejudice he would receive as an African American during this period of America's history. Yet when he received an invitation to speak in a church and share his vision, he agreed. The church gladly heard his message, and he soon got invitations over the next 3 months to speak in churches of all different denominations. William Foy served faithfully as a prophet in the pre-Great Disappointment period. He never said that his gift would extend for a long time or that he would receive more visions. The evidence seems to suggest that he received a specific message for a specific time and that he faithfully fulfilled this task. The second man to receive visions was named Hazen Foss. In January of 1845, he met Ellen White and told her his story. Shortly after she received her first vision, he received the exact same

same vision and was instructed to tell others about it, yet he didn't. Still upset after the great disappointment of 1844 and possibly not wanting to open himself to ridicule, he refused. The Lord came to him and told him that he would have another opportunity, yet if he still refused, the gift would be given to somebody else. Even with such a warning, he manifested a recalcitrant and rebellious attitude and did not share, and a strange feeling came over him, and he heard a voice say, "You have grieved away the Spirit of God." Frightened and horrified, he decided he would share the vision and called a meeting of the Advent believers. He explained to those present what had happened, but when it came time to share the vision, he couldn't remember any of it, not even a single word. Those present later described it as a most horrible and sobering scene. As he spoke to Ellen White, he implored her to be faithful to the gift that God had given her and lamented himself as a lost man. He would live till his 70s and lies buried here, but in his life he would never show any more spiritual interest again. Here in East Sullivan in northern Maine, we have the grave of William Foy. And so we have the story of two men, one obedient to the call of God and one resistant to the call of God. The best time to follow God, the best time to follow His plan for our lives is always the earliest time. It is never good to delay, to debate, or to barter with God. If God is calling you to ministry, harden not your heart. Follow the Lord and share the message wherever He leads.

I'm Pastor Cameron DeVasier, and I want to share a message with you from the Word of God today entitled, Who is My Neighbor? But before we begin, let's always begin with a word of prayer. Let's please bow our heads. Dear Heavenly Father, thank you so much that we can be here together, that we have the opportunity to study your Word. And now, Lord, in the few moments that we have together, please send your Holy Spirit to teach us what we need to know that we may be the people you want us to be. For we pray it in Jesus' name. Amen. Who is my neighbor? You've probably heard that question. Perhaps you're familiar with that question. It was asked to Jesus, and we're going to look up in Scripture today to find the context of that question and see some application in our lives as we deal with people and share the gospel message. Let's go to the book of Luke. Luke chapter 10, the gospel record of Luke. Matthew, Mark, Luke. It's the third book in the New Testament. And we'll begin with verse 25. So we're in Luke chapter 10 and verse 25. And we'll see this encounter that Jesus has with an individual. It says in verse 25, and behold, a certain law.

lawyer stood up and tested him. Now, before we go any further, I want to make sure that we understand that this lawyer is not a lawyer in the civil law as we would think today. This was a lawyer in the law of God. He was a scholar in the scriptures. He was asking Jesus this question, not out of genuine curiosity or confusion. Notice the purpose of it. The lawyer stood up and tested him. Jesus had to face this oftentimes. He would go around and speak to people, and the blessing that certain people would have would be confounded by others kind of come in and press and test and distract Jesus and somehow get him off and demonstrate that he was not who he claimed to be. So always Jesus was pushed by these lawyers, and here a certain lawyer stood up and tested him, saying, "Teacher, what shall I do to inherit life, eternal life?" Verse 26, and he said to him, "What is written in the law? What is your reading of it?" And recall, he's a lawyer. He knows the law of God. So Jesus just turns the question around, "What is your reading of the law?" And I want you to notice carefully in verse 27, the answer the lawyer gives to Jesus to his own question. So he answered and said, "You shall love the Lord your God with all your heart, with all your soul, and with all your strength, and with all your mind, and your neighbor as yourself." Now I want to demonstrate today that that's not only a good answer, and it's not just the best answer, that is the ultimate answer to give to this question. You see, this man knew his law of God. He knew the scriptures well enough that when asked that question, which was his own question to Jesus, he was prepared with the single best answer you could possibly give. It is the correct answer. And I want you to notice something about this. First of all, what he's quoting there is from the Old Testament scripture. Of course, at that time, it's the only scripture that they had. But it's not from a single passage. He actually synthesizes or puts together two different passages of scripture in one single answer. Let's turn to there. The first part is found in the book of Deuteronomy. Let's go to Deuteronomy chapter 6 to find the first part of the lawyer's answer to his own question. Deuteronomy chapter 6, and notice what we read in verse 5. "You shall love the Lord your God with all your heart, with all your soul, and with all your strength." Okay? So he gets the first concept from Deuteronomy chapter 6 and verse 5, but the second half of its answer is not found in Deuteronomy 6 verses 5 or 6 or anywhere near there. It's actually found in a different book of the Bible, in the book of Leviticus. So keep turning over to from Genesis, Exodus, Leviticus now, and we're going to go to chapter 19. Leviticus chapter 19 finds the second half of the lawyer's answer to his own question. Leviticus chapter 19, and we're going to be looking at verse 18. It says, "You shall not take vengeance, nor bear any grudge against the children of your people, but you shall love your neighbor as yourself. I am the Lord." So we go back to our story in Luke chapter 10, where Jesus has the encounter with the lawyer who's testing him. And the lawyer's question is, "What must I do to have eternal life?" Jesus responds, "What does the law say? What is your reading of it?" And the man turns around with his scholarly background and is able to synthesize two separate texts, put them together in one answer. And notice how Jesus commends this answer as being the right answer. Back in Luke now, chapter 10, and look at verse 28. "And he," that is Jesus, "said to him, 'You have answered rightly.'" That is the right answer.

By the way, let me give one other added evidence as to how we know that this is not only a good answer or the best answer, it is the single correct answer. In fact, it is the Jesus answer to this question. For if you were to flip back to the book of Matthew, the very first book in the New Testament, in Matthew chapter 22, Jesus was asked this question again, except this time he himself answered it. And notice what we find here. In verse 36, he's asked this question, "Teacher, what is the great commandment in the law?" In verse 37, Jesus said to him, "You shall love the Lord your God with all your heart, with all your soul, and with all your mind. This is the first and great commandment. And the second is like it, you shall love your neighbor as yourself. On these two commandments hang all the law and the prophets." Jesus himself said that this answer was so correct, it's the very one that he employed when he was asked the question later on. These are the basic principles, the underlying pillars of the entire Old Testament. The entire law of God hangs on these two concepts, the love of the Lord and the love of your neighbor as yourself. And that's exactly what the lawyer said to Jesus in Luke chapter 10. And Jesus said, "You have answered rightly. Do this and you will live." Now, I believe that this should have been the end of the interaction with Jesus and this lawyer. But as we go back to Luke chapter 10, I want you to notice what happens next. Luke chapter 10, we'll pick up the story again. After Jesus says in verse 28, "You have answered rightly, do this and you will live," look at verse 29. But he, and this is very important, wanting to justify himself, said to Jesus, "And who is my neighbor?" Now I want you to juxtapose this question against the answer the lawyer just gave to Jesus. This lawyer, this expert in the scriptures, this scholar, was able to synthesize these two different passages, put them together, repeat them to Jesus, and Jesus himself said, "You have answered rightly." This man knew his scripture backwards and forward. He's a brilliant man. And Jesus commends his answer, "You have answered rightly," and then adds, "Do this and you will live." And I believe it's at that point where Jesus adds, "Do this," that the lawyer comes up with his second question. And the question is simply this: who is my neighbor? Now think about how silly that question is compared to the answer he just gave. He's able to synthesize the entire Old Testament from two different passages, put them together, present them to Jesus, and Jesus says, "You've answered rightly." Yet, when the application of that truth comes to him, he comes up with the question, "Who is my neighbor?" As if to say, "I would do this, but I cannot for the life of me figure out who is my neighbor. I mean, sure, I can understand the Bible, I can understand Scripture, the Old Testament, I can put all the pieces together. My mind can grasp that. But when it comes to the application of those truths, I just can't figure it out. Who is my neighbor?" As if to say, "I would, but I'm stumped by this tough question. Who is my neighbor?" This brings me to something. Oftentimes, a head knowledge of the Word of God is not nearly as difficult as the application of that knowledge in the life. It's one thing to know the Scripture, it's another thing to do this. And it's at this point that Jesus has to share what I believe is the unnecessary parable. He tells the parable of the Good Samaritan. Again, we're likely very familiar with this parable, but I wanted to back you up in the reason, why did Jesus give this parable at all? It's because he was asked, "Who is my neighbor?" by a brilliant man. And he tells the story of the Good Samaritan, and he gets to the end of it. He goes to verse 36 and says, "So which of these three do you think was neighbor to him who fell among the thieves?" So he comes back to the man and said, "Okay, now, who was the neighbor?" It's almost like he's gone from this scholar to now telling a little children's story
to draw from this man something that, of course, every

everybody knows inherently. Your neighbor is whoever's next to you. Your neighbor is anyone in need. Your neighbor is anyone who needs help from you. But Jesus had to draw that out of this man, because in all of his brilliance, he somehow couldn't crack the code and figure out who his neighbor was. So which of these three do you think was neighbor to him who fell among the thieves? And finally, in verse 37, he said, "He who showed mercy on him." Jesus makes it inescapably clear who his neighbor is. And notice this, "Then Jesus said to him, 'Go and do likewise.'" This man had no problem with the Word of God as long as it was on paper. But when it came to applying it in his person, that's where things fell apart. You know, this is not the only time that Jesus had to encounter such seeming difficulty with the simplest concepts. Turn to the right in your scriptures and let's go to the book of John. John chapter 3. Another brilliant man comes to Jesus. Nicodemus was his name, and he comes at midnight. He's a leader amongst the religious people at the time. And notice he says in verse 2, "This man came to Jesus by night and said to him, 'Rabbi, we know that you are a teacher come from God, for no one can do these signs that you do unless God is with him.'" Now in John chapter 3, in verse 3, Jesus changes course, doesn't go down the theoretical, philosophical, theological line, and goes straight for application. Watch what Jesus said. Verse 3, "Jesus answered and said to him, 'Most assuredly, I say to you, unless one is born again, he cannot see the kingdom of God.'" He cuts through all the stuff of theory and goes right to the real life of application. You must be born again. But notice what happens. When the application comes close to home, all of a sudden this brilliant man who wanted to interview Jesus on every philosophical and theological nuance seems stumped by what Jesus means. Verse 4, "Nicodemus said to him, 'How can a man be born when he is old? Can he enter a second time into his mother's womb and be born?'" Now, is there any way that Jesus possibly meant that you had to physically become an embryo and go through the birth process again inside of a human mother? Of course not. But notice he's obfuscating, he's pushing away, he doesn't want the message to hit home. Watch this now. Jesus answered him. Verse 5, "Most assuredly I say to you, unless one is born of water and the Spirit," this is a spiritual rebirth, "he cannot enter the kingdom of God. That which is born of the flesh is flesh, and that which is born of the Spirit is spirit. Do not marvel that I said to you, 'You must be born again.' The wind blows where it wishes, and you hear the sound of it, but it cannot tell where it comes from and where it goes. So is everyone who is born of the Spirit." Notice he keeps saying it's spiritual. This is spiritual. And then Nicodemus returns to his position of misunderstanding. Verse 9, "Nicodemus answered and said to him, 'How can these things be?'" He seems stumped by the simplest concept. To which Jesus replied in verse 10, "Are you the teacher of Israel and do not know these things?" As if to say, you're a teacher, you're a scholar, you're a leader. The people look to you for spiritual insight, and you can probably quote scripture after scripture after scripture, but when it comes to application in the life, you don't have the first clue. How is it possible that in theory you can be so brilliant, but in practice you can be so dim? Are you the teacher of Israel and you do not know these things? Later in that same interview with Nicodemus, Jesus explains the real problem. He says in verse 19, "And this is the condemnation, that the light has come into the world, and men loved darkness rather than light because their deeds were evil." Ah, see there. He says the issue is not that you can't comprehend.

Comprehend the light, it's that you don't want to receive the light, because as that light of truth shines into your life of darkness and error and sin, you don't like the entrance of the light. It disturbs you. It makes you uncomfortable. It's not easy. You're happy to leave it in theory, but putting it in practice. This is the condemnation, that the light has come into the world and men loved darkness rather than light because their deeds were evil. He continues, "For everyone practicing evil hates the light and does not come to the light lest his deeds should be exposed." You recall in Luke chapter 10, the preface the scripture gives as to why the man asked the question, "Who is my neighbor?" It said, "Wanting to justify himself, he said, 'And who is my neighbor?'" The issue is not of misunderstanding, it's an issue of refusal to apply the truth in the life because it makes you uncomfortable, because it changes you, because it might hurt a little bit. "For everyone practicing evil hates the light and does not come to the light, lest his deeds should be exposed." Unrepentant sinners claim ignorance or an inability to comprehend as an excuse to keep from being responsible to God's word. Jesus had to face this over and over and over in his ministry. He would break things down so simply, but because people didn't want the application, they didn't want the change in the life, they didn't want a transformation, they merely wanted a transaction, an understanding, check and I'm done, but Christ says, "Now go and do," and that's where things get difficult. It's not a lack of misunderstanding, it's not a lack of understanding, it's a lack of application. You know, we see similar counsel to this in the rest of the New Testament. After the time of Jesus, we see the apostles who Jesus left to continue his work counsel us of the same attitude would be prevailing, especially in the last days of Earth's history. Let's go to 2 Peter chapter 3. Towards the end of the New Testament, we find 2 Peter chapter 3, and we'll start with verse 3. He says, "To know this first, that scoffers will come in the last days." Now, clearly a scoffer means someone who taunts, someone who jests, someone who jokes, who makes fun of. And notice, when they would come in the last days. "Know this first, that scoffers will come in the last days, walking according to their own lusts." That means living a life of their own choosing, not responsible to God and His words, doing whatever it is they please, and from that self-indulgence, they taunt, tease, and mock, or scoff, the people of God. And notice what happens. "And saying," we're in verse 4 now, "Where is the promise of His coming? For since the fathers fell asleep, all things continue as they were from the beginning of creation." But notice the diagnosis here in verse 5 by the Apostle Peter. 2 Peter chapter 3 and verse 5. "For this they," listen to this phrase, "willfully forget." They don't just forget the truth. They willfully, they want to, they desire to forget the truth of God's word. Notice here, "For this they willfully forget. But by the word of God, the heavens were of old, and the earth standing out of water and in the water, by which the world that then existed perished, being flooded with water." You see, they're asking the question, when is Jesus coming? Where is this coming you've been talking about? And they don't remember that Jesus has already destroyed the world once. And it's not that they don't remember it, and it's not that they don't know it in the first place. It's that they willfully forget. That means they had a very clear knowledge of it, and they chose to close their eyes, plug their ears, yell at the top of their lungs, refuse to know what they should and could and indeed have known. Why? Because they walk according to their own lusts. They simply don't want to be accountable to the Word of God. "By which the world," verse 6 again, "that then existed perished, being flooded with water. But," he continues, verse 7, "the heavens and the earth, which are now preserved by the same word, are reserved for fire until the day of judgment and perdition of ungodly."

godly men. These individuals knew the truth of God. And notice again, this is a prophecy for the last days particularly. There are people living in this world right now who know what God's word says, but live a life out of harmony with it, and in order to justify themselves, pretend that it's too difficult to know. Or in order to obfuscate, get that light out of their darkness, they want to taunt those who would bring it. They want to ridicule the word of God. Or as 2 Peter says, they willfully forget. They choose not to know what they could know. And again, what's the motive? Because they simply want to walk according to their own lusts. They want to justify their own actions. They want to excuse themselves from accountability to God's word. Let's look at another one. That was from the Apostle Peter. Let's go to the Apostle Paul in 2 Timothy, back to the left, chapter 3. Notice his counsel specifically for the times in which we are currently living. 2 Timothy, chapter 3, and we'll begin with verse 1. But know this. Now, pause for just a second. Remember in 2 Peter, chapter 3, he said, knowing this first, know this, in the last days. Here we have the Apostle Paul in 2 Timothy, chapter 3, say, know this. Friends, if the Bible tells us to know this, what should we do? Of course, we should know it. Know this, and notice the context, that in the last days, perilous times will come. Now, you might have heard some messages about the end times that the world will face just before Jesus comes, how the last day events will be destructive and terrifying and awful and horrific. And yes, there will be wars and rumors of wars. There will be earthquakes and hurricanes. There will be all kinds of disasters, all kinds of issues in the world. But that is not what the apostle is speaking of here. When he says perilous times, he's not talking about natural disasters. And he's not talking about signs in the heavens and the seas in uproar. Notice exactly what he's talking about, the same thing that Peter was counseling against. Know this, that in the last days perilous times will come. Why? Verse 2, for men will be lovers of themselves, lovers of money, boasters, proud, blasphemers, disobedient to parents, unthankful, unholy, unloving, unforgiving, slanderers, without self-control, brutal, despisers of good, traitors, headstrong, haughty, lovers of pleasure rather than lovers of God. He's describing the moral condition of the world, and please note that this is not the world in general necessarily, though yes, we will see that in the end times, but having an evil world behave in evil manner shouldn't be surprising. But notice what the apostle adds here. Verse 5, having a form of godliness, but denying its power. Do you see the note? You see the difference there? You understand what he's saying? That in the last days, the days in which we're currently living, there will be perilous times in the heart of humanity, in individuals' thinking, in their own lives. They will love themselves, they will love money, they will be proud, they will be arrogant, they will be unholy, disobedient, and all the list of wickedness that he outlines here. And apparently, according to verse 5, all of this will be done under the pretense or in the form of godliness, but denying its power. Apparently, there will be people claiming to be followers of God, believers in Jesus Christ, maybe even go by the name of Christian, make a grand profession of faith, yet in their own lives, they deny the power of that word to change them, to transform them into God-like people, godly people. So they have a form of godliness, but deny its power. And he says, and from such people turn away. He explains, verse 6, for of this sort are those who creep into households and make captives of gullible women, loaded down with sins, led away by various lusts. And notice verse 7 especially, always learning and never able to come to the knowledge of the truth. It's exactly what Jesus faced in his time with
the lawyer who tested him in Luke 10, with Nicodemus in John chapter 3.

3, and several others, I'm sure, scattered throughout the gospel record, and many we don't know of, would come to Jesus and ask him questions, and they'd love to go on and on about theory and philosophy and theology and all these ethereal concepts. But when it comes to landing the truth in the heart, making application in the life, they were confused, they were befuddled, they were frustrated, they tried to obfuscate, push away, justify themselves because the darkness of their lives hated the light of God's Word. And that's exactly what we see here the Apostle Paul talking about. These people who he listed off as lovers of themselves, proud, and all that list of wickedness, it says of them, not only are they doing this in the form of godliness, but it also adds, always learning and never able to come to the knowledge of the truth. Which that makes sense then in the next chapter when he encourages his protege Timothy. The Apostle Paul tells him in chapter 4 now. He says in verse 1, I charge you therefore before God and the Lord Jesus Christ, who will judge the living and the dead at his appearing in his kingdom, preach the word. Be ready in season and out of season. Jesus had to be ready in season and out of season. Not just in the time and place when you would expect a spiritual question, but at any time, in any place, these issues will arise and you need to be ready. He says, preach the word, be ready in season and out of season, convince, rebuke, exhort with all long-suffering and teaching. Why does he say this so strongly? For the time will come. Again, notice he's looking to the future. But he says the time will come, not the time might come, or perhaps might occur in this way. He says the time will come when they will not endure sound doctrine. Again, notice, he does not say the time will come when they cannot understand sound doctrine. They just won't put up with it. They won't endure it. They can't stand it. They will not endure sound doctrine. But according to their own desires, because they have itching ears, they will heap up for themselves teachers. That's interesting, by the way. Notice it doesn't say they're going to leave the church. They're going to leave their profession of Christianity. No. They're just going to go somewhere else within the church or to some other church that claims the name of Christ, that claims to be followers of God's word, where they can have a form of godliness while denying its power. They will heap up for themselves teachers, and notice what they'll do there. Verse 4, and they will turn their ears away from the truth. They simply don't want to hear it and be turned aside to fables. They would rather feign ignorance. They would rather hear a pleasing fable than endure the sound doctrine presented in the Word of God. Friends, that's what we've been told is coming in these last days, and it's all around you now. I've had the opportunity time and time again to preach the gospel to individuals in large groups or even in small groups or even one-on-one, opening the Bible, studying the Word of God together. And what you'll find, at least this is what my experience has been, is that over and over and over, people have no problem understanding the great concepts of the Word of God. These great overarching things, the idea of creation and where we came from, of redemption and Christ's work on our behalf, on the cross and in the heavenly sanctuary even. You look at end time events and they're fascinated by this, the great controversy between good and evil. All of the ideas, all of the concepts make absolute sense. They're woven together, built on a solid foundation of Scripture. Yet when it comes to the personal application of truth, people seem to get very confused, or very upset, or very offended, or very busy. I can't hear that right now. Oh, my schedule just got really, really full, or I don't know that this is really working out. Maybe we should do this at another time, or I'm not really sure I understand. And you'll start to hear excuse after excuse after excuse. And friends, let me tell you something. One of those excuses might be, I just don't understand. But in reality, most of the time, the issue with misunderstanding has nothing to do with knowledge and everything to do with application. A friend of mine once said, everyone wants to know what the Bible says.

says until they find out what the Bible says. It's one thing to know it in theory. It's another thing to put it into practice. Jesus saw it in his ministry. Peter and Paul saw it in theirs and warned that in the last days this will only increase. Don't be discouraged, friends, if you open the Word of God to people and truth after truth after truth, big picture, grand themes are clear and exciting until it comes to landing in the life. Until there's some change that needs to be made, whether it's in how people dress or how you talk or how you do anything, how you spend your time, how you spend your money, what you do with relationships, what anything that has to do with their life that would cut into their own priorities, their own interests, walking according to their own lusts, and it cuts across that path. That's when you'll find questions seem to pop up, just like Jesus heard. Yes, but who is my neighbor? Friends, the issue is not knowledge. The issue is application. Motive is the moral of our story today. Let me give you a couple passages in closing here. Let's go to the book of Jeremiah. Jeremiah, back in the Old Testament, chapter 29... when God's people had turned away and sought after others, other gods and other ways, and had walked according to their own lusts, notice Christ's counsel to them in Jeremiah chapter 29, and notice where we read here in verse 13. He says, "And you will seek me and find me when you search for me with all your heart." Motive is the issue. Says, you will search me and you will find me. You will understand my expectations. You will know my word. You will know my very heart when you search for me with all of your heart. It's a fascinating concept. God's truth is available for anyone who wants it if you actually want it. Those people that Jesus encountered weren't there for a change of life. They were just there for an interesting conversation, for a trivial pursuit, for facts and figures. But Jesus cut right to the heart. Do you actually want the truth? John chapter 7, going back to the life and ministry of Jesus, this is exactly what he said. John chapter 7, in verse 17, we read this simple premise that Jesus himself laid out in his own words. If anyone wills to do his will, if you actually want to do what God wants you to do, if anyone wills to do his will, he shall know concerning the doctrine, whether it is from God or whether I speak on my own authority. He told the people in those days, you will know the truth, whether what I'm saying is true or whether it's just stuff I'm making up, if you actually want to know what God expects of you and actually were willing to do what God wills for you to do. Motive is the moral. And what was true then is just as true today. And in fact, the apostles tell us it's going to only increase as we see Jesus coming, get closer and closer. Friends, this is what you can expect to see out in the world, but let me ask you a question. Is it happening right now in your heart too? Are there things that you know God expects of you, but because you don't like it, because you don't enjoy the process of transformation, you start to ask almost silly questions like, well, who is my neighbor? Or, I just don't know. The thing is, Friends, are you asking for information or for obfuscation? It's something we all need to wrestle with. It's all something we all need to think about. But according to God's own word, from the lips of Jesus himself, if anyone would will to do his will, then you will know of the doctrine. Friends, Scripture isn't as confusing as oftentimes we ourselves make it out to be.

Thank you so much for giving us your word. Lord, it's an amazing thing that we serve a God who communicates. You literally wrote us a book. Of course, the purpose of communication is to give understanding. You had ideas, you had thoughts, you have a will that you want us to be aware of. You didn't hide it in language that cannot be understood. But oftentimes, we seem confused. And we understand from your word that that confusion is not necessarily genuine, but it's an excuse to walk after our own lust, to justify ourselves and to push away the light of your word. So Lord, if there's anyone here today who is wanting to justify themselves and asking questions that you know are silly, making excuses that they know are unnecessary, please, Lord, send your Holy Spirit to that individual right now. And may it be the same for me, may it be the same for everyone in this room, may it be the same for anyone who ever hears this message, that we would not go another day feigning confusion or faking misunderstanding. The Lord, help us to honestly come before you. Say, Lord, teach me and make me like Jesus. For we pray it in Jesus' name.

Welcome to another segment of Remedies for the Remnant. Another quick glimpse at the wonder of God's healing ways that He offers His sincere followers through the Word and the Spirit of Prophecy. I'd like to share some very important counsel focused towards those of us who are laboring fervently for our Lord and Master Jesus Christ. By the way, according to 2 Corinthians chapter 5, verses 17 and 18 and 19, every one of us who's accepted Jesus Christ should be earnest laborers for the Master, regardless of whether we're in the home or on the job or in the church or on the street. God has given us a beautiful call to communicate the love of Christ and the wonderful truths of His Word to the lost and dying. I'm reading, though, from a book. It's called Christian Service. Have you ever heard of it? Listen to what page 249 says. The disciples of Jesus needed to be educated as to how they should labor and how they should rest. Today there is a need that God's chosen workmen should listen to the command of Christ to go apart and rest a while. Many valuable lives have been sacrificed that need not have been through ignorance of this command. Though the harvest is great and the laborers are few, nothing is gained by sacrificing health and life. There are many feeble, worn workmen who feel deeply distressed when they see how much there is to be done and how little they can do. How they long for physical strength to accomplish more. But it is to this class that Jesus says, "Come ye apart yourselves into a desert place and rest a while." The Christian life is not made up of unceasing activity or of continual meditation. Christians must work earnestly for the salvation of the lost, and they must also take time for contemplation, for prayer, and the study of the Word of God. It will not do to be always under the strain of the work and excitement, for in this way personal piety is neglected and the powers of the mind and body are injured. Wow. Ministry of Healing, page 58. Listen to this one. All who are under the training

of God need the quiet hour of communion with their own hearts, with nature, and with God. In them is to be revealed a life that is not in harmony with the world, its customs or practices. And they need to have a personal experience in obtaining a knowledge of the will of God. We must individually hear Him speaking to the heart when every other voice is hushed, and in the quietness we wait before Him, the silence of the soul makes more distinct the voice of God. He bids us be still and know that I am God. This is the effectual preparation for all labor for God. Amidst the hurrying throng and the strains of life's intense activities, he who is thus refreshed will be surrounded with an atmosphere of light and peace. He will receive a new endowment of physical, both physical and mental strength. His life will breathe out a fragrance and will reveal a divine power that will reach men's hearts. Unquote. Let's put those two together, shall we? I must, if I want to be a healthy workman for the Lord, a healthy instrument in His hands, I must take time to rest. And yes, I also must take time for that quiet communion with God in His Word and nature. I must have that time to be able to be refreshed and be solidified and balanced in my Christian experience. Dear fellow minister of reconciliation, I want to be a wise steward of God's gifts, particularly with this amazing body, what I have left of it, the most wonderful temple of the Lord. And I am encouraging you also to take the time to care for all three dimensions of your nature. All three are part of the temple of the Holy Ghost. Dear soldier of the cross, if you have been laboring incessantly for the Lord, I do hope and pray that you will take Christ's words to heart. Come ye yourselves apart and rest a while. Won't you take this counsel to heart along with me? And determined by the grace of God to seek for a balanced, three-dimensional walk as Christ's minister of reconciliation. Until next time, remember this: Jesus is coming soon for you and for me and for those that we've ministered to. Let's be the best we can for Him, shall we? God bless you. Take courage.

All right, good evening and welcome to our presentation tonight. We are about to embark upon a journey in Scripture, and this series has as title, For Such a Time as This. And we're going to go into God's words. We're going to explore prophecies. We're going to explore parables. We're going to go into depth of passages that show us our identity and mission for such a time as this that we are living in. We are living in exciting times. We're living in serious times. We are living, I believe, on the very borders of eternity, on the very verge of eternity. And I pray that you will be able to follow as we study God's word, and not only that you will be able to follow, but that you will be inspired and motivated, and that you will find your role in this end times that we are living in. And so what I want to do is I want to begin with a word of prayer, and then we will get right into our first topic, which is lost but found. So I invite you to pray together with me. Dear Heavenly Father, we are thankful that we can come together here tonight. We are thankful that we can study your word, and we ask that you will be with us, that you will guide us, and that you will send your Holy